The inventors of the electric guitar were originally motivated by the need for volume to compete with drums, brass, and other loud instruments. But it didn't take long for reverb and special effects to transform the electric guitar into a vehicle for space exploration. Beginning in the 1960s, technically inclined improvisers used tape recorders to create live repetitions, essentially reinventing the Baroque canon, where a musical phrase or melody is repeated at fixed intervals. The need for more portable effects led to the invention of compact tape loop echo processors and today's electronic loopers, which make possible a more precise and flexible style of contemplative improvisation. I'm Stephen Hill, and on this transmission of Hearts of Space, recent work in this ambient subgenre, with another installment of our long-running Space Guitars series on a program called Space Guitars 12. We begin with the Hearts of Space debut of English guitarist Peter Jack Rainbird from Unravel, the Extended Suites. Then from Chico, California, a piece by Stephen Grahn from Searchers. More from Unravel by Peter Jack Rainbird after that. And then, moving deeper, two selections from Joshua Tree, California guitarist Clive Wright from Live Ambient 4. We continue with three deep journeys for electronic guitar by Indiana guitarist Jeff Pierce from With Evening Above. Near the end, music by Tennessee ambient post-rock duo Hammock from the Sleepover series, Volume 1. And more by Peter Jack Rainbird, once again from Unravel. It's another ambient excursion for electronically enhanced guitar. Space Guitars 12, on this transmission of Hearts of Space.

another ambient excursion for electronically enhanced guitar. Space Guitars 12 on this transmission of Hearts of Space.

We began with music by the nomadic English-born guitarist Peter Jack Rainbird from Unravel, the extended suite. Then from

and then moving deeper, two selections by Joshua Tree, California guitarist Clive Wright from Live Ambient 4. We continued with three sonic excursions for electronic guitar by Indiana ambient guitarist Jeff Pierce from With Evening Above. Near the end, music by the Tennessee ambient post-rock duo Hammock from The Sleepover Series, Volume 1. And we leave you with one more by Peter Jack Rainbird, once again from Unravel, The Extended Suites. This edition of Hearts of Space was produced by Steve Davis and Stephen Hill. You heard program number 1053, Space Guitars 12. 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
1: An extreme heat warning in effect all of Monday for just about all the state. For Oxford and our northern counties, overnight will be clear, upper 70s, sunny, hot, and very humid on Monday. We're in the upper 90s. Starkville and the central counties, overnight will be clear. We're in the upper 70s. And then Monday, a slight chance of a shower or thunderstorm. Hot and humid again, afternoon high in the low 100s, heat index about 110. For Gulfport and the southern and coastal areas, 80 and clear for the overnight hours. We're getting sunny and hot weather on Monday, our high in the mid-90s, and that heat index could hit 115. I'm meteorologist Steve Hamilton. 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
2: You're hearing echoes from PRX. Today we explore the wonders of Jeff Beck. The guitarist got his start with the Yardbirds in the 1960s, then went on to a solo career, then embraced fusion, 50s rock and roll, electronica, and more. Through it all was a guitar sound like no other. Now biographers Brad Tolinsky and Chris Gill have written the book that tells his tale, Blow by Blow, the Jeff Beck story.
3: He's really probably one of the most pure forms of an artist. And he was really relentless in his pursuit of a sound, of not just a sound, but sounds. That's what I find really truly made him transcend all these other players.
2: That's Chris Gill. We'll hear him and Brad Tolinsky talking about Jeff Beck today, including his surprising adoration of Vangelis. It's coming up on Echoes.

You're hearing echoes from PRX, and I'm John DiLiberto. In the second half of this hour, we explore the whammy bends and lyric sustains of Jeff Beck. He came to renown with the Yardbirds in the 1960s, followed by the Jeff Beck Group with Rod Stewart, trips into fusion, electronica, and 50s rock revivalism. It was all topped by one of the two most inventive approaches to the guitar of the last 60 years. The other one is Jimi Hendrix. On our way there, I have music by the Daruti Column and Sheila Chandra. But let's start gently with David Helpling and Scott Rich.

but Rudy Colum, his first album in a long, long time. Do Rudy Colum pretty much as Vinnie Riley playing electric guitar. Time Present and Time Past from the album Renascent. That came out of Michael Stearns and Robert Rich from their August CD of the month, Reunion of Breath and Waves. We heard The Ground Remembers. That was a CD of the month, as I mentioned. You can read my review of that album on our website at echoes.org and check out the Echoes CD of the Month Club to get great recordings like that every single month. Before Michael Stearns and Robert Rich, Sheila Chandra, Ever So Lonely, Eyes Ocean from the album Echo. And that track was actually recorded live on Echoes back in 1993. We started off with David Helpling and Scott Rich from their album Through the Thought Horizon. You can hear those two guys talking about the album up in the Echoes podcast. Stay with me. We're going to be hearing a lot of Jeff Beck in the next half hour as Echoes continues from PRX. 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

0: I'm John DiLiberto, and you're hearing echoes from PRX. When I was growing up, there were three musicians that formed a holy trinity of guitarists: Jimi Hendrix, Eric Clapton, and Jeff Beck. Jeff Beck preceded them all in creating a psychedelic sound with his group, the Yardbirds, and he went on to take the instrument beyond his roots rock influences and into the stratosphere. Beck plucked his final string on January 10, 2023. Now, biographers Brad Tolinsky and Chris Gill have published, blow by blow, the Jeff Beck story. I connected with them to explore our common love of Jeff Beck.
1: He's really probably one of the most pure forms of an artist. And he was really relentless in his pursuit of a sound, of not just a sound, but sounds, of what he heard, of music. That's what I find really truly made him transcend all these other players.
2: And I think as Jeff became more sophisticated, as his career moved on, he became much more like a classical musician, in the sense that it wasn't about just licks that he remembered. It was how he approached each and every note in terms of overall shape of the melody, of the dynamics of it, of how to apply the vibrato. Each note was really considered.

0: Chris Gayle and Brad Tulinski have been around the rock music block for decades. Tulinski was chief editor of Guitar World magazine for a quarter century. He's written books on Led Zeppelin's Jimmy Page, the MC5, and the history of the electric guitar. Along with Gill, he co-wrote Eruption, Conversations with Eddie Van Halen. Gill is a Guitar World writer and contributor to books on Eric Clapton and a previous Jeff Beck book. Tulinski is in New York City. He's got short, blonde, but shaggy hair, a Fu Manchu mustache, and goatee, and he sits in front of a blank vanilla background. Chris Gill sports long white hair and a Duck Dynasty beard to match with a black baseball cap. He's sitting in front of an effects rack. They have both interviewed Jeff Beck many times and seen him live even more. Brad Tulinski.
1: I guess what makes Jeff Beck great is that the electric guitar has been around for quite a while now. And he was still able to come up with new frontiers and incredible things to say on an instrument, and did so for close to 60 years.
0: That said, I'm going to jump from Beck's early days playing blues and early rock with bands like the Tridents right up to the Yardbirds. Beck had replaced Eric Clapton in the band. He departed right as they were enjoying their first hit single, For Your Love.
2: For Your Love.
0: But while Clapton pursued a blues purist route, Beck was just ahead of the psychedelic curve.
1: Yeah, I mean, Jeff was using distortion and fuzz on his guitar a couple years before Jimi Hendrix arrived with Purple Haze, and he was experimenting with Eastern scales and modes a long time before the Rolling Stones or the Beatles started messing around

From 1966, the Yardbirds with Shapes of Things. Just as the Yardbirds were about to break big, Beck left them in the middle of an American tour. He wanted a solo career. It started on an inauspicious note with two pop songs that Beck, who is not a singer, sang. They were Hi-Ho Silver Lining and Tally.

0: For a short period of time early on in his career, Jeff was contractually bound to a producer named Mickey Most. And Mickey's big thing was recording huge pop songs.
1: Those pop songs included The Animals' House of the Rising Sun, Donovan's Mellow Yellow and Hurdy Gurdy Man, as well as hits for Lulu, Herman's Hermits, and The Yardbirds.
0: Mickey was holding on to the Herman's Hermit school of pop music while Jeff was pushing more towards the psychedelic heavy metal side of things.
1: But not on this song. Jeff Beck hated the song at the time, and rightly so, but it became a hit twice in England, 5 years apart, and was a national sing-along at soccer stadiums, weddings, and bars. But Beck was already past this. The B-side of Hi-Ho Silver Lining could not have been more different. It was an instrumental called Beck's Bolero. It featured Jimmy Page on 12-string guitar, the blues drummer Keith Moon, future Led Zeppelin bassist John Paul Jones, and Nicky Hopkins on piano. But the star, of course, was Jeff Beck's screaming guitar.

0: Jeff Beck's first solo album, Truth, Hi-Ho, Silver Lining, and Tally Man are nowhere to be found, but Beck's Bolero is. Beck went in a new direction of psychedelic blues that was future-forward while also being kind of nostalgic. He gathered a new band that would record a pair of seminal albums.
1: Well, one thing I'll say about Truth and Beckola, the record that Jeff recorded with Rod Stewart and Ron Wood, who went on to play with the Rolling Stones and the great drummer Mickey Waller, was that it was developed over a year's time. Like, Jeff and Rod and Ron were playing these clubs, and while Mickey was forcing Jeff to record these sort of awful little pop tunes, he was simultaneously in the clubs developing this harder, heavier-hitting, more experimental sound.

0: what became standard operating procedure for Beck, he broke up this group just before they were about to get their greatest exposure at Woodstock. I saw them 6 weeks before the Woodstock Festival at the Newport Jazz Festival, and they looked like a band about to break up, which they did 3 weeks later. Jeff Beck went through several more bands with singers, including a power trio with Vanilla Fudge and Cactus members, drummer Carmen Appice, and bassist Tim Boger. But by then, instrumental music was revving up, especially in jazz fusion, with artists like Miles Davis, John McLaughlin's Mahavishnu Orchestra, Chick Corea's Return to Forever, and Weather Report. Taking cues from them, he recorded Blow by Blow with Beatles producer George Martin. At the time, to me, it sounded like Mahavishnu Light.
1: Oh, absolutely. Absolutely.
0: Chris Gill.
1: Yeah, he basically said something like, he kind of brought Mahavishnu to the rock world. He said a little bit more eloquently than that, but he really was the one who did kind of temper Mahavishnu a little bit, you know, make a little more lowest common denominator.
0: Brad Tolinsky.
2: I think he was being realistic about it, too, is that he looked at Mahavishnu, he looked at his jazz influences by Miles Davis, and thought very carefully about what was in his wheelhouse, what could he bring to it. The Mahavishnu Orchestra is this sort of full throttle, 100 miles an hour kind of, you know, music. And Jeff, you know, he teams up with George Martin and, you know, creates something, I think, just as legitimate, as valid as Mahavishnu, but it's more melodic.

0: one of the most highly regarded tracks on Blow by Blow was his cover of Syreeta Wright's Because We've Ended as Lovers, written by Stevie Wonder.
1: I think, though, it is important to look at Because We've Ended as Lovers, and probably that along with Goodbye Pork Pie Hat. It's almost like a singer proving that he can do a ballad as good as a screaming rock song, you know, if you want to think about it like that. That was Jeff at his most expressive, you know, sort of as a beautiful ballad singer.

0: song like this illustrates the incredible touch that Jeff Beck had, articulating each note with a nuance, meaning, and emotion. In that regard, he looked to people like trumpeter Miles Davis, but especially singers.
1: Everything from opera arias to the Indian vocalist who I said I was going to look up before this, and I forgot to do that, to give her the proper credit, to the Bulgarian State Women's Choir. Especially this latter part of his career, that's really what he excelled in doing. And especially when you compare his music to these vocal performances and you see just the inflections that he got and everything. And this is just very non-guitaristic. You know, you're dealing with microtones and you're dealing with ways that notes are bent that you don't normally do them on a guitar. And he was just an expert at being able to replicate that.

0: Jeff Beck went on a fusion spree after that, working with Mahavishnu Orchestra keyboard player Jan Hammer on two albums. He only released three recordings in the 1980s, and then went on a long, dry stretch where projects and bands were started and abandoned.
1: Jeff recorded almost as many records that he didn't release as records that he did release. So sometimes he would disappear for years at a time, and people thought, oh, he's working on his cars, or he's, you know, doing something else. But instead, he was always working on music.
0: One project that never came to fruition was a cover of Vangelis' Chariots of Fire.
2: He really had a love for electronic music, and it goes all the way back to 1960. It goes back to Kid Balton and Tom Disfelt. This album that they did, very revolutionary. It was really before we had Moog and Arp synthesizers. Him and Jimmy Page, actually introduced him to this record, and they were, his kids were mesmerized by this, and it stuck with Jeff. And then Vangelis was doing this stuff, and he was thinking, like, well, I can't really do fusion anymore. What can I do that's instrumental that excites me? And he's like, oh, Vangelis.
0: There were actually some sessions for it, and Beck's cover of Eric's Theme

0: Vangelis thing never happened, but he burst into the turn of the new millennium with three brilliant and screaming electronica albums. Who else? You Had It Coming and Jeff.
1: You often talked about like music that made you want to jump up and bounce off the walls. You know, that was kind of the thing, and that's definitely what he got out of that. You know, he got out of Prodigy especially. You know, he really loved that kind of almost punk rock energy of them.
0: He adapted that same energy to a blues song.
2: He does a blues song, Rollin' and Tumblin', and he somehow reinvents the song that was written in 1929 in the Delta and turns it into an electronica extravaganza, you know, using his finger-picking technique.

0: Beck's final release was less auspicious than you would like for what became a swan song. The album 18 was recorded with actor and rock aspirant Johnny Depp.
1: There are some moments that are a bit cringy, and there's some moments that are better than you would think. And he did have this relation with Johnny that people look at and think that they were exploiting each other, but it was a genuine friendship. And I guess you have to respect them for capturing that moment in time.

0: Although Jeff Beck might not be well known to anyone under 60, he's enough of an icon that someone paid over $1 million for one of his guitars at auction. Jeff Beck was sui generis.
1: In some ways, I almost say he's an evolutionary dead end, because nobody can sound exactly like him. They can't quite imitate it.
2: He just transcended the instrument. I think that's really his legacy, is as this incredible instrumentalist who was very visionary and revolutionary.

Jeff Beck is an icon. He didn't just leave behind an impressive body of work, but his sound and approach to playing, where every note is never less than authentic, no matter what the musical context. Brad Tolinsky and Chris Gill have tried to capture that sound in their book, Blow by Blow, The Jeff Beck Story, published by Tekapo. I will have a link to Blow by Blow in the posting for today's podcast, and you will find that at echoes.org. Right now, let's hear a couple of tunes from Jeff Beck. Let's start with a track from the album Blow by Blow. This is 'Cause We've Ended as Lovers.

Beck's Bolero. I remember how much that blew me out of the water when I heard it back in 1968. It was actually recorded in 1966 and was only the B-side of a Hi Ho Silver Lining. Just an incredible track from Jeff Beck. And before that, Cuz We've Ended as Lovers from his album Blow by Blow, which came out in 1975. Jeff Beck, we lost him a couple of years ago, but Brad Tolinsky and Chris Gill have brought him to life in their book Blow by Blow, The Jeff Beck Story, and we heard them talking about it in this half hour. I'm John DiLiberto, and you're hearing Echoes from PRX.

John DiLiberto, and you're hearing echoes from PRX. Got some remarkable music ahead for you this hour. We're going to hear from the artist who records as Chrome Sparks. He has an album called Ball of Light, and it features some guests including Khalid and Yunzi from Sigur Rós.

That's Chrome Sparks. I've got him, as well as a shoegaze band out of Indianapolis called Burn Murphy. And we'll hear the duo of Phippen and Taylor from their debut album, Two by Twilight. I've got it all coming up this hour on Echoes.

From their album Music Box Opera, he is Delirium, and a track that features the duo Azure Ray. It's called Keyless Door.

You're hearing echoes from PRX, and I'm John DiLibretto. Coming up, I've got music by Unwed Sailor, but let's start with Bioscope. This is the duo of Thorsten Quersening from Tangerine Dream and Steve Rothery, the guitarist from Marillion. And this is a pretty phenomenal album. It's called Gento, and this is Vanishing Point, Part 3.

Unwed Sailor with Ginger Man from the album High Remembrance, the Echo CD of the month in July of 26. And that came out of Lainey. Don't know too much about her. I kind of like her sound. Facade, the name of that track. Fern Murphy ahead of that with Midnight Chorus from the album Via Negative and Bioscope. Up at the top, Vanishing Point Part 3 from their album Gento. Dorsten Quishning and Steve Rothery comprising that duo. Coming up in the next half hour, I've got another couple of duos, Michael Stearns and Robert Rich and Phippen and Taylor, as Echoes continues from PRX. We don't just play the music on Echoes, we talk to the artists who make the music. 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From Brian Eno to Lorena McKennett, we hear the story behind the music and musicians. 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

You're hearing Echoes from PRX, and I'm John DiLiberto. I've got some Earth Eater ahead, but let's start with another track from our August CD of the month, Reunion of Breath and Waves by Michael Stearns and Robert Rich. You can hear them talking about this album in the Echoes podcast. This is Continuous Evolution.

Jessalam, and I Am Overflowing from her album I Am that came out of Crown Jewel by Earth Eater from Heavenly Body from the bottle You're the Message. And I started off with Michael Stearns and Robert Rich from our August CD of the Month reunion of Breath and Waves. Coming up, I've got Chrome Sparks, which features Yunzi from Sigur Rós. If you think you missed something I played on the show today, and that's pretty easy to do, you will find it in the playlist, and that's at echoes.org. That's echoes, E-C-H-O-E-S, .org, O-R-G. Here's a new duo, but two artists who we have been hearing for quite some time. One is Peter Phippen. He plays Native American flutes. The other is Eric the Taylor, and he plays in bands like Dark Sky Alliance, Architects of Existence, and a few others. They've gotten together on an album as Phippen and Taylor. It's called Two by Twilight.

Chrome Sparks with Sleeper, featuring Khalid and Yunzi from Sigur Rós. It's off the album Ball of Light. And Encounters and Blue Tech. Ahead of that, a long track with kind of a sequencer groove and some nice Moog soloing there. Open Mind Earth Mix from the album Earth Resonance. Actually, it's just an EP. And Fippin' and

0: 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Jeff Town is the producer of Echoes. 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
0: William Orbit was an electronic musician who lived on the outside but was brought inside. He produced beautiful boutique electronic albums under his own name, Strange Cargo, and more. But he also produced records by Madonna, Blur, and Beth Orton. I'm John DiLiberto. We remember William Orbit on Echoes from PRX.
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5: An extreme heat warning will be in effect all of Monday statewide. For Tupelo in the northern counties, upper 70s and clear for the overnight hours. Upper 90s on Monday, heat index about 105 and sunny. For Greenville and central counties, upper 70s and clear for the overnight hours. Low 100s on the air temperature Monday, the heat index about 110 and we may see a shower. For Hattiesburg in the southern and coastal areas, 80 and clear for the overnight. Mid-90s for the high on Monday. It'll be sunny. Our heat index, 110 to 115. Hot again on Tuesday. I'm meteorologist Steve Hamilton. 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
7: I'm Jana Levin.
8: And I'm Steve Strogatz.
7: And this is The Joy of Why, a podcast from Quanta Magazine exploring some of the biggest unanswered questions in math and science today. Hey, Steve.
8: Hi, Jana.
7: We have a small little topic today, depending on how you look at it. Little in that we're looking back when the universe was maybe very small. Not so small in terms of profundity. We're going to be talking about the origin of the universe.
8: Okay. Small topic. I see.
7: Yes. Just that little topic. And it's interesting because there's kind of a leaning in this conversation towards why. Why did the universe begin? Or why is it the way it is? And that's actually, even though our title is The Joy of Why, not usually how people approach the Big Bang by asking why.
8: I don't even understand the question yet. This sounds interesting.
7: Well, I have this friend, Thomas Hertog, who I first met when he was this very young scientist just starting his studies in Cambridge. And he began working with Stephen Hawking on the big questions. Can you imagine being thrown in? And they worked together through a lot of different phases of Stephen's life and well-being. And they began asking questions in a slightly different way. Not just how did the universe begin, but was it tuned for life? And how might these physical laws account for the emergence of life?
8: You're not going in an anthropic principle direction, are you?
7: Well, as I understand it, Stephen was horrified by the multiverse, by this sort of anthropic approach. And yet he couldn't deny that there was something there. And so no, they're not exactly going to be anthropic, which would kind of say, from this God's eye view, all of these universes happen. It's just a matter of which one we land in.
8: Yeah.
7: Right? In a way, Hawking was rejecting that.
8: Okay.
7: And I think almost in another extreme to

0: to ask about the origin of the universe specifically from our point of view, with the observer nested in the question.
1: Okay. It almost reminds me of Descartes. Like, the one thing you can rely on is I think, therefore I am. So in this case, we are here observing the universe. We know at least that.
0: Yeah. We know we're here. You know, in the multiverse thinking, everything that can happen happens. And you're just sort of saying, well, I guess I'm just in the one that was viable for life. This is a little different. It's more a kind of Darwinian approach. We are in a tree of life, and this is our specific tree. Maybe it makes more sense to follow our tree backward and then begin to look at the origin of the universe from the series of steps, selections that led to the life that we live on this viable planet. But it gets pretty challenging as we go into it. And the book that he wrote on this was On the Origin of Time, Stephen Hawking's Final Theory, with a reference as though on the origin of species. So it really is something they pursued for a very long time. But I guess I'm wondering, I know we call this the joy of why, but what you think of framing a why question with something like the Big Bang?
1: You'd think, of course, I'm in favor of it since we're on this show.
0: Right.
1: But it really runs counter to the way we're brought up in science, right? These teleological questions, as they're sometimes disparagingly referred to, like that harkens back to Aristotle and all. You're not supposed to ask the why question, in especially about inanimate things. Like, there may be some justification for living things that they do have, even if not a purpose. Natural selection gives a feeling of why. But with matter and the universe and energy and space-time, it's hard to even understand what why could mean.
0: Yeah. Actually, it's interesting that you say that, because when they start to run the movie back to the very beginning, they begin to see that physics itself, as the argument begins to disintegrate, space and time become harder and harder to distinguish from each other. In some sense, maybe time itself becomes a concept we can no longer really rely on. And he says there's a kind of epistemic horizon, right, where quantum mechanics becomes so dominant in dictating the behavior of the physical world that what we typically understand as physical laws themselves don't even apply.
1: Nice. Interesting.
0: And so he's sort of saying, you know what? That why question dissolves with it.
1: Ooh.
0: Yeah.
1: Okay.
0: I don't know if I'm doing him justice. So maybe we should turn this to Thomas himself. Here's professor of theoretical physics at Belgium's University of Leuven, Thomas Hertog. Welcome to The Joy of Why, Thomas. We're so pleased to have you on the show. We haven't spoken in a while.
2: Thank you, Jenna.
0: When we first met, you were a PhD student, and you were just meeting Stephen Hawking, but he was already a celebrity. What was that experience like?
2: Well, it took a little while to get over the encounter with such a celebrity, but my first encounter was, to my own surprise, some sort of homecoming for me. Because as a young boy, I had been very much interested in big philosophical questions, and I happened to be good at maths. I must say I never quite met a physicist like Stephen, who was essentially guided by huge, age-old questions, and at the same time trying to understand these questions using solid scientific reasoning. So it was a remarkable encounter, and it sort of changed my life.
0: So over the next 20 years, you're working together really into the end of his life.
2: On and off, yeah.
0: Probably the day you met him, he was already struggling to communicate with interfaces and various halting methods. But in the end, it came down to you bracing yourself within his field of view and interpreting his facial expressions. Can you describe that in the final years?
2: Right. There was a big change. In the 90s, he had his computer. He was speaking fluently, typing out sentences. And that's what I think in the end kept us going. The fact that we had the opportunity in the late 90s, early 2000s to build up a common intuition, shared calculations, shared work. And I must admit that at several occasions, I thought, this is it. It's almost impossible to work with him later in the last 5-6 years of his life. But then you discover to your surprise that theoretical physics is a really social affair. And that when you have a close collaborator for many years, you do develop a shared intuition. And that's what then kicks in. And these are wonderful collaborations. So indeed, we developed a truly bizarre mix of verbal and nonverbal and other creative ways of communicating.
0: Now, were you coming straight from Belgium when you came to Cambridge?
2: Yes.
0: What made you decide to come to Cambridge, to leave home?
2: The complete lack of any serious cosmology at the time in Belgium, which was too bad, really, because in the 1930s and 40s, there was a small but wonderful cosmology community in Belgium, led or inspired by these pioneering works of Georges Lemaître, this Belgian priest astronomer who came up with the idea of a Big Bang. But that all died out by the time I grew up. And someone told me, well, if you're interested in cosmology, you should go to Cambridge. So it was known at the time as a mecca for cosmology, I would say.
0: So you were already interested in these big questions. You come to Cambridge to immerse yourself.
2: Yeah.
0: What drew you to ask questions that seem so outside the scope of human reach?
2: I'm really not sure, but I did start out studying physics, being already interested in those philosophical questions. You see, in Belgium, we have an extremely old-fashioned educational system, and we learn ancient Greek. So in high school, we read Plato and all these guys in their original texts. I really enjoyed this. And then the combination, I guess, with my interests in playing with mathematics led me to theoretical physics. And eventually I met Stephen, who happened to have a very similar approach to physics. To me, Stephen was really someone who stuck to the scientific method, who stuck fairly close to theories. And of course, this was also the late 90s. So this was a period in cosmology in which the multiverse was very famous. It led to lots of paradoxes. So there was something to figure out that was clear. There was all sort of bizarre things going on. And there were lots of observations in cosmology that were beginning to support the idea of inflation, dark energy, and so forth. So it was this whole context, I think, which conspired with my sort of intuitive interests in big philosophical questions and maths. It just happened, Jana.
0: Happens to the best of us.
2: I think so, yeah.
0: So I want to ask about this epigraph in your book, "The Question of Origin Hides the Origin of the Question." I believe that's from a Belgian poet.
2: Well, I had to have some Belgian touch to my writings. François Jacquemin is the poet's name.
0: How do you reflect on that epigraph now?
2: So I came across his poetry while I was in the final stages of writing my book. And it summarizes in one sentence my entire story, including indeed from the naive idea that we might want to understand the question of the origin based on prior truths, on transcendental, mathematical, Platonic, unchanging laws. And that's also how my work with Hawking started out, right? I mean, many times in physics, we were driven to this paradigm shift, to turning cosmology inside out by necessity, because the rest didn't work. So then the second part of the quote, "the question of the origin hides the origin of the question," is for me really a way of saying that our human condition as observers within this universe should be somehow integrated. There should be a place for this within our mathematical framework. Traditionally in physics and in cosmology, we try to come up with causal prior explanations of things. This state of affairs leads to the following. That's causality, that's dynamics. It's all built into the framework we use. But one might wonder that with the discovery of the Big Bang, the origin of time, we might wonder whether we haven't discovered something that does not quite have a cause. So whether we should be looking, like we do in the rest of physics, for some sort of prior explanation, or whether the Big Bang is something we can only understand retrospectively from our position as observers within an old universe? So that's the kind of provocative question I asked at the start of my book. And frankly, it's the kind of question that was with Stephen and me for many years on the background track.
0: You describe in the preface of your book that the universe emerged in some sense from a violent birth, as though it knew it was destined to be our home. And you said some of the first words that Stephen ever said to you was, "The universe we observe appears designed." Are you saying you're uncomfortable with the fact that it seems to be so finely tuned for our home?
2: Yeah, I do not believe, and Stephen certainly did not believe, that there was an actual designer or a god behind this whole thing. He would rather keep religion out of the physics of the Big Bang. But then on the other hand, the laws of physics as we know them seem mysteriously fit for life. They seem fine-tuned. It's as if the universe was destined to bring forth life at some point. So what should we think of this? Is this a mathematical fluke? Are there many Big Bangs? Is this a deep mathematical truth? Did the universe have to be like this? And so that's the kind of thing which was the overarching question behind our collaboration.
0: Well, let me ask you this. When you say the universe seems so finely tuned for life, to most people who are hearing about the universe, it does not seem that way. For instance, it seems to be just us. So here we are. There are, what, hundreds of billions of planets in our Milky Way galaxy alone, we're the only ones sure are here. That doesn't seem very finely tuned for life.
2: Very good point. Down at the level of fundamental physics, down at the level of the particle forces and the composition of the universe, the fact that we have three dimensions of space and all that, it seems to me fine-tuned to bring forth life. Change any of these properties of the laws and quickly you end up with a lifeless universe. But you're absolutely right that it does not mean that the universe is full of advanced life forms. Indeed, it does look like we are pretty rare. The explanation is that in between the ground zero level of physics and the advanced sort of life level, there are many layers of evolution, many improbabilities, many giant steps to take to get there. So on the one hand, these laws seem to be fit for life. On the other hand, we seem to be alone. My perhaps naive reading of that situation is that there's a serious bottleneck. Because if there isn't a bottleneck in between the laws of physics and, say, our sort of level of complexity, then your observation that we seem to be rare is scary, as people back to Fermi pointed out, because then it would mean that there could be a bottleneck ahead of us, which would almost certainly mean that advanced life forms like us tend to be short-lived.
0: So this idea that if I change the laws of physics, I make the electron a little heavier, or I weaken magnetism relative to gravity, we can extrapolate that those would be lifeless universes. Do you feel very confident about that extrapolation? Are we sure nature wouldn't have found a way?
2: I'm pretty open to the idea there could be other pockets of possible laws of physics that are fit for life. But some of these changes, and they don't need to be even very large, have such drastic implications that you often don't end up with stable atoms or stable solar systems. And once you're in that realm, I'm pretty skeptical some high-level complexity could flourish and emerge. That's my feeling.
0: So how do we go back and understand the beginning? We're looking back 13.8 billion years. How do you do such a thing? Roll back time.
2: Well, that's the advantage of theoretical physics, right?
0: You do it on pen and paper.
2: Exactly. You roll back time using pen and paper. So you start with the laws of physics as we've discovered them here on Earth, and you extrapolate them, and you use Einstein's theory of gravity, which gives us a framework to study the universe as a whole. And you come to the conclusion that if you do extrapolate Einstein's theory of gravity, you run into serious problems early on. In fact, blindly following Einstein's theory of space, time, and gravity, his theory of relativity, would lead you to conclude that the actual beginning, the Big Bang, is a singularity that lies outside science.
0: And by a singularity, you mean infinite energy, infinite curvatures, infinite unpredictability.
2: Right. So Einstein's theory would lead you to think that the Big Bang is somehow the origin of time, and therefore that even your basic notions of causality may not apply in such extreme conditions. But of course, Einstein's theory doesn't tell you then what's going on. That's the whole subject of early universe cosmology, which attempts to combine Einstein's theory with ideas from quantum theory.
0: Even though it's derived from his theory, Einstein did not predict the Big Bang, did he?
2: He did not. We claim this is a Belgian discovery, like beer and French fries. But yeah, curiously, Georges Lemaître was younger than Einstein and became a real expert working with Einstein's theory. But he was also a priest, mathematician, astronomer. He was aware also of the early indications in American observatories that most galaxies were moving away from us. So he was motivated by sort of trying to find an explanation for that. And so he discovered these time-dependent expanding universes as solutions of Einstein's theory, which seemed to him a better match to the observations at the time than Einstein's eternal static universe. But then, of course, comes the real difficulty. Lemaître did exactly what you were alluding to earlier. He used Einstein's equation, turned around time, went backwards, and saw that the whole thing crunched in the beginning. Lemaître referred to the Big Bang as a primeval atom, which was the most vague and bizarre thing, of course. I mean, the atom did not really exist in space and time because it was the origin of space and time. And he thought of it as some sort of epistemic limit. His intuition was that it should not be a place for a creator or a designer. But on the other hand, he was saying we shouldn't really expect this primeval atom to hold in it the entire evolution or the nature of the physical laws. So he was sort of trying to have it both ways. And I think it's a little bit how, in the end, Stevens' theory played out. In a way, Stevens' model, I view a little bit as some sort of geometric realization of Lemaître's idea of a primeval atom.
0: Let's come to that. We're now post-Einstein. It's a shock to Einstein, who wanted an eternal universe, that in fact the universe is expanding, not permanent, not static, even though these are predictions from his own theory. And as you said, you look back in time, you wind the movie backwards, and there was a hot early Big Bang. The universe is expanding out of that early period. But that initial moment, all the way back, is problematic. It does not sit well in our hearts. It didn't sit well in Lemaître's, Einstein's, Hawking's, yours. And so you've returned to this question of going back further and further past the stuff we believe to be true, the hot primordial soup, the expansion in an energetic event, to that initial moment. Tell me what were some of the other possibilities that were floated to deal with this unsettling initial singularity.
2: It's unsettling because it doesn't fit in any kind of framework for physics we know and love, right? In physics, we come up with laws of dynamics, laws that describe the evolution. That's, of course, problematic when your notion of time breaks down. The prediction of a Big Bang suggests we need a whole different kind of law of physics, which is a law of an initial condition. And of course, that's strange. And so many attempts, rightfully, I think, have been made to try to fit the idea of a Big Bang into our standard way of doing physics. And therefore, then you're quickly led to the idea, well, maybe there was some sort of evolution prior to the Big Bang. Maybe Einstein's singularity isn't the end of the world, and maybe you can evolve through it backwards into some pre-Big Bang era. Or maybe the universe is much larger than we believe. Maybe there is some sort of giant space with many universes in it. That's the idea of a multiverse.
0: So in the multiverse, our Big Bang isn't exactly a singularity. It's like a plume off of a larger space-time.
2: Right, like an explosion inside a bigger space. I tend to be skeptical about any pre-Big Bang era. I've been inclined to take the origin of time seriously. in part, of course, influenced by Stephen's intuition. The multiverse is a different thing.
0: Yeah, didn't he say the multiverse was outrageous?
2: Yes.
0: And didn't you?
2: Yes.
0: And you've said in that spirit that it's important to consider cosmology from a human perspective, rather than relying on this overarching God's eye view.
2: The multiverse is some sort of the supreme version of taking a God's eye view on reality, right? It started with Copernicus, the solar system, or Galileo. It is the big discovery of the scientific revolution 4 centuries ago.
0: So you're citing 2 successful versions of taking the God's eye view.
2: Exactly. And I do think it is successful. The idea that science and mathematics can allow us to take some sort of objective viewpoint onto reality. It's clearly the success story of science, but the question is, are there limits to that view? Because the multiverse is a rather extreme version of this, right? You behave as if you're looking down onto all possible universes from some sort of abstract, mathematical, absolute viewpoint.
0: And what's wrong with that?
2: One thing that goes wrong with that is, from such a distant viewpoint, imagine you have a theory of the multiverse. It does not seem to tell you in which one of these universes you should actually be. Suppose these different universes have different laws of physics. Suppose 2 of them admit life. Which one should be ours? So it seems to be you've taken yourself so far out that you've created some sort of distance between the universe and your viewpoint. And in many cases, for many questions, this is not important. But the question we were asking about, what makes our universe fit for life? What makes these laws of physics what they are? Well, those are questions that probe the relation between, on the one hand, the laws of physics and the way the universe works, and on the other hand, our perspective.
0: Now, you also quote Stephen as saying, we are not angels who view the universe from the outside. So what is this interplay between reality and observation that you're suggesting?
2: Reality.
0: Mm-hmm. Well, okay, if that's too strong a word, the universe we find ourselves in.
2: Yeah.
0: And the role of the observer, who is in fact a product of the specific cosmos we find ourselves in.
2: So if I don't want to start with a reality, with all sorts of universes in it, and then figure out in which one I am, I want to turn this inside out and distill a definite, concrete history based on our observational situation. So in a way, what we were trying to do is to get perspective, so to speak, because as you say, it doesn't need to be a human observer. It could be a photon, right? Without ruining the scientific method, ruining the falsifiability, which we know and love in physics. And so I think the framework of quantum cosmology provides a way to get this perspective in there, to not start with some sort of prior reality in which all stuff exists, but rather reconstruct the history of the universe from within, so to speak. Quantum cosmology allows you to do that, very much like biology allows you to reconstruct a tree of life, starting from our observations of all sorts of species and fossils. I'm advocating that the laws of physics, as we know them in our universe, are themselves the result of an early evolution, a sort of a tree of law, which in the very first stages of the universe took form. And I'm advocating against the idea that there is some sort of grand equation describing all possible universes with all possible physical laws written in stone.
0: So, in some sense, instead of suggesting there's a multiverse of possibilities where every option will be tried by nature, you're saying all of that could be happening in the very early universe, and that there's some kind of process of selection to guide the universe that we find ourselves in thereafter?
2: Right, but in a sense, that selection is something which acts retrospectively. We find ourselves in the universe around us and we try to reconstruct our history. I'm not saying there couldn't have been any other universes, but the big difference is that in the multiverse cosmology, all these universes are somehow thought to be out there and they play a role in trying to figure out what we should predict. in our framework, all these universes might or might not be out there, but they don't enter into the predictive scheme that we try to develop. Just like there might be life on another planet, but it doesn't interfere with biology on this planet. So I'm trying to advocate a more humble viewpoint, I guess, on cosmology and physics, which is more in line maybe with the way we think about things in biology, and which has the implication that if you go backwards in time, the laws, as we know, that merge the different particle forces and particle species lose their specificity. That's this whole idea of unification. It's been tested to some extent. And I guess we've always thought that we would arrive at some sort of rock solid, ultimate, mathematical, eternal truth. I guess the crux of the hypothesis that Stephen and I ended up developing is that this process of simplification and unification, maybe it just goes on all the way. And maybe ultimately, even the distinction between space and time disappears. That's the crux of his hypothesis. And the unsettling thing, of course, is that the Big Bang, the origin of time, would also become the origin of law. The laws themselves would sort of evaporate, going all the way backwards. So I guess I'm advocating a fundamentally evolutionary understanding of what we call the laws of physics.
0: Steve, you're leaning back, contemplating.
1: Man. Yeah, this is really some mind-blowing stuff.
0: Yeah, I don't mean to wake you from your reverie over there.
1: Well, I'm just transfixed by trying to understand, honestly, not so much contemplating as listening.
0: Mm-hmm.
1: Because I, for example, have some points of confusion that maybe you can clear up for me. When I hear reference to an evolutionary picture, it makes me think that different species, so to speak, different laws, different universes, some went extinct and we're left with the one that we're in. But then I also hear him saying that there are many universes that are, he doesn't use this phrase, but like causally decoupled from ours, that they don't interfere with ours. So are they existing at the same time as ours or not? Have they gone out of existence? What is the claim?
0: So let me try. And
1: yeah.
0: I'm not sure if I'm going to be projecting, but I think he would say that's just not the right way to think about it.
1: Okay.
0: You know, one of the things we learn when we're studying the universe is never pretend you can step outside of space-time and look down on it.
1: Mm-hmm.
0: That's so problematic. If you're looking down on it, you're in space-time.
1: Sure.
0: Yeah. Right. So he would say just you shouldn't be thinking that way anymore.
1: Okay.
0: There's no meaning to it. The only meaningful approach is to acknowledge that we are within this one universe. This is it. That's a tree. And by following that tree of life, we get to the origin of life here on Earth. What happened on another planet isn't part of that story, and we shouldn't make it part of that story. To think of every single possible combination that could have led to every single possible kind of animal, kind of plant, kind of kingdom in the living world, and then somehow play some random game, oh, we're just a random, toss the coin in this infinite sea. That's really not how we think. Now, as we go back and back, okay, yeah, these are the laws of physics that we have that are unified, but then we might get to a point where there is no such thing as the laws of physics, and where all of those possibilities are kind of existing there in the same way it might have in the primordial oceans here on Earth. He's sort of trying to suggest that we stop talking about what's out there, quote unquote, in some spatially, causally, temporally disconnected multiverse.
1: Mm-hmm. So, but when we go back that far to the place where things start to dissolve, place, I guess it's hard to use words, right? What words to use? Place and time. I'm not even supposed to talk about that language anymore, but I don't know what I'm getting stymied here.
0: Well, no, I think he would say, yes, exactly. You're getting stymied.
1: Yes, grasshopper.
0: Now you're getting it. Because why are we asking questions that are so rooted in a kind of language and reality that ceases to exist back there in the very origin of the universe? So our questions are faulty. And we have to begin to kind of give in to this very quantum nature. And I don't know what happens then, but maybe we should take a breather and head into a break and let Thomas catch us up again. So more from Thomas Hertog in just a minute.

0: Welcome back to The Joy of Why. We've been speaking with theoretical physicist Thomas Hertog. So when you're going back to thinking about the very early universe, there's no longer this realm that you and I are familiar with where things are behaving according to our intuitions, but rather it's been taken over by this quantum kind of realm. So you're tracing time backwards towards the singularity, but you seem to want to say that as you go back, you actually now have to imagine that you've lost time.
1: Yeah.
0: As a dimension entirely, that the universe isn't three spatial dimensions and one time. You've gone down a dimension.
1: So if you insist on following Einstein's classical relativity and you go back in time, like Lemaître did in the 30s, you hit that singularity. Infinite curvature, breakdown of science. Stevens' idea in the 80s was indeed, but wait a minute. Perhaps before you hit that singularity, quantum uncertainty becomes important even at the level of space and time. And because of this, maybe space and time, two very distinct, clear things in our current universe, maybe they get intermingled in a way. Maybe an interval in space is sometimes an interval in time. And then I guess the act of genius of Stephen and Jim was, but let's try to model this.
0: This is Jim Hartle.
1: Right, yes. So Hartle and Hawking then said, let's try to model this deep, fundamental, quantum mechanical thing happening in the beginning. All right, how do we model this? Then they took inspiration from earlier work, in part by them and by others in the 70s, which had shown that geometries that are purely spatial, that have no time dimension, give us access to the underlying quantum aspects of space-time. And in the 70s, the discovery was made that black holes radiate, that quantum processes are responsible for this, and that this radiation could be captured by purely spatial geometries. And that was the inspiration to try that out on the Big Bang as well. And so the idea came, let's try to model the origin of time by a purely spatial geometry which has no time built in. And so you get these very bizarre geometric pictures in which the birth of our universe is very much a purely spatial affair, which then gradually morphs in a geometry in which a clear time dimension gradually emerges. And so that was the birth of their model. But I think the intuitive understanding of this strange geometry is the idea that when we go back far into the Big Bang, even space and time lose their meaning and get intermingled and quantum uncertainty takes over. So you might wonder, in a way, where are all these other universes in the multiverse? I think Stephen's theory is saying they're lost in total uncertainty. They may or may not exist, but from our perspective as observers in this universe, we cannot know. And that's the crucial difference between our cosmology and the one from a God's eye view that we discussed earlier.
0: So in a way, this philosophical shift, this paradigm shift, stops you from asking silly questions about the probability of us existing in an infinite multiverse.
1: Exactly. It stops you from wanting to know too much.
0: It imparts some humility. Now, you're describing these brilliant ideas from Jim Hartle and Hawking back in the 70s, but your final theory that you worked on with Stephen is new, and it's based in newer ideas like the holographic principle. Can you explain how you've sort of revised these very early universe stories by using a holographic principle for time?
1: There are two reasons why the old theory of Jim and Stephen failed. The first reason is the one we discussed. Jim and Stephen in the 80s did not quite take this sort of observer's viewpoint from within. I think they thought of their model really as a model of creation, as some sort of pre-existing transcendent law, and this is how it's going to be. So that was a shift. A thoroughly quantum interpretation of that model puts you as observer inside and makes you work backwards in time. But then, around 2010, the criticism was, but this is a choice. Surely I can come up with a better theory that gives me this a priori explanation. we started to develop that theory further using new ideas from string theory and holography. The observer's viewpoint from within is built in from the start. You can't avoid it. And that left a very strong impression on Stephen. Holography is a new way of thinking about quantum gravity. And as the name suggests, one of the dimensions is truly an emergent dimension. The holographic way of thinking about black holes, for instance, will resemble very much a physical picture of a black hole in which the degrees of freedom are located on the surface. It won't directly speak of the interior of a black hole. The interior of a black hole is an emergent quality, and it goes as far as it goes in this way of thinking.
0: So it's a holography, meaning I have a 2D surface that projects a 3D image.
1: Right.
0: The black hole's 2D surface of its event horizon projects an illusion of an interior, in some sense, or of a solid.
1: Right. That's the way holography comes about in theoretical physics today. In attempts to make quantum theory and gravity talk to one another, it has emerged that, yes, they can talk to one another, they can be compatible, but strangely enough, one appears to be the hologram of the other. The quantum description of a black hole or of the universe appears to live in one dimension less. And of course, it's useless in most circumstances, right? Let's be clear on that. If you want to talk to a gravitational wave astronomer, he's going to use Einstein's theory with three dimensions of space and one dimension of time. It's only if you want to know what happens to a really old black hole or in the deep interior of a black hole, you might want to switch to that holographic way of thinking. Same in cosmology. A holographic viewpoint is extremely impractical, except, of course, where the usual thinking in cosmology breaks down at the Big Bang. And strikingly enough, in holographic models of the universe, one of the dimensions pops out. It's the time dimension. And the time dimension has, of course, been the problematic one since Lemaître's discovery of the Big Bang. If we truly want to understand the origin of time, we want to develop the physical framework in which time is not built in a priori. Holography does exactly that. So it's as if your physical reality really simplifies. When you go back to the Big Bang, you lose more and more information encoded in the hologram. And now you begin to see something truly amazing. The Big Bang is going back so far in time that you run out of qubits. You run out of information. And that is resonant with what we were discussing earlier. It's as if quantum uncertainty becomes so large that it washes out anything you might want to know. This observer's perspective within the universe and built into that holographic cosmology seems to carry with it fundamental limitations of what, from this perspective, we can know.
0: So we shouldn't even ask what happened before the Big Bang.
1: No, it's stronger than that. I would say that the question itself disappears because this holographic cosmology seems to build in limitations to the questions that are posed. It might not be satisfying, but it does resolve some of the multiverse paradoxes. It's a little bit like in biology, right? I mean, what laws of biology are left before the origin of life?
0: Your title actually resides exactly in that tension.
1: Right.
0: You have on one side a very specific reference, I believe, to Darwin's Origin of the Species. And on the other side, you're using this very abstract quantum space-time thinking. How did biology come to you as a way to rethink these ideas, to talk about this in terms of a Darwinian style evolution or a pressure and selection?
1: Well, that's a good question. I discussed this Darwinian analogy a few times with Stephen, but as you can imagine, after dinner. Right? Because in our technical work on this stuff, that sort of broader, semi-philosophical discussion is present, but in the background. Whereas if you try to put the big picture together when you're writing a book, you feel quickly that those broader considerations become more important. Because of course, the mechanism of variation and selection in the early universe is completely different than what we are familiar with from biology. But there's an element of chance and there's an element of necessity operating in these earlier stages as well. These are elements that we are familiar with from quantum dynamics. And then, of course, when it comes to the more epistemic implications of this theory, namely that the laws themselves, when you go back to the Big Bang, evaporate and disappear, then, of course, you come very close to the sort of deeper implications of Darwinism in biology. In a sense, I think I'm trying to advocate that we shouldn't think of what we call fundamental laws of physics and laws of biology as ontologically completely opposite to one another.
0: And of course, Stephen's resting place is between Darwin and Newton.
1: That's right. Well, his ashes are buried in Westminster Abbey in London and are indeed in between the graves of Newton and of Darwin. So somehow it seems to me that indeed our hypothesis is the beginning of some sort of marriage between Darwin's fundamental idea of evolution, and on the other hand, Newton's great idea that we should be able to atomize the world.
0: Now, if the laws of physics, when you go that far back, cease to be, does that mean that running the movie forward again, that the universe could have been a very different way?
1: I think so, yes. Just like the Tree of Life could have turned out completely different, the Tree of Laws of physics could have turned out to be completely different. Mm.
0: And not necessarily hospitable to us.
1: Right. I guess I'm saying also that a law of the origin is also the origin of law. That's, I think, that thing which was confusing. A true initial condition of the origin of time. I think that's what we're beginning to understand. And where holography provides, in my view, much more intuition and knowledge.
0: So it saves us from asking the wrong questions.
1: Well, exactly. In a way, that's been the challenge for almost a century, right? What's the right question? There's stuff I believe we cannot know as observers within this universe. And yet it does not mean that science breaks down. I think it's a refinement of what are the limits of science, and the beauty of quantum theory is that it sort of tells us what can be asked and what can be known and what cannot be known. So it's a beautiful story.
0: You're not necessarily following where Lemaître had with religion, but rather you're saying the science itself is removing this as a viable question.
1: Exactly. It carries the limits of what can be known within its own self-consistent mathematical framework.
0: Now, is this unsettling to you that there might be, in some fundamental sense, a limit to knowledge?
1: Yeah, that's a very good question. As a young kid, yeah, you would roll into this field thinking, well, we're going to figure out the theory of everything. And I think you're right that I'm coming to the conclusion that the theory of everything may not be what we thought it was going to be. But you gain something else. You gain some sort of deeper understanding, and there are other things you can predict. It indeed might not give us final ultimate answers, but it's a framework that lets us understand better and better the unity in nature. It's a bit of an epistemic shift, and I haven't really fully thought this through, but I feel that, okay, giving up on one thing, giving up on ultimate answers, may open the door for fruitful discoveries of another kind.
0: Are you still loving what you're doing, even in the face of that really quite confounding possibility of unknowability?
1: Yes, because I somehow find it an exciting shift. I guess I've always been a little worried or skeptical about truths that would be purely mathematical, independent of our perspective on the universe. Interestingly, I asked the same question that you just asked to Stephen. And he responded saying, look, it was all well to try to look for a final theory, but suppose we had a final answer, we would stagnate. Whereas now, in this evolutionary picture, we will always have stuff to figure out in a way. It feels right to me to have deep down the human condition be somewhere in there in our cosmology. In ways yet, of course, to be discovered and made precise. So yes, I'm not depressed over here in Belgium.
0: You're not despairing.
1: No, I'm okay. So far, I'm okay.
0: Beautiful, Thomas. Such a pleasure to have you on the show. I so appreciate you taking the time.
1: Thank you. Thank you so much. It was wonderful. Thank you.
2: Well, it sounded to me like the question was being changed from what can we know to a question like, how can we know that there are limits to what we can know?
3: Mm-hmm.
2: That is a triumph in this framework, is explaining why there are things we can't know. And in some ways, it's thematically very consistent with lessons of the 20th century, like with Gödel and other logicians showing us why there are limits to what logical systems can do.
3: Right.
2: And Heisenberg showing us why there are limits to things we can know simultaneously. Even in chaos theory, a very classical subject in a way, it puts limits on what we can predict in certain types of systems.
3: Mm-hmm.
2: So it feels like that's been the humbling message of the 20th century, that it's an anti-hubris message. There are limits to what human beings can know, and not because of our frailty as people. It's intrinsic to what it is as observers, or maybe just deep in the structure of the universe itself. And so this seems to be a step in that direction, but maybe I'm making it sound like it's all continuous with the trend we've had for 100 years.
3: Mm-hmm.
2: Am I missing something? Is it more radical than that?
3: I don't know if it's more radical than that, but I think if you look at the examples you just gave, they all led to enormous revolutions.
2: Yes.
3: And they led to huge discoveries.
2: That's
3: so
2: right.
3: Heisenberg's uncertainty principle wasn't just like, darn.
2: That's right.
3: We're totally jammed up. It was actually, it led to discoveries.
2: Yes, it did.
3: And now the most widely tested quantum theory, you know, is the most widely tested paradigm in the history of science. So I think what they need is that, right? They need to say, look, the uncertainty or the unknowability actually has a physical consequence.
2: Wouldn't
3: for instance,
2: be great? Yeah.
3: Like dovetailing with the ideas of holography would be great, because what does holography says? It says kind of we lose a dimension, that everything can actually be encoded in a lower dimensional space-time. So maybe we really do lose time and it's all holographic, and that could actually lead to a concrete way about talking about the early universe that helps us understand. I think that's the step that is in progress.
2: Okay.
3: You know, maybe good. We should revisit.
2: Good to hear, because I'm sure a lot of people will hear, like, where's the science in this?
3: Right.
2: So it would be nice if we could get something. And of course, they know that too. Thomas and Hawking would have felt that way.
3: Right. And I think that is the deeper connection that they're pursuing. So maybe we're in a moment like a century ago when the ideas were so radical that they really had a hard time before they could have a concrete usable theory, but they do now, of quantum mechanics, for instance. So let's check in again in a year, a couple of years.
2: Good.
3: 100 maybe.
2: What's time anyway?
3: Yeah, I don't know. I'll see you soon.
2: Very good. See you soon. If you're enjoying The Joy of Why and you're not already subscribed, hit the subscribe or follow button where you're listening. You can also leave a review for the show. It helps people find this podcast. 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
4: 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The episode art is by Peter Greenwood, and our logo is by Jackie King and Christina Armitage. Special thanks to the Columbia Journalism School and the Cornell Broadcast Studios. I'm your host, Jana Levin. If you have any questions or comments for us, please email us at quanta@simonsfoundation.org. 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
5: This is Bird Note. Anyone who's spent time watching rock pigeons has probably noticed that pigeons bob their heads forward and back as they walk. It appears their head and feet are linked. When they walk, they bob. When standing still, they don't. To understand why rock pigeons bob their heads, we need to know some basics about birds' vision. We humans have two eyes facing the same direction, which gives us depth perception. Pigeons' eyes, though, are on the sides of their heads, permitting them to watch for predators from all directions, but limiting their ability to distinguish distances. To compensate, these birds move their heads. By doing so, they can rely on differences in apparent motion between nearby and distant objects. Closer objects appear to move faster than do distant objects. If the rock pigeons in the park are standing still, they have little need for depth perception. But once they begin to strut around looking for food, the head bobbing kicks in, giving the impression their head and feet are connected. Get Bird Note whenever you want when you sign up for our podcast at birdnote.org. I'm Michael Stein.

0: This is Bird Note. One of the lesser-known hazards of a bird's life, flitting from shrub to shrub, is collision with spiders' webs. Some birds run this gauntlet daily. When they fly through a web, it's the spider's hard work that takes the hit. It can take a spider an hour just to repair the damage and get on with the task of snaring its next meal. So some spiders have evolved a behavior to give birds advance warning of their webs. They weave into the structure visible designs of white, non-sticky silk called stabilimenta. These make it easier for birds to see it and avoid it. Scientists studied the behavior of a common spider called the black and yellow garden spider that weaves a web of up to 2 feet in diameter. These spiders build visible stabilimenta into their large webs, but only sometimes. When they do, bird collisions drop by nearly half. On the other hand, prey capture drops by a third, perhaps because the stabilimenta also warn off some insects. So there's a cost-benefit trade-off for the spider. Just what triggers a spider to spin its web one way or another, though, isn't fully known. But since they often weave a new web every day, there are many opportunities to vary their tactics. For Bird Note, I'm Mary McCann.
1: This is Bird Note. Ornithologist and poet J. Drew Lanham often writes about his experience as a black man in the outdoors, both the joy of being in nature and the racism he faces in the field. Sometimes that's led him to bird in places that others might overlook. And one time, looking for sparrows inspired a poem celebrating these little brown birds.
2: Sparrow envy. Were I the sparrow, brown-backed, skittish, and small, I would find haven in thorniest thickets, search far and wide for fields lain fallow, treasure the unkempt, worship the unmown, covet the weed-strewn row. I would slink between sedges, chip unseen from brambles, skulk deep within hedges, and desire the ditches grown wild. I would find great joy in the mist-sodden morning, sing humble pleas from the highest weeds, and plead for the gray days to stay.
1: 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I'm Mark Bramhill.

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2: An extreme heat warning will be in effect all of Monday statewide. For Tupelo in the northern counties, upper 70s and clear for the overnight hours. Upper 90s on Monday, heat index about 105 and sunny. For Greenville and the central counties, upper 70s and clear for the overnight hours. Low 100s on the air temperature Monday, the heat index about 110 and we may see a shower. For Hattiesburg in the southern and coastal areas, 80 and clear for the overnight. Mid 90s for the high on Monday. It'll be sunny. Our heat index 110 to 115. Hot again on Tuesday. I'm meteorologist Steve Hamilton. 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

0: Being a young adult in Bloomington or in Indiana or in the Midwest as a whole can give you complicated feelings. Some people love it, some people hate it. A lot of people find themselves saying, "Oh man, the Midwest is so boring. I need something to do." That's part of where DIY music scenes come from. DIY scenes are about having something to do in the Midwest. They're a cultural touchstone for cities like Bloomington, both big and small. You're not tied to big corporate music labels. It's about building community from the ground up. Helping each other record music themselves, make their own merch, book their own tours. It's about friends, helping more friends. DIY music includes a bunch of genres, including hardcore, punk, indie rock, and shoegaze, just to name a few. There's a sense of pride that comes through with taking matters into your own hands to create art and build community. Bloomington's had a bustling DIY scene for a long time, and it has a particular name associated with it. There's a podcast called It's a Beautiful Day in the Gulch, and an album of the same exact name by hardcore punk band Laughing Gas. There's the song Gulch Brigade by hardcore band Full Stride. Those are all from the past 6 years, but it goes back even farther. Gulcher Records, the label that put out the Gizmos, one of Indiana's first punk bands, started in the 1970s. These days, you can see it on hardcore punk t-shirts and tote bags too. But why the word? Why do people keep calling Bloomington the Gulch? Miles Grimmer grew up in Franklin, Indiana. He was 18 when he was in college at IU in Bloomington. One day, he was visiting home when his uncle asked him,
1: "How's Bloomington? How's the Gulch?" We used to call it the Gulch.
0: The word stuck with him from that moment on. He got interested in Bloomington's history of DIY rock and started to learn more about it. That's when he found Gulcher Records. We'll come back to Miles. He's one of the people who ran with the word years later.

Bloomington played an important role in the early days of punk rock in Indiana. Gulcher Records was a DIY record label and a zine that Bob Richert started in 1975. Richert was a grad student in geology, but he found himself spending more time spinning rock music at the campus radio station than studying rocks. By 1973, he discovered zines. It didn't take long for him to start Gulcher Magazine. That might be the first association in print of Bloomington and the word Gulch. But Richert didn't coin it. People had been calling Bloomington the Gulch already. He thinks it might be the terrain, but he admits he might be biased, since he arrived as a geology grad student. Some people think Gulcher Magazine and Gulcher Records were named after a book that came out the year before. Gulcher, by rock critic Richert Meltzer, is a collection of his sprawling thoughts on rock music and culture of the previous decade. Bob Richert insists that he didn't name the zine and the record label after Meltzer's book. One of the bands on Gulcher Records was the Gizmos. They put Bloomington on the map as an important place in DIY rock. Formed in 1976, the Gizmos have been called Bloomington's first punk band. They sang the song, "The Midwest Can Be Alright."

0: That came out on a compilation album called Red Snert's The Sound of Gulcher in 1981. Dale Warrens was a part of the Gizmos at that point. He sang on that song. The thing is, the Midwest didn't always feel alright. Dale remembers what it was like being part of the first wave of punk rock in Indiana. It felt lonely. He felt like not many people cared about the bands he liked, like Sex Pistols and the Ramones. People really didn't get it.
1: We were the weird band on the bill. We were able to play most of the bars in town, but never more than once.
0: They actually did get to go back once. It was for a Battle of the Bands contest.
1: That night was kind of wild, but that would have been like just as school resumed, 1979, and there was enough interest that slam dancing was sort of happening, and that got kind of out of hand. One of the organizers of the contest got the wind knocked out of him, got cannonballed. Our set was closed down early, and it was, I don't want to say near riot, but it was very tense atmosphere, and we were subsequently banned, not just from playing there, but from entering the booker.
0: At this point, it's the early 80s. The word gulch has taken on its first life in Bloomington. The gulch is shaping into the space for punks, weirdos, and freaks to be themselves. A lot of indie music comes from people who feel marginalized in society. This is a space for people to be accepted for who they are. It's graduating from just a word to be thrown around to almost a badge of honor. And then it disappears for a few decades. After both of them heard the word gulch thrown around for years in DIY music, it made its way into Miles and Alex's jokes when they'd be talking about the day they're having.
2: We used to say, like when we were hanging out and walking around and when it's a nice day out, we'd just always say, it's a beautiful day in the gulch. And it was sort of kind of like just a saying that we would throw around. And so we just decided to name it that.
0: Now it's the mid-20-teens. Remember Miles Grimmer? He's the college student whose uncle asked him about life in the Gulch. Now he's the vocalist for a band called Laughing Gas. They're playing tons of DIY shows around Bloomington, and they've released their second EP, self-titled, as Laughing Gas.
3: I think in different periods of your life, it's pretty normal to have a sense of stuckness, and it's like the most frustrating thing. I think especially like for me, it was like in my mid-20s. It's like transitioning out of this one stage of life, having anxiety about if my like life was aligning with my goals or whatever.
0: Grimmer hasn't always remembered the exact time, place, and feelings he had surrounding every song he's written. But with the song The Gulch, he did.
3: Yeah, that song is just like being bored. It's a song that's like about being bored in your town, and like everything feels similar, or it's like there's shifts in like the energy. People you know have moved away, or like things you like disappeared. But at the end of the day, it's still like if you're still the same person in the shifting environment, I think there's a sense of frustration.
0: Miles is saying, what are you doing? I gotta get away. I can't escape this. Run in place. He's talking about how he feels living in Bloomington during this time in his life. Having feelings of frustration and stuckness, but eventually having a change of heart.
3: I think the refrain of that song is, there's nothing to do and it's a beautiful day in the Gulch. Which, you know, it speaks to, like, just being able to appreciate where you're at, even if it's, like, it feels whack in that moment. I also feel like it's kind of like the Gizmo song, The Midwest Can Be Alright. I see it as, like, a spiritual, no, yeah, it's kind of really draws inspiration from that line of thinking. It's like, I like the Midwest because there's nothing to do.
0: Midwest! At the same time, when Laughing Gas was recording It's a Beautiful Day in the Gulch, Miles and local poet Alex Wirtgentruber started up a podcast of the same name. That was 2019.
2: We were just going to start a podcast loosely based on, like, life in Bloomington.
0: They wanted a nature element, so they record outside as they wandered around.
2: Just like, kind of like a friendship simulator.
0: The podcast feels like a chat show, but it's weirder than that. Every episode will start with a cold open of Alex reading a poem.
4: Gulch. A narrow, steep-sided ravine marking the course of a fast stream. Example. It's a beautiful day in the Gulch, and by Gulch, I mean Bloomington, Indiana. But also, I mean my mind. Today is a beautiful day inside of my head. I holler into the gully, "It's a beautiful day in the Gulch!"
0: Then they move into whatever topic they decide to sporadically talk about. Topics exploring questions like, how much does the moon weigh? Or do you swallow your gum? The podcast documents Alex and Miles as they find ways to entertain themselves in a seemingly boring town. By this point, the Gulch has morphed into this place for people working through their feelings about Bloomington or the Midwest. Both Alex and Miles are trying to find beauty in the mundaneness. After the pandemic, a new wave of punk and hardcore bands started to pop up around Bloomington. Chance Allen is part of the DIY scene of now. He started the DIY label RTR Tapes in 2022. He plays bass and velocity, and he fronts the band's What Counts in full stride.
5: I've been into hardcore and part of hardcore since I was a kid, you know, 15 or 16. So, like, it's something that I, like, am very passionate about and care very deeply about, just like the ethos and the subculture surrounding it.
0: DIY shows tend to be anywhere between 40 to 50 people, but Chance was seeing these 100-person mosh fests even in the summer when the students are gone.
5: People just, like, actually getting into, like, hardcore and what it means just made me really excited and feel really good.
0: Chance was inspired by the scene that came before him. He was the next person to take the word Gulch and run with it. In October of that year, Full Stride released their debut EP, which has the song Gulch Brigade.
5: Yeah, I just kind of wrote that song when I was, like, feeling really good about it. And just, like, all, like, the whole sing-along part, like, the reaching out part is just about, like, none of this stuff's ever going to be perfect, but you can find community here. You can be a part of something. Like, it's like me, like, inviting people to be part of the Gulch Brigade, so to speak. That was kind of my motivation behind the song and how that connects to, like, you know, all of that connects back to, like, loving where you live and being a part of something that's, like, your direct community, you know, and not just, like, something on the internet or, you know.
0: Gulch Brigade is a nickname for the Bloomington hardcore scene right now. This is the most recent use of the word, as other bands have started to use it in their own songs and merch too. The term takes on a broader meaning about community in the hardcore scene. It goes beyond Bloomington city lines to Indianapolis, or even other cities in the Midwest as a whole. Miles is in his 30s now. He's been in Bloomington since college. He believes in the idea that location can influence art.
3: When we think of, like, the major cultural hubs of America, we think of New York or L.A., but I think that sometimes when you live out there, your ideas are, you become too influenced by other people. And I think when, like, music from the Midwest or Bloomington or Indiana or other less populated areas, it's at its best when it is distinct and idiosyncratic, because, like, like, the pace of life and the weather in the streets probably should influence you in some way. I also think another thing I think about myself is, like, people say if you can make it in New York, you can make it anywhere. But really, I believe New York's probably the easiest place to make it. And if you can make it from the middle of nowhere, then you can make it anywhere. Like with what I do, like there is something that I find it interesting to like have motion when I live in the middle, seemingly in the middle of nowhere. It's not the middle of nowhere, but yeah. It might seem like it.
0: Miles realized there's a certain charm about towns like Bloomington around the Midwest, creating art here.
3: When I am explaining to someone that I live in Bloomington, you know, sometimes I feel compelled to justify it, but other times it's like, I like it here, and like, you don't get it, and like, you don't have to get it. Like, not everyone should get it. This idea of the Gulch, by nature, it's kind of constrained. But true creativity comes from constraints. Like if you have a blank sheet of paper, like you don't know what you're going to make, but like if somebody already doodled a line on it and you have and your task is to like build from that doodle, you might come up with ideas that you wouldn't have.

It can feel like there's nothing to do in the Gulch, but that's exactly what's given people like Miles, Alex, and Chance an opportunity to figure themselves out creatively and make the most with what they do have. An opportunity to make the music, the poems, the podcasts that they want to make. An opportunity to build community from the ground up and learn what it means to make art in this part of the country. For these guys, at least, the Midwest can be all right.

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1: This is Bird Note. As a flock of ducks lift off from a marsh, their wings reveal large patches of powder blue and emerald. These dabbling ducks are called blue-winged teal. They're petite birds, noticeably smaller than mallards. The male's blue-gray head has a bright white crescent at the base of the bill, and his cinnamon sides and underparts are peppered with dark dots. Females are mottled grayish-brown. Blue-winged teal are long-distance migrants, traveling from nesting areas in Canada and the U.S. to South America for the winter. They feed in shallow water, with a preference during the breeding season for snails and fly larvae. In fall and winter, they seek out plant matter, especially seeds. Blue-winged teal pair up during the winter and migrate together in spring to a nesting area, often to where the female was born. There, the female will lay about 10 eggs, which hatch after 3 weeks. Once the eggs hatch, mother and ducklings walk away from the nest area within 24 hours, never to return to their nest again. Within just weeks, the young will be flying and ready to join their parents in their great migration south. For Bird Note, I'm Michael Stein.
2: Middle school is hard for just about everyone. But on the first day of 8th grade, Brian Bushway realized that this year was going to be especially rough.
3: I just remember just like masses of just blurred images of people walking down the hallways.
2: He'd gone blind in one eye the year before, was losing vision in the other one. He spent the summer going back and forth to the eye doctor. He just had no idea why it was happening. Back at school, he found himself disoriented in pretty much every way possible.
3: All the girls had now turned into young women, and all of my friends over the summer, their voices had all changed. And I remember feeling so alone.
2: The thing about losing your vision, Brian says, is that every day you wake up thinking it's about to stabilize, and you'll adapt to the vision you have left. But a few months later, Brian woke up, and that ship had pretty much sailed.
3: Everything was just like this white sort of haze. We're in the doctor's offices, and the doctor turns off the lights, and it never came back on. More or less, my vision has been the same since. Like zero. I mean, I didn't even realize then what the challenges of the future were even going to hold.
2: Brian's blindness was caused by a random DNA mutation that deteriorated his optic nerve. There's nothing anyone could have done about it. And for most of us, there's a sense that blindness is a kind of death sentence, that life will never again feel manageable. Several studies show a positive correlation between the severity of visual impairment and depression, especially among kids.
3: And I basically became a Jabba the Hutt-like Star Wars creature, which just became big and grotesque, and I couldn't do one push-up, one sit-up anymore.
2: The common factor in many of these cases, studies show, is that people surrounding a newly blind kid are too helpful. But at the Bushway household, after a few months on the couch, his family started giving Brian chores and tasks, subtly forcing him to adapt. It took a while, but a few months later, Brian was sitting in his room and realized that his brain was paying attention to things he'd never noticed before.
3: I could actually, from my room, hear that my mom was in the kitchen clinging the dishes. I can hear that my sister had shut the door and was listening to the pop band on the radio. I could hear the rushing water of coming down the pipes. And it was a double flusher, so it must have been Dad. It sort of dawned on me then that, wow, my sense of hearing can actually really sort of provide me a lot of this information that I was missing.
2: The blind community calls this passive listening, picking up on the small sounds that characterize an environment. But it can only take you so far. Some things just don't make noise. Then at school one day, just for a moment, Brian realized he could hear things he shouldn't have been able to hear.
3: And I was walking down the eighth grade hallway, and I noticed that there was a column, open space, a column, open space, column. And I swear I could see these things. I shared this phenomenon with the other blindness professionals at the time, and they said, oh yeah, yeah, you know, you lose one sense, your other senses get stronger. It's magic powers, or it's a sixth sense. I thought, okay, kind of cool.
2: It actually wasn't magic powers, but Brian didn't learn what it was until he met a blind mobility instructor named Daniel Kish.
4: Well, he was smaller when I met Brian.
3: And he explained, Brian, what you're doing is you're actually hearing sound reflect off of objects, and it's called echolocation. It's human sonar.
2: Humans echolocate by making a noise, usually a clap or a tongue click, and forming a mental picture of their surroundings based on the sounds of the returning echoes. Okay, it's kind of like magic powers. So, of course, my co-producer, Robbie Carver, and I wanted to learn. And Brian said he could teach us. He actually works as a mobility instructor. He teaches the same methods Kish had taught him.
5: All right. Test, test, test.
3: Echolocation 101. We're stepping into the workshop.
4: What I did with Brian is I would spend 2 or 3 hours and we'd work on some skills.
3: I mean, this spot, this is great. I mean, it kind of has like...
5: Let's clap and see what happens.
3: Like, to me, there's the clap, some space, but it, like, that half of a microsecond later, you hear, you'll hear the echo.
5: It almost sounds like a wave.
3: Mm-hmm.
5: Like, it kind of...
3: Oh, yeah, the... So those are, like, the different levels of, like, the distance. So, I mean, the first thing we hear is the closer object, and then that next little would be the farther object, and then the... And you can kind of hear how they're, like, located.
4: And then we got into looking for edges of things.
3: And now you have an understanding of your boundary lines.
4: This is how you click.
3: A click and hearing sound reflect off of buildings.
4: Now you can think of it in a way as learning how to see a game. You're learning how to use a different kind of vision to know what things are around you, where they are, how far they are, what their qualities and characteristics are.
3: My click... I happened to sort of put the blade of my tongue sort of at the roof of my mouth, kind of where you feel that ridge, the alveolar ridge, right in that area. You can sort of position the blade of your tongue and you provide suction and... Now, why do you think, Robbie, we would use a tongue click?
5: Should I cheat? Because I already know the answer? Or...
3: Well...
6: We interviewed a scientist about this. So.
7: Well, my name is Mel Goodale. I'm a cognitive neuroscientist at the Brain of Mind Institute at the University of Western Ontario in Canada.
3: Let's hear your clicking in.
7: The click is good, so it's always coming out of the center of your mouth between your ears. So it's got good localization.
3: In sort of in your mouth, like if you were a horse and had a bit in your mouth and it's going to pull your cheeks back.
7: As a reference point for the returning echoes, right?
3: Yeah. But don't make a weird face.
7: It can be made very loud. It's concentrated quite a lot, too. It's a short sound. It's a broadband.
3: And then say King Kong with these ideas.
7: I think has a lot of the characteristics you need for a good sonar signal.
5: King Kong.
3: Yeah.
5: King Kong.
3: Give it to me.
7: You know, you look at these guys on YouTube, and sometimes you're suspicious. I mean, can they really do that? Our first task was to establish using methods where we were pretty confident how they were actually listening to the echoes and using them, and there wasn't tricks of the camera.
2: Goodale flew Brian and Daniel up to Canada, put them on the street, and recorded their clicks at various objects. A mailbox, a car, a tree, a bush, and then played those clicks back to them inside an MRI. To see if they could tell which object they were hearing. They could.
7: Then we saw activation in a lot of places in their brain. In other words, changes in blood flow, so that the auditory cortex, the cortex that processes sound, was active. Visual cortex, however, was also active. And that was, we weren't surprised to see that. What we were surprised to see was that the visual cortex was particularly interested in the echoes. Not the sound per se, but the echoes. So they're using the object recognition system with their echolocation expertise to recognize the shape of objects.
2: When Goodale published his findings, it calmed some of the debate over just how visual the experience of echolocation really was.
8: When I click, the images just surround me.
2: That's Juan Ruiz. He learned echolocation from Kish and later joined Goodale's experiments in Canada.
8: I guess another way to describe that would be sort of like if you're standing in front of a couple of things and there's a light curtain that is pulled in front of you where you can sort of tell that there might be something on the other side. When you click, then the curtain opens. You get a clear picture of what it is.
2: Goodale's research offered a detailed scientific explanation for everything Daniel, Brian, and Juan had learned about their abilities. And today, scientists are studying echolocation to understand neuroplasticity, how the brain changes and adapts to new challenges. Which prompted an interesting sub-question, one that Brian had been exploring since he was a kid. What are the limits of echolocation? What is Brian really capable of?
3: Every day, 24/7, I'd wake up and I'd be thinking about how to actively listen to the world in a new way. So I would jump on a skateboard with my cane and, you know, be clicking and really practicing and learning to refine the skills. All the activities that I once did with vision, I now wanted to be able to do again without. Basketball, playing hockey, going out and skiing again with my dad.
9: Oh, you know, okay, I guess it's okay. Go for it. You know, of course, in the back of my mind said, don't tell me I told you so, you know.
3: So I made a grinding rail. I could click and I could sort of hear the boundaries of the houses and the streets, and I could use my cane to detect where the rail was, and I could jump off and do a grind. All of it was sort of like open season. Then all of a sudden I heard that there was this group of blind guys that went mountain biking.
9: That was like, okay, I'm not going to accept this one. This is no. This is not, no. I can't this can't happen.
5: How'd that feel?
3: Yeah, that was fun. A lot of those S-turns.
2: It happened.
5: Good maneuvering.
2: With a sighted rider out front, a zip tie in the spokes of each mountain bike, a string of blind riders could follow an acoustic trail through the forest.
3: It had a sense of like destiny around it, and also like I was a part of like a movement. We developed this team really to open up the sport of mountain biking for all blind people.
2: But what Brian didn't expect was that time on the bike would push his perceptual abilities beyond even his own expectations.
3: It was like cross-training. Every time we went out on a ride, like the cognitive load that I was processing auditorily was huge. And my brain didn't know how to make sense of it. So some days it was just like, you come home and your brain just feels like mush because you've used it. It's like a muscle. You wake up the next morning and oh my gosh, you actually can hear a little bit clearer than the day before.
4: So if you learn, for example, how to manage your own bicycle and you learn the degree of sustained attention and vigilance that that requires,
3: it made walking down the high school hallway seem so much easier in comparison. And I became very present in the environment and in the, you know, the sonic world where it was just as stimulating or not more stimulating than I ever remember vision being.
5: Well, has there been a moment where you had a level of clarity that was shocking?
3: Yes. We were mountain biking and we had been out all day.
8: I'm following somebody, right? And sometimes they might get ahead, a little too far ahead for earshot.
3: Something happened to someone's zip tie, the bike I was following, and it wasn't making its own noise. And so the bike was pretty quiet, except for the person breathing really heavily, trying to catch their breath.
8: And what happens at that point is interesting, actually. because it's like some other awareness kicks in.
3: I remember clicking at them, tracking where they were, and I could detect the spokes on the bike. I was hearing those spokes, and they were registering as that.
8: It's almost like you're just being driven and guided by something else.
2: It should have been disastrous. Instead, it changed the way they looked at everything.
3: Yeah, I think when I was younger and I was mountain biking, it was like, I'm going to dominate and beat that hill. The hill's not going to beat me. But now I sort of think about, oh, that hill can actually teach me something.
8: Somebody may tell me, okay, you cannot go to your right because there's a cliff. So guess what? I'm going to go to the right because there is a cliff. And I'm going to get as close to it as I can. And the reason being is that I would rather know where the danger is at and be in control of myself than walk around scared.
3: You know, riding a bike, there's oftentimes we're riding and, oh my gosh, I'm off the trail. Ah! The first instinct is to slam on the brakes and stop and to go back and regroup. That doesn't actually serve you in the end. 99% of those moments, you just keep pedaling through and you'll get right back on the trail. If it is big enough and severe enough, it will stop me, but you just gotta keep going through it and you keep that flow and that momentum and you come pop up right on top.
2: Reporting from Los Angeles, I'm Peter Frickrett.

0: He realized this story is going to be about this weird scene.
1: Edit. PRX Remix. You're going to want to hear this.
2: Hey, Rob Rosenthal here. I don't care how good you are at reporting in the field. Sometimes things go wrong.
1: Everything under the sun.
2: Despite experience and best efforts.
1: Anything that can go wrong will eventually go wrong.
2: That's another Rob. Rob Byers. These days, the other Rob is the technical director at the podcast Criminal. When I talked to him in 2017, he was a production specialist at NPR, and part of his job involved solving audio problems. Rob's really quite good at talking about all things technical, and because it's been quite a while since I produced an episode of Sound School focused on technical issues, well, I thought I'd feature my chat with the other Rob, where he provides examples of poorly recorded audio from NPR's training materials, as well as solid, practical advice for avoiding and fixing basic, pesky recording problems. I bet you'll want to take notes. From PRX and Transom, this is Sound School, the backstory to great audio storytelling, with an archive episode from 2017. Rob Byers works with some of the best radio producers in public radio. Old-timers, newbies, network reporters, station-based staff, freelancers.
1: We're all at some point going to come back with distorted tape.
2: Yeah, distorted tape. A real pain.
3: Right now, my voice is distorted. It sounds like the audio is breaking up or like it's fuzzy and crackly.
1: We're all at some point going to encounter P-pops.
4: Plosives are persistently a pain with poor positioning.
2: And then there's mic handling noise and wind and hiss.
5: So beneath my voice, you can hear this little hissy sound. It's like someone's behind me saying sss.
2: These blemishes are the bane of a radio producer's existence. So how do you prevent them? And how do you get rid of them once they're in the recording? Well, to start, the vast majority of problems can be prevented by simply wearing headphones. Everyone wears headphones, right?
1: Oh, I hope so. If you're not wearing headphones, you're not going to hear the wind buffeting. If you're not wearing headphones, you're not going to hear the P-pops, right? It's as simple as that. And you have to use headphones that will actually let you hear those problems. So earbuds that came with your phone, that's probably not going to fly. This is one of those reasons why a lot of people like to use the Sony 7506 headphones. They fit nice and tight so they don't leak, but also they let you hear all these problems.
2: I tell people that they have to wear headphones because it's a state law.
1: I like that.
2: So wearing headphones is one way to prevent recording problems. Another is setting proper record levels. On the meters of your recorder, look for minus 12. Usually it's marked in some special way. On my recorder, it's the only number on the meter that has a circle around it. On some decks, it's minus 15. But either way, Rob says the meters should tickle the number. If they go too far past 12, you risk distortion.
3: At its worst, distortion can be continuous, impacting every word. It's not pleasant.
1: Distortion occurs when you take a piece of audio gear and you push it beyond its limits in terms of level. The machine can't handle that. And it goes into clipping, and it distorts. And it ends up with this awful sound.
2: And that sound, you own it. There's not much you can do to get rid of it, short of running the audio file through some really expensive audio restoration software. And even then, there's no guarantee. The reverse is true, too. You might create a problem if you record too low, when the meter is not even close to tickling minus 12. That can cause hiss.
5: I'll stop right now for a bit so you can listen to it.
2: Typically, you can prevent hiss by turning up your record volume.
1: Yeah, I'd agree with that. You know, when you're recording out in the field, if you're recording with proper levels, up above neg 15, around neg 12, you should be okay.
2: All right, your headphones are on, your record levels are set, everything should be fine, but your mic is really sensitive, and you keep getting the thump, thump, thump of mic handling noise in your recording.
4: Underneath my voice, you can hear little pops and other odd sounds. I'm hand-holding a shotgun mic, and I'm just adjusting my fingers a little bit on the mic.
1: If you want to prevent handling noise, especially if you're going to use a shotgun mic and you want to prevent handling noise, you're going to use a pistol grip, right? That pistol grip isolates your hand and the vibrations your hand makes from the body of the microphone. Your only alternative is to actually hold the microphone in your hand, and then you really risk quite a bit of handling noise if you're not careful.
2: Okay, now you're good to go. Headphones on, levels set, your mic is mounted on a pistol grip. But Jeezum Crow, now there are plosives, peepops.
1: Peepop.
2: Yeah, so annoying, right? It's caused by wind from someone's mouth hitting the front of the mic.
1: Fixing plosives is 99% of the time, it's as easy as changing mic placement, right? So all you got to do is just move your mic over to the side a little bit more and you're probably good.
2: Emphasis on a little bit. Move the mic too far to the side and the recording may start to sound distant.
1: Now I'm going to move off mic and I'm just as close as I was a moment ago, but the mic's not pointing directly at me.
2: But back to the peepops.
1: Now let's say you left your mic there and you recorded a bunch of plosives. How would you fix that later? How would you fix that in the mix? You could try to go in and edit out each plosive.
2: That's usually what I do. In my editing software, I zoom way into the plosive that's causing the problem. I hunt for waveforms at the beginning of the pop that look a lot different from the other ones. And then I just cut them out.
1: That's pretty time consuming and it doesn't always work.
2: True. Very true.
1: You could search your tape for other words that begin with the letter P or one of the other letters that causes plosives like H or T or K. So for every word that began with a P that popped, I need to go find another word that began with a P that didn't pop and then copy and paste that on. Okay, that's quite a bit of work. I could use EQ with a filter. That's going to be a little bit more successful, but it's also going to be fairly intensive because that could change the sound of my overall recording.
2: Let's actually try that. It's kind of tricky to describe, so follow me if you can. Your software probably has a high-pass filter. Now, typically, it's pictured as a straight line that bends down on the left-hand side. And what it does, in short, is cut out low-frequency sounds. Sounds like wind in a microphone, or, like in this case, the kaboom sound in the peepop. So if I apply a high-pass filter to the audio that has the peepops, it will sometimes minimize or even eliminate the plosive. But lots of times, it creates more problems than it solves, because the filter doesn't just impact the peepops, but everything the person says. Listen.
4: Plosives are persistently a pain with poor positioning.
2: The plosives are a little less offensive, but not by much. And worse, the voice is really tinny. Yuck. So here's what you do. Turn the plosive into a region. It's often very, very short, anywhere from a tenth of a second to half a second. And then you apply the filter to that region and that region only in whatever way your software does that.
4: Plosives are persistently a pain with poor positioning.
2: Well, it's still not perfect, but I think that's as good as I'm going to get without spending a whole lot of time on it. So moral of the story, solve the problem in the field as you're recording. Move your mic slightly to the side when you hear peepops.
6: What do you think about this phrase? I'll fix it later in production.
1: Do you have the time to do that? Do you have the tools to do that? Do you have access to the people who know how to use the tools to do that? This is a phrase that's been kicked around a lot in our work. It's been kicked around a lot in the music industry, too. In the music industry, they say, I'll fix it in the mix. I would give right back, you know, you can't polish a blank. You got to get it right the first time. And it's pretty simple for a lot of these problems. It's pretty simple to get it right the first time.
6: Well, let me ask you this. Can we fuss too much about sound? Like, I've been thinking lately about grainy audio. You know, if you think about documentary films or documentary photography, you know, oftentimes there's something slightly blurry or grainy or just not framed correctly or... Yeah, it isn't perfect. It's not Hollywood perfect. And it actually seems right. It seems like, oh yeah, that feels right in terms of the storytelling. And I wonder sometimes if we go too far. Like if a little bit of wind is in the microphone and I'm reporting from a boat, like doesn't it make sense to have some wind or should I be going to, you know, great lengths to hermetically seal my microphone, you know, from any wind sound? Or put another way, doesn't it sound more real if there's a problem with the sound?
1: Interesting. Yeah, I've definitely been presented with this opinion before, and I think it has its place. I understand where you're going with that. I think that good audio has three key qualities. I think that good audio is distraction free. I think it's intelligible, and I think it's natural. And as long as your audio is passing those three metrics, I think it's good to go. It of course depends on the situation, right? But let's say you're doing a new spot right? Or a 2 or 3 minute piece on your local news magazine. If there's a ton of wind noise and a ton of wind buffeting or plosives or anything like that throughout all the actualities you're using, or even worse, throughout your tracks, right? All of a sudden I'm getting distracted and I'm focusing on the fact that I'm hearing all this extra noise coming along with your track. And now I've been taken out of the piece and I'm not paying attention to what you're saying anymore.
4: I'm recording outside on a windy day. I want you to clearly hear the wind buffeting, so I'm using a shotgun mic with no wind protection. Let's take a listen to hear how the wind interacts with the mic. Wind buffeting can easily ruin a recording. It's a major concern when you're working outdoors, so be sure to always use proper wind protection.
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2: 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I suspect you'll improve your field recordings immensely. 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All of that and dozens more from Transom's tools guru, Jeff Towne. 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It's produced by PRX and Transom. Genevieve Sponsler and Jay Allison keep me honest. I record at WCAI in Woods Hole, Massachusetts, the radio center of the universe. I'm Rob Rosenthal. Thank you for listening.
7: Sophie Spur and Peter Chase have been together 47 years. They live with their dogs in Brooksville, Maine. When I visit them on a colorful fall day, Sophie and I sit in the living room surrounded by boat models and family photos. She's a lawyer, Pete's a wooden boat builder. Can you talk about the first time that you noticed Pete?
8: I just thought he was gorgeous. He was really shy. Incredibly shy. And I was 16 and he was 17. We were both juniors. And we've been together ever since. Sorry. Oh, I'm crying already. This is not a good sign.
7: Here's the thing. Pete's changing.
8: It started out like what happens to all of us in old age is you can't think of a word for something, you know.
7: These verbal slips started happening to Pete all the time. 4 years ago, he was diagnosed with frontotemporal degeneration, a brain disease. He was only 60 years old. There's no cure, and he's getting worse. Pete's still building boats. He walks in bare feet around his workshop, his dogs nap curled together on mounds of wood shavings nearby. What have you been working on the boat today?
9: the keel thing, the forward part. I've got to do all that, and also the one for the sail thing.
10: Oh, for the mast.
9: Yeah. Mm-hmm. Not the mast, the other thing for the thing that goes down into the water to support it.
10: Oh, the centerboard.
9: Centerboard, probably, yeah.
7: Pete can get anxious when he can't remember a word, apologizing and scratching at his head. He says he feels like he's going crazy. In these moments, Sophie reminds Pete that it's okay. Her voice gets soft and tender. For Sophie, it's like living with the husk of a man. The body's the same, but the mind's somewhere else.
10: Does he talk to you?
8: He's really pulling away from me and from, I think, pretty much everyone he loves. I mean, he knows he is, but it's just what's happening with his brain. He's not, you know, my equal partner anymore. We were a team for a long time, and now it's, I guess we're still a team, but it's, I guess, just the dynamics have changed.
9: It's just that I can't talk to everybody all the time, you know, it's just sitting the whole time watching stuff.
7: Pete's world has shrunk to his workshop. He can't read, can't watch TV because it's too confusing, and he can't really talk to people anymore. He's losing his ability to be present in the world the way he wants to be. These losses occupy his mind. As Pete's disease progresses, it will get much harder. Eventually, he'll struggle to chew and swallow, and his deterioration will ultimately lead to death. Pete's pretty independent now, but in a few years, it will be hard for Sophie to care for him alone. Pete doesn't want to end up in a nursing home.
9: Because sometimes you can be for years and years in a little place just sitting the whole time, not talking, not doing anything. Yeah. For it would be so awful and depressing.
10: Yeah.
9: And I don't want to be. I just want to be in my house as long as I can.
10: Yeah.
9: But it's all right. Don't worry. I'm just waiting.
7: Pete's waiting. He's waiting till he can't build boats anymore. Waiting till he can't remember how to steam a wood plank or use a table saw. So he wants to take control. He'll decide when the moment's right, then end his life on his own terms.
9: We all have to die at some point. Everybody has to do it.
8: This summer, he was really focused on suicide and wanting to have the means to accomplish that. He said that he had gotten these special bullets for his gun.
9: Because I was going to shoot myself, but then sometimes you might not do it right or something. And so, but then they say this other thing is a really simple pills or something that you take, and it just makes you, you just go to sleep and fall apart.
7: Sophie doesn't want Pete to suffer, but she's not ready to let go yet.
8: I think I'm still like 70-30 of wanting him to be here versus wanting him to be gone. But who knows, after a few more years, those ratios could change, you know.
7: Pete's not just pulling away from Sophie, he's becoming a different person. He used to be well-rounded, now he fixates on things. Checking the thermometers around the house multiple times a day and watching the clock so he can stick to his routine. At 3:30, he feeds the dogs. At 4, he starts sipping Patty's Irish whiskey.
8: It's hard living with a person who's has this disease, but I know that it will be equally hard living without him.
7: A few months ago, Sophie and her daughters, Karina and Rosie, sat down with Pete to talk about his desire to end his life.
8: We just wanted to make him realize that we weren't totally against it, if that's what he wanted to do and he was sure he wanted to do it, but we would like just to be able to be with him so that he wouldn't have to be alone. But I guess those are all things that are up to him.
7: If Sophie helps Pete or is with him when he kills himself, she could be charged with aiding or soliciting suicide, a Class D crime in Maine. She could go to jail. She's okay with that, but Pete's not. Pete wants to live as long as he can build boats. This could be a week, a month, maybe years. Then he'll just go, fall asleep, and fall apart. A few weeks ago, family friends commissioned him to build them a rowboat. They hope that if he stays focused on the boat, he'll also stay alive. For Salt Radio, I'm Morgan Springer.
11: This is Bird Note. As a kid, artist David Shepherd would sketch all the flora and fauna he saw. His true love was for plants. But when he moved to Hawaii to study botany, he realized
12: Hawaii is special because its main character is birds. Birds were the dominant species in terms of animal life. And so all the plants really co-evolved with the birds. You can see that in just how specific the beaks of different species are to the shapes of the flowers here. And so that became part of my art.
11: David now designs aloha shirts featuring the native plants and wildlife of Hawaii. One design features the i'iwi, a Hawaiian honey creeper.
12: So the i'iwi birds dart from flower to flower to flower very quickly. Well, the Hawaiians saw this and they thought of the metaphor that it was like procreation, the metaphor for the health of the forest, because only in its procreation can it exist.
11: Then, hidden among the trees, David has drawn kahuli, or native land snails.
12: Their existence in the forest is special because if they were around, it was said that the forest would sing. And songs are also a very important element of Hawaiian culture because it's how things are passed on from generation to generation. It's how you communicate what the world is. So these snails are singing, right? And then you have the birds that are a symbolic of procreation. And so the combination is that this is Hawaii. This is the perpetuation of it.
11: See pictures of David's designs at our website, birdnote.org. I'm Mark Bramhill.
13: This is Bird Note. Many birds common to the U.S. rely on North America's boreal forest, the huge ecosystem of forests, wetlands, and rivers stretching from Alaska to Newfoundland. Often referred to as North America's bird nursery, the boreal forest is the critical breeding ground for billions of North America's birds. But it's under pressure. Many iconic boreal birds are declining, while development and resource extraction are intensifying. But here's the upside. With the boreal forest, it's not too late. Dr. Jeff Wells is the Vice President of Boreal Conservation at National Audubon. Conservation science contends that at least 50% of an ecosystem should be protected to preserve its health and biodiversity. Dr. Wells says that if governments adopt policies in keeping with that science, we still have a chance to get conservation right.
14: You don't usually have that in most of the world where we're trying to build back lost habitats. But in the boreal forest, these are habitats that have never been lost. We have the opportunity to figure out how to balance conservation and development and really protect these big, large, intact landscapes.
13: Groups, businesses, and individuals across America are joining the effort to protect boreal birds. Find out more at birdnote.org. 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
1: An extreme heat warning will be in effect all of Monday statewide for Tupelo in the northern counties, upper 70s and clear for the overnight hours, upper 90s on Monday, heat index about 105 and sunny for Greenville and the central counties, upper 70s and clear for the overnight hours, low 100s on the air temperature Monday, the heat index about 110 and we may see a shower. For Hattiesburg in the southern and coastal areas, 80 and clear for the overnight, mid-90s for the high on Monday. It'll be sunny. Our heat index, 110 to 115. Hot again on Tuesday. I'm meteorologist Steve Hamilton. 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
2: Here we are. Here we are. We are anticipating. There it is. There it is.
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4: In the dream of radio.
2: That's the picture. You see it for yourself. There it is.
5: You don't have to be very far away from the shore to be removed.
6: Rusty Strange lived on a sailboat year-round for nearly three decades. His boat is called the Sunseeker. In upscale Quissett Harbor, it's the duck among the swans.
5: Practically everybody that came into the inner harbor went by, so you could say I attracted quite a bit of attention. And the kids always like it. You know, they think it's a pirate ship kind of thing.
6: The Sunseeker is not a pirate ship. It's a Chinese junk, a type of ancient sailing vessel. The hull is painted red, and the sails look like an elegant handheld fan. Rusty built it to fit his needs.
5: I'd been a carpenter, construction work, most of my life, so it was not a far stretch to think about building something that was going to move. Instead of a house, build it with different types of wood, oak, plenty of bolts, big fastenings, and expect it to float.
6: It took him nearly 3 years to build the boat. Rusty's 72 now. He launched the Sunseeker in 1974 on his 30th birthday.
5: A lot of it for me came with not wanting much. Didn't want a big place. That looked like too much encumbrance to me.
6: Rusty sailed around and lived in different places on the Cape. He's built houses on Martha's Vineyard and fixed boats at Barlow's Boatyard in Pocasset. He remembers one chilly winter in Woods Hole when the Sunseeker was anchored in Eel Pond.
5: As we were looking at the reflection of the bell tower, it was very, very clear. And then it began to get a little crackly looking. The lines were no longer perfectly straight or well-defined. And what was happening was the water was freezing, little at a time, and you could just see it barely changing.
6: There were times when Rusty wondered if living on the boat was more effort than it was really worth.
5: I can remember one particular night. When I got within 50 feet of the boat, in quite a good blow, and that last 50 feet, I didn't think I was going to get to the boat. I did, but there was a while, and it was more than a minute, when I thought, this is going to really be a trial just to get there.
6: Did you ever think about moving to land and buying a house?
5: No. No, actually never did. It's such a nice feeling of having everything right there with you and being able to take it 100 feet, 5 miles, 10 miles, and have it all there. My tools, you know, my instruments, books.
6: Rusty liked to move his boat around, but eventually he wanted a headquarters, a main office. In 1987, he landed a mooring in Quissett Harbor. Life was good. He got a job working at Bill Cooper's boatyard, and he met someone.
5: I met Laurie when a little group I was playing music with went to one of her birthday parties.
6: Even though Laurie also had a sailboat, she started spending a lot of time on the Sunseeker.
7: Well, I think it was such a big part of him. I mean, Rusty and the Sunseeker were sort of inseparable. So to know Rusty and to spend time with Rusty was to feel comfortable on that boat and to like that boat.
6: Rusty kept living on his boat, and Laurie lived in her home in Falmouth. As they grew closer, Rusty spent less and less

0: time on the Sunseeker and more time at her place. At his core, though, Rusty was still a boat guy.
1: For the first winter that Laurie and I were together, and I kept the fire going on the Seeker all winter. It took about 2 or 3 visits a day to keep the fire going.
0: That went on for 2 winters, but it gave him the time he needed. He was still getting used to his land legs.
1: And then I decided, well, this is kind of silly to just be keeping it warm. I mean, I'm happy. She's happy. I should not be trying to keep this thing going. But eventually, I just said, no, I'm not gonna heat it.
0: Rusty stopped staying the night alone on the boat. He stayed at Lori's place. And on weekends, they'd go to visit the boat.
1: It became a different place, very slowly. Spent less time there. It ended up, or became, messy. And the boat kind of felt unloved. Pretty soon, it begins to pile up. And you think, I'm way behind in the work. At one point, I considered the unlikely possibility of having to actually have it junked, wrecked, taken away.
0: But rather than having it junked, Rusty decided to sell the Sunseeker.
2: Hello.
3: Good morning.
2: Good morning.
0: Rusty sold the boat to Willie Hatfield earlier this year.
4: Welcome aboard.
0: Rusty and I paid Willie a visit on the Sunseeker.
5: Did you see the front half? Hull is painted?
0: It was the first time that Rusty had seen the boat up close since he sold it back in January.
1: Well, it's nice to see things happening around here.
4: Yeah. Radio still works?
0: Willie says that Rusty doesn't seem to be bothered by the changes that he's made.
5: I've taken off and moved a lot of his stuff, and he hasn't been upset by it because even though I'm... Maybe I don't use this shelf in the exact same place. He knows that I'm actually going for the same feeling that he went for.
1: It seems that the boat is continuing with its intended purpose. Stuff.
0: Back home in Falmouth, Rusty's sun porch is filled with boxes.
1: Anything else?
0: Things he's needed to live aboard the Sunseeker and things he stored there.
1: This was what came out of the head, medicine cabinet.
0: Rusty's still getting used to being back on land.
1: Well, I must say that I've been watching more television. And I enjoy the nature shows. Too much British accent for me in general. I just can't understand it most of the time. But that's something I have noticed. Yep, that I'm definitely watching more television. There's an ear candle in there.
0: Getting rid of some of these items might be the next step in Rusty's transition. His land legs, he says, are feeling a bit steadier.
1: I keep wondering if it's going to hit me that I no longer own the boat. And I think it probably has as strongly as it's going to. The feeling has sunken in.
0: For WCAI in Falmouth, I'm Olivia Wheats.

0: I got my seasonal vaccinations a few weeks ago, and when I did, they set off a suite of biochemical activity in my body. The end result was the formation of cells that are primed to activate my immune system if they encounter a particular virus. Immunologists refer to this as a memory. In fact, the class of cells is called memory cells because they keep a biochemical record of a past experience, exposure to these viral proteins. That's a bit of a special case, and it's driven by the entire immune system. But in general, memory is something that we think about in terms of brains, and something that only whole multicellular creatures with nervous systems do. But why do we feel the need to lock the idea of memory into the brain? Why can't a vaccination be a traditional memory? And can that also apply to what, say, single-celled creatures do to respond to their environments? Or what about even individual cells in our own bodies? Welcome to the Quanta Podcast, where we explore the frontiers of fundamental science and math. I'm Samir Patel, editor-in-chief of Quanta Magazine. We clearly aren't the first to bring up this question about memory. There are some neuroscientists out there puzzling over it, and as you might expect, actually testing whether cells themselves have a form of memory. Science journalist and Quanta contributing writer Claire L. Evans explored their work in a recent story called What Can a Cell Remember? And she's here with us to talk about the piece and a little about the philosophy and sociology of science itself. Welcome to the show, Claire.
1: Thank you so much for having me.
0: Yeah, thank you. We start every conversation the same way by asking, what's the big idea? What are we exploring today?
1: It's that for the better part of the last century, we've thought about memory as being an intercellular phenomenon purely, like that it's just the consequence of collections of neurons in our brains wiring together in a phenomenon called synaptic plasticity. But there's all this really interesting new research that's showing that single cells and unicellular organisms can also remember past experiences without the benefit of a brain or a complex nervous system, which means that memory is just something bigger, more ancient, and not solely the province of neural networks in the brain.
0: Amazing. So before you embarked on reporting this story, did you have a personal conception of what you think a memory is? Like, what is a memory to you?
1: Man, I mean, definitions in this piece were so thorny. It's one of these words, memory. It's like cognition or learning or intelligence. It means very different things for different people. And I often find in my work that the most basic concepts are always the most contested ones.
0: Yeah.
1: I mean, I think of memory as a subjective phenomenon, as in, like, I remember my childhood, you remember your childhood.
0: Yeah.
1: For a neuroscientist, a memory is something more behavioral. It's what remains after experience to change future behaviors. So the only way to measure it is to look at what an organism does as the result of having a memory. Like, I remember my childhood, so I cried or I smiled. Or yeah. Maybe if I were a mouse, it would be like, I remember that scary maze, so I'm going to go in the other direction. You know, it's easy to measure behaviors, but that definition kind of starts to break down at different scales. And, you know, in this piece, I'm looking at memory at the scale of the cell. And at the scale of the cell, we might see some teeny tiny behaviors that suggest a memory was formed. And I'll talk about those, I'm sure. But where do you draw the line between a behavior and something more subtle, like a chemical change? And there might be things happening in a cell that don't manifest as behavior, but nonetheless are part of memory formation. So, yeah, it's really complicated.
0: As many different definitions of memory as there might be, would we consider that behavioral one that neuroscientists use kind of the prevailing wisdom, like the dominant narrative about what a memory is, that it is measurable in behavior?
1: That is definitely how neuroscientists think about memory, yeah.
0: Okay.
1: I spoke to one neuroscientist, Nikolai Kukushkin, who was saying that that definition is prevalent because it is the easiest to measure and it became the standard definition for his discipline. But yeah, again, it's something that breaks down. Actually, the definition I like the best is one that a cognitive scientist I interviewed for the piece, Sam Gershman at Harvard, gave me. He basically said that memory is not a biological phenomenon. It's actually a physical one. Any physical medium that allows information to persist over time carries information about the past. So a chip in a stone is a memory, or footsteps in dirt are memories, vaccinations are memories, scars are memories. What biological systems have done, he said, is to kind of evolve to harness these physical processes that retain information and use them for their own adaptive purposes. And I mean, that's maybe a bit of a philosophical reframing, but I think it's useful, and it certainly helps you get outside of that brain-centric model of memory and start thinking about it more broadly.
0: Yeah, I want to get into that philosophical side of it later in the conversation. Let's start with this idea that there is some evidence in the natural world that whether it's unicellular creatures or something else can remember things without a nervous system. So a nervous system is not a prerequisite to develop even the behavioral definition of memory. Does that sound right?
1: Yeah, totally. I mean, plenty of brainless organisms can remember. They just use different mechanisms. If you look at slime molds, they leave behind these chemical traces in their environment that help them map where they've been. And that's a form of externalized spatial memory. Ants have brains, but they do the same thing with pheromones. Bacteria, in the process of chemotaxis, as they're moving towards more favorable environments, they're constantly comparing their current and previous conditions. Effectively, that operates as memory, even if it's a different mechanism. So these are just all these ancient, more basal forms of memory that neuroscience hasn't previously considered to be part of its ken, but they certainly are everywhere in nature.
0: I love how in the story you track back to a set of experiments from curious scientists when this first started to emerge. Now, science probably for a long time had a very human-centered view of what constituted memory. So I wonder if you can tell us a little bit about some of these first curious people that examine the phenomenon of aneural memory, memory without a nervous system.
1: Yeah. I mean, what was so interesting about this piece for me as a writer is that the entire field of cellular memory research was effectively forgotten. Like, it's a great metaphor, and it's now being re-remembered by a new generation of scientists. But it goes back to the 1900s. A zoologist named Herbert Spencer Jennings, who wrote this book called The Behavior of the Lower Organisms, and he did a lot of experiments on unicellular creatures, but one particularly interesting one on the ciliate Stentor roselli, which is this trumpet-shaped ciliate. It's actually quite big. It's visible to the naked eye. If you've ever had like an aquarium, you've probably seen one stuck to the side of your aquarium. It can be found in freshwater ponds and lakes all around the world. It anchors itself to its environment with a sticky foot called a holdfast, and it uses cilia to waft food particles into its mouth. What Jennings did is that he systematically bothered this tiny creature with squirts of red dye. And what he found was that over time, it would ratchet up its response to that irritation. So at first, it would bend away from the dye and try to avoid it. And when that didn't work, it would reverse the direction of its ciliates and kind of spit back at the pipette. And if that didn't work, then it would shrink back into its little holdfast and hide out for a few seconds. And if that didn't work, and if all else had failed, it would pull up stakes and swim away elsewhere and set up shop somewhere else. So we have, in these experiments, a creature that, again, has no nervous system, has no brain, doesn't have two neurons to scratch together, but it's responding to its experience with this hierarchy of behaviors. And each of those behaviors requires some prior knowledge of what happened with the previous one, right? Like, don't swim away until you've tried everything else. And that implies that the ciliate remembers what happened to it before. That's the earliest example of this kind of work with unicellular organisms, but there was also some work done in the 50s. A scientist named Beatrice Gelber at the University of Chicago. Interesting character. She came to science late in life after her kids had left the house and was sort of an iconoclast. But she conducted this series of experiments with paramecium, training them essentially to associate a metal wire with food. The analogy I use in the piece is like Pavlov's petri dish. These were studies of associative learning in cells. So the same way that Pavlov's dogs would salivate at the sound of a bell, these paramecium would move towards a wire that had been coated in bacteria previously. So these are like experiments that showed that cells are maybe capable of remembering as some form of associative learning, but both of these threads were kind of abandoned because they went against the prevailing orthodoxy of their time. You know, in Jennings' time, it was believed that unicellular creatures were driven by tropisms, which are kind of automatic responses to external factors like light and chemical gradients and gravity. So all this evidence that they found didn't fit into the prevailing models, and their work was pretty much forgotten. I mean, Gelber disappeared from science in the 60s, and Jennings' work was considered to be not reproducible until very recently.
0: And I'd love to hear about that. So I'm assuming that because we're talking about it, it's not exactly forgotten anymore. So tell us a little bit about the neuroscientists that you interviewed for this story who essentially revived Jennings' path of research.
1: Yeah. This is kind of where a really interesting scientist named Jeremy Gunawardena figures into the story. And Gunnardine actually trained as a mathematician. He's a systems biologist now. Until this year, he was at Harvard Medical School. He just set up a cellular learning lab at University Pompeu Fabra in Barcelona. Mm-hmm. In 2010, he heard about these experiments with Stentor Bozzelli, and he thought they were really fascinating. And he started poking around to see what the literature was on this, to see if it had ever been successfully reproduced. And he found out that the only real attempt to reproduce it had been done in the 60s in a kind of shoddy study on a completely different ciliate called Stentor coeruleus, which is also a very interesting organism that may well have the capacity to remember things, but it wasn't relevant to these experiments. So that was enough for him to decide it was worthwhile to take on the project. And he ended up running these Stentor experiments, his term, as a skunkworks project within his own lab on nights and weekends because he couldn't really convince anyone to get into it. And it took him 9 years, but he published the results in 2019, and he found, basically, I mean, with a bit more kind of statistical analysis and specificity, that Jennings was right. This little ciliate can, in effect, quote-unquote, change its mind about how to respond to stimulus, and that reveals this sort of capacity for a relatively complex decision-making process based on experience.
0: Do we have a sense of the mechanism for that kind of behavior? Is there a sense of how a neural memory is stored?
1: Not yet. I mean, the funny thing about this is that it's an old field, but it's also really new. We are now just kind of back at the drawing board, and we're now just sort of doing these behavioral studies and looking at these organisms, but we don't really know what mechanism. There's been some kind of computational modeling of potential molecular mechanisms. The work is beginning, and Gunnardine has just set up a lab to do this work more systematically, so hopefully we'll have more indication of what's going on there, but yeah, we don't really know.
0: Yeah. I'd love to talk about this idea that our own cells could show a form of memory independent of the rest of our systems.
1: Yeah. Turns out cells in our bodies have a lot in common with free living cells in the wild. I mean, of course, that makes evolutionary sense, right? Because all eukaryotic cells trace their origins to a free living ancestor. And living systems at any scale can't learn from experience or adapt to experience without some form of memory. At any scale, remembering what happens to you is useful for survival. And nervous systems have only been around for, what, 550 million years. So plenty of living things were getting along and surviving just fine without the benefit of neurons. But it's interesting to think about the different contexts. So obviously a free living cell moves through the world. It's looking for food. It's looking for survival. Cells in our bodies are a little bit more fixed, but they also have to respond to their environment. They also have to survive in their own way. I spoke to this neuroscientist for this piece, Nikolai Kukushkin, who's at the Center for Neuroscience at NYU, and he describes what it's like to be a single cell within this warm darkness of the multicellular body. And for that cell, experience is fairly limited. It comes in the form of chemical signals, things like nutrients and salts and hormones and signaling molecules from other cells. You know, it's chemical patterns spaced in time. And each of those chemicals affects the cell at different rates and in different ways, setting off these different changes, each of which in turn affect how the cell responds to new signals. And at the level of the cell, that's what experience is. That's what memory is. It's all kind of baked into one thing.
0: I guess the question that comes up is, yes, cells have some kind of responses to their environment. What makes it a memory? What are the attributes of memory that we can start to apply to this? So you mentioned Kukushkin's work. I wonder if you could walk us through it a little bit.
1: Yeah. What is a memory is basically the overarching question I'm asking in this piece. Yeah. And I don't think I come to a conclusive answer. That's what it's all about. This sort of shifting definitions and the sociological context around these loaded but essential concepts. Kukushkin's work is a really interesting way into it, though. This is going to sound tangential, but it's not. So he spent a lot of his career as a neuroscientist working with a sea slug called Aplysia californica, which is a big old purple, gross-looking sea slug. And neuroscientists love this sea slug because it's got these really simple behaviors that you can measure pretty easily, and it's got huge neurons that you can dissect out and put in a culture, and they persist, and you can stimulate them in different ways to examine how those neural circuits work. So it's been used in a lot of studies of learning and memory, because sea slugs are capable of these basic forms of memory, like habituation and sensitization. And they also exhibit this basic property of memory called the spacing effect. And anyone who's crammed for a test, you know, only to forget everything a few days later, knows what this is like, right? You've experienced the spacing effect. Repetition boosts the strength of a memory. And the corollary to that is that it also slows down forgetting, which is a separate phenomenon called the forgetting curve. But these are phenomena that have been shown in people, in animals, in bees and fruit flies, and in sea slugs. And Kukushkin had seen that spacing effect at work in sea slugs, and he knew how to look for them. Like, he knew how to expose these sea slug neurons to different timed chemical patterns and measure how long the neurons retained information. And he wondered if the same kind of experiment could be done with non-neural cells, and if non-neural cells also exhibited this phenomenon of the spacing effect. So he did this amazing experiment where he isolated some human kidney cells and some human neuroblastoma cells, which are immature nerve cells derived from malignant tumors. And they engineered those cells to produce a glowing protein whenever a certain gene was activated, a gene called CRE, or camp response element, that they knew from sea slug research was involved with memory formation. And with that glowing protein in place, they were able to see when the cells formed a memory and for how long. So what they did was they exposed the cells to these precisely timed bursts of chemicals, basically imitating what quote-unquote experience is like for a cell. And what they found was that both the kidney and the nerve cells could finally differentiate between these patterns of chemicals, and they both showed the spacing effect. So when Kukushkin exposed the cells to steady bursts of chemicals for 3 minutes straight, they would activate that memory gene. It would make the cells glow, but only for a few hours. But if you delivered the same amount of chemicals as shorter bursts in time, like 10 minutes apart from each other, then the cells would glow for like an entire day. The memory was a lot stronger. So what that means is that the spacing effect, which is just a cornerstone of how memory works in people and as well as across the entire animal kingdom, is something that reaches all the way down to the cellular level. And obviously the mechanism is different in a cell. We don't quite know what it is, but the effect is the same. And that really blew my mind.
2: Yeah, that blows my mind too, because the spacing effect is something I think people, they don't know it by that name necessarily, but it's a familiar concept. It's intuitive. I'm trying to learn how to play guitar. I know if I sit down for 3 hours at a time, I'm not going to get any better. But if I space it out and I do it in 20 minute or half an hour chunks, the muscle memory, everything just builds a little bit better. The idea that that would work at a cellular level is strange, but your story had kind of an adaptive explanation for it that to me made a lot of sense.
1: Yeah. I mean, it's a phenomenon that is as relevant for a whole human being as it is for a cell. And it makes sense from, again, an evolutionary perspective, because regularly spaced information is evidence of a steady, consistent world. And in a steady and a consistent world, whatever you remember and learn will be useful to you for a long time. But if you live in a chaotic world where you're constantly being exposed to random, unexpected bursts of chemicals, it doesn't really make sense to remember anything for very long. And these are dynamics that are relevant to really any living thing.
2: Okay, so there's a couple of proxies at work here, right? So we're using the CRE gene activation as a proxy for learning, and then we're using the presence of the spacing effect as a hallmark of memory. So that's a bit of a proxy of memory. So there's some kind of mental semantic connections we're making to ask the question, is this cell developing a memory? So there's still room for one to argue around it. Did Kukushkin feel like this is something that people are responding to in a positive way? Or is it more like we're still a little bit on the fringes here in terms of at least using the term memory to describe the process that they were seeing experimentally?
1: I think we're still very much on the fringes.
2: Yeah.
1: It's something that like the general public is responding to very strongly. It was actually really funny. I mean, once that paper was published, I was tracking Kukushkin's responses on social media to people who were very enthusiastically saying like, so the body does keep the score. You know, and obviously these kinds of simplifications that get people really excited. It's not really exactly what we're talking about, but it was funny to watch him valiantly try to explain, well, this is more granular than that, et cetera. But yeah, it's still quite marginal, but it also comes out of this long legacy of aplysia research, which is such an unexpected evolution from sea slugs to human cells to the very foundations of memory.
2: Where do you feel like you, as a person who spent a lot of time with this subject, ended up on what it's fair to call a memory and what isn't?
1: Honestly, I feel like I'm reveling in the ambiguity of it.
2: Okay.
1: I think, again, I'm a writer, not a scientist,
2: yeah.
1: And I find ambiguity really interesting. I think it's very productive in a way, and I think it's conducive to useful interdisciplinary dialogue. Like, I think it's a good thing if neuroscientists and cognitive scientists and systems biologists and computer scientists are all looking at the same phenomena through different lenses and trying to find common ground. Also, I think the more we're able to expand our definitions, the more we realize how much we have in common with all these more quote-unquote primitive forms of life. And that gets me really jazzed, because anything that takes our human-centric worldview down a peg and brings us into conversation with the rest of the living world is probably good for us.
2: That's an interesting perspective because it essentially says it may not matter in a scientific context, whether you call it a memory or not, but in a wider social context, it actually feels really meaningful.
1: Yeah, exactly.
2: Well, this has been great, Claire. Thank you for talking through the story with us. I think everyone should go out and read it. What Can a Cell Remember? We always like to end our episodes with a recommendation from our guests. So what's exciting your imagination this week?
1: There's this YouTube channel called Journey to the Microcosmos. Are you familiar with this?
2: I'm not, but I want to hear about it.
1: It's an amazing YouTube channel of incredibly beautiful microscopic photography of the microcosmos. They actually stopped making videos recently, but they have this 24-hour streaming video called Lo-Fi Microbes to Study To. That is just an endless stream of beautiful unicellular creatures, tardigrades, blobbing around in their secret world set to ambient music. And I wrote a lot of this piece with that in another tab. And I found it very helpful and relaxing.
2: Yeah, that sounds awesome. Well, thanks again for joining us, Claire. I'm looking forward to the next time we can have you on.
1: Yeah, me too.
2: Also on Quanta this week, you can read a story about the mechanical forces involved in how cells form a living creature and the latest math related to the simplex method, which can be used to optimize multiple variables in a system. We're going to leave you today with a musical interlude brought to you by today's guest, because in addition to being an award-winning science writer, Claire L. Evans is also the singer of the Grammy-nominated pop group Yacht. This is Little Instant from their 2019 record Chain Tripping, courtesy of DFA Records.

0: 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I'm Quanta's editor-in-chief, Samir Patel. 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The production team is Ali Budner, Deborah J. Balthazar, Genevieve Sponsler, and Tommy Bazarian. The executive producer of PRX Productions is Jocelyn Gonzalez. 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Our theme music is from APM Music. 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
2: You're listening to Imaginary Worlds, a show about how we create them and why we suspend our disbelief. I'm Mark Malinsky. And this is Joanna Bryson.
3: In America, I'm Professor Joanna Bryson. In the UK, I'm called Dr. Joanna Bryson because you only get called professor when you're a full professor. So I'm a reader, which is a very cool title because nobody knows what it means.
2: But she does the same work on both sides of the pond, teaching and designing artificial intelligence. In the 1990s, she was working with top scientists at MIT who believe that robots should have human characteristics like big eyes because that will encourage people to interact with them. But the robot they were working on was no C-3PO.
3: It was just a torso. It didn't even have arms. But it had a head, and it had two cameras, in fact, four cameras where the eyes should be. So we were trying to get the brain parts to talk to each other, and I was writing some of the really pretty low-level software on this, and I would be sitting up there, and people coming by would just say, oh, it would be unethical to unplug that. And I was like, well, it's not plugged in. And they'd say, well, if you plugged it in, it would be unethical to unplug it. And then I'd say, well, it doesn't work. And I was just mystified because this was just like a piece of scrap. Well, nice scrap, you know, but people immediately thought they owed ethical obligation to it.
2: So it worked. I mean, people wanted to interact with this robot because it looked kind of like a person. But she thought this is working too well. I mean, they're imagining this heap of metal and wires has a consciousness and that unplugging it would be like killing it. So she wrote an academic paper about this phenomenon called Just an Artifact, but it didn't really get any traction. So she tried publishing it again with a different title, but nah. Then she got one more shot publishing this thing.
3: And so I thought, okay, this is my chance to really get this message across. But that was why I said, okay, we're going to try the third time lucky. I'm going to call it Robots Should Be Slaves.
2: Robots Should Be Slaves. If there was ever clickbait for the title of an academic paper, this was it.
3: Now, I kind of regret this now because I've realized that there's nothing you can do to try to break the idea that slaves are humans you own because of this horrible legacy we have. But in fact, people took it to mean some kind of like, it's okay for them to be humans, but we should just treat them badly or something. And I'm like, no.
2: And some of her fiercest critics were science fiction fans.
3: I love it when people tell me, I have a PhD in artificial intelligence, and people tell me, you don't understand AI because you didn't watch AI the movie. You know?
2: Wait, so, has that actually happened?
3: Yeah, no, I've had that happen more than once.
4: Until you were born, robots didn't dream, robots didn't desire unless we told them what to want. David, do you have any idea what a success story you've become?
5: I thought I was one of a kind.
4: My son was one of a kind. You are the first of a kind.
2: And when she reminded them that most of the robots in that movie were abused or abandoned,
3: they say, oh no, I don't want to own it. You don't understand. These are going to be our children. People are right when they argue to me. They say, oh, you don't understand that we have to give up just like because I'm not a parent. They say, oh, well, you're not a parent. You don't know what it's like that you pass on the mantle or whatever. It's like, I understand the concept.
2: This really frustrates her. I mean, the human body is a very effective biological machine, but it's a clumsy, inefficient design for a robot. She wishes that there was more sci-fi depicting robots doing what they do best, impossibly hard tasks over and over again really efficiently, which would free us up to have more leisure time and do more creative thinking?
3: I mean, I can entertain the possibility. And in some of my papers, I say, look, we should look at this. We should say, could it be that we could build something that we would owe obligation to?
2: But she thinks that's a mental exercise at best. She worries that sci-fi is leading us astray, filling our heads with fantasies of self-conscious robots that we want to adopt, liberate, or kill before they kill us. But the real question I think she tapped into inadvertently by calling her paper Robots Should Be Slaves is, how much does the past haunt our vision of the future? The first modern robot story was a play from Czechoslovakia in 1920 called RUR, Rossum's Universal Robots.
6: In Czech, robot does mean slave. That's quite literal.
2: That is Gregory Hampton. He teaches literature at Howard University. And he wrote a book called Imagining Slaves and Robots in Literature, Film, and Popular Culture, Reinventing Yesterday's Slave with Tomorrow's Robot.
6: One of my mantras about literature is that literature is a direct reflection of the people who produce it. And so if you want to learn about a people and their aesthetic, their value system, just read the literature, because they're going to put things in that that they may not even be conscious of.
2: So when he reads the play RUR, he sees European-style Marxism. And when he looks at American robot stories, he sees Uncle Tom's Cabin and Nat Turner's Rebellion.
6: I teach the narrative in about seven moments. There's the I was born section, you know, the introduction to the robot. There's the description of suffering. Enslave and robot. There's the description of the family that's brought the robot into the household. There's this moment where the robot or the slave becomes enlightened. And of course, after that, there's this moment where the robot or the slave wants to become free, wants to gain freedom. And then, of course, there's a plot to escape, or in some instances, to destroy the master.
2: So how does this play out? Well, take the movie Bicentennial Man, based on the story by Isaac Asimov.
7: Northern Robotics, household model NDR-114, serial number 583625.
2: The robot Andrew is basically a servant, played by Robin Williams. And shortly after, he is bought and brought home to meet his new family.
7: Yes, miss?
8: Andrew, would you please open the window?
7: One is glad to be of service.
6: One of the eldest daughter in the family tells Andrew to jump out of the window.
8: Now jump.
6: The film uses that as sort of a moment of comic relief, but it's actually very horrific.
7: What happened, Andrew?
6: Robin Williams, or the Andrew robot, comes back into the front door. The father has a house meeting or a family meeting, and he says to the girls, Andrew is a piece of property.
9: Andrew is not a person, he's a form of property.
7: What is not a...
6: I'm aware of that, but for the purposes of making this household stable and happy, I'm going to demand that you treat him as though he were a person.
9: Which means there will be no more attempts to break him.
6: And then that's where all the problems start. That's where they started in the slave household in antebellum America. This crossing of a line consistently. You know, you say that these slaves are not human, yet you depend upon their humanity.
2: Eventually, Andrew becomes self-educated, he buys his own freedom, and seeks human rights.
6: He is changing himself, having surgeries done, having replacements, having skin grafts done, replacing his mechanical organs, to the point where he looks human, and he goes to court. He goes to the human Supreme Court or something.
10: I hereby bring an end to these proceedings. It is the decision of this court that Andrew Martin, from this day forward, will continue to be declared a robot, a mechanical machine, nothing more.
6: We've transcended antebellum America with regards to the African-American slave movement.
7: One is glad to be of service.
6: We're into the civil rights movement. We're into this time period where what won't the African-American do to be included?
2: I remember the first time I made this connection. I was listening to a public radio story about slavery and the Civil War, and they decided to follow that very serious subject with a lighter piece about this newfangled cleaning robot called the Roomba, which does all your vacuuming for you. And I thought, huh, that's weird. Has anyone else noticed that there are, like, parallels in those two stories? That's how I found Joanna and Gregory and came across articles by Eric Sofci. He's a journalist who mostly covers robotics, and he picked that beat so he could dispel myths that people get from science fiction, partially because he's a fan and he understands how and why people get sucked into these stories. Like whenever he watches Star Wars, his heart goes out to the droids because they're bought and sold callously.
11: Most of the characters just are so awful to the droids, you know, will just threaten to, like, destroy them for anything, and C-3PO is clearly, he's been affected by this to a huge degree.
12: Master Luke is your rightful owner now. We'll have no more of this Obi-Wan Kenobi gibberish. And don't talk to me of your mission either. You're fortunate he doesn't blast you into a million pieces right here. No, it's
2: all right. And that kind of uneasiness over how we treat robots leads to the other story, the uprising against humans.
11: Even though it annoys me that it's become such a sort of meme, you know, essentially in culture, it's pretty impossible to divorce it from almost any discussion of robots. It's basically invaded research even. You know, there's robotics papers where they talk about the Terminator scenario.
2: The Terminator scenario was all over the news recently because the robotics company Boston Dynamics put out a video where their engineer kept poking a barrel-chested humanoid robot with a stick while it was trying to lift boxes to show that this robot was really adept at focusing on his job and even getting back up again. And the video went viral because it looked like the robot was being tormented by its master while it was doing manual labor and then kept doing its job out of dignity or fear, even though we all know it was really just following its programming. Even Joanna Bryson, the author of Robots Should Be Slaves, was kind of creeped out.
3: My conscious intellectual thought was just being impressed that they'd gotten that much further, but my gut response is the same as yours, I'm sure.
2: Soon afterwards, Boston Dynamics was dropped by its parent company, Google. Of course, it was mostly business reasons, but leaked internal memos show that the jokes about slavery didn't help. Like, here's Trevor Noah on The Daily Show.
13: You guys realize that in 100 years, that scene is going to be in the robot version of Roots. You understand this? I just wanted to take a second and talk to the robots at home. Hey, robots, white people, am I right?
2: But Gregory Hampton was not laughing.
6: We can't get away from this idea of slavery. Does that say something about the way this society thinks about marginalized bodies? I think it is. I think we can only imagine the marginalized in a particular way. And the most handy reference is the slave, right? For a lot of engineers, or for the engineers who are probably involved in developing these humanoid robots, these images are what's leading them. And I'm afraid they're not exactly conscious of what that entails. They're not exactly conscious of what does being in a relationship, master-slave, owner-servant relationship, and how we treat these things, what does that do for us? What does that do to our psyche?
2: That's funny, because some roboticists have argued that robots are never going to be self-aware the way that we think they are. They are very useful. Let's stop being afraid of this and, you know, and just embrace the fact that they are our servants because they don't have consciousness.
6: Yeah. And this is the same argument that pro-slavery people use in Antebellum America. They're not human. They're not intelligent.
2: But in this case, they're talking about things that literally are not human. They're, you know, and these are people that design these robots and saying, well, they are not human. They do not have the consciousness that a human being would have.
6: You know, I guess I want to suggest that even if that's the case, even if the consciousness is not developed, the AI may not be as advanced as, you know, some would say, doesn't, for me anyway, from our argument, doesn't take away from the idea that there are going to be some side effects. If you treat a thing like a slave, you're going to develop certain symptoms. If you embark upon this relationship with technology in a particular way, in a way that you've done in the past with humans, there's going to be a side effect similar to the side effect that you had when you participated in slavery.
2: In other words, it doesn't really matter if robots develop feelings or not. The question is, how will engaging with robots change us and what we consider acceptable behavior? Eric Sofci says if you want to look at the real future of robots and people interacting, look at the other project that Google is heavily invested in, self-driving cars.
11: When there's coverage of advances in driverless cars, there isn't actually as much of this talk, you know, of uprising and sort of what these things could do to us. It's interesting because I feel like a lot of it has to do with the fact that there isn't anything anthropomorphic about a robot car, and also just because I think that it's about the car and about people, a lot of people sort of despising the sort of business of commuting and sort of the car as a chore.
2: Now, in some ways, the programming in these robot cars reflects science fiction, or at least the three laws of robotics that run through Isaac Asimov's stories, like Bicentennial Man.
14: A robot may not harm a human being, or through inaction, allow a human being to come to harm. Number two, a robot must obey orders given it by qualified personnel, unless those orders violate rule number one. In other words, a robot can't be ordered to kill a human being. Rule number three, a robot must protect its own existence, unless that violates rules one or two. A robot must cheerfully go into self-destruction to save a human life.
2: But in the real world, a robot car won't have such clear moral choices.
11: If a robot has to choose who to kill, it's you know, driver or someone else, another driver, you know, a bystander. Who should it kill? You know, if there's a school bus, if it's a choice between you hitting a streetlight or hitting a school bus, you know, sort of what should it do?
2: And like Gregory Hampton, Eric worries that sharing the road with these robots could bring out the worst in us.
11: I'm positive that the human drivers are going to treat those cars like crap, you know, because essentially they know they can push them around, you know, they can cut them off, they can do anything they want, and that robot car is going to do everything it can to be, you know, completely safe.
2: Now, interestingly, Joanna Bryson decided to rewrite Isaac Asimov's laws of robotics, because in science fiction, we keep imagining that the robot is making the moral choice. Her five principles of robotics reiterates that people manufacture robots.
3: The idea that the robot is the moral agent is broken.
2: We shouldn't worry about treating them badly. We should worry about why we want to treat them badly. We shouldn't worry about them wanting to kill us either, because if they do, it's because they were programmed to do so. Robots will always reflect us and the very human desires we had to build them. Well, that's it for this week. Thanks for listening. Special thanks to Joanna Bryson, Eric Sofji, and Gregory Hampton, with music by Alexis Quadrado and Sono Sanctus. Imaginary Worlds is part of the Panoply Network. You can like the show on Facebook, my tweet at E. Malinsky, and my website is imaginaryworldspodcast.org.

0: his bird note. When waterfowl are in decline, hunters are some of the first people to sound the alarm and fund the recovery. Jared Henson is a project manager with Ducks Unlimited, a nonprofit hunting and conservation group.
1: The North American model of conservation puts the bulk of the responsibility to fund conservation on hunters, because hunters in general are the consumptive users of those habitats, and they're just more willing to give money to that cause.
0: That money not only comes from hunting license sales, but also taxes on gear.
1: So guns, ammo, binoculars, all those sporting goods that you would use for hunting, a portion of that tax goes to the states, and they can then allocate that into conservation funding.
0: Financial support is just one way that hunters contribute to habitat management.
1: Waterfowl biologists and scientists have been leveraging hunters for data for almost 100 years now. The big thing now is avian influenza. Hunters are some of the first to see the impacts of that in the field, especially since the main vector for it is waterfowl. And so hunters really play a big role in disease monitoring.
0: Learn more about how hunters support wildlife conservation in Season 8 of Bring Birds Back. 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I'm Jazzy Johnson.

0: This is Blank on Blank, distributed by the Public Radio Exchange, PRX.org. I'm David Gerlach. In this episode, we're going to hear how you can turn yourself into an alien rock star and then walk away from the spectacle and the fame that you've created. Here is David Bowie.
1: If it's wearing a pink hat and a red nose and it plays a guitar upside down, I'll go and look at it. You know, I love to see people being dangerous.
0: David Bowie, in 1988, interviewed by Joe Smith. Joe's book on music legends is called On the Record, and his interviews now live at the Library of Congress.
1: There was a real feeling of inadequacy in that era. I never really felt like a rock singer or rock star or whatever, and I always felt a little bit out of my element, which is a ridiculously highfalutin way of looking at it now from my standpoint when I look back and realize that from 72 through till about 76, I was the ultimate rock star. Mm-hmm. I couldn't have been more rock star.
2: Records and you
1: but the lifestyle and everything. I mean, it's sort of, you know, anything that was going out there that had anything to do with it being a rock and roll singer, then I was, I'd say, hey, let's go for this, see what it's like.
3: Making love with your
2: I read a quote, somebody called you a surreal cartoon character brought to life.
1: It was sort of, yeah, Ziggy was. I mean, he was half out of sci-fi rock and half out of the Japanese theatre. The clothes were, that time, simply outrageous and simply, nobody had seen anything like them before.
2: Was there a point where people didn't take your music seriously because you were...
1: I think I moved out of Ziggy fast enough so as not to be caught by that one. Because most rock characters that one can create only have a short lifespan. They are one shots, they are cartoony. And the Ziggy thing was worth about one or two albums before I couldn't really write anything else around him or the world that I'd sort of wanted to put together for him.
3: Ziggy playing guitar.
1: I'm a moderately good singer. I'm not a great singer, but I can interpret a song, which I don't think is quite the same as singing it. So I was never unaware of my strength as an interpretive performer, but writing a song for me always it never rang true. I had no problem writing something for Iggy Pop, for or working with Lou Reed, or writing for Motley Hoople. I can get into their mood and what they want to do, but I find it extremely hard to write for me. So I found it quite easy to write for the artist that I would create, because I did find it much easier, having created the Ziggy, to then write for him. even though it's me doing it, I was able to sort of distance myself from the whole. Yeah, well, it can become very complicated.
2: There is a psychological.
1: Yes, it is. Yeah. With the fabric of time there. It did bring us a whole sackful of its own inherent problems, but it...
2: You have an affection for some of these characters that you've created as you...
1: I think the only time I get sort of, you know, kind of nostalgic about any of that stuff at all is if I see the odd video or something, or I see a bit of the Ziggy Stardust concerts or whatever. No, other than that, I don't think I'm cold about them, but I think it's work done.
2: I think that's an actor's attitude, too.
1: I think you have to, otherwise you start... you get into a danger of getting into the rut and maybe try to perpetuate something that's gone before. A lot of people that I know are bugged with the idea that they've got to have an audience, they've got to be liked. And I think the more that you fall into that trap, it makes your own life harder to come to terms with, because an audience appreciation is only going to be periodic at the best of times. You'll fall in and out of favor continually. I don't think it should be something one should be looking for. I think you should turn around at the end of the day and say, I really like that piece of work, or that piece of work sucked. Not, was that popular or wasn't it popular?
0: Mr. David Bowie. Watch the animated version of this episode on our website, blankonblank.org. It's our series with PBS Digital Studios. Special thanks to Joe Smith and the Library of Congress for allowing us to bring you this interview. Before we go, here's some more vintage Bowie.
2: Is it hard being David Bowie?
1: Not really, not now. No, I don't have the outsider's problem. I mean, for me, the world that I inhabit in reality is a probably a very different world from the one that people would expect that I would be in. It's quite sedate. It's far removed from a lot of what they would feel would be the limousine trappings of a rock existence or whatever. I went to one of the first art-oriented high schools in England, and I had a very excellent teacher, Peter Frampton's father, who really kind of was quite an inspiration. I went into the visual side of an advertising agency, and I was doing paste-up jobs and small designs for raincoats and things like that. Awful.
2: Maybe you should have kept it. You'd have owned four.
1: Well, if all this goes down the tubes,
2: you can always
1: go and get the Madison out of there with the best of it. I think those days are over. But it did give me an unbridled interest in art. It goes through your entire life.
0: David Bowie, the Ad Man. You've been listening to Blank on Blank. Famous names, lost interviews. That's all for now. I'm David Gerlach.
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2: An extreme heat warning will be in effect all of Monday statewide. For Tupelo in the northern counties, upper 70s and clear for the overnight hours. Upper 90s on Monday, heat index about 105 and sunny. For Greenville and the central counties, upper 70s and clear for the overnight hours. Low 100s on the air temperature Monday, the heat index about 110 and we may see a shower. For Hattiesburg in the southern and coastal areas, 80 and clear for the overnight. Mid 90s for the high on Monday. It'll be sunny. Our heat index 110.

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0: Welcome to USC Annenberg's This California Life. I'm Megan Donis. This season, we document Altadena after the fires, following this remarkable community as it recovers and rebuilds. As part of our series, we collaborated with the Charlotta Bass Journalism and Justice Lab at USC. And in our next story, Bass fellow Daniela Lake explores what the Black community in Altadena can learn from another thriving Black community consumed by fire during the Tulsa Race Massacre of 1921.
1: And then we start coming further across Altadena Drive, and that's when we were literally like you just walked us right into a volcano, an active volcano. Everything was on fire. Everything. The bushes, the trees, the houses.
2: It was like a blowtorch just right over everything.
3: I've never seen anything like that. Never, no.
4: You're listening to Rooted in Recovery, a podcast series from the USC Charlotta Bass Lab, exploring how Altadena's Black community is recovering after the devastating Eden fire. I'm Daniela Lake, a master's student in journalism at USC and Bass Lab fellow. Each episode will highlight a different piece of the story, from Black food culture to mental health, memory, and rebuilding. But in this first episode, we begin with the fire itself.
1: And that's when the wind really started cranking. And I was like, you know what? We're in trouble. This is bad. And then you could hear the radio. And you could hear them start calling out streets, going, wait a minute, that's impossible for the fire to have gone down that far. Now it's into the community. Now it's no longer a hillside or a brush fire.
4: That's Keith Holloway, a Pasadena fire engineer. His station was one of the first at the scene of the fire.
1: The wind was blowing so hard a couple times, I had to literally back up because I couldn't walk forward. It was blowing all the stuff in my face. I couldn't see, so I had to back into the fire and back into the houses. Everything was on fire. I mean, literally, it was like looking or standing inside of a glowing toaster.
4: He's been a firefighter for over 40 years. He's seen a lot of disasters, but nothing like the Eden fire.
1: I was here for the Northridge earthquake, all the whole Y2K funny business. I mean, a lot of stuff. The LA riots after they had the verdict for Rodney King. I was here for all that stuff. So I've seen some things, but nothing ever to that magnitude. It's unrecognizable. Looked like somebody dropped an atomic bomb. It was an experience, definitely an apocalyptic experience.
4: Altadena residents, like the Wilson family, would also describe the Eden fire as apocalyptic.
2: And you can literally see everything was just burning. Everything just from the mountains down to almost Muir High School was just on fire. So once I went up, turned the corner, and the church was on fire.
4: The Eden fire burned over 9,000 structures. 6,000 of those were family homes. Like many residents who lost their home and place of work, Reverend Andre Wilson lost both his home and church to the Eden fire. He's served as the pastor of Altadena United Methodist Church for almost a decade.
2: In order to process it, you have to be alone. And when you're moving like this, you don't really have time to process it. I've been moving, trying to get checking on congregation members, trying to find new facilities, trying to get aid. So you really hadn't had time to process it. I went by yesterday to try to process. And even then, people were yelling at me, hey, get your head up, it's all going to be okay. And it's hard to process because people really want you to be better and actually don't really understand that mourning is a good part of healing.
5: For many of us, we're not really sure what day it is. You know, it is like you're grieving, someone's died, and so life continues, but you're sort

0: sort of in a daydream sort of state. You're exhausted. You have a lot of moving parts. You're not in your home element. You're in a new place, so you're in someone else's home or in a new place. And then your church home is gone.
1: That's Heather Wilson. The Wilson family is staying with relatives as they recover.
0: So everyone's routine has been affected, is upside down. And yet people kind of expect you to act like none of this has happened, and you still have obligations to fulfill. So it's a balancing act.
2: I know everybody in that neighborhood. I grew up in Altadena. That's everybody I know. So that compounds it, because even people that aren't part of the church, I know, have lost homes. So it's just surreal. Everybody you know has lost something.
1: When visiting Altadena now, some streets, like Lincoln Avenue, appear somewhat normal at first. One sign reads, $40 for 2 weeks of yoga, and some restaurants, like Perry's Joint, are still open. But then you turn the corner on a street like Altadena Drive, and you're hit with the devastation. Avison Charter Schools is burned, and for some homes, all that's left are the front staircase and chimney. For one house, it's the washer and dryer. But what was Altadena like before this devastation? Because of the fire, some people were learning for the first time that Altadena was 18% Black and that it had a thriving Black community with Black-owned businesses and Black homeowners. Heather Wilson recalls her first impression of Altadena back when she was visiting her childhood friend.
0: When I was about 8 or 9, we went over to her house, and her father was a dentist. And, you know, I was walking around, and she had a nice home, and there were, like, Black people around. And where I was raised, that just, they were not there. And so it was so refreshing as a little girl to see just regular Black folk walking around, living their lives, being teachers and doctors and dentists or whatever. And that was really just a beautiful thing for me as a little Black girl in an area that I didn't see a lot of people that looked like me. So it was a very, very special and unique place. And over time, because of the beauty by the mountains, you had more and more people, Latinos and Asians and whites and Armenians, kind of slowly move in. And so it's a very multicultural, but has a really strong African-American history here. And that's really, really special, especially in Southern California. And it's also unique because, as he was saying, in Southern California, we tend to be very segregated when we go home. There's tons of everything in SoCal, but at home, most neighborhoods are all one thing or another. And so Altadena was really, really unique in that, not only for the history of having the middle-class Blacks there, but also later on to being such a welcoming place for all persons to come. And it's a really beautiful thing. One of the reasons we really appreciate when my daughter goes to school, you have a bit of everything. And you don't see that a lot in L.A.
1: Similarly, attorney Lee Merritt, a civil rights attorney, reflected on how seeing Altadena's Black community positively impacted his upbringing. He's known for his work on racial justice, including cases related to police brutality and hate crimes, such as when 25-year-old Ahmaud Arbery was shot and killed by 3 white men in Georgia back in 2020. Attorney Merritt represented Ahmaud Arbery's family. It was a case that, along with the murder of Breonna Taylor and George Floyd, sparked national outrage in 2020. Attorney Merritt said that being introduced to the Black community in Altadena changed his life trajectory.
3: In high school, I was adopted by my grandmother who lived in Pasadena. And it was really a turning point in my life because she was pulling me out of detention, expulsion of my prior school, gang violence, and a number of other things. I was introduced to this cocoon of a community in Altadena, Pasadena. And this was a Black middle-class community with folks who, for example, were connected to Morehouse College, where I eventually went to school, where there were African Americans who were invested in the arts, who owned property, and introduced me to a new, I guess, a Black experience that I didn't know existed. Mine was rooted in incarceration and gang violence, etc. And so this opportunity, when I was 14 or 15 transitioning into high school, was really something that put me on a path to be able to be not only have access to some of our higher learning institutions, but to be a better representative of our community as a whole.
1: But now many of those black families are displaced. But this isn't the first time a thriving black community was destroyed by fire. To understand Altadena's future, let's look at our past. The Tulsa Race Massacre. In the early 1900s, Tulsa, Oklahoma had its own thriving black neighborhood, located in Tulsa's Greenwood District.
4: Well, they called it Black Wall Street because it had almost 200 businesses.
1: Black Wall Street was a bustling hub for black entrepreneurship. It was home to black-owned shops, hotels, theaters, but all of that was torn apart overnight in 1921 when a white mob stormed into Black Wall Street, setting fire to everything in its path, burning homes and businesses. It's believed to be the worst incident of racial violence in American history.
4: We're talking about a community that was devastated in over less than 48 hours, over 1,550 homes and businesses destroyed. 1,550 homes and businesses destroyed. They talk about up to 300 people died, but what we do know is actually 3,000 people were disappeared, never to be heard from again.
1: Attorney DeMario Solomon Simmons represents the last living survivors of the Tulsa Race Massacre. He's also the founder of Justice for Greenwood, an organization formed almost 100 years after the massacre to get justice and reparations for the Greenwood community, which was never the same after the massacre.
4: Not one of those businesses that were impacted by the massacre are operating today. So there should be funding and consulting services for descendants to be able to build businesses back up.
1: Although the black community in Tulsa was devastated by racial violence and Altadena was ravaged by a natural disaster, both were prosperous black communities that were ultimately consumed by fire.
4: I think some of the parallels that we see in rebuilding is that they're going to have some of the same challenges dealing with insurance, or either not having enough insurance and not being able to get the proper information to the insurance companies. Another thing that we see that's still plaguing Greenwood today that I think is going to be a problem in Altadena and black communities across this nation. Many of these people have been living in these homes for decades, but they don't actually own the homes, meaning that they have received these homes passed down from their families, but they didn't do the proper estate planning. They haven't done proper probate. And that's a big problem that we see in Tulsa, but throughout this nation. And we have to have a program of Justice for Greenwood to address that.
1: Even in the face of these challenges, there's still hope in rebuilding.
4: I want the people of Altadena to understand that they can rebuild, and they should rebuild, and they should rebuild even forward thinking and better than what they had before. And you have to come into that mind state once you start the rebuilding. Come together as a community and say, what do we want this community to look like again? And make sure that they are standing together to not allow the vultures and the predators that want to come in and swoop up the land and get the land for cheap because people are, you know, desperate. You know, you lose everything overnight. That is something that, if it hasn't happened to you, it's very difficult to even imagine. So people are desperate. People need to live their life today. But I hope the people of Altadena can take the example of Greenwood to stick together and fight to keep the land that's been in their family for so long.
1: Even in the devastation, the birds are still chirping in Altadena. And on some lawns, grass is starting to grow again.
0: Altadena, I believe, will never be the same as it was before the fires. And it doesn't mean it's going to be worse, but it's going to be different. I do hope that it will be still a home, a beautiful place where all people can come together, blacks and whites, and feel at home and comfortable. That is my hope.
1: The congregation of Altadena United Methodist Church has found a temporary home at Scott United Methodist Church in Pasadena. After the fires, they came together to worship and support each other.
5: Look at your neighbor. Say, neighbor, I need you.
1: Members of Altadena United Methodist Church call their church family Home of the Abundant Life.
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1: 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I'm Daniela Lake. 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
7: In April 1670, a ship carrying English colonists sailed up the Ashley River off the coast of Carolina in search of a location for a new settlement. They selected a spot along the river's west bank, came ashore, and christened the new colony Charlestown in honor of their king, Charles II of England. Among the settlers was Dr. Henry Woodward, who soon became an indispensable member of the young community. Woodward, a skilled physician, had also lived with the Casabo Indians on nearby St. Helena Island, where he learned their language and customs. This knowledge made him well suited to serve as interpreter and Indian agent, a role vital to the fledgling colony's survival. Even before landing in Carolina, Woodward likely knew which Indians the colony needed to befriend. Shortly after arrival, he contacted regional tribes and soon received an important invitation. In the early summer of 1670, just months after the colony's founding, Woodward journeyed inland to meet with one of the most powerful chiefs in the southeast. The emperor, as the chief was called, ruled Kofatachiqui, a 400-year-old Mississippian culture chieftain that encompassed much of present-day South Carolina. Kofatachiqui was a well-organized society with developed agriculture, a centralized governing system that linked its villages, and a large number of well-armed warriors. Woodward's visit went well, resulting in an alliance with Kofatachiqui. Later that year, in September 1670, the emperor made an official visit to Charlestown. This friendship undoubtedly helped ensure the safety and security of the young Carolina colony. Woodward and the colonists were likely aware, through historical accounts, of previous European contact with the region's inhabitants. The first documented contact with Kofatachiqui occurred during the De Soto expedition. In 1539, conquistador Hernando de Soto led a 600-man army through the southeastern region of the present-day United States, searching for gold, plunder, and slaves. Accounts from the expedition describe the visit in detail, including a memorable meeting with the kingdom's ruler, a female chief the Spaniards called the Lady of Kofatachiqui. Although still powerful, Kofatachiqui was in decline when De Soto encountered the chiefdom in 1540. Old-world diseases, introduced through contact with the previous Spanish expeditions, were spreading through the native population. Before Europeans arrived, however, Kofatachiqui was likely among the most powerful and well-established Mississippian culture chiefdoms in North America. While the lady and her kingdom sound much like an Indian princess myth, the story was well documented by members of the De Soto expedition. Just outside of present-day Camden, South Carolina, as you cross the watery river on Interstate 20, look downstream and imagine the eastern shore as it appeared 500 years ago. The virgin hardwood forest that once lined the banks are long gone, and dams have greatly reduced the river's flow. But imagine, in the distance, on a bluff overlooking the broad river, a Mississippian-style city with over 500 Indian dwellings. In the center, a plaza leads to a large mound, upon which sits a temple the size of a football field. Smaller mounds with notable buildings, along with many more dwellings, occupy the surrounding countryside. According to writings from the De Soto expedition, this was Kofatachiqui at the time the conquistador and his army arrived on May 1st, 1540. The journals describe it as a town of great importance. For De Soto, it had been a long journey to reach the fabled kingdom. Nearly a year earlier, the conquistador and his army had landed near Tampa Bay on the Florida Peninsula to search for kingdoms and treasure. The expedition spent the winter in Appalachia, near present-day Tallahassee, Florida. There, they captured a boy and his teens who'd been traveling with Indian traders. The boy, whom they named Perico, told them that he was from a powerful inland empire that was ruled by a queen and was rich with treasure. Intrigued by the boy's description, De Soto was anxious to locate the kingdom. In early March 1540, with Perico as their guide, De Soto's army marched northward through what is now Georgia and eastern South Carolina. After a difficult month-long journey through dense wilderness and seemingly endless swamps, De Soto and his men finally reached Cofetachequi. Apparently aware of the approaching army, members of the chiefdom met the expedition at the edge of a large river, now believed to be the Watery River, near present-day Lugoff, South Carolina. After several emissaries from Cofetachequi crossed the river and conferred with De Soto, the queen appeared on the opposite bank. Attended by servants, she was carried on a litter draped with fine white cloth to the river's edge, then ferried across in a canoe shaded by a decorative awning. One expedition writer compared the scene to Cleopatra crossing the river Cydnus. The queen greeted De Soto wearing a finely woven white shawl, her upper body draped in pearls. After exchanging warm greetings, she removed a heavy strand of pearls and placed it around De Soto's neck as he bowed. The lady's entourage then presented the expedition with hides, blankets, meat, corn, and salt. The queen provided canoes for De Soto and his men to cross the river, and then took them to her capital at Cofetachequi. This is thought to have been located at the Mulberry Mound site near present-day Camden, South Carolina. The Spaniards were impressed with the queen, writing, "We were very gratified and charmed, both with her discretion and with her great beauty, which she possessed in extreme perfection." They also spoke admirably of the people of Cofetachequi. "The Indians are very clean and very polite, and more civilized than any who had been seen in the land. They walked covered down to the feet with very excellent hides, in blankets of sable and blankets of mountain lions. All natives were shod and clothed." Expedition writers were especially impressed with the city's huge temple, describing it as a very authoritative temple on a high mound, very large and very tall and broad, all covered high and low with very excellent and beautiful mats. They also noted that the steeply pitched roof was covered in intricately arranged seashells and pearls that sparkled in the sun. The cavernous building was described as the richest and most superb of all those that our Spaniards saw in La Florida, using the Spanish name for the southeast. Another expedition member who had seen similar buildings in Mexico and Peru said the temple was among the grandest and most wonderful of all the things that he had seen in the New World. Inside the temple's two enormous doors, De Soto's chroniclers described 12 giant figures carved from wood, standing guard, six on each side, their faces carved in a fierce and bold posture. Expedition members noted that these huge wooden warriors, some 11 feet high, held elaborately carved weapons decorated with mica, copper, pearls, antlers, and shells. Life-sized carvings of previous rulers stood before raised wooden burial chambers, each painted with a portrait of the deceased. Within these chambers lay the remains of past chiefs and their families, their mummified bodies adorned with numerous strands of delicate pearls, fine cloths, and pelts. Throughout the inner temple, wooden chests were filled with loose pearls, the chroniclers describing chests filled with so many pearls that 300 horses could not have carried all of them. The queen and her people graciously housed the entire army within the city and shared their food stores with them. De Soto, however, sought more than just grain and venison. His quest was for gold and silver. Finding no precious metals in the city, he ordered his men to loot the temple, removing over 200 pounds of pearls, even stripping them from the remains of deceased ancestors. Hernando de Soto stayed in Cofetachequi for 11 days, resting his soldiers and searching for gold in the surrounding area. He was surprised and quite relieved at the warm reception and hospitality his expedition received, especially considering the powerful chieftain's warlike reputation. He soon discovered the reason for the subdued and friendly response. It was because Kofatachiqui was in a greatly weakened state. Expedition writings mention a recent epidemic, likely caused by disease acquired through contact with the Spanish in 1521 and 1526. The Queen stated that a great pestilence had visited them the previous year, and many of her people had died. Food stores were low, and in the surrounding areas, the Spanish noted, large uninhabited towns choked with vegetation, and four long row houses full of bodies from the plague. Finding no gold or silver in the area, De Soto decided to move his army onward in search of other kingdoms to plunder. However, to ensure a safe passage through hostile lands, the conquistador took the queen hostage, forcing her to accompany them. After a few weeks of travel, she and her servants were fortunately able to escape and likely return to the chiefdom. No further mention of the Lady of Kofatachiqui appears in historical records. Despite the looting of their temple and their queen being taken hostage, the people of Kofatachiqui were fortunate that their encounter with De Soto wasn't more severe. Perhaps due to the intelligence, charm, and canny diplomacy of their queen, the chieftain was able to avoid conflict with De Soto and his powerful army. Other tribes encountered by the expedition were not as fortunate. As De Soto's army continued their march across the southeast, they looted and burned villages and crops and killed many indigenous people. After leaving Kofatachiqui, De Soto's expedition spent the next 2 years searching the southeast in vain for a kingdom of gold to rival the Aztec and Inca empires. Finally, stranded in the swamplands along the lower Mississippi River, with his men starving and depleted, De Soto died of a fever on May 21, 1542. The chronicles from the De Soto expedition, written some 235 years before the founding of the United States, offer an extraordinarily rare glimpse into pre-Columbian America. However, according to anthropologist Charles Hudson, his march across the South caused much more devastation than Sherman's march 325 years later. Although Kofatachiqui was only looted, not sacked and burned, the chiefdom, like many other native societies, was still adversely affected. Though weakened by the Spanish intrusion and exposure to European diseases, Kofatachiqui continued to have a powerful presence in the Carolina region. By 1700, however, for reasons not fully understood, Kofatachiqui had all but vanished. In 1701, English explorer John Lawson journeyed through the Watery Valley and noted finding only small settlements of Congaree Indians. It is likely that the people of Kofatachiqui were assimilated into the Catawba tribe.

Early colonists in Carolina, observing local tribes gathering acorns and hunting game, likely assumed that these people had always lived a simple hunter-gatherer lifestyle in an untouched wilderness. This common perception, known as the pristine myth, promoted the idea that these were virgin lands, unaffected by their indigenous inhabitants. European settlers believed that colonization and civilization would improve these supposedly untouched lands. The English colonists could not have imagined that a sophisticated and powerful chiefdom, lasting for almost 500 years, had once covered a large part of what would become the Palmetto State. The pristine myth became somewhat of a self-fulfilling prophecy. Well before large numbers of European settlers arrived, aspects of their culture, religion, and especially their diseases preceded them. Encounters with early European settlers weakened indigenous societies, greatly reducing populations in many regions. Consequently, once grand chiefdoms dissolved into scattered tribes living in small villages. The large mound settlements were abandoned, and nature soon reclaimed the land. Within a few generations, the people who had lived in the region for centuries reverted to the basic lifestyle of their distant ancestors. We tend to recognize and celebrate our own tribes. But it's worth remembering that our shared human history on this land that we briefly inhabit may be deeper than we realize.

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0: These are all things our parents make us do, but we don't want to.
11: Parents make us don't want to.
12: It was noon, and I was in the Green River Bar in Daniel, Wyoming. I was the only customer. I'd been floating down the Green River in a canoe, but the wind started blowing so hard, I was just getting pinned against the shore. I saw this town, Daniel, and figured I'd hole up until the wind died down. The bartender was an older woman. She was washing glasses left over from the night before. A German shepherd lay asleep on the concrete floor. On the mirror behind the bar were photos of the woman throwing a frisbee to the dog. To make conversation, I said, "I see your dog likes to catch the frisbee." She said, "He sure does, don't you, Fritz? You love playing catch." Fritz picked his head up off the floor and looked at her. "I used to know a shepherd that was crazy about the frisbee," I said, "but his hips went bad and he had to stop. Broke his heart." "Fritz has good hips," she said, "but he had an eye disease called pannus that attacks the corneas. It got worse and worse, and finally we had to have his eyeballs removed." "He's blind?" "He doesn't have any eyes," she said, "so yes, he's blind." "He must miss catching the frisbee," I said. "No," she said, smiling. "He still plays catch. Those photos were taken after his operation." I didn't believe it, so she offered to show me.
13: Well, I'm Pat Walker, and we're in Daniel, Wyoming. We're in our front yard, but it doesn't matter where we might be, because this dog likes to play with his frisbee.
14: Yes, you love showing off, don't you? Good dog.
12: The way they did it was Fritz would run in a circle about 10 feet in diameter, and Pat stood back about another 10 feet, and when Fritz came around, she'd throw it. Fritz would jump up and try to catch it.
14: Good dog.
12: Sometimes he'd catch it, sometimes he didn't.
13: Oop, my fault.
12: Even though it was choreographed, Pat didn't always throw it at the same time. She didn't always throw it in the same place.
13: Okay. Good dog.
12: It was amazing.
13: This is the way he always played. See, this is how he played when he was sighted. And then I could look back, but it wasn't awfully long till he finally caught it once. He wanted us to do it, and we, of course, he'd miss and miss and miss. But he didn't get tired of it. And so we just kept going until he caught it. And like I say, if I've been good at it, why, I've had him catch it up to 50 times without missing. His life is very full. He does everything he did before, a little slower maybe. And he takes some bad knocks, but not too many anymore.
15: So how do you think he does it? How does he know?
13: He hears, because see, like when that car came by, then he blows it.
14: Huh. Good dog.
13: Come to me. Yeah, can you calm down now? Why don't you lie down for a minute? No, lie down. Fritz, down. Lie down just for a minute. Here, lie down. Come on.
15: What's it like living here, out here?
13: Wonderful. Here by choice. And besides this wonderfully beautiful country. Why, I've always said I didn't know whether I love the people or the country most. Pretty special.
12: And while Pat was talking to me, she wasn't throwing the frisbee, and Fritz was getting impatient. He was standing there between us, and I was holding the microphone up to Pat, and suddenly he jumped up and bit down on the end of the microphone.
14: Oh, Fritz, easy.
12: He thought the microphone was the frisbee. I don't know how else to explain it, and even then I can't explain how he knew to bite that spot. Microphones don't make sound, they record sound. Although it never worked very well after that, a dent in the metal screen. Now it sits on my bookshelf with a 1,000-year-old arrowhead, a photo of an Eskimo in a kayak, and some rocks from Yellowstone Lake. Sometimes I show it to people. See this dent? It was made by the tooth of a blind German shepherd who thought it was a frisbee. This is Scott Carrier.
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18: When Leticia Tamco started making the second Vagabond album, she really wanted to produce the entire thing on her own. It would be a new sound, and producing was still a relatively new skill for her, but she wanted to tackle it head-on and do it all herself. On this song, though, Water Me Down, Leticia actually had a co-producer, Eric Littman. It's the one exception to her otherwise entirely self-produced album. In this episode, she breaks down how she and Eric collaborated to make the song, and why it was worth making that exception.
1: It really waters me down.
2: Hi, I'm Leticia Tamko, and I make music as Vagabond. I was at my friend Eric Littman's house in Bushwick, New York. We met at a mountain show. Our friend used to host these shows where you hike up a mountain with your instruments in Cold Spring, New York, and you play at different points of the hike. So I performed one, and Eric was just needed a ride. So we met through the carpool and became great friends. He is someone who has been really supportive of my journey as a producer. During the winter, every Wednesday, we would get together and make music. So we were in his very small bedroom. And the plan was to demo a Vagabond song that I had started writing a few days earlier. So I came there with the intention of recording another song. And then he showed me the synth line that he had started working on for another project. I heard it and I was like, oh my God, what is that?
3: I've been playing around a little bit with my Mini Logue, and I made this patch. It's this very like soft keyboard kind of sound. I was just playing around with a couple chords, and then was playing around with a lead line with some delay where the notes kind of cascade into each other. And then, you know, I added this fluttery MS-20 lead line.
2: The MS-20. It's a synthesizer, a bass synth essentially. And you can kind of make

0: and I heard this 909 kick.
1: I didn't have a big intention going in. I was just kind of chasing a feeling and was just kind of excited by it. And it was this kind of like soft, pulsating, little housey song. This is all kind of going on, and Leticia had come over. One of my roommates must have let her in or something, and she kind of overheard that, like, me kind of playing around with this, and like her ears kind of perked up. It's like, oh, like, what's that you're playing around with? You know, like, oh, I kind of want to like play around with this actually. And I don't know what we were planning on doing that day, but this became our focus.
0: I was like, I have to have this song. And so I asked him if I can hop on it and just do some vocals. So he gave me the room for 30 minutes and, you know, immediately I had an idea for melodies and lyrics. Oddly enough, I had just gotten off the phone with someone I was dating at the time, and it was the most infuriating phone call that I had been on in a long time. And I think I had this epiphany moment where I was like, wait, I don't need any of this. I'm not in survival mode. I don't need anything that doesn't serve me or make me feel good. I need more. I was having this conversation in Eric's room. So as soon as I got off the phone, I had just had all these things that I wanted to say to the person. And so I sat on his bed with a microphone to my mouth and I just sang the entire song.
2: Never meant to be you, never meant to be me, never meant to be us.
0: It was very much like I wish I said it on the phone, but I used those feelings very much in the moment, and that's why it came pouring out. I was just in it. In a time when you don't know how to communicate with someone, it has served me well in my entire career so far to put those messages that I wish I can have with people into songs.
2: Never meant for all of this, never meant for you to love, never meant for you to trust.
0: I was entirely freestyling and improvising. I've come to find that my strengths are just getting on a microphone and singing whatever comes to mind, and it tends to be pretty accurate and raw, and I prefer that.
2: So I'll take my time next time, and I'll do it right.
0: The vocals on the final track is exactly the same as those vocals that I tracked that night. And I actually redid the vocal, but the performance was not emotionally where I needed it to be. It was too perfect almost. It was too like, okay, this is rehearsed and I know it now. Whereas this is very off the cuff.
2: It really waters me down.
1: I like left and made a cup of tea for a bit and come back like 30 minutes later, and like she had just like recorded all those verses, and it's just amazing. And I was just like, holy hell, this is incredible. And Leticia's voice is just incredible, and her melodic sense. It's like I'm constantly amazed by the melodies that she comes up with.
2: Never meant to be you, never meant to be me, never meant to be us.
0: I often contribute top lines and vocals and melodies and drums to his own project. So there are just so many of my melodies that he has on his computer and that I can't really reuse again. And this one was one that I couldn't part with. I didn't tell him right away that I wanted it to be a Vagabond song, but after I tracked the vocals, I had this thought that I was like, this is too good to not be a Vagabond song. So as soon as I said that, he just got excited that I felt so strongly and passionately about it and kind of let me take the reins of the whole entire track. And so when I got home, you know, I took the whole project because I was like, this is my song. I took the whole project and I bumped up the BPM of this track from where Eric was doing it originally by a whole lot. After that, I started to work on the drums. Eric and I made our own samples. The only electronic drum is the kick. Everything else was recorded in the bedroom. We attract some snare in his bedroom with brushes. On the snare, I threw in two tape delays to kind of have

Then we did another track where we pitch shifted it. And that's me snapping. I consider myself a student. I like to learn things that I don't know. And I've always liked electronic music, R&B music, dance music, but making it has never felt accessible. On my last records, largely indie rock record, all guitars for the most part. I was playing with a lot of punk bands, but with this album, I set the intention of working on being a good producer.

the producer role, but it has taught me that through collaborating, you can actually make something really special and open a part of your creativity. So trusting the person that I'm collaborating with, not just their tastes and their technical ability, but just how they are as a person, made it easier, and I'm a better producer for it.

0: very mournful. I wanted these strings that sound sad if you isolate them. If you isolate the strings and the vocal, you have a whole different song with these lyrics that are really raw and emotional and ending. It feels like an ending.
1: You know me better than that. You know I hate it like that. It really waters me down.
0: But within the context of the beat, you have a whole nother world, because the instrumental feels like a beginning. That is exactly what that phone call felt like. And so I really wanted to chase that. I wanted to express the triumph of feeling this thing, but not feeling like it's the end of the world.

0: water me down, it means to be diluted, like someone taking away from the pure concentration of a person. And so the way that I'm using it in the song is this really dilutes everything that is good about me.
1: Do you know if the person who you were talking to on the phone ever heard the song?
0: I don't know for certain, but I'm positive. I'm sure of it. Almost immediately, I was like, I know he's going to hear this, so that's perfect. You know, a little petty behavior turned into a pretty good song. This was a very specific time in my life, too. I demoed this in March of 2017, which is right when my first album came out. And here I am, my life has changed. I am a computer engineer by work, like I'm full-time coder at the time, and I'm about to quit my job. So it really was a time of such transition and really coming into who I am going to be, and this person just didn't fit the mold. And so I had this like breakthrough moment, and I wasn't sad. This was not an ending that was sad. That was exciting to me.
2: And now, here's Water Me Down by Vagabond in its entirety.

To learn more about Vagabond, visit songexploder.net/vagabond. 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My name is Hrishikesh Hirway. 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Radiotopia.

0: bird note. When waterfowl are in decline, hunters are some of the first people to sound the alarm and fund the recovery. Jared Henson is a project manager with Ducks Unlimited, a nonprofit hunting and conservation group.
1: The North American model of conservation puts the bulk of the responsibility to fund conservation on hunters, because hunters in general are the consumptive users of those habitats, and they're just more willing to give money to that cause.
0: That money not only comes from hunting license sales, but also taxes on gear.
1: So guns, ammo, binoculars, all those sporting goods that you would use for hunting, a portion of that tax goes to the states, and they can then allocate that into conservation funding.
0: Financial support is just one way that hunters contribute to habitat management.
1: Waterfowl biologists and scientists have been leveraging hunters for data for almost 100 years now. The big thing now is avian influenza. Hunters are some of the first to see the impacts of that in the field, especially since the main vector for it is waterfowl. And so hunters really play a big role in disease monitoring.
0: 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I'm Jazzy Johnson.
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3: As I record this, Voyager 2 is over 12 billion miles from Earth, and Voyager 1 over 15 billion. As these two spacecraft hurtle away from our solar system, each carries a sort of message in a bottle. Specifically, a golden record. The cover of these records, one on each probe, includes diagrams and illustrated instructions on how to play them. Pressed into the gold-plated copper disc, this mix compiled by Carl Sagan with help from recordist Alan Lomax includes a wide range of human music. There's European classical music, a Navajo night chant, bagpipes from Azerbaijan,

a Peruvian wedding song, Mozart, Chuck Berry, Chinese folk music, Aboriginal didgeridoo, a truly wide-ranging mix. And it's fun to imagine an alien running across this shiny disc, figuring out the instructions, and hitting play. Postcards from the Wind are produced by me, Phil Corbett. More at thewind.org.

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2: An extreme heat warning will be in effect all of Monday statewide. For Tupelo in the northern counties, upper 70s and clear for the overnight hours. Upper 90s on Monday, heat index about 105 and sunny. For Greenville and central counties, upper 70s and clear for the overnight hours. Low 100s on the air temperature Monday, the heat index about 110 and we may see a shower. For Hattiesburg in the southern and coastal areas, 80 and clear for the overnight. Mid 90s for the high on Monday. It'll be sunny. Our heat index 110 to 115. Hot again on Tuesday. I'm meteorologist Steve Hamilton. 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

0: Jennifer Bernstein, CEO and the William C. Steer Senior President at the New York Botanical Garden, and this is Plant People. Today I'm joined by Dr. April Ridlon, Director of Science at the Monterey Bay Aquarium, and we're diving into the vast importance of kelp forests to our oceans, the way humans have thrown off the balance that keeps them thriving, and what's being done to protect them for the future. April, welcome to Plant People.
1: Thank you for having me.
0: I'm so excited to have this conversation today. And to start us out, let's clarify up front one very important thing. This is Plant People, but kelp is not actually a plant. So what is kelp and why is it not considered a plant?
1: That's right. So kelp is a species of algae, and kelp is not a true plant because it doesn't have roots or stems or leaves or flowers. It is a little bit tricky because if you look at kelp, they look to have many of the same elements that plants do, and they actually do photosynthesis. So they make their food the same way plants do too. So they have, instead of roots, they've got a stipe, which is flexible and can bend in the waves. Instead of roots, they've got a holdfast, which is just this massive tangle of that stipe material that holds them onto the surface of the floor of the ocean, usually rocks or rocky surface. And then they do have blades that look very much like leaves. And each one of those leaves, in the case of giant kelp, has a nematocyst, which is like a gas-filled bladder that helps them come up towards the surface of the ocean so that they can capture light and do photosynthesis. So even though they're not a plant, they have very similar structures to all of the structures that we recognize as a terrestrial plant.
0: Okay, so looks like plants, acts like plants, not plants, but plant adjacent. We'll take it. I want to back up and start with you for a moment. Can you tell us about your work at the Monterey Bay Aquarium, and how did you get into your career in ocean conservation?
1: Yeah, so as Director of Science here, I oversee several of our research programs. The one that people are immediately most familiar with maybe is our Southern Sea Otter Species Recovery Program. So we do research on wild and rehabilitated otters, and we actually rehabilitate otters and put them back in the wild. Equally important, and actually the subject of my favorite exhibit at the aquarium, is the kelp forest that is right off our shores. And so another part of my job here at the aquarium is overseeing our coastal ecosystems research, which is research into kelp forests and what makes them resilient and persistent and what might drive their loss or recovery, and estuarine systems. So like estuaries, sloughs, salt marshes, these are both really important coastal habitats, and we do research in both of these places.
0: That's amazing. Well, I want to come and check it all out in person. How did you get into this line of work?
1: I always loved the ocean since I was a little girl. And I think of all the answers I could give you to that question, the truth is I figured out that being in conservation and being a marine ecologist meant that I got to play outside as an adult, and I got to protect the places that I love most.
0: It's wonderful when you can have a career where you have that kind of meaning. I feel that same way about my role here at the garden. So if someone has seen kelp only, you know, as seaweed washed up on the beach, what would surprise them about kelp forests underwater? What are they really like when they're alive and thriving?
1: Yeah, I think one thing that is surprising to realize about kelp forests is that they support so much biodiversity. So if you go for a walk in the redwood forest, I think it's obvious that there are a plethora of plants and animals that are living under that canopy. But what you might not realize is that underneath the water, there is truly a forest, just like the forest that we have here on land, that is supporting fish and invertebrates and hundreds of other species of algae. And so there's a really diverse community living underneath the water that is dependent on these kelp, and that the kelp is actually making a home for.
0: Do you find kelp forests at the coastline, or do they grow further in?
1: They, typically speaking, follow the coast, although some kelp can grow quite deep. The real magic for the kelp is being able to have access to sunlight, and that depends on how clear the water is and how close they can get to the sun. So there's kelp all over the globe, and they mostly are in coastal areas.
0: Okay. Is there a sort of center of diversity of kelp, or

0: Are they very distributed around the world?
1: I mean, the short answer is like kelp, at least giant kelp and bull kelp, they really prefer cold water. So they're going to be most abundant where there is cold, nutrient-rich water because they don't have roots. They're literally sucking the nutrients from the water around them.
0: I see. That's interesting. It's interesting because you hear kelp compared to rainforests, and I don't think of cold water when I think of rainforests. Why do people make that comparison?
1: I think it's the biodiversity. I mean, I think it's two things, right? We as human beings are able to see more of the terrestrial parts of Earth. It's a real privilege to be able to put a mask on your face and get in the water, and not many people are able to do that. It's one of the things I love about the kelp forest exhibit at the aquarium is that even if you don't dive or you haven't had the experience of going into a kelp forest yourself, you can stand at the bottom of that exhibit and watch the kelp swaying and see the leopard shark swimming by and the Garibaldi and the sheephead. And you can really get the same sense of wonder and peace that I have felt while diving in a kelp forest. One of the coolest things about kelp forests is that once you're under the water, you can see really clearly the different layers of life. There are invertebrates, kelp crabs, snails living almost at the surface of the water where they would have no business being if there weren't kelp there to support them, right? Usually they have to hang out at the bottom and be in pretty shallow places. Or you can see from the surface, egrets and other shorebirds walking on the surface of kelp or using the kelp as a hunting ground and sort of waiting for fish and other unsuspecting creatures to come close to the surface and then diving them. So it's just really magical.
0: How deep are we talking about in a kelp forest? How deep do they go?
1: So under ideal conditions, giant kelp can grow up to 175 feet.
0: 175 feet?
1: Yeah, the statistic well,
0: that's
1: that people
0: why they
1: usually
0: call them giant kelp.
1: Exactly. They are actually the world's biggest algae. So, yeah, people say they can grow 2 feet a day. That's usually under ideal conditions. So here in Monterey Bay, we have seen them grow up to 12 inches a day, right? But if you had the perfect conditions, the perfect temperature, nutrients, sunlight, etc., they can get up to 2 feet a day. So they're just incredibly fast growing.
0: It must be a major driver of blue carbon, too. They're sequestering carbon in these ecosystems, or is that an important part of their sort of ecosystem service or no?
1: Yeah, it's a good question and one that I think scientists are still working on, to be honest. So there's good evidence. Scientists have estimated how much carbon gets trapped in a kelp forest relative to like a terrestrial forest, right? And so those calculations are standing biomass calculations, which means in the stand of the kelp forest that you're in, how much carbon is being captured right here. And those publications have found this enormous amount of carbon being stored in kelp forests. One thing that gives me pause, though, is in thinking about sequestration. When we talk about carbon sequestration as it relates to climate effects, the carbon sequestration really means that we're taking the carbon out of the cycle for significantly long periods of time. But it's still a question that scientists are trying to answer, how much carbon is sequestered and for how long by kelp in coastal systems. Because unlike trees, when you have a stand of trees on land, unless they burn down, there is only a certain amount of cycling that's happening there. Kelp, they prefer really rough waters and turbulent waters, which means that the stipes break off pretty regularly.
0: A lot of exchange.
1: That's right. And they're actually broken down by bacteria, so they get eaten by things. When the kelp breaks down, the stipes break off, etc., that becomes drift kelp. And that drift kelp is a really important source of food for a lot of the herbivores that live in kelp forests. Bacteria also break them down further into detritus. But to me, all of that kelp is still sort of cycling in the system. So that's the only note of caution I would give is like, there's a lot more turnover, I think, in kelp systems of carbon than there would be in a terrestrial forest. But I think it's good that we're recognizing this immense storage of carbon that the live kelp are providing.
0: So you talked about the biodiversity. Can you give us some other examples of the types of animals and life that depend on these kelp forests and how you think about that in terms of their importance to the environment writ large?
1: Yeah, it's a great question. So We've talked about kelp being what we would call a foundation species, which means that they're literally creating the habitat that other creatures are living in. They also do, to some degree, create conditions like environmental conditions around them, microclimates, like microcurrents. They slow the water down. They allow for sedimentation. So they create physical habitat for other things. And a lot of those other things that they're creating habitat for are juvenile species of fish that we eat and invertebrates that are really a critical part of the habitat around them. So, for example, we have quite a number of rockfish here in California that are important to our commercial fisheries, and at least a handful of them use kelp as nursery grounds. So if the kelp disappears, then those fish are also going to struggle to find a place to have their young growing up.
0: That's a great segue into just sort of what's happening with these kelp forests right now, especially along the California coast. What are the biggest threats that they're facing today?
1: Probably all of your listeners will know or remember the marine heat wave that was coined the blob. That was in 2013 or 14 here in California.
0: Yeah, that's a sticky name, the blob.
1: Right. At the time I was living in Santa Barbara, I was a graduate student, and we thought, we, the scientific community, at least I was definitely under the impression that this was sort of like an unprecedented event. We started seeing like weird tropical species where they shouldn't be, and it got a lot of press, this marine heat wave. And during that time, we also, and immediately after, we saw an unprecedented loss of kelp all over the west coast of North America, especially here in California. We saw, the estimates from our ecologists are about 50% of the kelp forests declined here in central California. Up north in northern California, it was closer to 90% of the bull kelp disappeared. Wow. There. And so we had this massive die-off of these giant habitat-forming species. It would be like if we just went out and clear-cut a bunch of terrestrial forests. But of course, it was happening under the water, and so the visual impact of that wasn't as great as if you went to go hike in your favorite redwood stand or a piece of forest, and it was just gone because of this climate event, right? Unfortunately, since that major heat wave, we're starting to see these marine heat waves come more frequently and sort of becoming the norm. So in the last handful of years, we've had marine heat waves of some magnitude every single year, and they just keep seeming to break records in terms of how hot the waters are and for how long. And unfortunately, right now we're experiencing another marine heat wave. And I am sort of holding my breath for what is to come, because we're also going to be in an El Nino year. So that already means that we may experience not as much upwelling right off our coast. And again, like, the kelp really relies on that upwelling to bring cold, nutrient-rich water. And when that those temperatures increase and the nutrients drop, the kelp suffers. So I think kelp forests are a very clear example of what can happen when we change our climate and with warming waters. And we do have some bright spots. As I said, like, our scientists have estimated only around a 50% loss of kelp forests in this place, whereas in other places, there was a wider spread loss. And of course, there's going to be many different reasons for that. But one of the things that is correlated to that persistence of kelp forests through time is having a healthy predator population in place when the marine heat wave hits. So the more intact your ecosystems are, the better they are going to be able to resist those events and recover from them. We're already seeing recovery here in Monterey Bay too, and that's natural recovery. There are lots of people working on restoring kelp actively, but here we're seeing kelp recover without human intervention. So that is a bright spot.
0: So it makes sense to me that the healthier the ecosystem sort of pre a challenging event, the better able the ecosystem is to recover. But what is it about the presence of predators that assists in that?
1: So I mentioned before that there are herbivores that like to munch on kelp. And one of those is the sea urchin. Sea urchins mostly feed on drift kelp. So those pieces of kelp that break off over time and float down to the bottom get eaten by urchins. Purple and red sea urchins, when held in check, are a really important part of the kelp forest, and they're doing a really important function. So even in places where otters have been absent for a long time, there are other predators that can help keep these populations in check. Down south, we have sheephead wrasse, and we have lobster who are doing that job. All over the coast, we have different species of sea star, including Pycnopodia, the sunflower star. And so, you know, but all of these predators are experiencing a warming ocean and multiple human stressors at the same time. And so as we lose one predator after another, the balance is lost in the kelp forest.
0: Okay, so in that context, we've got these threats to the kelp forest, which it sounds like the warming oceans are a major factor. I'm sure that there are other concerns around development and fisheries, but you also hear people talking about kelp as a sustainable food source, farming, even climate solutions. What makes kelp an exciting option in the sort of solution set?
1: Yeah, there is a lot of talk about kelp farming and that being a sustainable solution. I think more of the world is now aware that aquaculture is part of a solution for sustainable life on Earth, that we need to be looking for sustainable ways to do that. And kelp could be a big part of that. I think also that kelp is, as I said before, sort of a sentinel species for what climate change can enact in the oceans and in our systems. And because the loss of kelp was so dramatic, I would say even 5 years ago, I ran into fewer people who would know what a kelp forest is, even here on the coast, because of the things we talked about, being able to get access to the ocean, essentially. But you're right that both bull kelp and giant kelp can be used in all kinds of commercial products, as well as eaten themselves. And so using kelp in those ways is one way that we can make sure that we're using kelp sustainably and sort of managing the way that we use kelp.
0: So it's a sort of conservation by use strategy. Encourage the sustainable use of kelp in order to support conservation efforts or growing of, how would you grow a kelp forest? Can they be propagated? Can
1: That's
0: they
1: a great be? Great question. Yeah, they can be propagated. In fact, one of the lines of research that I'm working on right now is trying to get experts in kelp forest ecology together to kind of match up the methods that might be used to regrow kelp forests to what has been driving the loss of kelp forests. So in every place, there are going to be different challenges to regrowing a forest that has been lost. And our approach at the aquarium is really to try to support natural recovery, to understand what drives that natural recovery we're seeing and try to support it. So predator reintroduction is like a writ large example of this. If you support the conservation or reintroduction of kelp forest predators, then you are going to be contributing to their resilience over time. If you want to regrow kelp in a place, I think the first step is to make sure that it needs to be regrown. And what I mean by that is, are there any spores from kelp getting to that place? Like, what is actually preventing the kelp from regrowing in that place? If it's true, like, I mean, some places on the north coast of California, there's so little kelp left that it's very likely that spores are not reaching those places anymore because the kelp has just disappeared. And so you can seed lines to grow kelp with their sporophyte. Once they actually settle and they make a little teeny tiny hold fast and they're starting to grow in a miniature version of themselves, you can seed them on lines. You can also do that with something called green gravel. So there are ways that we can encourage kelp to come into places where it isn't currently. And there also, the other approach is to try to move the barriers to regrowth. So with urchins, we talked about predators. Some people also will remove urchins or smash them in place to do the job of predators when natural predators are not present. So I think there are a lot of creative solutions that people have come up with for restoring kelp. And there's still work to be done to match those methods with what is going on in that particular kelp forest to make sure that we're not just putting a bunch of kelp out and they're getting eaten by a bunch of urchins because the urchins aren't in check, for example. Or we're bringing the urchins out of the water, but kelp doesn't seed in that place because there's no nearby population to seed it.
0: Yeah, ecological restoration so complicated in a terrestrial environment. I can't imagine the added layer of complexity when you look at marine ecosystems, but it's encouraging to know that it can be this combination of sort of letting the reintroduction of predators or sort of natural systems do some of the work and maybe more proactive measures as well. As you look at the work that you're doing now at the Monterey Bay Aquarium, what are the things that you're the most excited about?
1: I love my job and I'm so excited to be doing this kelp forest research. This is going to sound very nerdy, but in the last 2 years, we did some research around looking at the transitions between kelp forests that are thriving and urchin barrens, those places that are like wall-to-wall urchin zombies, and the transition zones between them. What makes an urchin barren start to transition back to a kelp forest, and what could make a kelp forest transition sort of downgrade into an urchin barren? And to answer those questions, we put divers in the water doing transects across those different habitats as they transitioned. And at the same time, our biologists, who have decades of experience watching sea otters and knowing all about their foraging behavior, went out and watched to see in those places whether there were otters there and what they were eating. And so we were kind of pairing both of those approaches under the water and above the water to try to answer questions about what might help accelerate recovery in the places where it's already started. So that's been really exciting. I'm hoping that we're going to have a paper coming out later this year about that. And this year, we just started looking at recruitment of kelp and urchins. So the other question we've been talking about is there a supply of kelp in the place where you don't see it anymore? And if so, why isn't it growing there? And part of that will have to do with the kelp itself. Of course, part of it will have to do with the urchins. And so our teams are now out collecting the tiny, tiny microscopic babies of kelp and urchins to try to answer that question. And so that, nerdy as it might be, we're taking microscope slides and putting them directly in the water so we can see really tiny forms of life, and brushes are collecting some of these organisms in their smallest forms. And to me, that's just as exciting as looking at the behavior of predators.
0: Yeah, yeah, that's incredible. We have a herbarium here. It's one of the largest herbariums in the world, and we have a collection of algae. And so when the herbarium staff will do maps, we have 8 million specimens in the herbarium, they'll map the collections from all over the world, and you'll get all of these little dots in the oceans, and people will think that it's a mistake, but it's not. Those are algae collections from places all over the world. Well, it's incredible work that you're doing. For our listeners, if you're not a diver, you're not doing this sort of research, what can the average person do to help protect kelp forests?
1: Well, it's a great question. I think all of the individual actions that we are now more familiar with than ever about reducing your carbon footprint, taking your bike when you can, reducing your energy consumption, all of those things help our planet. Our policy team works hard to try to advocate for kelp protections and moving funds and resources in the right direction so that scientists can continue to do the kind of research we're doing and to figure out how to bring kelp forests back where they actually do need human intervention and human help to do so. As we all know, that funding landscape has changed quite a bit very recently, and it's made it tough for especially my colleagues. I feel privileged to be at an institution that has a very long-term view, and we are able to be in the water to see marine heat waves coming, to explore solutions in the water for kelp. My colleagues at other institutions are not as privileged, and we've lost a lot of funding for science in this country in the last year. So that's tough, but we're happy that we can partner with a lot of people to make sure that that research is still going on. You asked me about individual connections, and this is not a solution, but just this weekend, my daughter and I were at the beach together, and she decided, unprompted, to make a kelp forest in her beach pail.
0: Oh.
1: Yeah. She, for herself, discovered that, you know, at first she was trying to take the blades and the nematocysts and like push them into the sand at the bottom of the bucket to make the kelp float up. And she had already filled it with water and they kept popping up. And so it gave her the experience of like what those things are for, right? What those blades and what those nematocysts are doing. They're filled with gas to bring the blades up to the surface. So then she figured out if she poked holes in them, she could sink them down and make it look like a kelp forest and put her little diver character in there and pull a kelp forest. And it just reminded me of all the times that I walked on the beach as a kid and picked up different types of kelp and algae and played with it, put it in your hair, build sandcastles with it. And so I think that's another like deep connection that we as human beings have. So I think just any time we can connect ourselves with the natural world, it can ground us and inspire us to protect the things that we love.
0: I could not agree more. That's a beautiful place to leave it. Thank you so much, April, for taking the time to be on Plant People.
1: Thank you so much.
0: The next time you see a patch of seaweed washed up on the beach, you might just think about the vast underwater biome it came from. To learn more about what you heard on this week's episode, check out our show notes at nybg.org.
2: Gentrification is a loaded word.
3: They let us minorities mess up a neighborhood and bring the property value down so then they could come in and buy it for hella cheap. They buy up all the property, and then they rebuild, exactly, and they charge, and then they don't let none of them move back in.
4: It's kind of one of those things that it's good until it gets bad.
5: I think when it's defined as that sort of class push, it's a bad thing. When it's defined as community improvements to a neighborhood, then it can be perceived as a good thing.
4: It's good until the too many strollers and high-end fancy thrift shops show up, and then it's a problem.
3: It's happening in this neighborhood. We notice it. We're not dumb.
6: I live in the North Oakland neighborhood of Temescal. What was once a working-class, largely black neighborhood is now loaded with young white students and families. New businesses have moved in, like an organic sorbet shop where you can buy a small scoop of Satsuma mandarin or coconut kale for $3.
7: Can I try the beet lemon?
6: There's a place that sells chicken sandwiches you eat outside on old-school ironing boards, a specialty mac and cheese restaurant, and a hip new cafe that makes a delicious mocha for $4.50.
7: Can I get a cappuccino?
6: The Wall Street Journal called Temescal the new gourmet ghetto. The old gourmet ghetto is just north of here in Berkeley. So I think it's fair to say Temescal is in the process of gentrification.
8: There was a shift, and housing prices skyrocketed. It's no longer an affordable place to live.
6: Jeff Norman has lived in Temescal for 26 years. He's a community artist and amateur historian. When he bought his house back in the 80s, the block was filled with mostly black working-class families. He says he'd never be able to afford his house today.
8: Temescal, by the way, means sweat lodge or sweat house, and was brought by the Spanish colonists to north, what we now know as Northern California, from Mexico. It's a native Mexican word.
6: According to Norman, this Oakland, California neighborhood has gone through several transformations. After the San Francisco earthquake and fire in 1906, a large number of Italians arrived.
8: The Italians gravitated toward West Oakland and then eventually to Temescal. And so by the 20s, 30s, and 40s, this was known as the East Bay's Little Italy.
6: The Italians had a thriving business district going. Then in the 50s, a highway was built through the neighborhood, cutting it in two and decimating parts of the commercial district. Before long, the Italians followed the highway out to the suburbs where they could buy bigger houses.
8: And the effect of that was that the African-American community from West Oakland, little by little, moved north and they moved east.
6: So by the time Norman got here in the 1980s, the neighborhood was filled with working-class black families.
9: So it used to be you would have a lot of African-American families living in the Temescal corridor, and we just don't see that anymore.
6: Nwamaka Agbo heads up a campaign called Soul of the City that works to develop and improve Oakland without displacing the people who live here. She says according to the census, Oakland's black population has decreased by a quarter in the last decade. So who's moving in? Well, me. And also Ethiopians, Eritreans, Koreans, Latinos. And Agbo says that's not necessarily a bad thing. We just have to be careful about it.
9: I think development is good. I think figuring out how we make sure that everyone can participate and enjoy this new rich economy and being able to have mixed-use housing again is just really important.
6: Agbo believes there's a way to enjoy high-end restaurants without first removing low-income residents. The trick is figuring out that formula for development.
2: for Philosophy Talk. I'm Caitlin Esch.
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0: For this story, I decided to start at home.
1: Thank you for doing this, Buffy.
2: You're welcome.
1: Can you introduce yourself to me?
2: My name is Jose Escobar, and I am Maya's father.
0: There's a little piece of irony there. Did you hear it? It was this part.
1: Can you introduce yourself to me?
0: My dad's cell phone vibrates with a message at the very beginning of an interview. An interview where I try to convince him that he's addicted to his phone. Does he think he's addicted?
2: No.
0: But when I ask him if he thinks I'm addicted...
2: Yeah, definitely. You need to text less. You know, you text too much. You know, you're constantly reading what's on Facebook. So you need to take a break.
0: I think he needs to take a break. Whenever my dad comes to pick me up from school, my sister and I sit in the car for 5 minutes before he starts the engine. Because his eyes are glued to his phone, just like they were during my interview with him.
1: See, you're even holding your phone now. What are you looking at?
2: Yeah, I guess it's just a habit.
3: Habit means that you're not thinking about what you're doing. It's an automatic kind of reaction.
0: Scott Campbell is a communications professor at the University of Michigan. He studies the way mobile devices affect people. Habit, says Campbell, is not about how much a person uses their cell phone. It's about intentionality. Are you using it for a reason?
3: I think people use mobile technology in a more reflexive way. And I think this is one of the important reasons why people are still texting and driving when they know it is so dangerous.
0: Texting while driving. That's what teens do, right? Actually, a 2012 survey found that adults admit to texting and driving even more than teens.
4: That's really awful, actually.
0: Parents, Jamie Burke, used to argue with her dad when she was a kid. She was always trying to get him to quit smoking. Now, she says, her kids are on her to give up a different bad habit.
4: When I text and drive, my younger son will actually say to me, Mom, I don't want you to end up dead. Because he sees all the ads where they'll show their very last text, and then they'll show the car crunched and the person dead. And so that does make me think about it, but then I still do it, actually, to be honest.
0: Work emails are a big part of Burke's usage. Texting, too. Sometimes, she admits, her kids compete for her attention.
4: They'll say, look at me in the eye, and then sometimes I'll try to text and look at them, or text and take a break, and then look at them as I'm texting.
0: The only way I could think to convince my dad that he uses the phone more than he thinks was to sit him down and take a cold, hard look at the numbers.
5: In September, you talked for 307 minutes, and I talked for 94 minutes.
2: Really?
0: To find out who is really addicted, I took the average from 3 months of phone records. It turns out, my dad talks twice as much as I do, but I text way more. The tiebreaker? Data. He used more than me.
2: Wow, I wonder why, because... Oh yeah, because I was watching some boxing on my phone. That's probably why I used more.
0: So, I guess that makes me the undisputed champion of cell phone self-control. I'm Maya Escobar.
6: In April 1670, a ship carrying English colonists sailed up the Ashley River off the coast of Carolina in search of a location for a new settlement. They selected a spot along the river's west bank, came ashore, and christened the new colony Charlestown in honor of their king, Charles II of England. Among the settlers was Dr. Henry Woodward, who soon became an indispensable member of the young community. Woodward, a skilled physician, had also lived with the Casabo Indians on nearby St. Helena Island, where he learned their language and customs. This knowledge made him well suited to serve as interpreter and Indian agent, a role vital to the fledgling colony's survival. Even before landing in Carolina, Woodward likely knew which Indians the colony needed to befriend. Shortly after arrival, he contacted regional tribes and soon received an important invitation. In the early summer of 1670, just months after the colony's founding, Woodward journeyed inland to meet with one of the most powerful chiefs in the southeast. The emperor, as the chief was called, ruled Kofatachiqui, a 400-year-old Mississippian culture chieftain that encompassed much of present-day South Carolina. Kofatachiqui was a well-organized society with developed agriculture, a centralized governing system that linked its villages, and a large number of well-armed warriors. Woodward's visit went well, resulting in an alliance with Kofatachiqui. Later that year, in September 1670, the emperor made an official visit to Charlestown. This friendship undoubtedly helped ensure the safety and security of the young Carolina colony. Woodward and the colonists were likely aware, through historical accounts, of previous European contact with the region's inhabitants. The first documented contact with Kofatachiqui occurred during the De Soto expedition. In 1539, conquistador Hernando de Soto led a 600-man army through the southeastern region of the present-day United States, searching for gold, plunder, and slaves. Accounts from the expedition describe the visit in detail, including a memorable meeting with the kingdom's ruler, a female chief the Spaniards called the Lady of Kofatachiqui. Although still powerful, Kofatachiqui was in decline when de Soto encountered the chiefdom in 1540. Old-world diseases introduced through contact with the previous Spanish expeditions were spreading through the native population. Before Europeans arrived, however, Kofatachiqui was likely among the most powerful and well-established Mississippian culture chiefdoms in North America. While the lady and her kingdom sound much like an Indian princess myth, the story was well documented by members of the De Soto expedition. Just outside of present-day Camden, South Carolina, as you cross the watery river on Interstate 20, look downstream and imagine the eastern shore as it appeared 500 years ago. The virgin hardwood forest that once lined the banks are long gone, and dams have greatly reduced the river's flow. But imagine, in the distance, on a bluff overlooking the broad river, a Mississippian-style city with over 500 Indian dwellings. In the center, a plaza leads to a large mound, upon which sits a temple the size of a football field. Smaller mounds with notable buildings, along with many more dwellings, occupy the surrounding countryside. According to writings from the De Soto expedition, this was Kofatachiqui at the time the conquistador and his army arrived on May 1, 1540. The journals describe it as a town of great importance. For De Soto, it had been a long journey to reach the fabled kingdom. Nearly a year earlier, the conquistador and his army had landed near Tampa Bay on the Florida Peninsula to search for kingdoms and treasure. The expedition spent the winter in Apalachee, near present-day Tallahassee, Florida. There, they captured a boy in his teens who'd been traveling with Indian traders. The boy, whom they named Perico, told them that he was from a powerful inland empire that was ruled by a queen and was rich with treasure. Intrigued by the boy's description, De Soto was anxious to locate the kingdom. In early March 1540, with Perico as their guide, De Soto's army marched northward through what is now Georgia and eastern South Carolina. After a difficult month-long journey through dense wilderness and seemingly endless swamps, De Soto and his men finally reached Kofatachiqui. Apparently aware of the approaching army, members of the chiefdom met the expedition at the edge of a large river, now believed to be the Watery River, near present-day Lugoff, South Carolina. After several emissaries from Kofatachiqui crossed the river and conferred with De Soto, the queen appeared on the opposite bank. Attended by servants, she was carried on a litter draped with fine white cloth to the river's edge, then ferried across in a canoe shaded by a decorative awning. One expedition writer compared the scene to Cleopatra crossing the river Cydnus. The queen greeted De Soto wearing a finely woven white shawl, her upper body draped in pearls. After exchanging warm greetings, she removed a heavy strand of pearls and placed it around De Soto's neck as he bowed. The lady's entourage then presented the expedition with hides, blankets, meat, corn, and salt. The queen provided canoes for De Soto and his men to cross the river, and then took them to her capital at Kofatachiqui. This is thought to have been located at the Mulberry Mound site near present-day Camden, South Carolina. The Spaniards were impressed with the queen, writing, "We were very gratified and charmed, both with her discretion and with her great beauty, which she possessed in extreme perfection." They also spoke admirably of the people of Kofatachiqui. "The Indians are very clean and very polite, and more civilized than any who had been seen in the land. They walked covered down to the feet with very excellent hides, in blankets of sable and blankets of mountain lions. All natives were shod and clothed. Expedition writers were especially impressed with the city's huge temple, describing it as a very authoritative temple on a high mound, very large and very tall and broad, all covered high and low with very excellent and beautiful mats. They also noted that the steeply pitched roof was covered in intricately arranged seashells and pearls that sparkled in the sun. The cavernous building was described as the richest and most superb of all those that our Spaniards saw in La Florida, using the Spanish name for the southeast. Another expedition member who had seen similar buildings in Mexico and Peru said the temple was among the grandest and most wonderful of all the things that he had seen in the New World. Inside the temple's two enormous doors, De Soto's chroniclers described 12 giant figures carved from wood, standing guard, six on each side, their faces carved in a fierce and bold posture. Expedition members noted that these huge wooden warriors, some 11 feet high, held elaborately carved weapons decorated with mica, copper, pearls, antlers, and shells. Life-sized carvings of previous rulers stood before raised wooden burial chambers, each painted with a portrait of the deceased. Within these chambers lay the remains of past chiefs and their families, their mummified bodies adorned with numerous strands of delicate pearls, fine cloths, and pelts. Throughout the inner temple, wooden chests were filled with loose pearls, the chroniclers describing chests filled with so many pearls that 300 horses could not have carried all of them. The queen and her people graciously housed the entire army within the city and shared their food stores with them. De Soto, however, sought more than just grain and venison. His quest was for gold and silver. Finding no precious metals in the city, he ordered his men to loot the temple, removing over 200 pounds of pearls, even stripping them from the remains of deceased ancestors. Hernando de Soto stayed in Cofetachiqui for 11 days, resting his soldiers and searching for gold in the surrounding area. He was surprised and quite relieved at the warm reception and hospitality his expedition received, especially considering the powerful chiefdom's warlike reputation. He soon discovered the reason for the subdued and friendly response. It was because Cofetachiqui was in a greatly weakened state. Expedition writings mention a recent epidemic, likely caused by disease acquired through contact with the Spanish in 1521 and 1526. The queen stated that a great pestilence had visited them the previous year, and many of her people had died. Food stores were low, and in the surrounding areas, the Spanish noted, large uninhabited towns choked with vegetation, and four long row houses full of bodies from the plague. Finding no gold or silver in the area, De Soto decided to move his army onward in search of other kingdoms to plunder. However, to ensure a safe passage through hostile lands, the conquistador took the queen hostage, forcing her to accompany them. After a few weeks of travel, she and her servants were fortunately able to escape and likely return to the chiefdom. No further mention of the Lady of Cofetachiqui appears in historical records. Despite the looting of their temple and their queen being taken hostage, the people of Cofetachiqui were fortunate that their encounter with De Soto wasn't more severe. Perhaps due to the intelligence, charm, and canny diplomacy of their queen, the chieftain was able to avoid conflict with De Soto and his powerful army. Other tribes encountered by the expedition were not as fortunate. As De Soto's army continued their march across the southeast, they looted and burned villages and crops and killed many indigenous people. After leaving Cofetachiqui, De Soto's expedition spent the next 2 years searching the southeast in vain for a kingdom of gold to rival the Aztec and Inca empires. Finally, stranded in the swamplands along the lower Mississippi River, with his men starving and depleted, De Soto died of a fever on May 21, 1542. The The chronicles from the DeSoto expedition, written some 235 years before the founding of the United States, offer an extraordinarily rare glimpse into pre-Columbian America. However, according to anthropologist Charles Hudson, his march across the South caused much more devastation than Sherman's march 325 years later. Although Kofatatchequi was only looted, not sacked and burned, the chiefdom, like many other native societies, was still adversely affected. Though weakened by the Spanish intrusion and exposure to European diseases, Kofatatchequi continued to have a powerful presence in the Carolina region. By 1700, however, for reasons not fully understood, Kofatatchequi had all but vanished. In 1701, English explorer John Lawson journeyed through the watery valley and noted finding only small settlements of Congaree Indians. It is likely that the people of Kofatatchequi were assimilated into the Catawba tribe.

Early colonists in Carolina, observing local tribes gathering acorns and hunting game, likely assumed that these people had always lived a simple hunter-gatherer lifestyle in an untouched wilderness. This common perception, known as the pristine myth, promoted the idea that these were virgin lands, unaffected by their indigenous inhabitants. European settlers believed that colonization and civilization would improve these supposedly untouched lands. The English colonists could not have imagined that a sophisticated and powerful chiefdom, lasting for almost 500 years, had once covered a large part of what would become the Palmetto State. The pristine myth became somewhat of a self-fulfilling prophecy. Well before large numbers of European settlers arrived, aspects of their culture, religion, and especially their diseases preceded them. Encounters with early European settlers weakened indigenous societies, greatly reducing populations in many regions. Consequently, once grand chiefdoms dissolved into scattered tribes living in small villages. The large mound settlements were abandoned, and nature soon reclaimed the land. Within a few generations, the people who had lived in the region for centuries reverted to the basic lifestyle of their distant ancestors. We tend to recognize and celebrate our own tribes, but it's worth remembering that our shared human history on this land that we briefly inhabit may be deeper than we realize.

0: Hello, my name is Malik Barrios. I'm 14 years old. I attend Dada High School. And as a young black male, I'm very concerned with what's happening in the world today. All over the world, we have people echoing, "Hands up, don't shoot." And even in New York, people are shouting, "We can't breathe." Even in Albuquerque, we are marching through our streets chanting, "No justice, no peace." It's clear that something must change, and I know that we want the same thing, freedom and peace. In 1949, Langston Hughes was a young man just like myself, and he wrote a poem that explains how many of us feel today. The poem's title is Democracy. Democracy will not come today, this year, nor ever through compromise and fear. I have as much right as the other fellow has to stand on my own two feet and own the land. I tire so of hearing people say, "Let things take their course. Tomorrow is another day. I do not need my freedom when I am dead. I cannot live off of tomorrow's bread." Freedom is a strong seed planted in a great need. I live here too. I want freedom, just as you.
1: It's still dark, but I'm in the back of Bill and Helen Carney's car. We're up early to catch low tide in Eastport to look for glass that's been in the water for decades or hundreds of years.
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1: Bill's been joking about blindfolding me for the 3-hour drive. They worry people will scour their beach. A sea glassing spot is only good if people don't know about it. But I'm skeptical. Why all the secrecy for some broken bottles?
3: It's sort of like our secret fishing hole.
2: Some people do lie about where they get sea glass. We had a friend of ours that gave us a map. She said, "You go to Gleason Cove, you'll find all the sea glass you want." We did go to Gleason Cove. Nothing. So that's a wild goose chase.
1: It turns out Bill and Helen aren't just paranoid. A whole community of glass collectors is looking for good spots, and sea glass is scarce. Some people have started manufacturing it with rock tumblers. Serious glassers scoff at the fake stuff.
2: I wouldn't have it in my house.
1: Tumbled glass lacks the crystalline pitting of sea glass. That comes from lime and soda leaching out of the glass and into the water. The North American Sea Glass Association has strict guidelines. No acid etching, sandblasting, or tumbling allowed. Every year, the association holds a festival that culminates in the Shard of the Year contest with a $1,000 grand prize. But Bill and Helen don't collect to win. It's something only for them. It all started 20 years ago when they were on vacation in the Caribbean.
2: And we got off the cruise ship, and along the dock area, I saw this beautiful glass just laying there like it was trash.
1: They collected 65 pounds of glass and had to buy an extra suitcase to lug it home. Now they collect in Maine, and Bill catalogs every piece they find.
2: Close to 200,000 pieces of sea glass.
1: Over time, sea glass has become the center of their relationship in more ways than they'd imagined. It's a passion they share despite their differences.
3: We don't have the same personality at all. He's does everything rapidly in his head. Numbers, numbers, numbers. I'm more of a people person. And now we will have been married for 53 years. Who would have ever thought? How about a hat for you, Bill? Don't just get it. I think you'll be happier with a hat.
1: We're at Bill and Helen's secret spot. Story goes that during Prohibition, Canadian rum runners dumped bottles here near Eastport. The ocean floor is supposedly covered 3 feet deep with glass.
3: Oh, that's that.
2: Wow.
3: Huh?
2: Look at this.
3: It's the bottom.
2: The bottom of a bottle.
1: Some pieces are just
2: perfect
1: slivers.
2: Polish.
1: Other thick slabs look like ice.
3: Oh.
2: How old do you think that glass is? Old, old, old.
1: Bill lunges at each piece, and it's not long before the glass is spilling out of his pockets.
2: So exciting. Look, look right by your feet. You're stepping on two big pieces. Look.
1: Wary of passersby, he jogs to the car and looks over his shoulder before he sneaks the glass into plastic bags.
2: Look at this piece, the bottle top. Isn't that a beautiful piece of green? It's the neck of a... probably.
1: Bill has a thing for bottlenecks. He likes comparing curves of different brands. Helen likes glass with a little
3: section
1: gouge scooped
3: right here. Where it's been broken off, but still...
1: After this piece frosted, a wave threw it against a rock and chipped it. Eventually, the spot will smooth over again. But sea glass took on a different meaning for them a few years ago. Helen noticed something strange.
2: One day she was reading the paper, and she made the comment about oh, boy, that's kind of blurry for me today. You know, something's wrong.
3: And that's when I found out that I actually had the hole in my macula.
1: The macula is at the center of your eye. When gel in your eye ages and shrinks, it can tear a hole in the retina, and fluid seeps in. After 6 surgeries, Helen's right eye has partial vision, and she's blind in her left eye.
3: The best way I can describe it is a big cloud right across the middle of my vision.
1: These days, Helen reads with thick, yellow-tinted glasses, and she wears a magnifying glass on a string around her neck. Bill has to drive her everywhere.
2: Yep. Here we go. One step at a time. Take it easy.
1: Bill and Helen separate, taking their own stretches of shore. They've been coming here more lately.
3: It's very therapeutic for me to walk on the beach. Your breathing kind of goes at the same rhythm as the tide.
1: The ocean to our right is dazzling blue, but for Helen...
3: Oh, well, mostly it looks pretty gray and brownish, shades of gray. I don't see color too well today.
1: Something glints on the ground, and Helen prods it with her cane.
3: Sometimes I don't like to pick up what used to be clear glass, but they're so nicely frosted and feel so good in your hands that I can't leave them. The feel of it is more important to me now.
1: Sight is a funny thing. Water may look gray to Helen, but blue glass pops out. Something about it makes sense to her eyes.
0: Look at her.
2: Go, girl, go.
0: Go, you girl.
3: I got a beautiful piece of blue. Yeah. Right.
1: 3 hours pass, and the tide is coming in.
3: How full my pocket is.
4: I never expected I'd have this much fun collecting glass. We've been here a while, and I have no sense of the time passing. I feel like we just arrived.
1: After a day of glassing, I collected 262 pieces, and I'm reluctant to give any away.
2: The purple piece that I found...
3: Oh.
1: On the way home, Bill and Helen debate who found the shard of the day.
2: Age, but it's a much nicer piece of glass. So in terms
1: and they settle into their post-hunt tradition.
2: Well, I'm driving, and she's going through the bag of sea glass, and she'll be saying to me, take all of this piece of glass. Feel of the hand this has.
3: What I like about it has those like little nicks in it.
2: Yeah.
3: So
2: it's a thing with us, the hand. That is a nice hand, too, Helen. Isn't that nice?
3: Yep.
2: Yeah.
3: What are you trying to tell us? No winners?
2: Well, I'm saying...
3: Well...
2: We could probably have a tie. Just a dip. We'd have to have a playoff, I guess.
1: At home, Bill and Helen sort their glass.
3: What was it part of? How long has it been there? Did it belong to someone's grandma? We just never know.
1: We've found bits of cold cream jars, pill bottles, china plates, some Depression-era green and pink.
2: 75, 78, 80.
1: Altogether, 1,899 pieces. I'm shocked, but Bill isn't. Last year, they sold 70,000 pieces just to get it out of the house. They keep gallons of glass in the garage, and their most precious glass is in the sunroom. There's a corner for dark brown Clorox bottles, and a knee-high jar of pieces with entire words intact, like Trinidad and Venezuela.
2: It's like an addiction, you know. She loves to find something blue. That's really important. She has an invisible handicap, and to get to the beach is less like, whoa, let's go today, come on, what's the tide today? I do it for her.
1: Bill and Helen will throw some of this glass back in the ocean for reseeding. It takes years of being pummeled by waves to turn into something beautiful. For Salt Radio, I'm Erica Lance.

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10: A huge statue has bitten the dust in Kolkata, and almost no one is shedding any tears. Sports Today describes it.
11: It has stood tall in front of the iconic Salt Lake Stadium in Kolkata for several years. In front of the VIP gate is the sculpture of a headless torso with two balls on its feet and the Biswa Bangla ball on the top of the waist.
10: It is hard to describe. Two muscled, veiny legs in white soccer shorts, and on top of the shorts, instead of a torso, a big ball like a globe. The Bengali letter Bo standing in for Bisho Bangla, or Bengal and the world. And when a new government came to power in the state recently, ousting the old one, which had been here for 15 years, that statue was one of the first things to go. This is Sandeep Roy in Kolkata. The former chief minister of West Bengal, Mamata

0: He said sports fans love to take selfies with it, but few sympathized. Her government had removed a long-standing public art project as well, overnight. Boruma, a sculpture showing a tribal woman inspired by folk art. It was by renowned artist Shanu Lahiri, who had died the year before. It had become such a landmark since it was installed in 1987. The area had become known as Boruma Island. But it had to make way for one of the Bishwo Bangla globes. Now, one might say, what goes around, comes around. At that time, the artist Chitrabanu Mojumdar had told the Times of India, in the U.S., minimalist sculptor Richard Serra's works have often courted controversy and led to public debate. Why can't that happen here? He was probably referring to the Tilted Ark affair. In 1981, Serra installed a 15-ton rusting steel slab that cut across Federal Plaza in Lower Manhattan. He didn't think public art had to necessarily beautify public space. He wanted to disrupt it instead. Many New Yorkers didn't agree. New York Times art critic Grace Gluck called it an awkward, bullying piece that may conceivably be the ugliest outdoor art in the city. Employees of the government offices around the plaza collected signatures demanding its removal. It led to a hearing and heated debates, as recounted in the documentary Tilted Ark. Some government officials panned it.
1: Abstract art is fine and dandy, but when the public puts its money up for it, I think it ought to have some say in the matter.
0: The jury voted to remove the sculpture. Serra sued, citing his right to free speech, but to no avail. The sculpture belonged to the government, not him.
2: Obviously, I hope the ark is removed and auctioned off if possible. There is no shame in admitting a $175,000 mistake.
0: One night, it was cut up and hauled away to a scrap metal yard. Serra protested, but to no avail.
3: I can't live in a country that commissions my art, invites me to the White House, shakes my hand, and tears my work down.
0: And Serra warned against valuing art via referendum.
3: You know, if you had a referendum between a slot machine and Beethoven, there'd be no Beethoven.
0: It all raises an interesting question about public art, whether in Kolkata or New York. What is the real purpose of public art? In India, most of the time, it's either about beautification or it's just a monument to patriotism. In fact, public art in India these days tends to believe bigger is always better. India has the world's tallest, second tallest, and third tallest sitting statues. Public art in general is not something born out of public discussion, input, and demand. The former government had promised to make Kolkata into London, and as part of that project, it had installed mini Big Ben clock towers all over the city. And as a gift for soccer lovers, a statue of football great Messi when he visited the city. Now the Messi statue is gone as well, as part of the public art change sweeping the city. When the minister says the football statue was ugly, few disagreed. However, when a minister says it will be replaced by something more aesthetically pleasing, many are wary as they brace themselves for more giant statues, just playing a different political ball game.

0: America from 1962 to 1964. You were assigned to a university in Bucaramanga, Colombia, near the border of Venezuela. What were those first few days like when you arrived in country?
1: I remember that first day very clearly. Bob Bergstrom and I, we had been in Bogota with the rest of the group. So we got on a plane, Avianca, and we flew to Bucaramanga. We get off this plane, and there's a welcoming committee there. City officials, people from the university where we're going to work. And at the same time, there were several hundred people behind the fences, waving, cheering, like we were celebrities. And I asked one of the people, I said, how did you get all these people out to visit, to see us like this? He said, oh, they come every Sunday afternoon to watch the planes take off and land. And then later that week, they had a reception for us at a hotel. And it was for Dan Friedman, an English teacher, and Tom Tolman, another English teacher, and for Bob Bergstrom and I from the PE part of the group. So we're talking to these people, small talk kind of stuff. And one of them commented, I don't know how he knew this, that three of us were left-handed. And I was nodded and wanted to use my new Spanish, and I agreed with him. And whatever I said didn't come out quite right. The host smiled and changed the subject. And a few minutes later, Dan pulled me aside and said, Jim, I'm pretty sure that you just told these guys we're leftists. So it probably wasn't the message that the Peace Corps had in mind when they sent us to South America to offset the spread of communism, but I had already announced who we were.
0: To that end, is it fair to say that it took a while for all of you to get comfortable speaking Spanish?
1: Taking a while is a little bit of an understatement. There were several in our group who could speak Spanish who were very fluent, but for most of us, it was a work in progress. But even when we made mistakes, and we all made mistakes, Colombians were so nice and understanding and wanted to help, and it helped us get better every day. There were still bumps and speed bumps along the way. Kevin Dixon was in our group. He was a 6'7 guy from Boston who played basketball and baseball at the University of Denver. And he turned out to be a great coach, but Spanish wasn't good, and he would be the first one to tell you that. They sent Kevin to Tunja, which is a city north of Bogota, to conduct a basketball clinic, and a couple of hundred people showed up, students, teachers, coaches. And at the end of the clinic, they asked Kevin to come forward and accept a gift and say a few words. He tried to thank them and say that he was embarrassed to be given such a nice gift, but he used a word that sounds in English a lot like embarrassed. It meant something else. Kevin had just announced to the group that he was pregnant.
0: Did that take a second to sink in, or do you think he realized that only years later?
1: Months later, maybe years later, but once the story got out, it spread around the country, and it's brought up at every reunion we've ever had.
0: Where'd you live while you were there?
1: For the first couple of months, we lived in a dorm at the university. And then we moved to an apartment. Actually, our boss, our Colombian boss, said they were building this new apartment over a theater not far from the university, and would we be interested in it? So we went and looked. It was $75 a month, split four ways. We had to get permission from the Peace Corps in Bogota because there was a rule that no more than two volunteers could live together in the same place. So we got the okay. We moved in. It had four bedrooms, two baths, hot water on good days, had a kitchen, had a living room, and living over a theater. I saw more movies in 2 years than I lived in Bucaramanga than I've seen the rest of my life. The theater was air-conditioned, which was important, so that was one reason. I just would go downstairs to cool off, and they also had subtitles, so it helped me with my Spanish. That's my excuse.
0: What did other volunteers think when they visited your palatial apartment?
1: Unbelieving. I mean, a lot of these people were living in pretty dismal places out in the countryside, and they would come into Bucaramanga to get supplies and come by the apartment, and they were just dumbfounded. First, they would say, did you check this out with the Peace Corps? Do they know about this? but they liked it, and they ended up staying with us often when they would come into town. So they were jealous, but it worked out okay. And it turned out that all of our people around the country, the PE people and English teachers, were living in similar apartments or hotels or whatever. We were expected to live at the level of whoever we were working with, and that apartment was consistent with that.
0: I grew up in Louisiana. You grew up in Louisiana, and food is a huge part of life and culture in that state. What was it like going from Louisiana to this completely different culture with a completely different kind of food?
1: Well, I knew we weren't in Louisiana anymore. We ate breakfast in the apartment. We ate lunch at the cafeteria at the university. But it was every day. This didn't change. Rice, yuca, a little meat, beans, and a Coca-Cola. 2 or 3 pesos. But it was. We just got tired of that. And we made a deal with this Thai restaurant in a hotel to eat one meal a day. I mean, who knew? Bucaramanga, Colombia, 60 years ago, there was a great Thai restaurant. It was like living in New York or Atlanta, someplace like that. So it was great. We kept enough food in the apartment to keep us going. There was a bakery 2 doors down. You know, fruits were easy to find and very cheap. You could get papayas, pineapples, bananas. Pineapple cost 10 cents, a dime in U.S. money. So one day we bought a whole stalk of bananas for a buck and change. Thought we were getting a great deal. It didn't occur to us at the time that whole stalk of yellow bananas might get ripe at the same time. So we were against the clock. We were up against the clock from the minute we got out of that market. 7 days, tops, eat a whole stalk of bananas. The numbers just didn't work for us. That was the last time we made that mistake.
0: This is Matt Brown. You've been listening to an interview with Jim Brown, a physical education teacher and coach in Colombia during the Peace Corps' earliest years.
2: This is Bird Note. As a flock of ducks lift off from a marsh, their wings reveal large patches of powder blue and emerald. These dabbling ducks are called blue-winged teal. They're petite birds, noticeably smaller than mallards. The male's blue-gray head has a bright white crescent at the base of the bill, and his cinnamon sides and underparts are peppered with dark dots. Females are mottled grayish-brown. Blue-winged teal are long-distance migrants, traveling from nesting areas in Canada and the U.S. to South America for the winter. They feed in shallow water, with a preference during the breeding season for snails and fly larvae. In fall and winter, they seek out plant matter, especially seeds. Blue-winged teal pair up during the winter and migrate together in spring to a nesting area, often to where the female was born. There, the female will lay about 10 eggs, which hatch after 3 weeks. Once the eggs hatch, mother and ducklings walk away from the nest area within 24 hours, never to return to their nest again. Within just weeks, the young will be flying and ready to join their parents in their great migration south. For Bird Note, I'm Michael Stein.
3: After working all night in the oil patch, Ben Audette could have gone home and put his head on a pillow.
4: Like right now, I should be sleeping, but forget that idea.
3: Instead, Ben's sloshing through mud along the banks of the Missouri River. Trucks roar by on Highway 85, but he ignores them. That's because Ben's fishing with a bow and arrow.
4: It's a good way just to get out, like on a nice day like this, just to get out. Instead of being at home playing video games.
3: Fishing with a bow and arrow goes by a couple of different names. Bow fishing or carp hunting. Ben prefers it to the traditional method.
4: When you're fishing with a pole, it's just a waiting game, you know what I mean?
3: Bow fishing can be done by a boat or by water's edge. On this day, Ben is boatless, so he prowls the riverbank, like a predator searching for prey.
4: It'd be so much easier if the water was clear.
3: Today's possible prey is the common carp, but the murky Missouri makes finding his catch a bit tricky.
4: I came out here a couple days ago, and it was a lot better than this. There were more carp out.
3: Just then, he spots a fish.
4: When the fish is in the water, you gotta aim low, because the reflection, it always makes it seem like the fish is higher than what it really is.
3: After struggling to pull his arrow out of the muck...
4: Wow.
5: Do you want help?
3: He tells me about his oil field job.
4: Yeah, I like it. It's good money. I didn't have to go to college for it.
3: Ben works in production testing. After a well has been drilled, he makes sure that the oil is flowing.
4: I've been with Coulter Energy for 2 years. I'm 20 years old, and I'm running my own crew right now. Yeah, I'm probably making 120 grand a year. And I mean, for being 20 years old, that's pretty damn good.
3: As he talks, Ben doesn't take his eyes off the water. From behind reflective sunglasses, which cuts down on the sun's glare, he notices a flicker of movement in the water.
4: Oh, you gotta be kidding.
3: He misses again.
4: They're so hard to see. It's more just kind of guessing where they're at.
3: Yeah. Ben grew up in Minot. He spends a lot of time hunting and fishing. Today's lack of a score is beginning to bug him.
4: Well, I don't know if walking this way is going to do us anything good anymore.
3: We make our way over some busted cattails, which gives me time to ask him about his love life. After all, there aren't many women in the oil patch.
4: Girls in Minot, they're hard to come by. And it's to find a somewhat decent chick that'll stick around. It's hard. I think the way the girls look at it, oil field, they got money, but they're assholes. I guess that's the way they take it.
3: Which is why he dates women from other places.
4: I pretty much date chicks that aren't from around here anymore. Just because I've been living here all my life and kind of fed up with the chicks around Minot. So I just dated a chick from Colorado right now, but she's in the Philippines right now doing a photo shoot.
5: So she's a photographer or she's a model?
4: Model. So I mean, not bad.
3: A little while after Ben's focus returns to the water, he spies another fish. And another miss.
4: Ain't this always the way it works though? As soon as you want to see someone shoot a fish, it doesn't happen.
3: I do want to see Ben shoot a fish. It's something I've never seen before. So I hang around some more. He paces, and finally, perfection.
4: There you go, boys.
3: Ben gets his mark. Then he wades into the Missouri, grabs the arrow, and pulls a carp out of the river.
4: Well, I'm glad I got one.
3: Me too. For Prairie Public and the Black Gold Boom Oil Series, I'm Todd Melby.
6: 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I'm David Gerlach. And we're continuing our special series called The Experimenters. We're featuring icons from the worlds of science, technology, and innovation. Now, here's Amy Drozdowska, the producer of The Experimenters.
7: Jane Goodall is so good, it's intimidating. She's almost a sort of mythic figure. She made groundbreaking discoveries about the behavior of chimpanzees when she was only in her 20s. No formal training or degree. Even now, she's always on the go, speaking up for the rights of animals, campaigning for conservation, and working tirelessly on her environmental education program. She's a role model for young girls to get into science. With all that, it's sometimes been hard for me to imagine her as one of us ordinary humans. Which is why this interview we came across by veteran public radio science journalist Ira Flatow was just so great. Ira talked with Jane Goodall for his long-running Science Friday program back in 2002. And in that conversation, you can hear a Jane who's full of formidable conviction, yes. But she's also humble, vulnerable, and best of all, even fun. Here's the tape.
8: Well, now, I know you do wonderful chimp calls.
9: Well, I'm going to do the greeting. It's the kind of sound you'd hear if you went to Gombe and you climbed up onto the ridge in the morning. And if you're lucky, you hear the chimpanzee who's calling out, saying, "Here I am, it's a wonderful day, where are you?" And
8: wow.
9: And each one has his or her own individual voice, so you know exactly who's calling.
10: It's a pleasure to speak with you. I wanted to know if you believe there are any undiscovered large ape species.
9: You're talking about Yeti or Bigfoot or Sasquatch.
8: Is that what he's talking about?
9: Yes, he is.
10: Pretty much.
8: I'm out of the loop. Go ahead.
9: Well, now, you'll be amazed when I tell you that I'm sure that they exist. I've talked to so many Native Americans who've all described the same sounds, two who've seen them. And there was a little tiny snippet in the newspaper just last week which says that British scientists have found what they believe to be a Yeti hare, and that the scientists in the Natural History Museum in London and couldn't identify it as any known animal.
8: Did you always have this belief that they existed?
9: Well, I'm a romantic, so I always wanted them to exist. Animals were my passion from even before I could speak, apparently. Then when I was about 10, 11, I found the books about Tarzan of the Apes. Fell in love with Tarzan. He's got that wife, Jane, you know, so I was terribly jealous of her. And that was when my dream started. When I grew up, I would go to Africa, live with animals, and write books about them. That's how it all began. I got the opportunity when a school friend invited me to go and stay on their farm in Kenya. So, you know, I was 23 and I sort of said bye-bye to family, friends and country, and off I went. And that was when I heard about the late Louis Leakey. And somebody said, "Jane, if you're interested in animals, you must meet Louis." Louis realized that I was the sort of person he said he'd been looking for about 10 years, who didn't care about hairdressing and clothes and parties and boyfriends. You know, I really wanted to be in the wild. It took him a year. He searched for money and eventually found a wealthy American businessman. He said, "Okay, Louis, here you are. Here's enough money for 6 months. We'll see how she does." The chimpanzees ran away as soon as they saw me. They'd not seen a white ape before. And I knew if that 6 months' money ran out before I'd seen something really exciting, everyone would, you know, I would have let Louis down. Of course, at that time, we were defined as man the toolmaker. That was supposed to differentiate us more than anything else from the rest of the animal kingdom.
8: And you discovered that the chimps could make tools.
9: David Greybeard, bless his heart. I saw him crouched over a termite mound, the whole thing, putting in the grass, picking the termites off, picking a leafy twig and stripping off the leaves, which is the beginning of tool making. I couldn't actually believe it. I had to see it about four times before I let Louis Leakey know. And then I sent a telegram, and he sent back his famous, "Ha-ha, now we must redefine man, redefine tool, or accept chimpanzees as humans." After a bit, Louis said, "Jane, you have to get a degree, because otherwise you can't get your own money, and I won't always be around to get money for you." But he said, "We don't have time to mess about with a BA, so you'll have to go straight for a PhD. So he managed to persuade Cambridge in England to accept me as a PhD student. And when I got there, it was actually a very unpleasant and hostile reception that I had. I shouldn't have named the chimps. It wasn't scientific. I didn't know. I mean, I knew nothing. And worst sin of all was that I was ascribing to them emotions like happiness, sadness, and so forth.
8: And they were just aghast at you.
9: Yeah, they were.
8: Whippersnappery.
9: Yeah, I was even accused of teaching the chimps how to fish for termites, which, I mean, that would have been such a brilliant coup.
11: 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David Gerlach is the executive producer of Blank on Blank. This episode was produced by me, Amy Drozdowska, along with David.
7: 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That's all for now. Thanks so much for listening.

This is Matt Brown, and I'm talking with Jim Brown, my father, about his time as a Peace Corps physical education teacher and coach in Colombia, South America.

0: I am 50 feet underwater, alone, a quarter mile offshore from the Kohala coast of Hawaii Island. The fish on my stringer are bleeding into the current.
1: I can see the faint copper trace dissolve into blue.
0: Something in the water around me is reading the signal. Then the shadow comes. 15 feet of tiger shark, striped and deliberate, materializing from the haze the way large things do underwater. Not approaching so much as arriving. She circles once. Her eyes find mine. She stops. I do not turn away. I hold position, eye to eye, and I wait. People who haven't spent years in the ocean read this as confrontation, a near-death experience to recount at dinner parties. But I see a shark almost every dive. The shark is not a metaphor. She is a Tuesday. Hanging there in the blue while she decides what I am, I think about my father. Dr. Moges Bizuna, born in Harar, Ethiopia, in 1944, the son of a wealthy man who refused to acknowledge him, raised in a shack by his mother. At 10 years old, he left home and traveled 50 miles to find a school, because the town he came from had no school past the third grade, and he had already decided that the ceiling above him was not his ceiling. He's 81 years old now. He's losing his vision. The man who chased light across continents can no longer read his phone. There's a story my father told at every party, every family gathering, every holiday table throughout my childhood in Indianapolis. He told it the way people tell stories that contain them. Not to inform, but to return. He was 10 years old, sharing a single rented room with four other boys at the school 50 miles from home. They paid 2 birr a month, pennies, for injera and shurawat twice a day, and a place to sleep. When winter came and the days grew shorter, they were offered candles for 25 cents each. One boy refused to pay his share. The other four children, including my father, each paid extra and bought the candles themselves. They were 10 years old. They had already learned that the agreement, everyone contributes, everyone benefits, was the only structure that worked. You did not wait for perfect conditions. You filled the gap and moved forward. But the boy who refused to pay used the light the most. He sat closest to the candle. He read the longest. He seemed to believe he was clever. So they took their blankets and built a wall around him. If he would not pay for the light, he would not receive it. But the enclosure had a flaw. They couldn't seal the ceiling. Light leaked through the top and pooled inside his fort, while they shivered in open air. He was warm and illuminated, and because he was 10 years old and hadn't yet learned the cost of certain kinds of cleverness, he began to read aloud, just to let them know. So they sat in the dark, together, and refused to buy light at all. The boy had fashioned his own candle from fat and cloth. The smell spread through the neighborhood until neighbors arrived with sticks and taught him a lesson that reason could not. After that, he paid his share. They lit the candle. They all had light. My father told this story laughing, not as a lesson. He never said, "And so you see, the moral is," he told it as a memory that delighted him, that contained something true about how the world works. He laughed at the rancid candle. He laughed at the neighbors. He laughed at the image of 5 10-year-old boys negotiating the economics of shared light. I retold it at his 70th birthday party in Indianapolis. He had forgotten the story entirely. He listened to me tell it and laughed with his whole body, as if though hearing it for the first time. By then it had already passed from him to me so completely that he no longer needed to carry it. My parents fled Ethiopia in 1978. The Derg, the military junta, had marked my father for arrest. He had one night. He left immediately, going into hiding in the countryside.
1: My mother stayed behind with their toddler, Hamsalu, hoping the danger would pass. It didn't. By April of that year, staying meant dying. They walked to Sudan, on foot. They reached a camp, and it was there, in the space between one life and the next, that I was conceived. Not planned, not an accident, but the natural consequence of two people who had survived something together and were still choosing to believe in the future. They did not know if they would make it to Frankfurt. They conceived me anyway. They moved forward anyway. They released the outcome anyway.

They reach Frankfurt, where I would be born a few months later. My father's brother, Alemayo, was painting a hunger cloth for a German church. That commission financed my parents' flight from Sudan. In 1981, after my first birthday, the White Harvest Church in Indianapolis sponsored our immigration to the United States. My brother rejoined us a year later, after 4 years of separation, held whole by his grandmother, while my parents rebuilt a life on the other side of the world.

0: My father completed his PhD. He taught anatomy and physiology for 30 years. The architecture of the human body, how systems connect, how structure supports function, how every visible action depends on invisible preparation. He was teaching the same thing in the classroom he had learned in horror. He just had a different language for it by then. Last week, my children's mother called and asked me to take the kids. My daughter, Mary Coco, 12. My son, Mogus Mackay, 10. Named for his grandfather. Later that night, she sent me a message. Thank the kids. I didn't know what she meant. I asked them about it in the morning. Mary has been making sea creatures from beads and elastic cord, squids, octopuses, starfish, and selling them to her classmates. Mogus learned to make them too and sells the same item for $20 that his sister sells for $10. He has always understood leverage. When they arrived at their mother's house and found her upset, they didn't ask for an explanation. They came up with a plan. Mary gave Mogus $50, money they had made themselves, at school, with their hands, and sent him out into the rain to find something to ease her mother's pain. He walked to 4 stores. He selected a necklace, her favorite lemonade, and a small jade cat, because their mother loves cats. Mary stayed home and watched her baby half-sibling until the boyfriend came back from work. They left the gifts and a note on the bed and said nothing about it afterward. I did not teach them to do this. I recognized it. I have seen it before. In a cold room in horror. In a refugee camp in Sudan. In a retirement community in Charlotte where my father can no longer see his grandchildren's faces. My father traveled 50 miles. I descend 50 feet. My children spent $50, not because they were told, but because darkness asked and they answered with what light they had. My father's losing his vision. A window once open is now closing. I cannot fix this. What I can do is keep diving, keep teaching, keep raising Mogus and Mary Coco in the light of what was passed to me. Now it passes forward again, in small, unremarkable acts. A necklace, a lemonade, a jade cat left silently on a bed.
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0: The All Worn Out Jug Band is made up of members of the Unitarian Church in Chatham, Massachusetts.
1: 1, 2, 3, 4.
0: As you can hear, their version features kazoos instead of horns. Well, there is one trumpet of a sort.
2: I play an instrument that is the size, shape, and look of a bugle, but inserted is a kazoo in the top of the bugle.
0: It's called a trumpazoo, and that trumpazoo player is 83-year-old Bud Brown.
2: My name is Elliot Brown. My friends call me Bud.
0: And Bud actually plays two instruments.
2: Sometimes simultaneously. I play a washboard. I strum it with a wooden end of a spoon.
0: Bud's a kind of triple threat in the band. In addition to playing the trumpazoo and the washboard, he sings. When the band started 15 years ago, they introduced him to a song he'd never heard before. Since then, he's been singing it at nearly every gig.
2: The one that goes in part, everybody's worrying about

0: What is the song about?
1: Well, it's essentially the problem that we all have. Nobody knows what's going to happen when they die. No one knows for certain, so I'll just let the mystery be.
2: Let the Mystery Be was written by singer-songwriter Iris Dement. It was released in 1992 when she was 31 years old.

0: often wondered how the woman who wrote the song, Iris Dement, the young woman, wondered how she got to it, where she was. But it fits me. And it may not ever have taken on the meaning kinds of things that it has for me if I had not been put in that position of doing it for my wife, according to her wishes, before she died, about her death.
1: How did you meet your wife?
0: I was invited to dinner one time. They had also invited her. I suspect that was no accident, which is fine, because it just worked out beautifully. Yeah, she was adorable. We soon were pretty sure that we were fated to be together. And so we were.
1: After two daughters, two granddaughters, and 40 years of marriage, Pat was diagnosed with cancer. She was hospitalized in Boston, while Bud remained at home on Cape Cod. So how often did you see her if she was at the hospital in Boston?
0: Not nearly often enough, but maybe once a week. It just took way too much out of me. Took too much out of her, too. You know, it sort of held the mirror up to her, like saying, look, you're a dying kid. She never said, don't come. She put it other ways, like, don't overdo it. Don't be silly. Call me. Which we did a lot.
1: When Pat realized she was dying, she planned her own memorial service. She made arrangements by phone from her hospital bed.
0: It was just amazing. I mean, it is so her. You know, she would step in, take charge, do this, do that. I mean, she had gall. She was splendid.
1: And she had a special request for Bud.
0: She asked me, and of course I agreed, to sing at her memorial service, Let the Mystery Be.
1: So why do you think she asked you to sing the song?
0: She was facing the mystery. If you find it mystifying, that's okay. It's all right with me. Let it be all right with you.
1: Pat passed away in the hospital in 2006. A few months ago, Bud lost someone else. Phil Thompson, a founding member of the band, passed away. Around the same time, the stepson of one of the other band members also died. Each of the families asked Bud to sing at the memorial services. And the request? Let the mystery be.
0: And it has almost become a tradition. I don't enjoy it only because it's so damn sad, but I can't say no, because it's a duty and it's a gift. It's, in one sense, a joy to be able to do it, and for another sense, it's a heartbreaker.
2: You would think, after all these years, I'd have it down pat, but my memory is such that it's got a lot of leaks.
0: It's still a release, in a way, to sing it, and to have people cheer me after they've heard it. That it's as if it gives them some turn of relief to them, to their family, and to the audience in the church. And I'm delighted to do that. I try to find a way to collaborate with the mystery. Let's see. Mystery song. There we are. Everybody's wondering what and where they all came from. Everybody's worried about where they're gonna go when the whole thing's done. But no one knows for certain, so it's all the same to me. I'll just let the mystery be. I know that I'm in my 83rd year. I have a limited amount of time, and I may be annoyed at it and disgruntled. Damn, I wanted to do this other thing. But only because I'm having fun, and I don't want it interrupted. I enjoy most all of it, and I'm delighted to have had it. But I know, sooner or later, I go where the millions have gone, wherever that is. I mean, it's the mystery. It's the mystery.
3: Some say once you're gone forever. Some say you're going to come back. Some say you rest in the arms of a savior, fixing the ways you lack. Some say they're coming back as a garden, carrots and little green peas. I think I'll let the mystery be. Some say they're going to a place called glory. I ain't saying it ain't a fact. But I've heard that I'm on the road to purgatory, and I don't like the sound of that. But I believe in love, and I live my life accordingly. I choose to let the mystery be. Yes, I'll just let the mystery be.
1: From Cape Cod, this is Mary Quintus.
4: This is Bird Note. Twice every day, a rapt audience gathers at the Peabody Hotel in Memphis, Tennessee, to see six local celebrities. Five of them are ducks.
5: Ducky duckies!
4: The sixth is the hotel's head duckmaster, Keenan Walker, who leads them in the Duck March. Each morning, Keenan goes to the roof to retrieve the talent from their duck palace.
5: All right, y'all. I got everybody warmed up for you down there. Now we gotta go march some hope into that lobby and put some smiles on some faces. Here we go, y'all. Good. There you go. Watch your step, y'all. Very good.
4: He leads the ducks to the elevator, signals to the lobby to start the John Philip Sousa music.
5: All right, duckies. Here we go.
4: And when the doors open, the ducks march down a red carpet, up some steps, and into the hotel's ornate fountain.
5: Everybody say good morning, duckies.
4: The ducks swim about the fountain until the afternoon, when the duckmaster marches them back to the roof. This all started in 1933, with an incident involving the manager of the hotel, live duck decoys for a duck hunt, and a bit too much whiskey. Guests were charmed to find ducks swimming in the hotel fountain the next morning.
5: And it became a tradition to have ducks live in the fountain, but the bellman had to take care of them. So in 1940, a man named Edward Pembroke was hired as a bellman. It just so happened that he used to be an animal trainer in the circus as a young man.
4: Edward Pembroke created a grand ceremony for the ducks that, nearly a century later, continues to delight. For Bird Note, I'm Mark Bramhill.
6: There's a place in Southwest Virginia where your car radio will start to pick up music like this.
7: That I never will see anymore.
6: I'm driving into the tiny mountain town of Wise, Virginia, where it's easy to find Appalachian folk music. But what I'm here for is this. What you're hearing is from a dress rehearsal of a brand new opera company. And by brand new, I mean these singers had never performed opera before.
8: I started off doing country, believe it or not, country, bluegrass, and gospel singing in church. I'm also a big rock and roll fan, so.
6: That's Taylor Bowling, one of two lead singers in this first production.
8: I just imagined, you know, the fat lady with the horns singing, you know. I never really pictured myself doing that, but now that I'm here, it's like, oh, I love this, you know.
6: And if you're wondering what an inexperienced opera singer sounds like, well, just listen to this.
8: So like in the past, I might not have had as much vibrato, you know, singing in this kind of voice, you know, it's all right, but now I have a bigger voice, you know, so, yeah.
6: Some of the cast members, like Taylor, are students at the University of Virginia's College at Wise, a small school on a small campus, and did I mention it's in a small town? Far from the places you'd typically see opera perform.
9: How far is Wise from...
10: anywhere?
6: I'm speaking with David Volk. He's an associate professor of music at UVA Wise, and he helped start the opera company.
10: We're an hour from Kingsport, Tennessee, 2 hours to Asheville, 2 hours to Knoxville.
6: And they're 6.5 hours from their own state capital. So they don't have easy access to things like an orchestra, which they've had to hire for this production.
10: It's a big endeavor. frankly, it's not inexpensive, at least for a college like us.
6: But thanks to grants, this production has an orchestra and an almost professional look. An hour before dress rehearsal, the cast is in full dress and makeup, like Nathan Jones, who plays the role of a grandfather. Nathan's dressed in overalls, and up close, his makeup seems a bit overdone.
9: What is it? How did you...
11: I had Brett Ketchern do it, who plays Mr. Jenks. He drew in wrinkle lines with eyeliner and smudged it along with baby powder. And it, from a distance at least, it looks like a wrinkled effect.
6: The cast includes school-age children from the surrounding area, too, like Cheyenne McKinney, who's the littlest cast member.
12: I'm just one of the kids that just sits by the tree stump and skips around and skips through the dancers, the lady dancers.
6: By dancers, she means these cloggers. They're also local girls. Together, this cast and crew make up the Southwest Virginia Summer Opera Company, and their very first performance is an Aaron Copland opera called The Tenderland. Again, David Volk.
10: Copland, as sort of the quintessential American composer, writes music that has a sort of folk quality to it.
13: Oh, mothers, don't you feel determined to me?
10: I think people are going to hear the folk quality. It's going to sound somewhat familiar, even though it's not something they've heard before. And I think a lot of times that's the barrier that operas, you know, sort of fighting and working to overcome with large audiences.
6: The Tenderland tells the story of a farm family in the Midwest and their daughter, Laurie Moss, a young woman who's just graduating from high school. Evan Nunnery plays an itinerant worker named Top.
14: Going east, going west, we've been here, going
15: My character's very, very rough around the edges. I'm driven by food and women. That's pretty much what I'm really driven by. So it's a completely, it's been one of the most challenging things for me is I'm not like that. So I've had to really do a complete 180 as far as with my acting and my physicality on stage.
14: That's where we've been and that's where we're going. We've been
6: You could say Evan has done a 180 musically too. He grew up on country music and he admits it's still a guilty pleasure. But he says opera and country aren't so different.
15: Country music's driven by emotion. You hear a lot of country songs that talk about, oh, she left me, and oh, I'm just, you know, all by myself. It's a tragedy. In the Tenderlands case, there's an aria where Lori sings. She's, you know, trying to figure out what she wants. She's having to battle, you know, staying behind this fence or actually exploring the world.
16: Once I thought I'd never go.
6: Part of what makes opera possible here is a new music instructor at UVA Wise. Her name is Amber Burke, and she's the opera's director and vocal coach.
17: You know, we started learning music back in January. So we took about 6 full months learning this music, which was very, very difficult.
6: That's Amber. She works one-on-one with the singers, coaching every line. 12-year-old Madison Lawson, who plays a minor role as the farm family's youngest daughter, has learned from Amber how to reshape her voice.
12: On certain notes, especially E, it'll be like E, and especially on the higher notes, it's like E, and it sounds, I don't know, cut off, and it sounds strained, but she taught me to open up my mouth, and it'd be like E, just like E, and it sounds a lot more professional and like you know what you're doing.
18: And bring your fiddle too, bring your fiddle too, oh, bring your fiddle too.
6: And it does sound like opera, but what you can also hear in the voices of these singers is just another American folk tradition.
19: Did you see him put that boot away?
6: For With Good Reason, I'm Kelly Libby.
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21: I just started learning how to play the drums. I grew up just like playing sports and that type of stuff, but I've never ventured into trying a new instrument or anything. I don't have any background in music actually, but I've always liked listening to it. I go to a lot of concerts and my boyfriend is in a band and I just thought I'd like to play an instrument and he suggested that I try the drums. It is very hard work. It's a lot harder than I expected. I am taking lessons at a small local music shop. We'll see if maybe in the future I'll end up in a band like my boyfriend or with some other people. I think that might be fun. It definitely has been a good learning experience for me.

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0: A huge statue has bitten the dust in Kolkata, and almost no one is shedding any tears. Sports Today describes it.
1: It has stood tall in front of the iconic Salt Lake Stadium in Kolkata for several years. In front of the VIP gate is the sculpture of a headless torso with two balls on its feet and the Biswa Bangla ball on the top of the waist.
0: It is hard to describe. Two muscled, veiny legs in white soccer shorts, and on top of the shorts, instead of a torso, a big ball like a globe. The Bengali letter Bo standing in for Bisho Bangla, or Bengal and the world. And when a new government came to power in the state recently, ousting the old one, which had been here for 15 years, that statue was one of the first things to go. This is Sandeep Roy in Kolkata. The former chief minister of West Bengal, Mamata Banerjee, lamented, "I feel very bad." That's natural. The statue was apparently her brainchild. She had designed the logo on it. She said sports fans loved to take selfies with it. But few sympathized. Her government had removed a long-standing public art project as well, overnight. Poruma, a sculpture showing a tribal woman inspired by folk art. It was by renowned artist Shanu Lahiri, who had died the year before. It had become such a landmark.

0: Now, one might say, what goes around comes around. At that time, the artist Chitrabanu Mojumdar had told the Times of India, in the US, minimalist sculptor Richard Serra's works have often courted controversy and led to public debate. Why can't that happen here? He was probably referring to the Tilted Ark affair. In 1981, Serra installed a 15-ton rusting steel slab that cut across Federal Plaza in Lower Manhattan. He didn't think public art had to necessarily beautify public space. He wanted to disrupt it instead. Many New Yorkers didn't agree. New York Times art critic Grace Gluck called it an awkward, bullying piece that may conceivably be the ugliest outdoor art in the city. Employees of the government offices around the plaza collected signatures demanding its removal. It led to a hearing and heated debates, as recounted in the documentary Tilted Ark. Some government officials panned it.
1: Abstract art is fine and dandy, but when the public puts its money up for it, I think it ought to have some say in the matter.
0: The jury voted to remove the sculpture. Serra sued, citing his right to free speech, but to no avail. The sculpture belonged to the government, not him.
2: Obviously, I hope the ark is removed and auctioned off if possible. There is no shame in admitting a $175,000 mistake.
0: One night, it was cut up and hauled away to a scrap metal yard. Serra protested, but to no avail.
3: I can't live in a country that commissions my art, invites me to the White House, shakes my hand, and tears my work down.
0: And Serra warned against valuing art via referendum.
3: You know, if you had a referendum between a slot machine and Beethoven, there'd be no Beethoven.
0: It all raises an interesting question about public art, whether in Kolkata or New York. What is the real purpose of public art? In India, most of the time, it's either about beautification or it's just a monument to patriotism. In fact, public art in India these days tends to believe bigger is always better. India has the world's tallest, second tallest, and third tallest sitting statues. Public art in general is not something born out of public discussion, input, and demand. The former government had promised to make Kolkata into London, and as part of that project, it had installed mini Big Ben clock towers all over the city. And as a gift for soccer lovers, a statue of football great Messi when he visited the city. Now the Messi statue is gone as well, as part of the public art change sweeping the city. When the minister says the football statue was ugly, few disagreed. However, when a minister says it will be replaced by something more aesthetically pleasing, many are wary as they brace themselves for more giant statues, just playing a different political ball game.

0: And at the same time, there were several hundred people behind the fence, just waving, cheering, like we were celebrities. And I asked one of the people, I said, how did you get all these people out to visit, to see us like this? He said, oh, they come every Sunday afternoon to watch the planes take off and land. And then later that week, they had a reception for us at a hotel. And it was for Dan Friedman, an English teacher, and Tom Tolman, another English teacher, and for Bob Bergstrom and I from the PE part of the group. So we're talking to these people, small talk kind of stuff. And one of them commented, I don't know how he knew this, that three of us were left-handed. And I nodded and wanted to use my new Spanish, and I agreed with him. And whatever I said didn't come out quite right. The hostess smiled and changed the subject. And a few minutes later, Dan pulled me aside and said, Jim, I'm pretty sure that you just told these guys we were leftists. So it probably wasn't the message that the Peace Corps had in mind when they sent us to South America to offset the spread of communism, but I had already announced who we were.
1: To that end, is it fair to say that it took a while for all of you to get comfortable speaking Spanish?
0: Taking a while is a little bit of an understatement. There were several in our group who could speak Spanish who were very fluent, but for most of us, it was a work in progress. But even when we made mistakes, and we all made mistakes, Colombians were so nice and understanding and wanted to help, and it helped us get better every day. There were still bumps and speed bumps along the way. Kevin Dixon was in our group. He was a 6'7 guy from Boston who played basketball and baseball at the University of Denver. And he turned out to be a great coach, but Spanish wasn't good, and he would be the first one to tell you that. They sent Kevin to Tunja, which is a city north of Bogota, to conduct a basketball clinic, and a couple hundred people showed up, students, teachers, coaches. And at the end of the clinic, they asked Kevin to come forward and accept a gift and say a few words. He tried to thank them and say that he was embarrassed to be given such a nice gift, but he used a word that sounds in English a lot like embarrassed. It meant something else. Kevin had just announced to the group that he was pregnant.
1: Did that take a second to sink in, or do you think he realized that only years later?
0: Months later, maybe years later, but once the story got out, it spread around the country, and it's brought up at every reunion we've ever had.
1: Where'd you live while you were there?
0: For the first couple of months, we lived in a dorm at the university, and then we moved to an apartment. Actually, our boss, our Colombian boss, said they were building this new apartment over a theater not far from the university, and would we be interested in it? So we went and looked. It was $75 a month, split four ways. We had to get permission from the Peace Corps in Bogota because there was a rule that no more than two volunteers could live together in the same place. So we got the okay. We moved in. It had four bedrooms, two baths, hot water on good days, had a kitchen, had a living room, and living over a theater. I saw more movies in 2 years than I lived in Bucaramanga than I've seen the rest of my life. The theater was air-conditioned, which was important. So that was one reason. I just would go downstairs to cool off. And they also had subtitles, so it helped me with my Spanish. That's my excuse.
1: What did other volunteers think when they visited your palatial apartment?
0: Unbelieving. I mean, a lot of these people were living in pretty dismal places out in the countryside, and they would come into Bucaramanga to get supplies and come by the apartment, and they were just dumbfounded. First, they would say, did you check this out with the Peace Corps? Do they know about this? But they liked it, and they ended up staying with us often when they would come into town. So they were jealous. But it worked out okay, and it turned out that all of our people around the country, the PE people and English teachers, were living in similar apartments or hotels or whatever. We were expected to live at the level of whoever we were working with, and that apartment was consistent with that.
1: I grew up in Louisiana. You grew up in Louisiana, and food is a huge part of life and culture. in that state. What was it like going from Louisiana to this completely different culture with a completely different kind of food?
0: Well, I knew we weren't in Louisiana anymore. We had breakfast in the apartment. We ate lunch at the cafeteria at the university. But it was every day. This didn't change. Rice, yuca, a little meat, beans, and a Coca-Cola. 2 or 3 pesos. But it was, we just got tired of that. And we made a deal with this Thai restaurant in a hotel to eat one meal a day. I mean, who knew? Bucaramanga, Colombia, 60 years ago, there was a great Thai restaurant. It was like living in New York or Atlanta, someplace like that. So it was great. We kept enough food in the apartment to keep us going. There was a bakery 2 doors down. You know, fruits were easy to find and very cheap. You could get papayas, pineapples, bananas. Pineapple cost 10 cents, a dime in U.S. money. So one day we bought a whole stalk of bananas for a buck and change. Thought we were getting a great deal. It didn't occur to us at the time that that whole stalk of yellow bananas might get ripe at the same time. So we were against the clock. We were up against the clock from the minute we got out of that market. 7 days, tops, eat a whole stalk of bananas. The numbers just didn't work for us. That was the last time we made that mistake.
1: This is Matt Brown. You've been listening to an interview with Jim Brown, a physical education teacher and coach in Colombia during the Peace Corps' earliest years.
2: One city block, everybody's story. That is the simple premise at the heart of the Out of the Blocks podcast from Baltimore, Maryland. I'm Aaron Henkin. I produce Out of the Blocks along with Wendell Patrick, who creates an original musical score for each episode. And right now, we're going to bring you with us down to the 100 block of South Broadway. That's just north of the Fells Point neighborhood in Baltimore. There is a 7-Eleven store on this block. And in the mornings, you'll find the parking lot full of guys waiting around, hoping to get a day's work. If you're one of these guys, you may or may not get picked on any given day, and the jobs are off the books, but it's an informal economy that's the best option available to the day laborers here for various reasons. One of the regulars in the parking lot is a man by the name of Garland.
3: I was incarcerated for 15 or 25 years. This is a short, brief story of my life, you know what I mean, that I don't want to go back to prison, you know what I mean? I want to stay out here and enjoy the little family that I have and the friends, you know what I mean, that have good company. That's it.
2: Tell me about what an average day is like for you. Like, how early do you get up? You post up here? How's it work?
3: Well, sometimes you're going to have your bad days, you know what I mean? You got to accept the bad with the good. I might go out here like 4 times out of a week, you know what I mean, and work.
2: What kind of job? Like, what's...
3: You got painting, you got landscaping, you got demo work, all types of stuff. You know, somebody probably come in a restaurant and need a dishwasher. You know what I mean? I'm available for each one of the jobs that I just said.
2: That's interesting. So, like, dude will roll up with, like, a pickup truck, and he'll just, like, point at a couple guys, or...
3: Some will say, anybody trying to work, or... One of us would say, work. And we'd come over there. We'd talk to him. We'd ask him what type of work he doing. He'd tell us. And then we'd ask, one of us would ask, how many you want? How many you need? Well, I need about 5 of y'all. It might be just me and one of the guys right there. And you probably got 3. I'm Spanish guy. So I'm going to pick, if it was me to choose, right, I would choose him and 3 other Spanish guys that I know how to work. See, some of us, it ain't about a big eyes little use over there when we be standing there getting to work, right, especially on the Spanish tip and on blacks, because we all try to work together. You know what I mean? Just like one of the Spanish, well, a couple of Spanish guys know that I'm strong, so they pick me because I know they got some hard work to do. You know what I mean? It's no big eyes little use.
2: Do people try and rip you off? Or, I mean, are people fair to you with the pay and stuff?
3: Yeah, you got some. You know, you're taking your chance, right, to give that first trust with people, right? There's some that goes, you know, and they'll beat you out of your pay, you know what I mean, after you done did the job. There's some that's very fair. But, you know, sometimes you just got to accept for who they are and, what the, you know what I mean, keep going for the next day. These are the things that we had to just, you know what I mean, accept.
2: How many guys usually post up over there?
3: Well, when I first got here, it was about 20 blacks. It was about like almost 200 Spanish guys. All of us be out here about 6, 7 in the morning, wait for work. By the time about 11, 12 o'clock, you'll see about maybe 2 or 3 guys left at the time when I first started. But, you know, now it slowed up so much, stuff started to change, you know what I mean? But still, work still do come through. So, you know, I just keep on striving with it, keep on going with it.
2: Did you get work today?
3: No, sir.
2: Garland, in the parking lot of the 7-Eleven store on the 100 block of South Broadway in Baltimore. You can hear more voices from this block on the latest Out of the Blocks podcast, available on iTunes, Stitcher, NPR One, and Radio Public. Stories set to music by Wendell Patrick. For Out of the Blocks, I'm Aaron Hagen. Thanks for listening.
4: It's To the Best of Our Knowledge. I'm Ann Strandchamps. A writer sits down at a keyboard and somehow, some way, characters appear. They walk and talk, drink bourbon, mow the lawn, have children, cry, laugh, yell, die. How does that happen? What sparks all that?
5: Writers are often very distressed by a question that comes our way all the time.
4: Novelist Siri Husfeldt.
5: Someone in the audience after you've given a reading stands up and asks, where do you get your ideas? And most writers are annoyed and stumped, but this is in fact a profound question. Where does it come from? What is all this about?
4: Well, we're living in the age of science, so surely by now science can figure this out. So let's go to our favorite science geek, Steve Paulson.
1: Well, the question is there actually a neuroscience of creativity? How far can science drill down to that moment of creation?
4: I knew you'd have a thought.
1: The moment when something new happens, a new character pops into the novelist's head, there is a sudden plot twist. Where does that come from? Every creator, every writer thinks about that and is also something that neuroscientists are starting to look into. Siri Husfeldt is not just a fiction writer. She also writes about brain science. She actually lectures in psychiatry departments. And she says in her experience, writing is not a completely rational process.
5: First of all, I mean, think about it. So you're writing a story, and as often happens in my case, I do not have them all worked out in advance. I suddenly realize that one character is going to hit another character over the head with a book, let's say. And I think, that's it. That's right. Now, it's not because in my life someone hit me over the head with a book and I'm just retelling the story. No, this has never happened to me, but somehow I know it has to happen in the book. And my question is, why do I know? Why am I so sure?
6: So as far as we know, consciousness, it's very good at doing very specific things, but it has a limited capacity in terms of how many items can be held in consciousness at any given time. Whereas the unconscious has an unlimited capacity, at least we haven't found its limit. My name is Dr. Heather Berlin. I'm a cognitive neuroscientist, assistant professor of psychiatry at the Icahn School of Medicine at Mount Sinai in New York. And I also see patients at Cornell Medicine.
1: So Heather is very interested in what's happening in the brain during the creative state. This is actually a different brain state. It's not the normal rational mindset that you're in when you're emailing or chatting with a friend. Those activities use the prefrontal cortex, the part of the brain that suppresses our unconscious urges so that we conform to social norms. Otherwise, we'd be unleashing our inner 4-year-olds onto the world.
6: but during sleep, during certain types of meditation, when you're intoxicated.
7: When you're in the shower.
6: When you're in the shower and, you know, no one's watching. When we're in these other brain states where you decrease activation of the prefrontal cortex or your filter system, it allows those things that are normally being sort of suppressed under the surface to bubble up.
7: And that's when you're creative. Are you in a particular frame of mind when you're writing well, when you're in the zone? Are you sort of in there's like a particular mental space that you're in?
5: Yes, and one becomes deeply aware of the physiological character of writing, because it's essential that one be relaxed. You have to be relaxed and you have to be open. And that doesn't mean you're not concentrated.
7: It almost sounds like you're channeling something that sort of is coming from within.
5: Listen, when a book is going well, I like to say the book knows a lot more than I do. And I just follow it. And also that the characters will take me to places that I was completely unprepared for.
6: The more you actually try to think of something, if you sit down and say, okay, I'm going to try to be creative now. Now be creative. Now think of something novel. That actually is having the opposite effect, because you're turning on the prefrontal cortex. You're limiting your capacity in many ways. So you kind of have to take in the information consciously and then leave it alone. Let the unconscious kind of mull it over. And that's what I think a novelist should do. If you have writer's block or whatnot, just walk away. Do something else. Think about something else. Your brain will still be working on it, but you don't have to do all the work. You don't have to put in that effort, because that actually is counterproductive.
7: So where does that brand new original idea come from? Something that no one has ever thought of before.
6: You know, that's just like saying, where does a thought come from?
7: I've wondered that. I mean, like, is there a science of where one individual thought comes from?
6: No, I mean, I'm fascinated by that. And I think it's like asking the question, where in the brain is the self? The self is nowhere in the brain. I can't point to one place in the brain or one circuit and say that's where the self is. It's sort of an amalgamation. But I would say that whatever creative thought you might have, whatever character may be, it's going to be based on something that you've come across, that your brain has experienced within its lifetime.
7: In other words, there's no such thing as absolute novelty. I mean, it's playing off of something that your brain has already thought about.
6: Right, but I think the novelty comes in the way you put the pieces together. So when people talk about genius, I think, really is about creativity. It's about taking in all of the data, all of the facts, and then putting them together in some novel way that nobody else did before.
7: So that's how the neuroscientist puts it. What about the novelist? Siri thinks originality is actually closely connected to memory.
5: Memory is the foundation of creativity. Think of it this way. People who have injury to the hippocampus are not only bad at remembering, they're bad at imagining. Okay? So when they are asked to call up, say, a scene of a beach or a jungle, their scenarios are extremely wan and lacking in detail. So memory and imagination are not two faculties, but a single faculty.
8: Steve, you started by saying that what really fascinates you is this emerging neuroscience of creativity. So where does it go next?
7: That is a really good question. And people have a lot of different opinions about this. I mean, there is what the neuroscientists want to study, and there's also what the novelists want to know. Is there any kind of a science experiment that you could imagine that might shed light on what happens during the creative process? I mean, like, what would be your dream experiment to sort of, to try to explain some of the stuff that you've just been saying?
5: Well, yes. So the ideal experiment, I have thought that it would be extremely interesting. Say, if you know, multiple personality disorder, which is a very strange disorder now called dissociated identity disorder, where people have been monitored and it's shown that, for example, one personality has asthma, but another personality doesn't. Have you read these studies?
7: No, I haven't.
5: Anyway, I've wondered if one could monitor a writer and see if when you move from character to character, or if you are writing a book as someone else, your narrator is someone very different from you yourself, if the writer displays different physiological signs.
7: Wow.
5: That would be a very interesting experiment.
7: And what about the neuroscientist? What would her dream experiment be?
6: So you mean like a pie in the sky ideal?
7: Yeah, yeah.
6: What it would be is that if you could have, let's say, one of like the greatest artists or creators of our time just hooked up to some, maybe it's an EEG, something that's portable that they can just wear, and we can record, almost like when you wear a Holter monitor, you know, the recording for your heart to see when you're having an arrhythmia or something. And you want to catch the moment when the sudden inspiring thought comes to mind and see what happened in the brain. But you want to see the whole process that's leading up to that as well. The techniques we have right now are pretty primitive because they're all outside of the skull. So I'd love it if we can actually have implants in those creative people's brains where we're actually recording from the cells themselves. Because you said pie in the sky, obviously, that'd be cool. I'd like to do that, if that makes sense.
7: It does. I mean, you're kind of demystifying this in a sense. Is that you're kind of pouring cold water on this notion of the romantic notion of there's something sort of...
6: Well, where do you think it comes from? I mean...
7: I don't have a clue. That's why I'm asking you.
6: Well, I think it's still something sort of almost magical and mystical about how amazing it is that this 3-pound piece of matter can process information in such a way that it can come up with novelty and be creative, and that we humans can create things in the world. I think that's all really exciting, and I don't know that there needs to be any further explanation than that, other than, you know, it comes from like the spirit gods, but as a scientist I can't really point to that.
8: That's neuroscientist Heather Berlin, novelist Siri Hustvedt, talking with Steve Paulson. That's a story from To the Best of Our Knowledge. 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

0: This is Matt Brown, and I'm talking with Jim Brown, my father, about his time as a Peace Corps physical education teacher and coach in Colombia, South America, from 1962 to 1964. You were assigned to a university in Bucaramanga, Colombia, near the border of Venezuela. What were those first few days like when you arrived in country?
1: I remember that first day very clearly. Bob Bergstrom and I, we had been in Bogota with the rest of the group. So we got on a plane, Avianca, and we flew to Bucaramanga. We get off this plane, and there's a welcoming committee there. City officials, people from the university where we're going to work,

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0: I am 50 feet underwater, alone, a quarter mile offshore from the Kohala coast of Hawaii Island. The fish on my stringer are bleeding into the current.
1: I can see the faint copper trace dissolve into blue.
0: Something in the water around me is reading the signal. Then the shadow comes. 15 feet of tiger shark, striped and deliberate, materializing from the haze the way large things do underwater. Not approaching so much as arriving. She circles once. Her eyes find mine. She stops. I do not turn away. I hold position, eye to eye, and I wait. People who haven't spent years in the ocean read this as confrontation, a near-death experience to recount at dinner parties. But I see a shark almost every dive. The shark is not a metaphor. She is a Tuesday. Hanging there in the blue while she decides what I am, I think about my father. Dr. Moges Bizuna, born in Harar, Ethiopia in 1944, the son of a wealthy man who refused to acknowledge him, raised in a shack by his mother. At 10 years old, he left home and traveled 50 miles to find a school because the town he came from had no school past the third grade, and he had already decided that the ceiling above him was not his ceiling. He's 81 years old now. He's losing his vision. The man who chased light across continents can no longer read his phone. There's a story my father told at every party, every family gathering, every holiday table throughout my childhood in Indianapolis. He told it the way people tell stories that contain them. Not to inform, but to return. He was 10 years old, sharing a single rented room with four other boys at the school 50 miles from home. They paid $2 a month, pennies, for injera and shurawat twice a day and a place to sleep. When winter came and the days grew shorter, they were offered candles for 25 cents each. One boy refused to pay his share. The other four children, including my father, each paid extra and bought the candles themselves. They were 10 years old. They had already learned that the agreement, everyone contributes, everyone benefits, was the only structure that worked. You did not wait for perfect conditions. You filled the gap and moved forward. But the boy who refused to pay used the light the most. He sat closest to the candle. He read the longest. He seemed to believe he was clever. So they took their blankets and built a wall around him. If he would not pay for the light, he would not receive it. But the enclosure had a flaw. They couldn't seal the ceiling. Light leaked through the top and pooled inside his fort. While they shivered in open air, he was warm and illuminated. And because he was 10 years old and hadn't yet learned the cost of certain kinds of cleverness, he began to read aloud, just to let them know. So they sat in the dark, together, and refused to buy light at all. The boy had fashioned his own candle from fat and cloth. The smell spread through the neighborhood until neighbors arrived with sticks and taught him a lesson that reason could not. After that, he paid his share. They lit the candle. They all had light. My father told this story laughing, not as a lesson. He never said, "And so you see, the moral is," he told it as a memory that delighted him, that contained something true about how the world works. He laughed at the rancid candle. He laughed at the neighbors. He laughed at the image of 5 10-year-old boys negotiating the economics of shared light. I retold it at his 70th birthday party in Indianapolis. He had forgotten the story entirely. He listened to me tell it and laughed with his whole body, as if though hearing it for the first time. By then it had already passed from him to me so completely that he no longer needed to carry it. My parents fled Ethiopia in 1978. The Derg, the military junta, had marked my father for arrest. He had one night. He left immediately, going into hiding in the countryside.
1: My mother stayed behind with their toddler, Umsalu, hoping the danger would pass. It didn't. By April of that year, staying meant dying. They walked to Sudan. On foot. They reached a camp, and it was there, in the space between one life and the next, that I was conceived. Not planned, not an accident, but the natural consequence of two people who had survived something together and were still choosing to believe in the future. They did not know if they would make it to Frankfurt. They conceived me anyway. They moved forward anyway. They released the outcome anyway.

They reach Frankfurt, where I would be born a few months later. My father's brother, Alamayo, was painting a hunger cloth for a German church. That commission financed my parents' flight from Sudan. In 1981, after my first birthday, the White Harvest Church in Indianapolis sponsored our immigration to the United States. My brother rejoined us a year later, after 4 years of separation, held whole by his grandmother, while my parents rebuilt a life on the other side of the world.

0: My father completed his PhD. He taught anatomy and physiology for 30 years. The architecture of the human body, how systems connect, how structure supports function, how every visible action depends on invisible preparation. He was teaching the same thing in the classroom he had learned in horror. He just had a different language for it by then. Last week, my children's mother called and asked me to take the kids. My daughter, Mary Coco, 12. My son, Mogus Mackay, 10. Named for his grandfather. Later that night, she sent me a message. Thank the kids. I didn't know what she meant. I asked them about it in the morning. Mary has been making sea creatures from beads and elastic cord, squids, octopuses, starfish, and selling them to her classmates. Mogus learned to make them too and sells the same item for $20 that his sister sells for $10. He has always understood leverage. When they arrived at their mother's house and found her upset, they didn't ask for an explanation. They came up with a plan. Mary gave Mogus $50, money they had made themselves, at school, with their hands, and sent him out into the rain to find something to ease their mother's pain. He walked to 4 stores. He selected a necklace, her favorite lemonade, and a small jade cat, because their mother loves cats. Mary stayed home and watched her baby half-sibling until the boyfriend came back from work. They left the gifts and a note on the bed and said nothing about it afterward. I did not teach them to do this. I recognized it. I have seen it before. In a cold room in horror. In a refugee camp in Sudan. In a retirement community in Charlotte where my father can no longer see his grandchildren's faces. My father traveled 50 miles. I descend 50 feet. My children spent $50. Not because they were told, but because darkness asked and they answered with what light they had. My father's losing his vision. A window once open is now closing. I cannot fix this. What I can do is keep diving, keep teaching, keep raising Mogus and Mary Coco in the light of what was passed to me. Now it passes forward again, in small, unremarkable acts. A necklace, a lemonade, a jade cat left silently on a bed.
1: Bells. There's something insistent, something even alarming about them. You hear them at Christmas. You hear them ringing from a church tower. Their tintinnabulation famously drove Edgar Allan Poe to distraction. Or they can electrify you with their sheer otherworldliness.

0: These are the Masked Ringers at the Boston Handbell Festival last year, playing Gaudemus by Arnold Sherman. My question is this: how do they make that sound? My early music lessons are no help here. For example, Mrs. Huleman taught 9-year-old boys like me to sing sweet little ditties like Lavender's Blue. Wearing a tea cake for a hat, she banged out the tune on her little glockenspiel, playing every note from beginning to end. And we boys sang along like lagging musical indicators. At first blush, Mrs. Huleman seems to have had a curious affinity with the players who gather annually for the Handbell Festival. After all, they all play metallic idiophones. But that's where the similarity ends. As Peter Coulomb, director of the Old South Ringers, explains, the Handbell Choir is an unusual musical ensemble. The symphony orchestra blends brass, strings, and woodwinds. For their part, the Handbell Choir is a collection of people who
1: bring this one instrument. And that's the first big difference.
0: Think about that. 15, 20 players all playing the same instrument, the handbell. It's as if you have a bunch of people singing Happy Birthday, only they're not doing choir-like four-part harmony. Instead,
1: everyone gets only certain syllables. And trying to sing a group, but each of you only singing a certain syllable. So I might get the ha and the burr. And someone else gets the P and the day.
0: Guests at a recent birthday party in Hull demonstrate.
2: P. Birth.
3: Day.
4: To.
2: You.
0: This is how handbell choirs play. It may sound strange here, but with handbells, it works. Consider Rossini's William Tell Overture, played by the New England Ringers.

0: Watching them take on the Lone Ranger, you see the melody travel along the line of players. No one is playing more than two or three pitches, but the sound of the tune flows as if it's being played by just one person. Again, Peter Coulon.
1: We work very hard at getting our ringers to ring in sync with one another so that the ringing stroke is uniform throughout the choir.
0: A uniform stroke makes the tinkerbell speak as easily as the 14-pound bronze bell in the bass.
1: In some ways, it's also like synchronized swimming. You know, with enough rehearsal and enough sympathetic ringing, if you will, you can achieve what seems to be almost impossible.
0: Synchronized swimming. Instead of bathing caps and gleaming smiles emerging from the pool, of course, what you see are the various musical threads moving among the players up and down the line. Case in point, the Back Bay Quartet, who perform a tune more closely associated with Fenway Park than Old South Church. The arrangement here is crisp, like the surprising sounds they pull from the bells. And that's before they pull this rabbit out of the hat. The ultimate baseball song, entwined with the hometown's favorite hit from the 70s. For the handbell enthusiast, joining the tunes is a stroke of pure genius, or, in the immortal words of the bard Neil Diamond, so good, so good. I'm Jackson Brader.

0: bird note. As a flock of ducks lift off from a marsh, their wings reveal large patches of powder blue and emerald. These dabbling ducks are called blue-winged teal. They're petite birds, noticeably smaller than mallards. The male's blue-gray head has a bright white crescent at the base of the bill, and his cinnamon sides and underparts are peppered with dark dots. Females are mottled grayish-brown. Blue-winged teal are long-distance migrants, traveling from nesting areas in Canada and the U.S. to South America for the winter. They feed in shallow water, with a preference during the breeding season for snails and fly larvae. In fall and winter, they seek out plant matter, especially seeds. Blue-winged teal pair up during the winter and migrate together in spring to a nesting area, often to where the female was born. There, the female will lay about 10 eggs, which hatch after 3 weeks. Once the eggs hatch, mother and ducklings walk away from the nest area within 24 hours, never to return to their nest again. Within just weeks, the young will be flying and ready to join their parents in their great migration south. For Bird Note, I'm Michael Stein.
1: Okay, here's a little quiz for you. If you were to hear the following...
2: He's the one who creates the digital age. This was the man who really brought us into the modern world.
1: Would you know who local historian Paul Dixon is talking about? I'll give you a hint. In the late 1800s and early 1900s, this creator of the digital age resided in Garrett Park, Maryland, in a succession of houses. And recently, Paul and I...
3: Tell us where we are right now, Paul.
1: Paid a visit to one.
2: We're in... Private residence across the street from actually where I live, which was at one point a house that was rented by Herman Hollerith.
1: Now, if that name
2: Herman Hollerith
1: doesn't sound familiar, well, Paul Dixon says, don't despair.
2: He becomes a little bit marginalized. Everybody now talks about Babbage is inventing the computer.
1: And yet Herman Hollerith's contributions to the computer and the computing world, well, they weren't exactly small potatoes.
2: He was a real inventor. I mean, a real classic American, I've got an idea, eureka inventor.
1: Especially when it came to data. See, in the late 1800s, people knew how to record data. They knew how to tabulate data. But Hollerith took it one step further. Just in time for the 1890 census, he figured out a way to use punch cards so the data could be read by a machine.
2: The first tabulating machine he does for the census is battery operated, and he invents a keyboard to enter the data to actually punch the cards. And when the cards go through, he would use a very small electrical impulse that would count the number of poles that it went through, and from that he would derive the numbers.
1: And thanks to this punched card, or Hollerith card, it took just 1 year to tabulate the 1890 census. Tabulating the 1880 census took 8.
2: There were earlier digital input devices, the Jacquard looms, which are a form of weaving. But he was the first one to actually take it and use an electrical impulse, zeros and ones, to count with it.
1: Hollerith eventually merged his business, the Tabulating Machine Company,
2: which was in Georgetown on 31st Street,
1: with a handful of others to form the Computing Tabulating Recording Corporation.
2: And that becomes IBM. International Business Machine. So there's a line between Hollerith and IBM and the IBM card, which is, if you're old enough, you remember the ubiquitous IBM card. But that was really the Hollerith card.
1: So again, no small potatoes with our man, Herman.
2: It was like a whole new world. And it was like, you know, all of a sudden you can do all this stuff, you know, and go, wow.
1: But Herman Hollerith isn't the only local inventor who rang in a new world, even if his name might not ring bells. Which brings us to quiz number 2, care of Washington Walks founder Carolyn Crouch.
4: 2 inventions that came from Washington, D.C. by a German-born immigrant have had astounding impacts on contemporary life.
1: Okay, any idea who she's talking about? Anyone? Anyone? Well, to be honest, when I met Carolyn outside the old patent office, now the Smithsonian Museum of American Art, I didn't have a clue.
3: Why have I never heard of him?
1: But I wasn't alone.
4: I don't know. I'd never heard of him until my colleague Brian Kraft told me about him. Well, he's obviously somewhat of a genius and a real expansive, imaginative thinker.
1: His name was Emil Berliner.
4: He had left school at age 14, ends up immigrating to America. So he is basically self-taught.
1: And in 1876, at a centennial celebration in Philadelphia,
4: he saw a demonstration of this new device called a telephone.
1: Now, obviously, this was not the telephone we know today. Far from it.
4: People would hold a earpiece to listen, but then they would have to kind of shout into a little sound receiver. And the sound was transmitted by a magnetic current.
1: So our self-taught young man, he's about 26 at the time, takes one look at that telephone.
4: And he says, I could improve that.
1: He hurries back to his boarding house in Northwest D.C.'s Penn Quarter.
4: Sympathetic landlady lets him set up a little inventing lab with wires extending down from his room to her room.
1: And Emil Berliner figures out how to make the sound travel not via a magnetic current,
4: but via an electric current. It greatly improved the sound quality.
1: But that was just the beginning. About a decade later, he encounters another invention.
4: We would know it today as the Victrola, the thing with the large tulip-shaped sound amplifier, and then it has sound recorded onto a waxed cylinder.
1: Berliner isn't impressed by the sound quality on this one either.
4: So he thinks, I think I can make that better.
1: And he devises a way to record the sound not on a wax cylinder,
4: but on grooves on a flat disc, which we know as the long playing record, and in some ways, the great-grandfather of the compact disc.
1: Thus, Berliner's company, Gramophone, is born. As is a rather innovative and memorable marketing ploy for said company, which, by the way, eventually became known as a little something called RCA.
4: He saw a painting that had a white dog cocking its head in a cute way, listening to a gramophone.
1: And he turned that painting,
4: his master's voice,
1: into his company's logo.
4: So thanks to him, generations and generations always recognized RCA because of this little dog, Nipper, listening to the gramophone.
1: Now, of course, Emil Berliner and Hermann Hollerith are just two local inventors who dreamed up ways to change the world. Back in Garrett Park, historian Paul Dixon says the D.C. region always has attracted people like these guys.
2: We really saw from an early day that one of the reasons we would get ahead of the rest of the world was because we had people coming here who were bright and wanted to invent stuff.
1: And some of them worked at major institutions.
2: The Carnegie Institute, the Volta Bureau, where a lot of the early inventions for the deaf came, the Smithsonian.
1: While others tinkered away on their own, laying the groundwork for larger organizations like Hermann Hollerith and IBM and Emil Berliner and RCA. So next time you phone a friend, rock out to your favorite CD, or just tool around on your PC, think about how these two inventors have changed your household, even if they haven't quite become household names. I'm Rebecca Shear.
5: The Atlantic coastline has become the new Wild West. Or at least that's what the bizarre marketing campaigns launched against the non-native lionfish would lead us to believe. Lionfish have become such a threat to the ecosystems and fishing industry along the Atlantic that even their institutional allies have turned against them. Lionfish are native to the South Pacific, but since the early 90s, their numbers here have boomed. In the Atlantic, these maroon and white striped fish have no natural enemies, and their plump bodies are protected by long, venomous spines. They're drawing concern not only because they breed fast and in large numbers, but because of their appetite. Lionfish are essentially colorful, roaming, eating machines. In response, various groups have begun organizing hunting expeditions called Lionfish Rodeos. These events are one part environmental project and one part underwater cowboy adventure. In these increasingly popular hunts, gangs of motorboat divers compete in a marathon of spear fishing. A talented diver can spear over 1,000 in a single day. These groups say that the hunts make a dent in the lionfish population and help promote the light, flaky meat as an East Coast delicacy. But it probably doesn't hurt the turnout, that the winner goes home with a several thousand dollar cash prize. For KMEW, I'm Andrew Bales.

imagine singing for 3 minutes while soaring to 100 feet in the air. The skylark. No other bird in North America has such a long song or sings so persistently in flight. Around 1902, skylarks were brought from England to Vancouver Island, British Columbia, to satisfy the desire of English immigrants to hear the bird's exalted song. This remains the only place in North America, except for a few sightings in Alaska, where the skylark can be heard. Never mind. They do what so many birds do. They carry our aspirations and send our spirits soaring.

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0: Good morning. Ukraine sent hundreds of drones into Russia. It's one of Ukraine's largest airstrikes of the war. We hear from Moscow whether the mood among ordinary Russians is shifting as Ukraine increases its attacks. It's Morning Edition from NPR News. President Trump's son-in-law met directly with Hamas leaders and will meet today with Israel's prime minister. I'm Sasha Pfeiffer.
1: And I'm Michelle Martin. What is he asking of each of them to bring an end to fighting in Gaza? Also, Attorney General Todd Blanch says he won't promise to be independent from the White House. And what are Trump's plans for a new bunker underneath his planned ballroom? It is Monday, August 17th. All books are equal, but some books are more equal than others. On this day in 1945, Animal Farm was published. News is next.
2: Live from NPR News in Washington, I'm Linda Kenyon. U.S. Envoy Jared Kushner is in Israel pushing for progress on a post-war plan for Gaza. Kushner held a rare meeting in Egypt Sunday with leaders of Hamas. NPR's Daniel Estrin has more from Tel Aviv.
3: An official briefed on the meeting, speaking anonymously to offer details, said the U.S. wants Hamas to start disarming and hand over control of Gaza to a new Palestinian committee. Hamas says it accepts those terms, but Prime Minister Benjamin Netanyahu opposes Israel withdrawing from Gaza until Hamas completely disarms. There's been no real progress on a post-war transition since major military operations ended in Gaza 10 months ago, and Netanyahu is wary of making public concessions on Gaza with Israeli elections just 10 weeks away. The official said the U.S. is hoping Israel will approve a new Palestinian police force and international stabilization force entering Gaza. Daniel Estrin, NPR News, Tel Aviv.
2: Lawmakers and families of U.S. service members are highlighting poor living conditions on board the long-deployed aircraft carrier USS Abraham Lincoln, which has been at sea for more than 8 months. NPR's Chandelise Duster reports it will soon be replaced by another ship.
4: Arizona Senator Ruben Gallego, a Democrat and Marine veteran, told ABC on Sunday the reports of poor conditions aboard the USS Abraham Lincoln will hurt morale and cause people to leave the Navy.
5: Right now, the aircraft carrier is going to undergo a lot of maintenance. You're going to have problems with retention once people get back and families start meeting again. They're going to say, like, do I want to stay in the Navy? You're going to have some of the most experienced men and women. They're going to take a lot of their technical skills and walk away.
4: There are reports of plumbing problems, food shortages, and declining mental health among crew members on the carrier, which has been deployed to sea for more than 8 months. Defense Secretary Pete Hegseth has also pushed back on reports of poor conditions. Another carrier, the USS George Washington, is headed toward the Middle East to replace the ship. Chandelise Duster, NPR News.

0: expected to ease, relief is coming much too late for people like Frank Gounder, who owns a furniture business in Indianapolis.
1: I lost everything. I make and refurbish furniture, mostly wood. You know, there was no way to keep everything out of the water.
0: Indianapolis officials say flooding from the White River peaked early yesterday, reaching more than 24 feet, surpassing records set in 1913. The drenching rains and destructive floods also swept through other parts of the Midwest. You're listening to NPR. Opening statements are scheduled to take place in Las Vegas today in the trial of the man accused of playing a role in the 1996 murder of Tupac Shakur. Steve Futterman reports.
2: Prosecutors will accuse Dwayne Davis, a former powerful gang leader, of orchestrating the killing. He will not be accused of pulling the trigger, but rather putting together all the elements that ended with Shakur being shot. The key evidence will be Davis's own words in interviews and in a 2019 memoir, where he says he supplied the gun used in the murder and was in the car that drove up alongside Shakur. The defense is expected to claim that Davis was fabricating and embellishing. Shakur's cousin, William Lassane, does not believe the explanation.
3: Of course, he's going to evade accountability by saying that he embellished for the last 15 years.
2: Davis now also claims he wasn't even in Las Vegas the night of the killing. For NPR News, I'm Steve Futterman in Las Vegas.
0: Actress Hayden Panettiere has died. She starred in the television series including Heroes and Nashville. Her father announced her death, but no cause was immediately released. Panettiere had a prolific career dating back to 1994, and her credits included the voice of Dot in A Bug's Life. Her role as a cheerleader with superpowers in Heroes propelled her to fame with the mantra, "Save the cheerleader, save the world." Hayden Panettiere was 36 years old. I'm Linda Kenyon. NPR News in Washington.
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5: So Emerson hopes the toolkit helps climate-friendly homes become the norm in Utah and beyond. 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
7: It's Morning Edition from NPR News. I'm Michelle Martin.
8: And I'm Sasha Pfeiffer. In Russia and Ukraine, at least 20 people were killed and dozens more injured in air attacks that stretched from the weekend to this morning. That included the largest single-day Ukrainian attack on Russia to date. In a few minutes, we'll hear from the great-granddaughter of Soviet leader Nikita Khrushchev, Nina Khrushcheva, about people's reactions in Moscow. We start with details of the latest attacks in a war of attrition with no end in sight.
7: Joining us to tell us more about this is NPR's Charles Maines in Moscow. Good morning, Charles.
9: Morning, Michelle.
7: So first of all, tell us about this massive Ukrainian attack.
9: Well, Russia's defense ministry says more than 800 drones were fired into more than several regions of Russia on Sunday, the vast majority of which were targeting Moscow. That said, most of the deaths occurred closer to the Ukrainian border, including in Rostov in the south, where five people died Sunday. This morning, another six people were killed.

0: in Belgorod region. More generally, these attacks fit into a pattern of Ukraine hitting, or attempting to hit anyway, not only military installations, but also softer targets, energy and logistics hubs to, as Kyiv puts it, bring the war home to Russians.
1: And how is that being felt in real terms?
0: Well, Ukraine struck another warehouse of Russia's largest online retailer, a company called Wildberries, which is part of a wider campaign of interrupting business supply chains. Ukraine continues to strike oil facilities, which, by the way, has caused the return of gas shortages we saw early in the summer. There are lines right now, for example, at a gas station just down the street from me. And Ukraine is going after defense-adjacent industries, you know, factories that produce parts or products that might in some way contribute or help fund the Russian military. And all of this has come with a growing number of civilian casualties.
1: And how has Russia responded?
0: Well, by escalating, which of course is also killing civilians, including seven on Sunday. Russia can essentially strike Ukraine at will with ballistic missiles now that Ukraine is out of the U.S. Patriot missiles that had provided some protection, as Ukraine's President Volodymyr Zelensky has openly admitted. Moreover, Russia is increasingly targeting Ukrainian grain stores, a key export for Ukraine, and that's really brought shipping out of port cities like Odessa to a standstill and raised concerns of a repeat of global grain shortages that we saw early in the war as a result.
1: So Russia pounding Ukraine, that's been a story throughout this war. But Ukraine hitting back and hitting back effectively is relatively new. Now we hear from our colleagues in Kyiv that the goal is to force Russia into peace negotiations. Do you have any sense that that's working?
0: Well, politically, no. The Kremlin continues to insist this war is being won. In fact, President Vladimir Putin was recently on television talking about how Russians had victory in their DNA. But there's no question that what Ukraine euphemistically calls long-range sanctions have brought the war home to Russians in new ways, and that's adding to exhaustion from more than 4 years of war, repression, and sanctions.
1: And so, of course, they're exhausted by war, but is there any way to express that, given the repression that you have reported on so often and that you're mentioning now?
0: Well, you know, we have parliamentary elections coming up in September, and some form of opposition to the war would seem a potent political issue, but it's not on the ballot. The lone openly pro-peace party, a party called Yabloko, was barred from participating by the Supreme Court earlier this month, even as its supporters gathered outside. Meanwhile, one of the party's liberal stalwarts, a man by the name of Lev Schlossberg, is widely expected to be convicted and sentenced to a long prison term today. The formal charge against Schlossberg is denigrating the Russian army, although his supporters would say he's being punished for his pacifism, and that his case is just another version of the same message that anti-war views won't be tolerated.
1: That is NPR's Charles Maines in Moscow. Charles, thank you.
0: Thank you.
2: We wanted to hear more on how people inside Russia are responding to Ukraine's attacks, so we've called Nina Khrushcheva. She's a professor of international affairs at the New School in New York, and she's a great-granddaughter of Soviet Premier Nikita Khrushchev. She joins me now from Moscow. Good morning.
3: Good morning.
2: I understand you've been in Moscow for 2 months and had last been there in March. How would you say the mood has shifted between your two visits?
3: It is, and it shifted a little bit. Thank you for this question. I think there is more understanding, kind of resignation, that the war is going to go forever. And you just mentioned, your correspondent just mentioned, the Yabloko party, the Apple party, that suddenly got a lot of support, although before it seemed like was a nothing party, kind of living off the Soviet days, because it began early in the late Soviet era. So the mood is resignation. The mood is annoyance with the war, but also as your correspondent mentioned, there is a lot of repressions are increasing, and therefore people are more fearful of how much they can really speak freely about their own needs and wants. And obviously their gas lines and their Wildberries being attacked. So economy is not doing great. So there's a lot of, as I said, resignation to what's to come.
2: I think many Americans wonder, I wonder what kind of access to news, facts, information Russians have. You know, what's propaganda they're hearing? What's a news blackout? How informed do you think Russians are about what's really happening?
3: Whoever wants to be informed, well, I'm speaking to you from Moscow, so whoever wants to be informed is informed. And that's another part of very, in my view, unsuccessful Putin's propaganda, because even if they say it is successful, very unsuccessful, because Russians, there are many young, very young people, they're 15, 16-year-olds now want to support the Yabloko party, the Apple party. films are available. I mean, there was a great dispute and kind of boycott of a Russian fairy tale that just came out because it conflicts with Spider-Man. And there was an online debate about this. You can see all Western films. Some of them are not official. You still can. Via VPN, you can get access to all world news. Some Russian publications are actually quite open. I mean, they're not critical of the state, but they do say things that need to be said. So they do have that. And if you want to have access to the world, you absolutely can have it. It's getting harder and harder because the state is getting more and more fearful that all this animosity towards the war, the unsupport of the war, is going to come out more openly.
2: Well, you mentioned that Russians think it will last forever, a feeling of animosity and resignation, dissent is put down. So what, if anything, can they do? Do Russians feel that they have any power to speak out and make a difference?
3: Pretty much not. I mean, I think that's why in some ways they are sort of ignoring the war, and despite the gas lines, despite the blowing up of the marketplaces, despite the fact that there, I think in the last months there were about 300 people died, which is more than in many months before in Russia, in the territory of Russia. So they can't, and at the same time, I think the Yabloko, the Apple Party case was fascinating because suddenly the day they were being the hearings whether the party can take part in the September parliamentary election, suddenly there were about 1,000 people in the streets. That takes courage because there were police vans. There's a lot of police. Now there is another hearing today. Police is taking away this very young people just because they don't want them. So people feel they can't speak, but if they need to speak, some of them actually can have it. And I think that's why the state is so afraid of them, because it tries to preempt anything that the Russian might do. So in my view, repressions will only increase.
2: You recently called for a new leader to take over, like your great-grandfather, Nikita Khrushchev. He, of course, succeeded Joseph Stalin. He launched a campaign of de-Stalinization. Do you think Russian citizens would get behind that, and who might they have in mind, if so?
3: Well, I want to push back a little bit. I didn't call for the new leader. I just said that when this leader is over, the new leader will come, and it will be a choice between somebody like Khrushchev, who would denounce Stalin, or somebody even from Putin's entourage or Stalin's entourage, who would still be much more rational about the states of the world today.
2: That is Nina Khrushcheva. She is a professor of international affairs at New York's New School, and she has been speaking with us from Moscow. Thank you very much.
3: Thank you.
1: Illinois, Ohio, and Indiana have been hit hard the past few days by heavy rain and extreme weather. Indiana officials said there are at least 7 storm-related deaths. Samantha Horton reports from Indianapolis, which experienced historic flooding through the weekend.
4: A crew pulls back the heavy metal floodgates in the Broderville neighborhood after days of rising water and flooding along the White River in Indianapolis. This is where movable gates were installed in 2009 as a way to protect nearby homes and businesses from extreme flooding. The gates were activated for the first time Friday night. The river crested Saturday at over 20 feet in Indianapolis, just shy of the record set in 1913. Hundreds of residents had to quickly evacuate their homes. Trudging through water up to his knees, Jacob Maynard and his girlfriend carried their dogs out of their home.
5: It's kind of scary how fast everything flooded. Like, that's the main thing.
4: In other areas of the Indianapolis metro area, neighbors came together to fight back the floodwaters. In the town of Rocky Ripple, volunteers filled sandbags to line the levee at its weak points and offer bags to neighbors to protect their homes. More than 300 homes in the area were advised to evacuate. Across the state, more than 140,000 homes were without power as of Sunday evening. Rocky Ripple Council member Randy Sanders says he was inspired by the response to help the community.
6: I've seen people tonight that haven't talked to each other for 10 plus years, actually working together, talking, and it's just amazing that everybody is like, what can I do to help?
4: Local officials say the community sandbag effort since Friday helped prevent wide-scale flooding. A 2020 report from Indiana University climate scientists stated that the state needs to prepare for what they cite as increasing environmental change. President Trump over the weekend approved an emergency declaration for Indiana. For NPR News, I'm Samantha Horton in Indianapolis.

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1: This is Bird Note. Osprey are impressive birds of prey with a wingspan more than 5 feet across. They primarily eat fish. And this bird is delivering a fresh catch to his mate and chicks. Osprey pairs construct large, open stick nests, and they'll keep adding new material year after year. An established nest can get up to 6 feet wide and 12 feet tall. While the ospreys only occupy the upper portion of this structure, other birds take up residence below. For decades, researchers have observed small songbirds raising their young inside active osprey nests. Cavity nesting species like house sparrows and European starlings seem right at home in the stick structure's nooks and crannies. This unexpected living arrangement is a classic example of a survival strategy called protective nesting. Nesting birds, be they songbirds or raptors, must always be on the alert for egg-eating predators. But with pescatarians in the penthouse suite, the nest's smaller tenants get 24-hour security without ending up on the menu themselves. And if a raccoon dares to approach, they'll make sure the ospreys hear about it. There's nothing quite like a good neighbor. For Bird Note, I'm Ariana Rimmel.
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4: This is Morning Edition from NPR News. I'm Sasha Pfeiffer.
5: And I'm Michelle Martin. Good morning. President Trump is asking the Supreme Court to let him continue building a new ballroom for the White House. An appeals court ruled that Trump needs approval from Congress to move forward, so Trump filed the emergency request on Friday. Trump has increasingly justified the construction by citing national security, instead of his first explanation was that he needed more space and a more luxurious reception for guests. The legal process has revealed details about a bunker that Trump indicates is being built by the military under the site for the ballroom. We wanted to know more about what that bunker is all about, so we've called Garrett Graff, who studied government doomsday scenarios. He is a presidential historian and author of Raven Rock, the story of the U.S. government's secret plan to save itself while the rest of us die. Good morning, Mr. Graff. Thanks for joining us.
6: Good morning.
5: So the president says building the bunker is an urgent need, hence the emergency request. So let me back up for a minute. How long has there been some kind of emergency hideout for the president, and how does that fit into plans for continuity of government in the event of a catastrophic event?
6: The White House bunker dates back to World War II, and right after Pearl Harbor, when we were afraid of a Japanese air raid or German air raid on Washington, D.C. It's gone through several major iterations, was sort of rebuilt by Harry Truman in the Cold War, in his presidency, and then has been updated regularly ever since. And the last major update that we know about happened during the Obama administration after 9/11.
5: Interesting. So fairly new. So do we know anything about how this new bunker would look, or what would it do that's different from what's already there?
6: Yeah, so the challenge, of course, with anything that Donald Trump says is it's hard to know what's real, what's not, and what's hyperbole. But the scale of the facility that he has talked about on social media and his public statements would be a dramatic change in the way that presidential continuity operations have thought about the president's security, where the White House bunker facility has always been meant to be a short-term facility, something where the president would stay for minutes or hours as a more secure evacuation plan was put into place. The scale that Donald Trump is talking about, it would place it alongside some of the major government relocation facilities where presumably someone could stay for days, weeks, or even longer.
5: Is there any evidence to support that this is urgent?
6: No, and that's really the heart of the legal case at this point, which is the judge in this case has basically said your only argument that it is urgent to build this is that you tore down the East Wing, that you exposed this vulnerability to the bunker underneath, the existing bunker underneath the East Wing, and now it's urgent to fix that, but this is a problem that you created yourself, Mr. President.
5: So, you know, your book, Raven Rock, is named after another bunker. Would you tell us about that? I mean, how does that fit into presidential emergency plans?
6: Sure. So the long-term or long-running plans for presidential evacuations has always been that your goal should be to get the president out of the White House as quickly as possible, because that's the place everyone knows and expects the president to be. You know, you want to get him to a place where people don't expect him to be. And so for decades, that has been one of three places. One, up into the sky, either aboard Air Force One or another 747 that's known as the E-4B, the Presidential Doomsday Plan, or to one of the two mountain-sized bunkers that the U.S. government runs outside of Washington. There's a FEMA facility in Berryville, Virginia, known as Mount Weather, and then Raven Rock, which is the backup Pentagon in Waynesboro, Pennsylvania. Each of those could support 1,000 people for a month.
5: Wow. Interesting. So before we let you go, do you think the national security argument is going to be more appealing to the courts than his arguments for a more luxurious ballroom?
6: Historically, presidents get a lot more leeway around national security, and I think that that's why you're really seeing him lean into this, because if this is a battle about historic preservation or congressional appropriation, then he's going to lose.
5: That is author and presidential historian Garrett Graff. Mr. Graff, thank you.
6: My pleasure.
4: Former Major League pitcher Tommy John has died. He was 83. He played for six teams over 26 seasons, but he will be best remembered for something that happened off the field. He was the first pitcher to undergo a procedure that's now named after him. Steve Futterman reports.
0: Yesterday at Dodger Stadium, they paid tribute to Tommy John.
7: Join us for a moment of silence.
0: It was during his time in Los Angeles in 1974 that Tommy John underwent an untested sports medicine procedure. John had torn his ulnar collateral ligament. In the past, that would have meant the end of a career. But one of the Dodger doctors, Frank Jobe, had an idea. Take a tendon from the right forearm and put it in his injured left elbow. John talked to the MLB Network 2 years ago.
8: I just wanted to play baseball. I wanted to pitch. And the only way I was going to pitch was to get the surgery from Dr. Joe.
9: The game plan was logical, but it had never been tested or thrown before. There was no tension or anything like that.
0: Dr. Steve Lombardo was in the operating room where it happened.
9: Tommy knew it was a new, something that had never been done before.
10: And on the mound for the New York Yankees, the Sacred bowler, Tommy John.
0: Not only did he come back, Tommy John pitched in three World Series and won more than 160 additional games. Jocelyn Wittstein, a close friend of John, is an orthopedic surgeon and professor at Duke University.
11: Every time I heard him speak of Dr. Jobe, he was just so grateful to him and truly attributed the second half of his career to Dr. Jobe's brilliance.
0: Go down any major league roster today, it's likely at least one pitcher has undergone Tommy John surgery. In 2000, Atlanta Braves pitcher John Smoltz thought his career might be over. Then he got a phone call.
12: He introduced himself. Of course, I knew who he was, but he said, don't give up. It was the call I needed. And I'm forever grateful for Tommy picking up the phone and giving me a call.
0: Even with his long all-star major league career, Tommy John isn't a member of the Hall of Fame. but the Hall of Fame does have a display commemorating Tommy John's surgery and its impact on the game. For NPR News, I'm Steve Futterman.
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15: Live from NPR News in Washington, I'm Dave Mattingly. President Trump's son-in-law and Middle East negotiator Jared Kushner is in Jerusalem today for talks with Israeli Prime Minister Benjamin Netanyahu. The meeting follows Netanyahu's rejection of the U.S.-backed 15-point peace plan for Gaza. A weekend drone attack by Ukrainian forces in Russia is being called one of the largest aerial assaults of the war. Ukraine launched hundreds of drones, killing at least six people. Russia's Ministry of Defense says its forces intercepted more than 800 drones. Moscow's mayor says many of them were aimed at Russia's capital. The Democratic National Committee is overhauling its presidential primary calendar for 2028. NPR's Mara Liasson says the changes break with decades of tradition.
16: For the 2028 presidential elections, the Democrats' calendar will no longer begin with primaries or caucuses in Iowa and New Hampshire, two small rural white states. Instead, it will begin with South Carolina and then Nevada. Democrats say because those states are more diverse, Black and Hispanic voters will represent the Democratic Party more fully and help the party nominate candidates more able to win a general election. After South Carolina and Nevada, the Democrats have slotted New Hampshire, New Mexico, Michigan, and then Virginia. Mara Liasson, NPR News.
15: This is NPR News from Washington. Areas of Hawaii are without power in the aftermath of Lala. The storm brushed the Hawaiian Islands as a hurricane over the weekend and has since been downgraded to a tropical storm. It dumped more than 2 feet of rain on the islands, triggering flooding that damaged or destroyed dozens of homes. More than 120,000 customers remain without power this morning. Floodwaters continue to recede in areas of Indiana, where flooding has left at least 7 people dead. It followed days of heavy rains, as NPR's Chandelise Duster reports.
17: Indianapolis Mayor Joe Hogsett says the city is experiencing its most severe flooding in more than 30 years. The Indianapolis Department of Public Works says some of the floodwaters have started to recede and the city has reopened some floodgates. Some of the worst hit areas are beginning to recover. President Trump approved an emergency declaration for Indiana. FEMA says federal disaster assistance is available to support response efforts. Chandelise Dusser, NPR News.
15: Authorities in Virginia say one person is in custody following a weekend shooting at Virginia State University near Petersburg. They say a 19-year-old suspect was found hiding inside a dorm room closet following the gunfire that left 5 people wounded. Police say the suspect is not a student at VSU. 4 of the 5 wounded did not attend the school either. Investigators are looking for more suspects. I'm Dave Mattingly in Washington.
18: Good morning. It's 5:33 on Monday, August 17th. I'm Kobe Vance. 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Coming up in news at 6:04, a Republican candidate for governor in Mississippi has criticized a new local judge for her Muslim faith.
19: Just has no business inflaming this kind of language. Then a Stone County family is hoping for FEMA assistance that will help them rebuild after losing their home to Tropical Storm Arthur. Also, President Trump's Middle East negotiator is in the region for talks on future of Gaza. Look at where negotiations stand. This is Morning Edition on MPB Think Radio, Mississippi Public Broadcasting.
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4: It's Morning Edition from NPR News. I'm Sasha Pfeiffer.
5: And I'm Michelle Martin. Good morning. The president's envoy and son-in-law, Jared Kushner, held a rare meeting with leaders of Hamas in Egypt on Sunday.
4: Today, Kushner is in Israel to meet with Prime Minister Benjamin Netanyahu. Kushner is trying to get closer to achieving President Trump's plan for a post-war Gaza. The U.S. and Hamas back the plan. Israel does not.
5: NPR's Daniel Estrin is with us now from Tel Aviv. Good morning, Daniel.
20: Good morning, Michelle.
5: First of all, just how unusual was it that any high-level representative of the U.S. met directly with Hamas leaders?
20: It is rare. Remember, the U.S. labels Hamas a terrorist group, but Jared Kushner did meet Hamas one time before. That was 10 months ago, and that meeting helped seal the deal on the Gaza ceasefire agreement. Since then, though, not much progress has happened at all on a post-war transition for Gaza.
5: Okay, so do we have any sense of what came out of this meeting?
20: We have not seen any evidence of a real breakthrough. I spoke with an official briefed on the meeting who spoke anonymously to divulge some details. And what I learned is that the U.S. wants Hamas to stop military activities and to start disarming. They want Hamas to hand over control of Gaza to a new Palestinian committee. And Hamas affirmed that it is willing to do that. But the reality here, Michelle, is that it's been 10 months since the ceasefire was declared, and there's been no tangible progress on the ground in Gaza. It took months just for Trump's Board of Peace to come up with a formal disarmament plan, and then it took many more months for Hamas to agree to it. And so now the U.S. is pushing this new 15-point roadmap for Hamas to disarm and for Israel to withdraw, and Israel says it will not withdraw from Gaza until Hamas fully disarms. And a big group of Mideast countries is now saying that Israel is the one to blame for obstructing peace efforts. Those countries include the ceasefire mediators themselves, Qatar and Egypt. So Kushner is now in Israel. He's meeting Netanyahu to discuss his objections to the plan.
5: And so given Israel's objections, what do you expect to be coming out of this meeting between Kushner and Netanyahu?
20: Really, the main sticking point here is that Israel is 10 weeks away from elections, and Netanyahu could lose power. And Kushner knows that Netanyahu does not want Israelis to think he's giving any concessions to Hamas. That would be very unpopular. His far-right security minister even said recently that Israel should be killing 30 to 40 people every night in Gaza. So Netanyahu is under pressure, and if he would agree to any progress in Gaza, it would be the kind of things that could be done behind the scenes. The official I spoke to said Kushner wants Israel to authorize a new Gaza police force to get training. It wants Israel to allow an international stabilization force to enter Gaza. But here, Israel has its own objections. They may seem subtle, but these are important to Israel. A person briefed on this told me Israel doesn't trust this plan for a Palestinian committee to take over Hamas's weapons. Israel wants more international oversight there. So Kushner's challenge here really is to find anything Israel is willing to do with just 10 weeks to go before Israeli elections.
5: That is NPR's Daniel Estrin in Tel Aviv. Daniel, thank you.
20: You're welcome.
4: It's been just over a week since Todd Blanche was confirmed as U.S. Attorney General, and he now says he will not commit that the Justice Department he oversees is free from White House influence.
21: There's a big difference between saying we will always do our job and investigate any case and act independently of the White House No, I'm not going to pledge that. And no attorney general should ever pledge that.
4: That was Blanche on NBC's Meet the Press on Sunday. Blanche was President Trump's private criminal defense lawyer before he joined DOJ. He told NBC he's willing to break from the president on legal matters, but he said, quote, of course, end quote, he'll consider the president's opinions. We have Aaron Davis on the line to talk about this. He's a reporter with ProPublica and co-author of Injustice, How Politics and Fear Vanquished America's Justice Department. Good morning.
1: Thanks for having me, Sasha.
4: Would you first share your general thoughts when you heard the Attorney General's comments this weekend?
1: You know, Todd Blanche repeated this idea not once but twice in that interview yesterday, and he sought to portray these comments as no big deal, as historically insignificant, that every Attorney General does it. Well, he suggested that, you know, it's just the way things work. But the reality is that this now Senate-confirmed chief law enforcement officer in the land, Blanche's comments were groundbreaking in a way that they really represent a shift in how the Justice Department has operated since Watergate. You only have to go back 5 years to the day that President Biden announced Merrick Garland as his attorney general nominee to see how radical the change is. Biden pointed to Garland on TV and said, "You don't answer to me, you answer to the Constitution and the rule of law." What Biden said wasn't unique. It was like what every president has said since Nixon, you know, especially when it came to criminal justice, criminal prosecutions.
4: And if we go farther back in history, is there a precedent for an AG saying that he or she will not act independently of the White House?
1: There really is not. You know, for our book, we looked at this, and, you know, this area, especially this area criminal prosecutions, is the sole province of the Justice Department and its attorneys to carefully review the facts of a given case. And if the facts merited prosecution, then the government went forward. And if it didn't, they did not go forward. You know, and where there were cases of gray areas, no one was consulting with a political head of a party sitting in the White House about a singular prosecution. What Blanche is saying is that Americans can now assume that there is a conversation with the president, and that is factoring into his decisions about criminal prosecution of individual Americans.
4: One major issue that almost prevented Blanche from getting confirmed was this so-called anti-weaponization fund of $1.8 billion. It was envisioned as a way to pay people who claimed that the Biden Justice Department harmed them, and it came as part of Trump's settlement with the IRS. Even Republicans, some Republicans, oppose that fund. Blanche said on Sunday the fund was dead. But are there other ways that the department could still find ways to pay January 6 rioters?
1: Yeah, he kind of touched on this. He said if somebody else brings a case against the United States, be it, you know, he didn't say any names, but be it the Oath Keepers, the Proud Boys, you know, anyone of Donald Trump's allies who thought they were wronged, that in fact the Justice Department could decide that they're right and they could decide to settle that case. So it does raise a question about how they will handle individual claims brought against the government going forward. And all of that doesn't touch even on the other part of that whole agreement about whether DOJ has really foreclosed at this point in time on the potential to prosecute Trump of tax evasion, all the things that were wrapped up in that IRS audit. That was the other half of that agreement.
4: Yeah. So briefly, if Blanche is saying that that he might work with the White House in some capacity, what does that leave in terms of firewalls between White House and DOJ?
1: Well, that's a big question here, right? And it's kind of it really points to how much of our democracy is built on trust. And when it comes to criminal justice, the hope that somewhere high up in the government, someone is working to be a fair arbiter of right and wrong. If a politician is corrupt and taking bribes, or if a cop is beating someone and local prosecutors decline to investigate, it's long been the Justice Department that has been the safeguard and the backstop to come in and try to set things right.
4: Yeah, thank you for this. That is Aaron Davis. He is a reporter with ProPublica. This is NPR News.
2: Hello, Mississippi. I'm Mike Duke. Today is Monday, August 17th. Sunrise this morning will be at 6:56 and sunset this evening at 7:42. Celebrity birthdays include frontiersman, adventurer, and politician Davy Crockett, who was born on a mountaintop in Tennessee in 1786. Actress Mae West was born in 1893, actor Robert De Niro in 1943, singer Belinda Carlisle in 1958, and actor Sean Penn in 1960. Hurricane Camille struck the Mississippi Gulf Coast in 1969, killing 259 people. And the first music compact discs were released in 1982. 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Have a great Monday. 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
5: Good morning, I'm Michelle Martin. A bear broke into a Kentucky woman's home while she was sleeping. She says she slept through it all and woke up only after repeated calls from her sister, who saw everything from next door. The bear seems to have been drawn in by some KFC the woman left on her glass kitchen table. That table is now toast. She told Fox 56 she came away with two lessons. Make sure the front door is locked, and definitely don't leave out the fried chicken. It's Morning Edition.
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4: This is Morning Edition from NPR News. I'm Sasha Pfeiffer.
5: And I'm Michelle Martin. Good morning. Anthropic is adding an invisible watermark to new models of its AI assistant, Claude. The change brings Claude into compliance with the European Union's AI Act. It will be applied worldwide. Here to explain how this will work is Beatrice Nolan. She covers AI for Fortune Magazine. Good morning.
24: Good morning.
5: So a lot of times when if I get an early release of a film that I need to watch in order to prepare for an interview, it'll have a watermark. So I think of it as something that goes over a picture. Like, how does it work when we're talking about text that an AI chatbot is generating?
24: Yeah, it's interesting because AI-generated text has been traditionally pretty hard to watermark, especially comparatively to images. Most AI-generated or AI-modified images already carry a type of watermark. Previously, the best we've had for text is these kind of probability checkers that make an assessment on how likely something is to be AI-generated based on style and word choice. But this, what Anthropic is introducing, is a little different. They explained over the weekend how it's going to work. It's essentially adding an invisible mark. And the way it does this is when AI writes a sentence, it's not just spitting out words. It's making a tiny decision based on pattern prediction after every single word about what word comes next. A lot of the time, there are several words that could work equally well, like if you think of a sentence like the weather today was cold and the AI could say gray or it could say overcast, either works. Whenever the AI makes a decision like this, Anthropic is going to be adding a mark, and anyone with Anthropic's tool to identify this can see if Claude was involved in the text.
5: Interesting. So can it be erased?
24: It's not clear yet because they haven't really released the details of how the tool is going to check. There's a theory that you could probably get rid of it if you're heavily editing the text, but like a light edit of the text probably wouldn't get rid of it.
5: So is this happening because of the EU law?
24: Yes, this is happening because of the EU's AI Act coming into force. It came into force on August 2nd. This requires AI companies to mark AI-generated or edited content in a way that other systems can identify. I mean, notably other companies, including OpenAI, Meta, Google, Microsoft, have signed this code of conduct, so they will likely be introducing similar watermarks as well.
5: But this is the first we're hearing of this with Anthropic. You do expect the other companies to follow.
24: Yes, to be compliant with the EUA Act, they'll probably likely have to do something similar. The only company that hasn't signed the code of conduct is SpaceX AI, which makes the AI chatbot Grok. So we'll probably be seeing a lot more of this. Anthropic's just the first to kind of lay out exactly how they're going to go about it.
5: So the supporters of the EU's AI Act said they wanted more protections from harm. They wanted greater guarantees of honesty and transparency. Do you have a sense yet? I understand this is very new, that they are satisfied by Anthropic's approach.
24: Yeah, I mean, the EU AI's transparency rules are just kind of built around that idea. Like, if something is AI written or AI altered, people should be able to find out. This is like worrying people. As AI content gets harder to spot, it gets easier to pass off as human work. So it's a bit too early to see if people are satisfied by it until we get to see the results of it. But it seems like it is going to work on a lot of stuff. So I would imagine so.
5: Well, keep us posted. That's Beatrice Nolan. She covers artificial intelligence for Fortune magazine. Thank you so much.
24: Thank you.
5: It's Morning Edition from NPR News. I'm Michelle Martin.
8: And I'm Sasha Pfeiffer.

0: Good morning. It's 5:49 on Monday, August 17th. I'm Kobe Vance. 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In the forecast, dangerously high heat, possible thunderstorms. Corinth, the high of 97. Clarksdale, 101. Starkville, 101. Jackson, 102. Macomb, 98. Hattiesburg, 103. 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
6: For Marketplace in Los Angeles, I'm Nova Safo, and for Kimberly Adams, good morning. Diplomatic efforts between the U.S. and Iran appear stalled as the temporary ceasefire agreement expires today. Ship traffic in the Strait of Hormuz, which was already at a trickle, is now again essentially halted. And President Trump is telling Americans that higher gasoline prices are the cost for curbing Iran's nuclear ambitions. For more, Marketplace's Henry Epp joins me now live. Good morning, Henry.
8: Hey, Nova.
6: So what's actually happening in the Strait of Hormuz right now?
8: So according to the data from Kepler, just 5 ships passed through the Strait on Saturday, none yesterday. That's compared to 31 passages the weekend before. CNBC reports traffic through the Strait is now at its lowest level since May, but there's also reporting by Bloomberg, which indicates that a few million barrels a day is covertly getting through the Strait. These are so-called dark ships with their transponders off that are ferrying oil through the passage and onto tankers in the Gulf of Oman on the other side. So while oil prices have risen lately, up about 5% in the past week, this workaround could be one of the reasons we're not seeing prices spike even higher.
6: Prices at the pump now are averaging about $4 a gallon. Give us some perspective on that, Henry. How much higher than usual?
8: It's a good bit higher than usual, about 29% higher than this time last year. And AAA says we're so far seeing the highest gas prices in August on record. Meanwhile, President Trump told a crowd at a rally in New York on Friday that Americans should get used to paying more for gas, that it's worth it to avoid Iran gaining a nuclear weapon. And also in that speech, Trump claimed that once the U.S. defeats Iran, he'll declare the Strait of Hormuz a territory of the United States. Iran's foreign minister, meanwhile, posted on Twitter that, quote, this strait will be opened and closed only under Iran's command.
6: Marketplace's Henry Epp, thank you. Let's do the numbers. Oil prices are rising this morning. Brent crude, the international benchmark, is up 0.9% above $89 per barrel. West Texas Intermediate, the U.S. standard, is up 0.1%, topping $83 per barrel. Dow, S&P, and NASDAQ futures are mixed, with the Dow future down 65 points. That's 0.1%.
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6: Tribal casinos are a $46 billion industry, almost three times the size of the casino revenues in Vegas and Reno. North American tribes rely on the money they make from gambling operations to pay for healthcare, education, and housing. But a key vacancy in Washington is adding uncertainty to their financing model. Savannah Peters, reporter with the Associated Press, has been watching this and joins me now. Hi, Savannah.
9: Hi, Nova.
6: So what's going on? What's happening in Washington?
9: So the National Indian Gaming Commission is this three-person independent regulatory board, but its most important oversight tasks are vested in its chairperson, and the commission has been operating without a chairperson since January. And the experts I spoke to said the longer this commission isn't operating at full strength, the more that could hamper business growth and investment in tribal gambling.
6: And how does that play out on the ground in tribal lands and tribal casinos?
9: One big impact is that the commission's enforcement powers are really weakened when it doesn't have a chair. The NIGC says that its field staff are still keeping an eye on tribal casinos around the country, but without a chairperson in Washington, it really can't cite or fine tribes for any violations of federal gaming law that it might find. And then the other big impact is to management contracts. And these are business deals between tribes and outside casino operators that need the chairperson's signature. I spoke with the chairman of the Iowa Tribe of Oklahoma, which opened a new casino in April. But Chairman Jacob Keyes said a long-planned deal for the gambling giant Harrah's to take over day-to-day operations of that new property is on ice. And in the meantime, his small tribal government staff are having to manage the casino, which is this major burden that they didn't really plan for.
6: How worried are tribes about kind of the year ahead, let's say? Are they concerned about revenues getting affected?
9: Tribes are really concerned, and the area that concerns them the most is actually not related to those duties that are clearly defined in law, but related to the NIGC's chair's role as sort of an advocate for tribal gaming in Washington. Right now, tribal gaming is facing this new threat from prediction market platforms, which have really exploded in popularity since the 2024 election, including from tribal lands and in states where tribes have negotiated the exclusive right to offer gambling. Tribes say prediction markets in that way are violating federal Indian gaming law and their sovereignty. At least eight have filed lawsuits to that effect. And past commissioners and staffers have told me that typically the chairperson of the National Indian Gaming Commission would be sounding the alarm about this in Washington and advocating for the interests of gaming tribes.
6: And what have we heard, if anything, from the Trump administration? Are they open to getting the commission back up and running?
9: Yeah, I reached out to the White House and a spokesperson told me that the Trump administration values the National Indian Gaming Commission, but they didn't answer my question about whether or when it plans to nominate a new chair to lead the agency. Some tribal leaders I've spoken to have pointed out that the Trump administration has really strongly backed prediction markets. They say because of that, it's no coincidence that the administration doesn't seem eager to fill this vacancy. Others were more skeptical of that, and they point out that this leadership gap actually dates back to the Biden administration when the last Senate-confirmed chair termed out with no replacement on deck. So this could just be yet another example of something that's really important to tribes being sidelined in Washington.
6: Savannah Peters is Indigenous Affairs reporter for the Associated Press. Thank you for coming on our program.
9: Thanks, Nova.
6: And I'm Nova Sapo with a Marketplace Morning Report. 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
0: Good morning at 6 o'clock on Monday, August 17th. I'm Kobe Vance, in for Desiree Frazier. This is Morning Edition. This head on Mississippi News. A Republican candidate for governor in Mississippi has criticized a new local judge for her Muslim faith. Response from the public.
12: Public official who is also a pastor, a Christian leader, just has no business inflaming this kind of language.
0: Then, a Stone County family is hoping FEMA assistance will help them rebuild after losing their home in Tropical Storm Arthur. And the carrier USS Washington is on its way to the Middle East to relieve the USS Lincoln. The Lincoln has been a carrier in concerns over several months as crew have been there with a lack of fresh food and supplies. This is Morning Edition on MPB Think Radio, Mississippi Public Broadcasting.
13: Live from NPR News in Washington, I'm Linda Kenyon. Fighting continues between Russia and Ukraine, with at least 20 people killed and dozens more injured in air attacks from both sides. The fighting included the largest single-day Ukrainian attack on Russia to date. NPR's Charles Maines in Moscow reports Ukraine is bringing the war home to Russians.
14: Ukraine struck another warehouse of Russia's largest online retailer, a company called Wildberries, which is part of a wider campaign of interrupting business supply chains. Ukraine continues to strike oil facilities, which, by the way, has caused the return of gas shortages we saw earlier in the summer. Ukraine is going after defense-adjacent industries, you know, factories that produce parts or products that might in some way contribute or help fund the Russian military, and all of this has come with a growing number of civilian casualties.
13: 5 years into the conflict, the two countries appear locked in a war of attrition with no end in sight. As annual joint military exercises between the U.S. and South Korea begin this week, President Trump says he has instructed the Pentagon to substantially reduce future war games. NPR's Anthony Kuhn in Seoul reports the move suggests a concession and a possible attempt to restart diplomacy with North Korea.
15: President Trump said he was ordering the drills to be scaled back because of his good relationship with North Korean leader Kim Jong-un and North Korea's unthreatening attitude towards the U.S. while Trump has been president. He said that the drills are costly and send a hostile signal to Pyongyang. He also noted that South Korea had declined his request for help in military operations against Iran. South Korea's defense ministry said that 10 days of exercises with the U.S. military aimed at defending South Korea against threats from the North began as planned. Monday is a substitute day off after a Saturday holiday in South Korea, and there was no immediate comment from South Korea's government. Anthony Kuhn, NPR News, Seoul.
13: Newly confirmed U.S. Attorney General Todd Blanche refused to commit to remain independent from the White House. NPR's Jacqueline Diaz reports he was asked to make that pledge on NBC's Meet the Press.
16: After the scandal of Watergate, it was standard that the DOJ and the White House were kept completely separate, even though the president would nominate an attorney general. The DOJ handled its own affairs and prosecuted cases without input from the president. Blanche refused to pledge an independent DOJ when asked by Meet the Press host Kristen Welker.
17: No, I'm not going to pledge that, and no attorney general should ever pledge that.
16: Blanche's comments were made just days after a close confirmation vote. He replaced Pam Bondi, who Trump fired after Bondi was seen as having not moved fast enough to prosecute his opponents, including former FBI Director James Comey. Jacqueline Diaz, NPR News.
13: Blanche previously served as President Trump's personal attorney. 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

0: Good morning at 6:04 on Monday, August 17th. I'm Kobe Vance. This is MPB News. Community groups took a stand Friday and issued a statement against gubernatorial candidate Andy Gibson on social media posts proclaiming a ban on Sharia law if elected. The Gulf States Newsroom's Maya Miller has more.
1: Working Together Jackson and Working Together Mississippi met at the International Museum of Muslim Cultures in downtown Jackson. Together, they released a joint statement condemning the Agriculture Commissioner's post on his campaign's Facebook page. Gibson is running for Mississippi governor. Gibson, who is also a pastor, promises to, quote, ban Sharia law in Mississippi if elected to the state's highest office. He writes that Sharia law is a, quote, seditious, subversive, competing enemy system in opposition to the Mississippi and U.S. constitutions. Sharia law is the governance by which a person of Islamic faith conducts themselves, from prayer and fasting to social structures and guidelines. Warren Yoder, a member of Working Together Jackson, says that statements disparaging other religions can incite violence, as seen by the Beth Israel arson in January.
2: A public official, and especially a public official who's also a pastor or a Christian leader, just has no business inflaming this kind of language. It is dangerous, physically dangerous to people.
1: Director of the International Museum of Muslim Cultures, Akolo Rashid, says she finds statements like Gibson's heartbreaking.
3: My hope in the work that we're doing, that we're going to have an opportunity to really reclaim a lot of the people that's thinking all of these things that are just not true.
1: Working Together Jackson and Working Together Mississippi have invited Commissioner Gibson to meet with Muslim and other religious leaders in the future. For the Gulf States Newsroom, I'm Maya Miller.
0: More than a month after Tropical Storm Arthur flooded parts of South Mississippi, residents can now apply for federal disaster assistance. Stone County resident Shelby Allen is among the people who have already filed a claim. She says the application process was simple, and now her family is waiting to hear what's next. Allen says FEMA assistance could make a big difference as her family works to recover after losing their home in the storm.
4: It was really easy. 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
5: It's Morning Edition from NPR News. I'm Sasha Pfeiffer.
6: And I'm Michelle Martin. Good morning. The USS Washington is on its way to the Middle East to relieve the USS Lincoln.
5: The Lincoln has been at the center of concerns over mental health issues, as well as lack of sufficient food and basic supplies, including soap. In a few minutes, we'll speak with Democratic Senator Mark Kelly, who's been in touch with relatives of sailors aboard the ship. But first, NPR has learned that supply chain issues haven't been limited to just this one carrier since the U.S. launched its war with Iran.
6: To hear more about this, we have reporter Steve Walsh with member station WHRO in Norfolk. Good morning, Steve.
7: Morning, Michelle.
6: So there have been reports about families highlighting problems on board the USS Lincoln. We've heard a lot of those stories from you. Democratic lawmakers are demanding answers. How is the Trump administration responding?
7: This has been a grueling deployment. USS Abraham Lincoln arrived in January before the war with Iran started, and sailors have been on the ship since the war began. The head of Central Command, Admiral Brad Cooper, wrapped up a tour of the region Saturday, which included a visit to USS Lincoln. He praised the sacrifice of the sailors. Cooper is quoted as saying, "History will record this deployment as one of the most operationally intense and consequential of the modern era." The administration has also been pushing back against reports from families who say the crews are under strain, including reports of sailors jumping overboard. Asked on Friday if the deployment had gone on too long, President Trump said, "No, not nearly long enough."
6: Steve, what have you heard from sailors and their families about these comments?
7: So not every sailor has the same reaction. I talked to the former acting head of force resiliency for the Navy, a Navy veteran. Andrea Goldstein was in charge when the Navy was dealing with the rash

0: suicides in 2022 and 2023. She says the changes the Navy made started with creating a healthy command climate on the ships.
1: It's not one comment. It's creating an ambient environment of disrespect.
0: Dismissing sailors' concerns can actually make their situation worse. She says sailors may not recognize the impact of their constant stress until months after their deployment finally is over.
2: So can you just tell us a bit more about what conditions are like on these Navy ships in the Middle East right now, recognizing that many Americans at this point in our history don't have a personal connection to military service. So tell us what you can about it.
0: Right. So the problems with logistics are not confined to USS Lincoln. Supply lines have been strained since the beginning of the war. I talked with Sam Howard, a former Navy captain who lives in Virginia Beach. His son was on one of the ships in the USS Tripoli Amphibious Ready Group, which carries sailors and Marines. His son told him they quickly ran low on hygiene products and other supplies. The crew returned to their home port in Japan in late July, but they still haven't received all of their mail and care packages. As a former captain, Howard says he understands how quickly fatigue can set in.
3: I asked him very specifically about watch rotation and not having any port visits. And the comment that he made was, you know, not knowing when you're going to get a break. It was really among the toughest things that he experienced.
2: And now the Abraham Lincoln has been out to sea for more than 260 days. Do we know when they will be back?
0: So USS George Washington is now on its way to relieve USS Lincoln with their 5,000 sailors. It's hard to pinpoint when the Washington will arrive. Normally, you would expect both carriers to remain in the region for a week or so, but a Navy official who wasn't authorized to speak publicly told me that there is no standard handoff period. So the Lincoln could leave rather quickly once USS Washington arrives in the region.
2: That's Steve Walsh with WHRO in Norfolk. Steve, thank you.
0: Thanks, Michelle.
4: Now let's talk more about the USS Lincoln with a lawmaker seeking answers from the Trump administration, Democratic Senator Mark Kelly of Arizona. He's a former Navy combat pilot and NASA astronaut who sits on the Senate Armed Services Committee. Good morning, Senator Kelly.
5: Good morning, Sasha.
4: We mentioned earlier in the show that you've been in touch with relatives of sailors aboard the USS Lincoln. What are you hearing from them?
5: Well, we're hearing that the conditions are not what they or any sailor should expect, and you know they deteriorated over a period of time because they've been at sea for a record amount of time. I spoke to a grandmother of a sailor aboard the USS Abraham Lincoln, who said, you know, her grandson, who you know was skinny when he joined the Navy, now looks like he's lost 20 to 25 pounds, and is struggling, and it's depressing, and it's a difficult, very difficult situation. And Sasha, I have to say, kind of the worst thing about this is just the dismissiveness of the situation, you know, not only from the president who said the deployment is not nearly long enough, but the Secretary of Defense, Pete Hegseth, who just claims there's no problem. I'd say Admiral Cooper, you know, when he said this is
4: the head of CENTCOM, U.S. Central Command.
5: Yeah, the head of CENTCOM, when he said this is a consequential deployment, I think that's what you said in your reporting. Yeah, it's consequential in a lot of different ways. I mean, they got deployed to go to war without a strategic goal, without a plan, without a timeline. Now they're stuck and the administration can't figure a way out. And the consequence of this is just poor mental health and crew members jumping overboard.
4: The head of CENTCOM, who you just mentioned, Brad Cooper, this statement he issued over the weekend also described his visit as awe-inspiring. And he says that the Lincoln has, in his words, quote, the lowest number of cases related to mental health of the Navy's 11 aircraft carriers. Your thoughts on his comments?
5: Well, I haven't looked at the data, but when you have crew members jumping off because of the conditions, I mean, literally jumping off the ship to end their lives, that's a problem. And it needs to be investigated. So that's why, you know, myself and my colleagues are demanding an investigation. And, you know, you're misrepresenting an issue and you're ignoring an issue when you have crew members that are trying to end their lives because of what this deployment has been like for them.
4: You said you're calling for an investigation. What else do you want the Trump administration to do?
5: Well, we'd like to get a bipartisan delegation out to the ship to visit it. I did two deployments to the Persian Gulf myself. If I haven't had an opportunity to get out there, I've spent a lot of time aboard aircraft carriers. I think I could get a pretty good sense for, you know, how things are going. And we're going to continue to press this administration until our service members and their families get answers, and get some accountability. This administration on every issue tries to avoid being accountable for their actions.
4: You just mentioned you've been deployed. As we said, you're a former Navy combat pilot. When you think about this deployment, which the Lincoln has been out there for nearly 9 months, how does it compare to your own deployments, and what concerns do you have about the people on that vessel?
5: Well, for Desert Storm, I think from the time we left to the time we got back was about 7 months, but we had port calls, about a month and a half in. I think probably the longest, you know, we went was maybe, you know, 4 months without pulling into port. These guys are now approaching, I think they're over 200 days, and it's stressful. Being on an aircraft carrier is, it's hard. It's not expected to be easy, but when there's no end in sight, you know, it's loud when the food is lousy and it sounds like it is, when you can't get your basic needs met, you're going to have, you know, a situation here it's going to be hard for these crew members. And this administration just does not want to address it.
4: Briefly, we mentioned the USS George Washington is being deployed to relieve the Lincoln. That means the U.S. will be without an aircraft carrier ready for deployment in the Pacific for some time. In your view, does that make a difference to national security?
5: Well, it's not unprecedented that I was in that battle group stationed in Japan, Battle Group 5. We went to the Persian Gulf twice. Usually it's backfilled by a carrier from, you know, California. I don't know if that's the case here. It's not good for ours and our allies' national security in the Western Pacific not to have a carrier there. But I'm not sure what their plan is here. Usually this administration doesn't have a plan.
4: That is Democratic Senator Mark Kelly of Arizona. Thank you for coming on this morning.
5: Thank you.
4: Actress Hayden Panettiere, who starred in the TV series Heroes and Nashville, has died. Her father said she was a, quote, force of nature who brought immeasurable love and joy to all who knew her. He did not share details about her death. Panettiere started acting when she was very young. She booked her first commercial when she was just 11 months old. She went on to act in soap operas and got a big break in Remember the Titans. I spoke with Panettiere in May to talk about her memoir, This Is Me, A Reckoning. She told me she had desperately wanted both to fit in the industry and to have a normal childhood. And that's very difficult in Hollywood.
6: I wanted to have friends that were my age. I wanted to go to school like a normal kid. I wanted to play sports. And I did get to do a lot of those things, but my peers didn't look at me as one of them.
4: She said she would get praise as a child for crying on cue by thinking sad thoughts. At first, she imagined an animal she loved dying.
6: And then as I got older and older, I became number and number to that. And the thoughts and the places that I had to go in my head became darker and darker. And how could that not have an emotional impact over time on you?
4: Panettiere had a daughter in 2015 and talked publicly about having had postpartum depression. She also got addicted to alcohol and drugs. All of that became storylines for the part she played on Nashville, the fictional country music star Juliet Barnes.
6: And having to go to set every day and play that out as her, I stopped being able to tell where the character started and where I ended. Like, we were just mushed together.
4: Panettiere eventually lost custody of her daughter. I asked Panettiere how she felt watching her daughter grow up in private and easily make friends, things Panettiere had not been able to do when she was that age.
6: Honestly, I'm happy for her. It's not bittersweet. It's very, very uplifting to me.
4: Hayden Panettiere was 36. This is NPR News.
7: Good morning. It's 6:19 on Monday, August 17th. I'm Kobe Vance. 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In the forecast, dangerously high heat today and thunderstorms. Corinth, a high of 97. Clarksdale, 101. Starkville, 101. Jackson, a high of 102. Macomb, 98. Hattiesburg, 103. That's a record for to this day. And Gulfport, 98. Coming up, a new program in the University of Mississippi Medical Center is giving medical students a track to studying health beyond clinical settings.
8: That this next generation of physicians, the folks coming through this sort of training program, are going to be equipped to address it not only patient by patient, but community, county, state, nation.
7: Then, a Republican candidate for governor in Mississippi is criticized after new local judge for Muslim faith has... This is Morning Edition on MPB Think Radio.
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2: This is Morning Edition from NPR News. I'm Michelle Martin.
4: And I'm Sasha Pfeiffer. When Brandon Flowers was growing up, he fell in love with new wave music, The Cars, New Order, The Smiths, and he channeled those influences into his band, The Killers. With their debut album in 2004, they were a hit right from the start.

0: But Brandon Flowers had another influence in his life, a deeper one. It was his father's record collection filled with classic country music. He hasn't really tapped into that side of himself until now. His new solo album is called Thrasher. So it's just another day in paradise. Flowers isn't quite sure how his fans are going to react.
1: There's that famous Walt Whitman quote, "I am large, I contain multitudes." And that's the way that I described it to the fans, is that, you know, I'm larger now than I was 20 years ago when I started this band, and I was 21 years old, and I've just allowed room for these other influences. I would hate to just stick to one road.

0: It's a beautiful American tradition, country music and storytelling and this connection to people and to place. And I have those connections and I have these stories to tell. And I just thought this was just the perfect vehicle.
1: This album has been described as the most personal collection of songs you've ever written. There's a song on your album called One of Us that's really beautiful lyrics, especially for today when many people dwell on the negative. And the song talks about some of the simple joys that we take in life that we might not pay attention to if we're dwelling on the negative. I read that it's a tribute to a brother-in-law of yours who passed away suddenly several years ago. Assuming you're comfortable talking about that, how do you decide when something very personal in your life is material for your songs?
0: He married my sister when I was 6 years old, so he's been my brother my whole life. And there's this grief that you see my sister carrying, and you want to pay tribute to it. You know, my job is to reflect things, and I tend to look for the beauty in things. I think I got that from my mom. And it really comes through on a song like One of Us.

it's just, you know, you feel a sense of responsibility when you do it, but when I always come out on the other side grateful that I did, and it brought me closer to my sister, and so it's always a great exercise.

0: You have another song called Miss America that the lyrics are somewhat harrowing.
1: Yeah, that one's about another sister. We moved from Las Vegas to a rural town in Utah in 1989. And I was just 8 years old, but she would have been about 22 at the time, and she had three little girls already. And she was in a really scary relationship, highly abusive. And, you know, I had seen it firsthand, and I had heard stories, and, you know, he was someone that I was scared of. And so I like to think of Payson, Utah as this amazing refuge that was just far enough away for her to escape. There was just enough miles that separated it from Las Vegas that she could leave. And so many women don't have that opportunity. Mm-hmm.

0: America. Did you feel like you needed her blessing to write that one?
1: I definitely wanted her to give her seal of approval before we recorded it. So it was definitely, there was a process of showing it to her, yeah.
0: I read that you've said, and this is a quote, "I used to think my experiences weren't interesting enough. It took a lot of living for me to recognize that my story was never just my own. Other people have felt these things." Tell me more about what you meant by that.
1: Well, there's that great Scorsese quote, the most personal is the most creative. And I think when you're young and you're, you know, you want to be an artist or you want to be creative, you tend to look outside and not inside. I wanted to make grand gestures and use flowery language. And just slowly but surely as I get older, I realize that my language is beautiful and that I can speak about things in my own life. And I attribute people like, you know, Bruce Springsteen and Tom Petty to opening that door for me to be able to write about what I would actually know about.
0: Is this an album you think you could have recorded as a younger man, or did you need to age a bit before you could sing this kind of music?
1: Yeah, absolutely had to do it later on in life. I didn't have the chops to do it when we first started. I didn't know what I was doing. But it's taken a lot of hours and a lot of determination to get to this point.
2: When I stole away on that three lane headed south.
0: Going back about your dad and his love of country western and his influence on this, what has your dad said about this album?
1: He loves it. He thinks it's going to take off. My dad's 82 years old. He's going to be 82 in November. And I think he's secretly been waiting for me to make this record all along. He just said, finally.
0: That's Brandon Flowers. His new solo album is called Thrasher. Brandon Flowers, thank you so much for the time.
1: Oh, thank you.
2: So hold me in your arms. I think I'm going under. Take your time with my heart.
0: This is NPR News.
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5: Blazing hot temperatures and high humidity expected to be back with us again for today, tomorrow, into the middle parts of this week. Horn Lake today, lots of sunshine, just a slight chance of a shower storm. Our high temperatures will be into the upper 90s today. The heat index right around 110. Later on tonight, clear to partly cloudy sky, and overnight low will drop down to near 75 degrees. In Jackson, we're looking at sunny skies today. A high this afternoon will approach the 100-degree mark with a heat index right around 100 to 115. Overnight lows will drop down upper 70s to near 80. And in Gulfport, isolated showers and storms, a high in the mid-90s, upper 70s overnight. I'm meteorologist Sally Russell. 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
6: Live from NPR News in Washington, I'm Dave Mattingly. President Trump says he believes vandalism is responsible for large patches of dead grass near the World War II Memorial on the National Mall in Washington. NPR's Marie Andrusovic says it's the same area where a stage was put up and crowds gathered for the July 4th celebration.
7: The stretch of lawn in question was the site of Trump's Independence Day celebration. The president posted a photo of the now brown and patchy turf on social media, saying, "Look what vandals did to the grass connecting the vandalized World War II monument and the vandalized reflecting pool." An arrest was made last Friday after a woman sprayed graffiti on the World War II monument. She claimed responsibility for the vandalism on social media. But charges were dismissed against a former Olympian accused of damaging the reflecting pool after poor construction was determined to be the cause. Trump criticized his longtime ally Jeanine Pirro for her decision to drop the charges. Marie Andrusovic, NPR News, Washington.
6: President Trump's 15-point peace plan for Gaza is a major focus in Jerusalem today. That's where the president's Middle East negotiator and son-in-law, Jared Kushner, is meeting with Israeli Prime Minister Benjamin Netanyahu. The plan is supported by Hamas, but it's been rejected by the Israeli leader. This is NPR News from Washington. Russia's defense ministry says its forces intercepted more than 800 Ukrainian drones launched at the country yesterday in one of the largest aerial assaults of the war. At least six people were killed. Moscow's mayor says nearly three-quarters of those Ukrainian drones were aimed at the Russian capital. In Wisconsin, hundreds of people gathered in Milwaukee yesterday for the annual Ukrainian Festival. As Chuck Kornbach reports, the event raises money to help Ukrainian soldiers wounded in the ongoing war with Russia.
8: A church choir sang Ukrainian folk songs as hundreds of people gathered to help the group Wisconsin Ukrainians raise money. The nonprofit helps pay for medical treatment in the U.S. for severely wounded Ukrainian soldiers. Group President Halina Salapata says she's encouraged by a massive weekend drone attack launched against Russia as part of a more comprehensive military campaign.
9: I remember 2 years ago I didn't see light in the end of the tunnel. Now I do see the light because I see that Ukraine is capable.
8: Others at the festival say they're also happy their home country is being more militarily aggressive against Russia. For NPR News, I'm Chuck Kornbach in Milwaukee.
6: Some of the nation's largest retailers report their latest earnings numbers this week. They include Home Depot, Lowe's, Target, and Walmart. I'm Dave Mattingly in Washington.
10: Good morning at 6:33 on Monday, August 17th. I'm Kobe Vance. This is Morning Edition on MPB Think Radio. In news at 7:04. A new program at the University of Mississippi Medical Center is giving medical students a track to studying health beyond clinical settings.
11: That this next generation of physicians, the folks coming through this sort of training program, are going to be equipped to address it not only patient by patient, but community, county, state, nation.
10: Then, a Republican candidate for governor in Mississippi has criticized a new local judge for her Muslim faith. Religious freedom advocates are speaking out. Plus, wildfires have taken a heavy toll this year across the American West. States are responding differently, from drafting risk maps to weighing rules for clearing brush. This is Morning Edition on MPB Think Radio, Mississippi Public Broadcasting.
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13: It's Morning Edition from NPR News. I'm Sasha Pfeiffer.
14: And I'm Michelle Martin. Good morning. Wildfires are burning across several western states, and those states prepared for fires differently. Some struggle to pass rules recommended by safety experts. NPR's Lauren Sommer has this report.
15: When the Old Trails fire started in Spokane, Dave Cocott got a warning to be ready to evacuate. He started packing up family keepsakes. Then he got an alert that a second wildfire was headed his way.
16: That's amazing to be threatened by not just one, but two fires. Really scary.
15: But Cocott wasn't actually surprised.
16: My first thought of these fires, like, here we go again.
15: Cocott has spent his career thinking about wildfires. For most of it, he was a fire protection engineer at the Spokane Fire Department. So he'd prepared his home for fires. The house has fire-resistant siding, not wood, and he cleared the flammable plants around it.
16: You kind of think, like, I don't know how the house would go through a fire, but I think ours would have done fine.
15: Studies show that houses that take those steps, manage vegetation, and use fire-resistant materials are more likely to survive wildfires. That's because houses get inundated with tiny burning embers, which is the main way they ignite. Cocott took those steps voluntarily, but he's been pushing for Washington to adopt them statewide. And state regulators were set to do that.
17: I now call to order this hearing regarding proposed changes to...
15: At a hearing in 2024, regulators got public feedback on the new wildfire rules. They released maps showing which parts of Washington are at risk of wildfires. Houses built in those areas would have to use fire-resistant materials like on the roof and siding. They'd also have to create defensible space, like keeping tree branches 10 feet away from a house. That last part raised some pushback at the hearing, like from Eric Seibel of the Tahoma Audubon Society, a wildlife conservation group.
18: I'm concerned that trees, which are our best defense against climate change, will be destroyed en masse if the provisions of the code pass.
15: State legislators stepped in and ordered regulators to redo the wildfire rules. Angie Lane is with Washington's Department of Natural Resources. She says by December, they plan to have new wildfire maps that more accurately show the areas at risk.
19: It's trying to make sure that people are smart building in those areas.
15: But there won't be rules requiring homeowners to manage their trees and vegetation because state legislators got rid of that. Washington isn't alone. Last year, Oregon lawmakers repealed their state's wildfire building codes and vegetation rules after public pushback. Ryan Mahandy is with Headwaters Economics, a wildfire and land use think tank. She says wildfire laws are a patchwork across the western U.S.
20: While many states face the same risk, what we're increasingly seeing is many different interpretations of how to reduce that risk. It is literally all over the map.
15: California has had building codes for wildfire-prone areas for almost 20 years. Colorado and Utah recently passed similar rules. But Idaho, Arizona, and Wyoming don't have them. Handy says some of the public pushback is over concerns about home insurance.
20: If you publish a map that shows my wildfire risk, am I suddenly going to be in the crosshairs of the insurance industry? Insurers have their own proprietary maps that are quite sophisticated.
15: In other words, insurance companies are way ahead of states in evaluating risk. And that risk is getting worse because hotter temperatures are priming the landscape to burn. Back in Spokane, Dave Kokot's house is okay. The fires didn't reach him. He says the damage in his community should be a wake-up call for Washington.
16: Fires are changing. These types of fires are changing. They're becoming much larger fires.
15: And he says that means states need to do more to prepare. Lauren Sommer, NPR News.
13: The drug Tadalafil, known by its brand name Cialis, is taken by millions of men for erectile dysfunction. Now there's a movement to repurpose the medication to help people live longer. NPR's Will Stone reports.
21: About a year ago, Christy Swicky made a change to her daily wellness routine. She added a low dose of Tadalafil.
22: It seemed very harmless. If anything, it's going to help blood flow, and that can be beneficial to our brain and our heart.
21: It's true that Tadalafil does improve blood flow throughout the body, though in general, those taking it are only concerned about one region. And Swicky says she definitely gets questions.
22: They're mostly just like, wait, what? You're a woman. What are you doing?
21: Swicky has a PhD in molecular oncology. She's built a following on social media around longevity. Her decision to take a drug intended for erectile dysfunction goes back to her own family history of heart disease.
22: That was my main focus of like, well, maybe this is a low-hanging fruit, something that I can do to prevent that.
21: In fact, high-profile figures in wellness and biohacking are increasingly talking up Tadalafil as a longevity drug. Swicky herself promotes it for an online clinic called Ageless RX. Dr. Janelle Decker is the medical director there.
23: I do feel like the observational studies out there are strong enough to warrant offering it as a longevity medication to both men and women.
21: This is a big reason drugs like Tadalafil are getting more attention. In recent years, research has shown that men who take these medications seem to fare better in a variety of ways. Cardiologist Robert Kloner is at Huntington Medical Research Institute and the University of Southern California. A study of his looked at more than 8,000 men who took it for erectile dysfunction. They had a 55% lower rate of cardiovascular-related death and a 44% lower rate of death overall during the study period of about 3 years.
24: This to us is a very interesting signal.
21: In other words, he says, it's showing an association, not causation.
24: None of these drugs are FDA approved for longevity or for reducing major adverse cardiovascular events. Having said that, so many of these studies have all been consistent.
21: Some have found a decreased risk of dementia and Alzheimer's when taking these drugs. Tadalafil works by preventing the breakdown of a signaling molecule. This helps smooth muscle cells relax, blood vessels dilate, blood flow increases. It's already approved to treat a form of high blood pressure affecting arteries in the lungs and is similar to Viagra, which was originally developed as a cardiovascular drug. In fact, earlier this summer, Kloner was part of an expert group known as the Princeton Consensus Panel that concluded it may be appropriate to use low-dose Tadalafil for some men at increased risk of cardiovascular disease.
24: It's not something that cardiologists are routinely recommending, but these drugs in general are very safe.
21: He acknowledges, though, they're not as well studied in women. Some experts, including Dr. Stephen Nissen, are troubled this is catching on without high-quality data in humans. Nissen is chief academic officer of the Cleveland Clinic Heart, Vascular, and Thoracic Institute.
25: Absence of evidence of harm doesn't mean there isn't harm.
0: in the absence of randomized controlled trial data, it's pretty hard to justify.
21: Human trials are something Dr. Kloner at USC wants to do.
24: The problem with that is trying to find funding for it.
21: He says pharmaceutical companies aren't incentivized to do these studies because generic versions are already available. So for now, patients and doctors need to decide for themselves if a drug intended for the bedroom should also be used to try to extend life. Will Stone, NPR News.
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1: Good morning. It's 6:42 on Monday, August 17th. I'm Kobe Vance. 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In the forecast, dangerously high heat today and possible thunderstorms. Corinth, a high of 97. Clarksdale, 101. Starkville, 101. Jackson, 102. Macomb, 98. Hattiesburg, 103. That's the highest in Hattiesburg history on this date. And Gulfport, 98. 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
13: Good morning, I'm Sasha Pfeiffer. The Panathenaic Stadium in Athens has hosted some of the most elite athletes in the world. Now it's getting some scrubs. 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So the stadium that hosted the first modern Olympics is getting a much-needed wash. Workers are using low-pressure cleaners to preserve the marble underneath. When they're done, maybe throw your gum in the trash. It's Morning Edition.
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13: 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I'm Sasha Pfeiffer.
14: And I'm Michelle Martin. President Trump's One Big Beautiful Bill Act is expected to dramatically cut money for Medicaid, which pays for medical care for low-income and disabled Americans. Cuts to the program could reach nearly $1 trillion over a decade. That has alarmed rural hospitals and doctors because many of their patients depend on the program. In response to those concerns, Congress added $50 billion to the bill to shore up rural health infrastructure. Iowa Public Radio's Natalie Krebs reports on how health officials are trying to figure out how to make the best use of that money.
27: The money that Congress added to Trump's massive tax and spending bill is called the Rural Health Transformation Program. And Mahaska Health in Oskaloosa, Iowa has already received more than $3 million that will be used for a new PET scanner to detect cancer. CEO Kevin Durandi steps into a suite of empty offices filled with various cardboard boxes, storage bins, and office furniture.
5: So this will all be gutted, and the PET CT will be housed over here.
27: Durandi says the grant funding will allow the hospital to replace a scanner on a mobile truck years ahead of schedule, and Mahaska Health will be able to do more than twice as many scans as it now conducts.
5: To have an in-house PET CT where we can scan patients 5 days a week is significant to reduce the diagnosis to treatment times.
27: Iowa Health officials say in addition to investing money in rural cancer care, they also plan to use the federal dollars for telehealth infrastructure and mobile care units, among other things. The state hopes to draw down a total of $1 billion from the Rural Health Transformation Program over 5 years. It's received $209 million in this first year. Larry Johnson is the principal deputy director at the Iowa Department of Health and Human Services. He says the state wants to spend the money quickly.
6: Because if you don't spend the money on the projects that you tell the federal government you're going to, they're going to claw the money back. So we actually are hoping, we're organized enough to get it done, that we hope to take money from states that aren't able to do what we are.
27: Iowa officials say they see the Rural Health Fund as a separate investment, regardless of what happens with Medicaid. But most healthcare workers in rural communities are looking at the new funds in the context of the looming cuts to Medicaid, says Timothy McBride, a public health professor at Washington University in St. Louis.
7: It's like, yes, I mean, it's certainly an unequivocally good thing for rural to get this $50 billion relative to not having it, but the net effect of all this is going to be negative.
27: According to the nonpartisan health policy think tank KFF, even if Iowa gets $1 billion from the Rural Health Fund, the Medicaid loss for rural health care facilities in the state will total nearly $4 billion over a 10-year span. Iowa Hospital Association President Chris Mitchell says that's a huge concern for rural hospitals.
8: As soon as the rural health transformation dollars go away, then the Medicaid cuts start to come into place. And that's not a temporary proposition. That is ongoing.
27: In Western Iowa, Brett Altman, the CEO of Cass Health, agrees. He says while his hospital will also get nearly $3 million for a PET scanner, that money from the Rural Health Fund won't come close to making up for the reduction in Medicaid funding he's anticipating.
9: When you break it down to the ridiculous, we know that more than half that money isn't going to hospitals.
27: Still, Altman and others say they have to try to get what they can, since rural hospitals face such an uncertain financial situation. For NPR News, I'm Natalie Krebs in Des Moines.
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11: Good morning. It's 6:49 on Monday, August 17th. I'm Kobe Vance. 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In the forecast, dangerously high heat and thunderstorms today. Corinth, a high of 97. Jackson, 102. And Gulfport, 98. Coming up, how med students are tracking health outside of the clinical setting. 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
14: 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I'm Michelle Martin.
13: And I'm Sasha Pfeiffer. President Trump says he wants the U.S. to scale back military cooperation with one of its allies, South Korea. He posted this online within hours of the planned start of joint exercises between the two countries. Trump's comments may be an olive branch to North Korea in the hopes of restarting diplomacy with North Korea that began and then stalled in Trump's first term. NPR's Anthony Kuhn reports from Seoul.
0: In a social media post, President Trump said that joint drills with South Korea are costly and send a hostile message to North Korea. He added that he has a good relationship with the North's leader, Kim Jong-un, and he expressed disappointment that South Korea had declined to help the U.S. with operations against Iran. South Korea's presidential office said it hopes that friendly relations between Trump and Kim will lead to meaningful dialogue between their two countries. But Trump's orders came as a shock to people waking up in Seoul.
15: I was really surprised that it came at this stage, which is right on the day of the start of the exercise.
0: Chon Inbom is a retired South Korean Army Lieutenant General. He says such concessions to North Korea will be taken not as a goodwill gesture, but as a sign of weakness.
15: If you want to talk to the North Koreans and have them come to the table, all you have to do is say, okay, we give up and we acknowledge that you are a nuclear weapon state. And they'll come to the table and they will want many things.
0: President Trump also scaled back military drills in 2018. He held three summits with Kim Jong-un, but they failed to reach a deal, and the talks fell apart in 2019. Chon Inbom notes that Trump's move is likely to be welcomed by the progressive administration of South Korean President Lee Jae-myung. He wants to engage with North Korea, but so far Pyongyang has rejected Lee's conciliatory words and gestures. President Trump, meanwhile, has continued to speak favorably about Kim Jong-un. Returning from a summit in China in May, he told reporters aboard Air Force One that there had been no recent progress in reviving stalled diplomacy with Kim.
16: But I have a good relationship with him. He's been respectful of our country.
0: The Trump administration's 2026 National Defense Strategy says North Korea poses a nuclear threat to the U.S. homeland, as well as to allies South Korea and Japan. General Chon Inbom says Trump's message could have an impact on the debate in South Korea on whether to continue to rely on the U.S. for defense against North Korea's nuclear weapons or whether to develop their own deterrent.
15: Your traditional allies and greatest supporters of the alliance, they will naturally want their own capability to have nuclear weapons.
0: South Korea's defense ministry says that 10 days of joint U.S.-South Korean military drills began as planned. Anthony Kuhn, NPR News, Seoul.
14: It's been more than a year since Texas created its newest city, Starbase. People who work for Elon Musk's SpaceX live there. SpaceX's headquarters, launch site, and rockets are there, too. Now Starbase is looking to expand its boundaries and annex more than 7,000 acres of surrounding land. Reynaldo Leaños Jr. reports.
18: It's a scorching August afternoon in South Texas, and Becca Hinojosa, the co-founder of the South Texas Environmental Justice Network, blasts the AC in her car.
19: We're driving along Highway 4, headed towards Boca Chica Beach.
18: As Hinojosa drives, large 18-wheelers and silver Cybertrucks zoom by her on the opposite side of the highway.
19: This road is always under construction. SpaceX is rapidly colonizing and changing the entire landscape of Boca Chica.
18: And very soon, the city of Starbase and Elon Musk's SpaceX could change this area by the Gulf of Mexico even more. In 2025, Starbase was created around SpaceX as a way for the company to grow its workforce and expand launches. Elon Musk established the complex with the goal of sending humans back to the moon and eventually to Mars. The city is now looking to annex land from private property owners and state land, and Starbase already controls the beach and road access during launches. According to documents that the city sent to impacted landowners, Starbase says they want this annexation in order to provide more efficient coordination with agencies like U.S. Customs and Border Protection and the Texas Department of Public Safety. Hinojosa is headed to a landowner's property that Starbase wants.
19: We're on beautiful, pristine land owned by a property owner who doesn't want to get sucked up into Elon Musk's city of Starbase.
18: Hinojosa has been in touch with several landowners, like 56-year-old Barbara Buckner. Her grandmother was a Holocaust survivor who fled Poland, settled in Chicago, and purchased less than an acre in South Texas.
1: You have people that they're trying to build a future for themselves, in this case, trying to build a retirement for themselves, and getting basically run over by a big corporation.
18: Buckner is opposed to annexation. She wonders, who is Starbase's priority? Residents or SpaceX? Currently, the mayor and one of the two city commissioners work for SpaceX.
1: I mean, how can you be supporting residents when you work for SpaceX?
18: The mayor didn't respond to several requests for an interview. Hinojosa fears environmental damage. In 2024, the Environmental Protection Agency found that SpaceX had violated the Clean Water Act after tens of thousands of gallons of industrial wastewater were discharged into surrounding areas. And Hinojosa says that kind of damage could come with more rocket launches.
2: I've come out here several times after a SpaceX launch to document all of the debris. I have photos of metal shrapnel blown up into this area that we're on.
18: SpaceX did not respond to questions about the environmental impact of rocket launches. Sofia Benavides is the Cameron County Commissioner of Precinct 1. That's where Starbase is.
4: The law allows them to do so, so there's nothing that we can do to stop it.
18: Starbase has until August 18 to hear back from impacted landowners to see if the city has the necessary signatures needed to go through with the annexation. Then they will hold two public hearings. And in September, city officials will vote on whether to annex or not.
2: They call it Starbase. You pull the curtain back. It's the SpaceX annexation. SpaceX threatens the Rio Grande Valley, and that's why we'll continue to resist.
18: Hinojosa's organization is looking into possible legal action to prevent the annexation. For NPR News, I'm Reynaldo Leaños Jr. in Starbase, Texas.
13: It's Morning Edition from NPR News. I'm Sasha Pfeiffer.
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1: Kicking off our new week with extreme heat. We are expecting to see blazing sunshine, slight chance of a shower or storm today. Highs will be into the upper 90s across South Haven. Mainly clear to partly cloudy sky tonight, and overnight low will drop down to right around 75 degrees. In Meridian, a bounty of sunshine today. A high this afternoon will be into the upper 90s with a heat index right around 110. Clear to partly cloudy sky tonight, and overnight low will drop down to right around 75 degrees. And in Gulfport, expecting to see a few isolated showers and storms today. A high near 95, a heat index near 112. Isolated showers and storms tonight, and overnight low near 80 degrees. I'm meteorologist Sally Russell. 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
2: Good morning at 7 o'clock on Monday, August 17th. I'm Kobe Vance. This is Morning Edition on MPB Think Radio. Ahead of news in 4 minutes, a new program at the University of Mississippi Medical Center is giving medical students a track to studying health beyond clinical settings.
3: That this next generation of physicians, the folks coming through this sort of training program, are going to be equipped to address it not only patient by patient, but community, county, state, nation.
2: Then, a Republican candidate for governor in Mississippi has criticized a new local judge for her Muslim faith. Religious freedom advocates are speaking out. And Ukraine launched one of its largest aerial attacks of the war on Russia, killing at least 6 people. How are Russians feeling as the war grinds on? Those stories ahead. This is Morning Edition on MPB Think Radio, Mississippi Public Broadcasting.
4: Live from NPR News in Washington, I'm Linda Kenyon. The USS George Washington is on its way to the Middle East to relieve the USS Abraham Lincoln, which has been at sea for more than 8 months. The Lincoln has been at the center of concerns over mental health issues, as well as a lack of fresh food and supplies. Reporter Steve Walsh with member station WHRO says Defense Secretary Pete Hegseth has characterized those concerns as completely misrepresented.
5: The administration has also pushed back against reports from families who say that the crew is under stress, including reports of sailors jumping overboard. Asked on Friday if the deployment had gone on too long, President Donald Trump said, no, not nearly long enough.
4: The head of U.S. Central Command, Admiral Brad Cooper, wrapped up a tour of the region Saturday, which included a visit to the USS Lincoln. He praised the sacrifice of the sailors. He also acknowledged mental health challenges aboard the USS Lincoln, but added it has among the lowest number of cases within the Navy's 11 active aircraft carriers. U.S. Envoy Jared Kushner is in Israel pushing for progress on a post-war plan for Gaza. Kushner held a rare meeting in Egypt Sunday with leaders of Hamas. NPR's Daniel Estrin has more from Tel Aviv.
6: An official briefed on the meeting, speaking anonymously to offer details, said the U.S. wants Hamas to start disarming and hand over control of Gaza to a new Palestinian committee. Hamas says it accepts those terms, but Prime Minister Benjamin Netanyahu opposes Israel withdrawing from Gaza until Hamas completely disarms. There's been no real progress on a post-war transition since major military operations ended in Gaza 10 months ago, and Netanyahu is wary of making public concessions on Gaza with Israeli elections just 10 weeks away. The official said the U.S. is hoping Israel will approve a new Palestinian police force and international stabilization force entering Gaza. Daniel Estrin, NPR News, Tel Aviv.
4: Indiana public safety officials say at least 7 people have died during days of heavy rain and historic flooding in the state, Samantha Horton reports.
7: Records show Indianapolis had more than 20 feet of muddy water in some areas when it crested in parts of the White River that flows through the city. Sunday, city officials started to put away floodgates, and people were out on the trails that had been closed off the day before. Marion County Emergency Management Director Jacob Spence says some people with homes along the river will need to wait before it is safe to return.
8: It may be about Tuesday as the earliest that the water gets far enough away and back towards the riverbanks that a majority of those homes will be safely accessible.
7: As recovery efforts are underway, businesses and nonprofits have jumped in with supplies for basic needs and a relief fund to support people impacted. For NPR, I'm Samantha Horton in Indianapolis.
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10: Good morning. It's 7:04 on Monday, August 17th. I'm Kobe Vance. This is MPB News. A program at the University of Mississippi Medical Center is putting students on track to earn degrees in medicine and population health, covering both individual issues and the factors that affect common community well-being. MPB's Elise Gregg sat down with the dean of the School of Population Health and a student from the program on program's inaugural cohort.
11: When Dean Dr. Thomas Dobbs was doing his own residency after finishing med school, he realized he wanted to expand his education to things like research and

0: are crucial in addressing the factors that shape health in everyday life.
1: If we're going to improve the health of Mississippi, we've got to think beyond pills. We've got to think beyond surgeries, beyond hospitals. Those are critically important, no doubt. But we need to train our healthcare workforce to understand the complex situations that really drive health outcomes.
0: Now, UMMC has a pathway set up for medical students to do an MPH program while simultaneously completing their MD. Rohinton Dosaboy is part of the program's inaugural cohort. As an undergraduate, he studied syphilis in Mississippi and saw how education and socioeconomic factors had an impact on syphilis rates county by county. It made him want to examine more than just specific health issues, additionally looking at the systems and environments that affect people's health before they ever walk into a clinic.
2: I want the people in my cohort and in future cohorts to think about the big picture lens. Public health isn't focused on the individual tree. It's focused on like the whole forest.
0: The program had around 11 students this year, and Dobbs says they hope to add around 20 more students for next year. Elise Gregg, MPB News.
3: Members of Working Together Jackson and Working Together Mississippi released a joint statement Friday condemning a recent social media post by Agriculture and Commerce Commissioner Andy Gibson. Gibson, who's running for governor, announced on Facebook his plans to, quote, ban Sharia law, unquote, and halt Muslim influence on Mississippi if he's elected. Akola Rashid, co-founder and director of the International Museum of Muslim Cultures, says she's not angered by anti-Muslim sentiments, but finds it saddening.
4: My hope in the work that we're doing, that we're going to have an opportunity to really reclaim a lot of the people that's thinking all of these things that are just not true.
3: The community groups have extended an invitation to Gibson to meet with representatives from the Muslim community and other leaders. The Mississippi Emergency Management Agency has announced 5 new disaster service centers to help Mississippians hit by severe flooding and other storm damage suffered during the Tropical Storm Arthur event in June. The center will be open starting tomorrow, August 18th. 2 are open in Harrison County, and the others are based in Hancock, Pearl River, and Stone counties. This is MPB News on Think Radio, Mississippi Public Broadcasting.
5: It's Morning Edition from NPR News. I'm Michelle Martin.
6: And I'm Sasha Pfeiffer. In Russia and Ukraine, at least 20 people were killed and dozens more injured in air attacks that stretched from the weekend to this morning. That included the largest single-day Ukrainian attack on Russia to date. In a few minutes, we'll hear from the great-granddaughter of Soviet leader Nikita Khrushchev, Nina Khrushcheva, about people's reactions in Moscow. We start with details of the latest attacks in a war of attrition with no end in sight.
5: Joining us to tell us more about this is NPR's Charles Maines in Moscow. Good morning, Charles.
7: Morning, Michelle.
5: So first of all, tell us about this massive Ukrainian attack.
7: Well, Russia's defense ministry says more than 800 drones were fired into more than several regions of Russia on Sunday, the vast majority of which were targeting Moscow. That said, most of the deaths occurred closer to the Ukrainian border, including in Rostov in the south, where 5 people died Sunday. This morning, another 6 people were killed in Belgorod region. More generally, these attacks fit into a pattern of Ukraine hitting or attempting to hit anyway, not only military installations, but also softer targets, energy and logistics hubs to, as Kyiv puts it, bring the war home to Russians.
5: And how is that being felt in real terms?
7: Well, Ukraine struck another warehouse of Russia's largest online retailer, a company called Wildberries, which is part of a wider campaign of interrupting business supply chains. Ukraine continues to strike oil facilities, which, by the way, has caused the return of gas shortages we saw earlier in the summer. There are lines right now, for example, at a gas station just down the street from me. And Ukraine is going after defense-adjacent industries, you know, factories that produce parts or products that might in some way contribute or help fund the Russian military. And all of this has come with a growing number of civilian casualties.
5: And how has Russia responded?
7: Well, by escalating, which of course is also killing civilians, including 7 on Sunday. Russia can essentially strike Ukraine at will with ballistic missiles now that Ukraine is out of the U.S. Patriot missiles that had provided some protection, as Ukraine's President Volodymyr Zelensky has openly admitted. Moreover, Russia is increasingly targeting Ukrainian grain stores, a key export for Ukraine, and that's really brought shipping out of port cities like Odessa to a standstill and raised concerns of a repeat of global grain shortages that we saw early in the war as a result.
5: So Russia pounding Ukraine, that's been a story throughout this war. But Ukraine hitting back and hitting back effectively is relatively new. Now we hear from our colleagues in Kyiv that the goal is to force Russia into peace negotiations. Do you have any sense that that's working?
7: Well, politically, no.

0: The Kremlin continues to insist this war is being won. In fact, President Vladimir Putin was recently on television talking about how Russians had victory in their DNA. But there's no question that what Ukraine euphemistically calls long-range sanctions have brought the war home to Russians in new ways, and that's adding to exhaustion from more than 4 years of war, repression, and sanctions.
1: And so, of course, they're exhausted by war, but is there any way to express that, given the repression that you have reported on so often and that you're mentioning now?
0: Well, you know, we have parliamentary elections coming up in September, and some form of opposition to the war would seem a potent political issue, but it's not on the ballot. The lone openly pro-peace party, a party called Yabloko, was barred from participating by the Supreme Court earlier this month, even as its supporters gathered outside. Meanwhile, one of the party's liberal stalwarts, a man by the name of Lev Schlossberg, is widely expected to be convicted and sentenced to a long prison term today. The formal charge against Schlossberg is denigrating the Russian army, although his supporters would say he's being punished for his pacifism, and that his case is just another version of the same message, that anti-war views won't be tolerated.
1: That is NPR's Charles Maines in Moscow. Charles, thank you.
0: Thank you.
2: We wanted to hear more on how people inside Russia are responding to Ukraine's attacks, so we've called Nina Khrushcheva. She's a professor of international affairs at the New School in New York, and she's a great-granddaughter of Soviet Premier Nikita Khrushchev. She joins me now from Moscow. Good morning.
3: Good morning.
2: I understand you've been in Moscow for 2 months and had last been there in March. How would you say the mood has shifted between your two visits?
3: It is, and it shifted a little bit. Thank you for this question. I think there is more understanding, kind of resignation, that the war is going to go forever. And you just mentioned, your correspondent just mentioned, the Yabloko party, the Apple party, that suddenly got a lot of support, although before it seemed like was a nothing party, kind of living off the Soviet days, because it began early in the late Soviet era. So the mood is resignation. The mood is annoyance with the war, but also as your correspondent mentioned, there is a lot of repressions are increasing, and therefore people are more fearful of how much they can really speak freely about their own needs and wants. And obviously their gas lines and their wildberries being attacked. So economy is not doing great. So there's a lot of, as I said, resignation to what's to come.
2: I think many Americans wonder, I wonder, what kind of access to news, facts, information Russians have. You know, what's propaganda they're hearing? What's a news blackout? How informed do you think Russians are about what's really happening?
3: Whoever wants to be informed, well, I'm speaking to you from Moscow, so whoever wants to be informed is informed. And that's another part of very, in my view, unsuccessful Putin's propaganda, because even if they say it is successful, very unsuccessful, because Russians, there are many very young people, they're 15, 16-year-olds now want to support the Yabloko party, the Apple party. Films are available. I mean, there is a great dispute and kind of boycott of a Russian fairy tale that just came out because it conflicts with Spider-Man. And there was an online debate about this. You can see all Western films. Some of them are not official. You still can. Via VPN, you can get access to all world news. Some Russian publications are actually quite open. I mean, they're not critical of the state, but they do say things that need to be said. So they do have that. And if you want to have access to the world, you absolutely can have it. It's getting harder and harder because the state is getting more and more fearful that all this animosity towards the war, the unsupport of the war, is going to come out more openly.
2: Well, you mentioned that Russians think it will last forever, a feeling of animosity and resignation, dissent is put down. So what, if anything, can they do? Do Russians feel that they have any power to speak out and make a difference?
3: Pretty much not. I mean, I think that's why in some ways they are sort of ignoring the war, and despite the gas lines, despite the blowing up of the marketplaces, despite the fact that there, I think in the last months there were about 300 people died, which is more than in many months before in Russia, in the territory of Russia. So they can't, and at the same time, I think the Yabloko, the Apple party case was fascinating, because suddenly the day they were being kind of the hearings, whether the party can take part in the September parliamentary election. Suddenly there were about 1,000 people in the streets. That takes courage because there were police vans. There's a lot of police. Now there is another hearing today. Police is taking away this very young people just because they don't want them. So people feel they can't speak, but if they need to speak, some of them actually can have it. And I think that's why the state is so afraid of them, because it tries to preempt anything that the Russians might do. So in my view, repressions will only increase.
2: You recently called for a new leader to take over, like your great-grandfather, Nikita Khrushchev. He, of course, succeeded Joseph Stalin. He launched a campaign of de-Stalinization. Do you think Russian citizens would get behind that, and who might they have in mind, if so?
3: Well, I want to push back a little bit. I didn't call for the new leader. I just said that when this leader is over, the new leader will come, and it will be a choice between somebody like Khrushchev, who would denounce Stalin, or somebody even from Putin's entourage or Stalin's entourage, who would still be much more rational about the states of the world today.
2: That is Nina Khrushcheva. She is a professor of international affairs at New York's New School, and she has been speaking with us from Moscow. Thank you very much.
3: Thank you.
1: Illinois, Ohio, and Indiana have been hit hard the past few days by heavy rain and extreme weather. Indiana officials said there are at least 7 storm-related deaths. Samantha Horton reports from Indianapolis, which experienced historic flooding through the weekend.
4: A crew pulls back the heavy metal floodgates in the Broad Ripple neighborhood after days of rising water and flooding along the White River in Indianapolis. This is where movable gates were installed in 2009 as a way to protect nearby homes and businesses from extreme flooding. The gates were activated for the first time Friday night. The river crested Saturday at over 20 feet in Indianapolis, just shy of the record set in 1913. Hundreds of residents had to quickly evacuate their homes. Trudging through water up to his knees, Jacob Maynard and his girlfriend carried their dogs out of their home.
5: It's kind of scary how fast everything flooded. Like, that's the main thing.
4: In other areas of the Indianapolis metro area, neighbors came together to fight back the floodwaters. In the town of Rocky Ripple, volunteers filled sandbags to line the levee at its weak points and offer bags to neighbors to protect their homes. More than 300 homes in the area were advised to evacuate. Across the state, more than 140,000 homes were without power as of Sunday evening. Rocky Ripple Councilmember Randy Sanders says he was inspired by the response to help the community.
6: I've seen people tonight that haven't talked to each other for 10 plus years, actually working together, talking, and it's just amazing that everybody is like, what can I do to help?
4: Local officials say the community sandbag effort since Friday helped prevent wide-scale flooding. A 2020 report from Indiana University climate scientists stated that the state needs to prepare for what they cite as increasing environmental change. President Trump over the weekend approved an emergency declaration for Indiana. For NPR News, I'm Samantha Horton in Indianapolis.

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1: Good morning. It's 7:19 on Monday, August 17th. I'm Kobe Vance. This is Morning Edition on MPB Think Radio. In the forecast today, dangerously high heat and thunderstorms. Corinth, a high of 97. Clarksdale, 101. Starkville, 101. Jackson, a high of 102. Macomb, 98. Hattiesburg, 103. That's a record for Hattiesburg today. And Gulfport, 98. Coming up, a new program at the University of Mississippi Medical Center is giving medical students a track to studying health beyond clinical settings.
2: That this next generation of physicians, the folks coming through this sort of training program, are going to be equipped to address it not only patient by patient, but community, county, state, nation.
1: Then, a Republican candidate for governor in Mississippi has criticized a new local judge for her Muslim faith. Religious freedom advocates are speaking out. This is Morning Edition on MPB Think Radio.
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7: This is Morning Edition from NPR News. I'm Sasha Pfeiffer.
8: And I'm Michelle Martin. Good morning. President Trump is asking the Supreme Court to let him continue building a new ballroom for the White House. An appeals court ruled that Trump needs approval from Congress to move forward, so Trump filed the emergency request on Friday. Trump has increasingly justified the construction by citing national security, instead of his first explanation was that he needed more space and a more luxurious reception for guests. The legal process has revealed details about a bunker that Trump indicates is being built by the military under the site for the ballroom. We wanted to know more about what that bunker is all about, so we've called Garrett Graff, who studied government doomsday scenarios. He is a presidential historian and author of Raven Rock, the story of the U.S. government's secret plan to save itself while the rest of us die. Good morning, Mr. Graff. Thanks for joining us.
9: Good morning.
8: So the president says building the bunker is an urgent need, hence the emergency request. So let me back up for a minute. How long has there been some kind of emergency hideout for the president, and how does that fit into plans for continuity of government in the event of a catastrophic event?
9: The White House bunker dates back to World War II, and right after Pearl Harbor, when we were afraid of a Japanese air raid or German air raid on Washington, D.C. It's gone through several major iterations, but was sort of rebuilt by Harry Truman in the Cold War, in his presidency, and then has been updated regularly ever since. And the last major update that we know about happened during the Obama administration after 9/11.
8: Interesting. So fairly new. So do we know anything about how this new bunker would look, or what would it do that's different from what's already there?
9: Yeah, so the challenge, of course, with anything that Donald Trump says is it's hard to know what's real, what's not, and what's hyperbole. But the scale of the facility that he has talked about on social media and his public statements would be a dramatic change in the way that presidential continuity operations have thought about the president's security, where the White House bunker facility has always been meant to be a short-term facility, something where the president would stay for minutes or hours as a more secure evacuation plan was put into place. The scale that Donald Trump is talking about, it would place it alongside some of the major government relocation facilities where presumably someone could stay for days, weeks, or even longer.
8: Is there any evidence to support that this is urgent?
9: No, and that's really the heart of the legal case at this point, which is the judge in this case has basically said your only argument that it is urgent to build this is that you tore down the East Wing, that you exposed this vulnerability to the bunker underneath, the existing bunker underneath the East Wing, and now it's urgent to fix that, but this is a problem that you created yourself, Mr. President.
8: So, you know, your book, Raven Rock, is named after another bunker. Would you tell us about that? I mean, how does that fit into presidential emergency plans?
9: Sure. So the long-term or long-running plans for presidential evacuations has always been that your goal should be to get the president out of the White House as quickly as possible, because that's the place everyone knows and expects the president to be. You know, you want to get him to a place where people don't expect him to be. And so for decades, that has been one of three places. One, up into the sky, either aboard Air Force One or another 747 that's known as the E-4B, the Presidential Doomsday Plan, or to one of the two mountain-sized bunkers that the U.S. government runs outside of Washington. There's a FEMA facility in Berryville, Virginia, known as Mount Weather, and then Raven Rock, which is the backup Pentagon in Waynesboro, Pennsylvania. Each of those could support 1,000 people for a month.
8: Wow, interesting. So before we let you go, do you think the national security argument is going to be more appealing to the courts than his arguments for a more luxurious ballroom?
9: Historically, presidents get a lot more leeway around national security, and I think that that's why you're really seeing him lean into this, because if this is a battle about historic preservation or congressional appropriation, then he's going to lose.
8: That is author and presidential historian Garrett Graff. Mr. Graff, thank you.
9: My pleasure.
7: Former Major League pitcher Tommy John has died. He was 83. He played for six teams over 26 seasons, but he will be best remembered for something that happened off the field. He was the first pitcher to undergo a procedure that's now named after him. Steve Futterman reports.
0: Yesterday at Dodger Stadium, they paid tribute to Tommy John.
10: Join us for a moment of silence.
0: It was during his time in Los Angeles in 1974 that Tommy John underwent an untested sports medicine procedure. John had torn his ulnar collateral ligament. In the past, that would have meant the end of a career. But one of the Dodger doctors, Frank Job, had an idea. Take a tendon from the right forearm and put it in his injured left elbow. John talked to the MLB Network 2 years ago.
11: I just wanted to play baseball. I wanted to pitch. And the only way I was going to pitch was to get the surgery from Dr. Joe.
12: The game plan was logical, but it had never been tested on a thrower before. There was no tension or anything like that.
0: Dr. Steve Lombardo was in the operating room where it happened.
12: Tommy knew it was a new, something that had never been done before.
13: And on the mound for the New York Yankees, the Sacred bowler, Tommy John.
0: Not only did he come back, Tommy John pitched in three World Series and won more than 160 additional games. Jocelyn Wittstein, a close friend of John, is an orthopedic surgeon and professor at Duke University.
14: Every time I heard him speak of Dr. Job, he was just so grateful to him and truly attributed the second half of his career to Dr. Job's brilliance.
0: Go down any major league roster today, it's likely at least one pitcher has undergone Tommy John surgery. In 2000, Atlanta Braves pitcher John Smoltz thought his career might be over. Then he got a phone call.
15: He introduced himself. Of course, I knew who he was, but he said, don't give up. It was the call I needed. And I'm forever grateful for Tommy picking up the phone and giving me a call.
0: Even with his long all-star major league career, Tommy John isn't a member of the Hall of Fame. But the Hall of Fame does have a display commemorating Tommy John's surgery and its impact on the game. For NPR News, I'm Steve Futterman.
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18: Blazing hot temperatures and high humidity expected to be back with us again for today, tomorrow, into the middle parts of this week. Horn Lake today, lots of sunshine, just a slight chance of a shower or storm. Our high temperatures will be into the upper 90s today. The heat index is right around 110. Later on tonight, clear to partly cloudy sky, and overnight low will drop down to near 75 degrees. In Jackson, we're looking at sunny skies today. A high this afternoon will approach the 100-degree mark with a heat index right around 100 to 115. Overnight lows will drop down upper 70s to near 80. And in Gulfport, isolated showers and storms, a high in the mid-90s, upper 70s overnight. I'm meteorologist Allie Russell. 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
19: Live from NPR News in Washington, I'm Dave Mattingly. More Democratic lawmakers are calling for Congress to investigate conditions aboard the USS Abraham Lincoln amid reports of declining mental health, food shortages, and issues with plumbing aboard the ship. Senator Mark Kelly of Arizona is a former Navy combat pilot and astronaut who sits on the Senate Armed Services Committee.
20: I spoke to a grandmother of a sailor aboard the USS Abraham Lincoln who said, her grandson who, was skinny when he joined the Navy now looks like he's lost 20 to 25 pounds and is struggling, and it's depressing.
19: He was speaking to NPR's Morning Edition. The roughly 5,000 sailors and Marines aboard the Lincoln have been at sea on an extended deployment that's lasted nearly 9 months. The carrier is currently in the Middle East and has gone without a port call for more than 200 days, a record. The head of U.S. Central Command visited the ship over the weekend and acknowledged the mental health challenges of the crew. The USS Washington is on its way to the region to relieve the Lincoln. President Trump is directing the Pentagon to scale back joint U.S.-South Korean military exercises that got underway today. The president cites several reasons, including the cost and South Korea's stance on the war with Iran. This is NPR News from Washington. Colombia's president says he's asked President Trump to suspend U.S. tariffs on his country as it works to recover from this month's deadly earthquake. The magnitude 7.4 quake toppled buildings in the west of the country and left more than 280 people dead. Venezuela's government says 131 people jailed for political reasons have been released. They included a group of women accused of plotting to oust then-President Nicolas Maduro. NPR's Carrie Kahn has more.
21: Venezuela's interim government said the freed prisoners had been granted, quote, alternative measures from incarceration as a sign of progress for national reconciliation. But opposition leaders with the group Vente Venezuela said it independently verified the release of only 43 detainees. The rights group Foro Penal posted a similar number on X. U.S. Secretary of State Marco Rubio said the number was much higher and touted the release of more than 1,000 prisoners since the U.S. removal of former President Maduro earlier this year. One opposition leader who himself was recently released from prison called for all political prisoners to be freed, quote, without exception and without delay. Carrie Kahn, NPR News, Rio de Janeiro.
19: Authorities in Italy say an American tourist has been killed while hiking on Mount Etna after being struck by lightning. He's identified as a 29-year-old man from Kansas. I'm Dave Mattingly in Washington.
1: Good morning at 7:33 on Monday, August 17th. I'm Kobe Vance. 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Here's what's in news at 8:04. A Stone County family is hoping FEMA insurance will help them rebuild after losing their home in Tropical Storm Arthur.
22: Don't wait. Don't be scared. Don't worry that it might be too complicated. It's not too complicated.
1: Then, a news program at the University of Mississippi Medical Center is giving medical students a track to studying health beyond clinical settings. Plus, President Trump's Middle East negotiator is in the region for talks on the future of Gaza. Look at where negotiations stand. That's all ahead. This is Morning Edition on MPB Think Radio, Mississippi Public Broadcasting.

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1: It's Morning Edition from NPR News. I'm Sasha Pfeiffer.
2: And I'm Michelle Martin. Good morning. The president's envoy and son-in-law, Jared Kushner, held a rare meeting with leaders of Hamas in Egypt on Sunday.
1: Today, Kushner is in Israel to meet with Prime Minister Benjamin Netanyahu. Kushner is trying to get closer to achieving President Trump's plan for a post-war Gaza. The U.S. and Hamas back the plan. Israel does not.
2: NPR's Daniel Estrin is with us now from Tel Aviv. Good morning, Daniel.
3: Good morning, Michelle.
2: First of all, just how unusual was it that any high-level representative of the U.S. met directly with Hamas leaders?
3: It is rare. Remember, the U.S. labels Hamas a terrorist group, but Jared Kushner did meet Hamas one time before. That was 10 months ago, and that meeting helped seal the deal on the Gaza ceasefire agreement. Since then, though, not much progress has happened at all on a post-war transition for Gaza.
2: Okay, so do we have any sense of what came out of this meeting?
3: We have not seen any evidence of a real breakthrough. I spoke with an official briefed on the meeting who spoke anonymously to divulge some details. And what I learned is that the U.S. wants Hamas to stop military activities and to start disarming. They want Hamas to hand over control of Gaza to a new Palestinian committee. And Hamas affirmed that it is willing to do that. But the reality here, Michelle, is that it's been 10 months since the ceasefire was declared, and there's been no tangible progress on the ground in Gaza. It took months just for Trump's Board of Peace to come up with a formal disarmament plan, and then it took many more months for Hamas to agree to it. And so now the U.S. is pushing this new 15-point roadmap for Hamas to disarm and for Israel to withdraw. And Israel says it will not withdraw from Gaza until Hamas fully disarms. And a big group of Mideast countries is now saying that Israel is the one to blame for obstructing peace efforts. Those countries include the ceasefire mediators themselves, Qatar and Egypt. So Kushner is now in Israel. He's meeting Netanyahu to discuss his objections to the plan.
2: And so given Israel's objections, what do you expect to be coming out of this meeting between Kushner and Netanyahu?
3: Really, the main sticking point here is that Israel is 10 weeks away from elections, and Netanyahu could lose power. And Kushner knows that Netanyahu does not want Israelis to think he's giving any concessions to Hamas. That would be very unpopular. His far-right security minister even said recently that Israel should be killing 30 to 40 people every night in Gaza. So Netanyahu is under pressure, and if he would agree to any progress in Gaza, it would be the kind of things that could be done behind the scenes. The official I spoke to said Kushner wants Israel to authorize a new Gaza police force to get training. It wants Israel to allow an international stabilization force to enter Gaza. But here, Israel has its own objections. They may seem subtle, but these are important to Israel. A person briefed on this told me Israel doesn't trust this plan for a Palestinian committee to take over Hamas's weapons. Israel wants more international oversight there. So Kushner's challenge here really is to find anything Israel is willing to do with just 10 weeks to go before Israeli elections.
2: That is NPR's Daniel Estrin in Tel Aviv. Daniel, thank you.
3: You're welcome.
1: It's been just over a week since Todd Blanche was confirmed as U.S. Attorney General, and he now says he will not commit that the Justice Department he oversees is free from White House influence.
4: There's a big difference between saying we will always do our job and investigate any case and act independently of the White House. No, I'm not going to pledge that, and no Attorney General should ever pledge that.
1: That was Blanche on NBC's Meet the Press on Sunday. Blanche was President Trump's private criminal defense lawyer before he joined DOJ. He told NBC he's willing to break from the president on legal matters, but he said, quote, of course, end quote, he'll consider the president's opinions. We have Aaron Davis on the line to talk about this. He's a reporter with ProPublica and co-author of Injustice, How Politics and Fear Vanquished America's Justice Department. Good morning.
5: Thanks for having me, Sasha.
1: Would you first share your general thoughts when you heard the Attorney General's comments this weekend?
5: You know, Todd Blanche repeated this idea not once but twice in that interview yesterday, and he sought to betray these comments as no big deal, as historically insignificant, that every attorney general does it. Well, he suggested that, you know, it's just the way things work. But the reality is that this now Senate-confirmed chief law enforcement officer in the land, Blanche's comments were groundbreaking in a way that they really represent a shift in how the Justice Department has operated since Watergate. You only have to go back 5 years to the day that President Biden announced Merrick Garland as his attorney general nominee to see how radical the change is. Biden pointed to Garland on TV and said, "You don't answer to me, you answer to the Constitution and the rule of law." What Biden said wasn't unique. It was like what every president had said since Nixon, you know, especially when it came to criminal justice, criminal prosecutions.
1: And if we go farther back in history, is there a precedent for an AG saying that he or she will not act independently of the White House?
5: There really is not. You know, for our book, we looked at this, and, you know, this area, especially this area of criminal prosecutions, is the sole province of the Justice Department and its attorneys to carefully review the facts of a given case. And if the facts merited prosecution, then the government went forward. And if it didn't, they did not go forward. You know, and where there were cases of gray areas, no one was consulting with a political head of a party sitting in the White House about a singular prosecution. What Blanche is saying is that Americans can now assume that there is a conversation with the president, and that is factoring into his decisions about criminal prosecution of individual Americans.
1: One major issue that almost prevented Blanche from getting confirmed was this so-called anti-weaponization fund of $1.8 billion. It was envisioned as a way to pay people who claimed that the Biden Justice Department harmed them, and it came as part of Trump's settlement with the IRS. Even Republicans, some Republicans, oppose that fund. Blanche said on Sunday the fund was dead. But are there other ways that the department could still find ways to pay January 6 rioters?
5: Yeah, he kind of touched on this. He said if somebody else brings a case against the United States, be it, you know, he didn't say any names, but be it the Oath Keepers, the Proud Boys, you know, anyone of Donald Trump's allies who thought they were wronged, that in fact the Justice Department could decide that they're right and they could decide to settle that case. So it does raise a question about how they will handle individual claims brought against the government going forward. And all of that doesn't touch even on the other part of that whole agreement about whether DOJ has really foreclosed at this point in time on the potential to prosecute Trump of tax evasion, all the things that were wrapped up in that IRS audit. That was the other half of that agreement.
1: Yeah. So briefly, if Blanche is saying that that he might work with the White House in some capacity, what does that leave in terms of firewalls between White House and DOJ?
5: Well, that's a big question here, right? And it's kind of it really points to how much of our democracy is built on trust. And when it comes to criminal justice, the hope that somewhere high up in the government, someone is working to be a fair arbiter of right and wrong. If Americans can't trust decisions about such cases are being made in a political fashion and in line with the law, we've lost something profound and sustaining for a healthy democracy.
1: That's Aaron Davis. He's a reporter with ProPublica. Thank you.
5: Sasha, thank you so much for having me.
1: This is NPR News.
6: Good morning. It's 7:42 on Monday, August 17th. I'm Kobe Vance. 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In the forecast today, dangerously high heat, possible thunderstorms. In Corinth, high of 97. Clarksdale, 101. Starkville, 101. Jackson, a high of 102. Macomb, 98. Hattiesburg, 103. And Gulfport, a high of 98.
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9: 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Also being drawn tonight is Powerball, Tonight's jackpot is currently sitting at $35 million. Now, Mega Millions will be drawn on tomorrow, Tuesday, August 18th, and its estimated jackpot is $100 million. Also, the Mississippi Match 5 jackpot for tonight is sitting at $70,000. Lastly, a Crystal Springs woman won $20,000 on a Mega Millions ticket purchased in Crystal Springs. For more information about the Mississippi Lottery and a complete list of winning numbers, visit mpbonline.org.
2: Good morning. I'm Michelle Martin. A bear broke into a Kentucky woman's home while she was sleeping. She says she slept through it all and woke up only after repeated calls from her sister, who saw everything from next door. The bear seems to have been drawn in by some KFC the woman left on her glass kitchen table. That table is now toast. She told Fox 56 she came away with two lessons. Make sure the front door is locked and definitely don't leave out the fried chicken. It's Morning Edition.
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1: This is Morning Edition from NPR News. I'm Sasha Pfeiffer.
2: And I'm Michelle Martin. Good morning. Anthropic is adding an invisible watermark to new models of its AI assistant, Claude. The change brings Claude into compliance with the European Union's AI Act. It will be applied worldwide. Here to explain how this will work is Beatrice Nolan. She covers AI for Fortune Magazine. Good morning.
10: Good morning.
2: So a lot of times when if I get an early release of a film that I need to watch in order to prepare for an interview, it'll have a watermark. So I think of it as something that goes over a picture. Like, how does it work when we're talking about text that an AI chatbot is generating?
10: Yeah, it's interesting because AI-generated text has been traditionally pretty hard to watermark, especially comparatively to images. Most AI-generated or AI-modified images already carry a type of watermark. Previously, the best we've had for text is these kind of probability checkers that make an assessment on how likely something is to be AI-generated based on style and word choice. But what Anthropic is introducing is a little different. They explained over the weekend how it's going to work. It's essentially adding an invisible mark. And the way it does this is when AI writes a sentence, it's not just spitting out words. It's making a tiny decision based on pattern prediction after every single word about what word comes next. A lot of the time, there are several words that could work equally well. Like if you think of a sentence like the weather today was cold and the AI could say gray or it could say overcast, either works. Whenever the AI makes a decision like this, Anthropic is going to be adding a mark. And anyone with Anthropic's tool to identify this can see if Claude was involved in the text.
2: Interesting. So can it be erased?
10: It's not clear yet because they haven't really released the details of how the tool is going to check. There's a theory that you could probably get rid of it if you're heavily editing the text, but like a light edit of the text probably wouldn't get rid of it.
2: So is this happening because of the EU law?
10: Yes, this is happening because of the EU's AI Act coming into force. It came into force on August 2nd. This requires AI companies to mark AI-generated or edited content in a way that other systems can identify. I mean, notably, other companies, including OpenAI, Meta, Google, Microsoft, have signed this code of conduct, so they will likely be introducing similar watermarks as well.
2: But this is the first we're hearing of this with Anthropic. You do expect the other companies to follow.
10: Yes, to be compliant with the EU AI Act, they'll probably likely have to do something similar. The only company that hasn't signed the code of conduct is SpaceX AI, which makes the AI chatbot Grok. So we'll probably be seeing a lot more of this. Anthropic's just the first to kind of lay out exactly how they're going to go about it.
2: So the supporters of the EU's AI Act said they wanted more protections from harm. They wanted greater guarantees of honesty and transparency. Do you have a sense yet? I understand this is very new, that they are satisfied by Anthropic's approach.
10: Yeah, I mean, the AU AI's transparency rules are just kind of built around that idea. Like, if something is AI written or AI altered, people should be able to find out. This is like worrying people as AI content gets harder to spot. It gets easier to pass off as human work. So it's a bit too early to see if people are satisfied by it until we get to see the results of it. But it seems like it is going to work on a lot of stuff. So I would imagine so.
2: Well, keep us posted.
10: Will do.
2: That's Beatrice Nolan. She covers artificial intelligence for Fortune magazine. Thank you so much.
10: Thank you.

0: morning. It's 7:49 on Monday, August 17th. I'm Kobe Vance. 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In the forecast, dangerously high heat and thunderstorms. Corinth, a high of 97. Jackson, 102. And Gulfport, a high of 98. Coming up, a Stone County family is hoping FEMA assistance will help them rebuild. 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
5: From Marketplace in Los Angeles, I'm Nova Safo in for Kimberly Adams. Good morning. Diplomatic efforts between the U.S. and Iran appear stalled as the temporary ceasefire agreement expires today. Ship traffic in the Strait of Hormuz, which was already at a trickle, is now again essentially halted. And President Trump is telling Americans that higher gasoline prices are the cost for curbing Iran's nuclear ambitions. Marketplace's Henry Epp is here with more. Good morning, Henry.
7: Hey, Nova.
5: So what's actually happening in the Strait of Hormuz right now?
7: So according to the data from Kepler, just 5 ships passed through the strait on Saturday, none yesterday. That's compared to 31 passages the weekend before. CNBC reports traffic through the strait is now at its lowest level since May, but there's also reporting by Bloomberg, which indicates that a few million barrels a day is covertly getting through the strait. These are so-called dark ships with their transponders off that are ferrying oil through the passage and onto tankers in the Gulf of Oman on the other side. So while oil prices have risen lately, up about 5% in the past week, this workaround could be one of the reasons we're not seeing prices spike even higher.
5: Prices at the pump now are averaging about $4 a gallon. Give us some perspective on that, Henry. How much higher than usual?
7: It's a good bit higher than usual, about 29% higher than this time last year. And AAA says we're so far seeing the highest gas prices in August on record. Meanwhile, President Trump told a crowd at a rally in New York on Friday that Americans should get used to paying more for gas, that it's worth it to avoid Iran gaining a nuclear weapon. And also in that speech, Trump claimed that once the U.S. defeats Iran, he'll declare the Strait of Hormuz a territory of the United States. Iran's foreign minister, meanwhile, posted on Twitter that, quote, this strait will be opened and closed only under Iran's command.
5: Marketplace's Henry Epp, thank you. Let's do the numbers. Oil prices are higher this morning. Brent crude, the international benchmark, is up about 0.9% now, $89 per barrel. The U.S. standard, West Texas Intermediate, is up 0.8% at $83 per barrel. Dow, S&P, and NASDAQ futures are mixed, with the Dow future down 180 points. That's 0.3%.
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5: Tribal casinos are a $46 billion industry, almost three times the size of the casino revenues in Vegas and Reno. Native American tribes rely on the money they make from gambling operations to pay for health care, education, and housing. But a key vacancy in Washington is adding uncertainty to their financing model. Savannah Peters, reporter with the Associated Press, has been watching this and joins me now. Hi, Savannah.
8: Hi, Nova.
5: So what's going on? What's happening in Washington?
8: So the National Indian Gaming Commission is this three-person independent regulatory board, but its most important oversight tasks are vested in its chairperson. And the commission has been operating without a chairperson since January. And the experts I spoke to said the longer this commission isn't operating at full strength, the more that could hamper business growth and investment in tribal gambling.
5: And how does that play out on the ground in tribal lands and tribal casinos?
8: One big impact is that the commission's enforcement powers are really weakened when it doesn't have a chair. The NIGC says that its field staff are still keeping an eye on tribal casinos around the country, but without a chairperson in Washington, it really can't cite or fine tribes for any violations of federal gaming law that it might find. And then the other big impact is to management contracts. And these are business deals between tribes and outside casino operators that need the chairperson's signature. I spoke with the chairman of the Iowa Tribe of Oklahoma, which opened a new casino in April. But Chairman Jacob Keyes said a long-planned deal for the gambling giant Harrah's to take over day-to-day operations of that new property is on ice. And in the meantime, his small tribal government staff are having to manage the casino, which is this major burden that they didn't really plan for.
5: How worried are tribes about kind of the year ahead, let's say? Are they concerned about revenues getting affected?
8: Tribes are really concerned, and the area that concerns them the most is actually not related to those duties that are clearly defined in law, but related to the NIGC's chair's role as sort of an advocate for tribal gaming in Washington. Right now, tribal gaming is facing this new threat from prediction market platforms, which have really exploded in popularity since the 2024 election, including from tribal lands and in states where tribes have negotiated the exclusive right to offer gambling. Tribes say prediction markets in that way are violating federal Indian gaming law and their sovereignty. At least eight have filed lawsuits to that effect. And past commissioners and staffers have told me that typically the chairperson of the National Indian Gaming Commission would be sounding the alarm about this in Washington and advocating for the interests of gaming tribes.
5: And what have we heard, if anything, from the Trump administration? Are they open to getting the commission back up and running?
8: Yeah, I reached out to the White House and a spokesperson told me that the Trump administration values the National Indian Gaming Commission, but they didn't answer my question about whether or when it plans to nominate a new chair to lead the agency. Some tribal leaders I've spoken to have pointed out that the Trump administration has really strongly backed prediction markets. They say because of that, it's no coincidence that the administration doesn't seem eager to fill this vacancy. Others were more skeptical of that, and they point out that this leadership gap actually dates back to the Biden administration when the last Senate-confirmed chair termed out with no replacement on deck. So this could just be yet another example of something that's really important to tribes being sidelined in Washington.
5: Savannah Peters is Indigenous Affairs reporter for the Associated Press. Thank you for coming on our program.
8: Thanks, Nova.
5: I'm Nova Safo with the Marketplace Morning Report. 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
10: Kicking off our new week with extreme heat. We are expecting to see blazing sunshine, slight chance of a shower or storm today. Highs will be into the upper 90s across South Haven. Mainly clear to partly cloudy sky tonight, and overnight low will drop down to right around 75 degrees. and Meridian. A bounty of sunshine today. A high this afternoon will be into the upper 90s with a heat index right around 110. Clear to partly cloudy sky tonight and overnight low will drop down to right around 75 degrees. And in Gulfport, expecting to see a few isolated showers and storms today. A high near 95, a heat index near 112. Isolated showers and storms tonight and overnight low near 80 degrees. I'm meteorologist Sally Russell. 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
0: Good morning. It's 8 o'clock on Monday, August 17th. I'm Kobe Vance, in for Desiree Frazier. This is Morning Edition on MPB Think Radio. Ahead in news at 8:04, a Stone County family is hoping FEMA assistance will help them rebuild after losing their home in Tropical Storm Arthur.
11: Don't wait. Don't be scared. Don't worry that it might be too complicated. It's not too complicated.
0: Then, a new program at the University of Mississippi Medical Center is giving medical students a track for studying health beyond the clinical setting. And ahead, the carrier USS Washington is on its way to the Middle East to relieve the USS Lincoln. Lincoln's been at the carrier, the center of concerns for of crew's mental health and lack of fresh food and supplies. This is MPB News on Think Radio, Mississippi Public Broadcasting.
12: Live from NPR News in Washington, I'm Linda Kenyon. The deadline to establish peace talks between the U.S. and Iran expired today, with no negotiations planned and the status of the Strait of Hormuz still in dispute. NPR's Jane Arraf has more.
13: The U.S. and Iran signed a memorandum of understanding in June that called for reaching a final agreement in 60 days. There have been mediation attempts by other countries, but no U.S.-Iranian negotiations since then. Iran says the U.S. isn't serious about negotiating. President Trump has threatened new sanctions against Iran over their restrictions on the Strait of Hormuz. While the June agreement called for the U.S. to begin removing its naval blockade and Iran to allow transit through the key waterway within 30 days, neither of those have happened either. The ceasefire was broken in July with attacks by both the U.S. and Iran. Jane Arraf, NPR News, Amman.
12: The president's envoy and son-in-law Jared Kushner held a rare meeting with leaders in Hamas in Egypt yesterday. Today, he's in Israel meeting with Israel's prime minister Benjamin Netanyahu in an effort to achieve progress on a plan for post-war Gaza. NPR's Daniel Estrin in Tel Aviv says both sides appear to be at an impasse.
14: And so now the U.S. is pushing this new 15-point roadmap for Hamas to disarm and for Israel to withdraw. And Israel says it will not withdraw from Gaza until Hamas fully disarms. And a big group of Mideast countries is now saying that Israel is the one to blame for obstructing peace efforts. Those group of countries include the ceasefire mediators themselves, Qatar and Egypt. So Kushner is now in Israel. He's meeting Netanyahu to discuss his objections to the plan.
12: It's been 10 months since the ceasefire was declared. Wildfire activity is still high across several states in the western U.S. NPR's Lauren Summer reports some of those states have struggled to pass rules that can help protect communities.
15: As wildfires have become increasingly destructive, researchers have learned how some houses are more likely to survive. It helps when buildings are made with fire-resistant construction materials. It also helps when the flammable vegetation is cleared away from them. California has long-standing rules requiring homeowners to take those steps in areas at risk. But Washington and Oregon have backtracked on efforts to pass the same rules after public pushback. And some western states don't have any statewide rules. Wildfire experts say that patchwork of regulations leaves many places vulnerable. Lauren Summer, NPR News.
12: Hurricane Lala has weakened to a tropical storm after raking Hawaii without making landfall. Rainfall approached 3 feet in some places, turning rivers into raging torrents and threatening mudslides. Tropical storm conditions spread to Maui, Oahu, and Kauai. 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
0: Good morning. It's 8:04 on Monday, August 17th. I'm Kobe Vance. This is Morning Edition. This is MPB News. More than a month after Tropical Storm Arthur flooded parts of Stone County, federal assistance is now available for residents. Justin Glowacki with the Roy Howard Community Journalism Center spoke with one family about that already submitted their application.
17: Shelby Allen and her family are living in a camper outside their flooded Perkinston home.
18: I got about 5 foot of water in my house, lost two of my dogs, lost everything in my home.
17: A federal disaster declaration approved on August 4th opened FEMA individual assistance for Stone County residents. Allen applied for assistance online.
18: It was really easy. Just go online to disasterassistance.gov, and it tells you how to do everything on there.
17: Scott Simmons with the Mississippi Emergency Management Agency says that residents should apply now rather than wait for an in-person recovery center to open.
11: Don't wait. Don't be scared. Don't worry that it might be too complicated. It's not too complicated.
17: MEMA plans to open 5 in-person disaster service centers on the coast, with at least one in each of the 4 affected counties, Stone, Pearl River, Harrison, and Hancock counties. I'm Justin Glowacki. This report brought to you by the Roy Howard Community Journalism Center.
0: Those centers are scheduled to open tomorrow. Hours and locations.

0: looking at both clinical and community health. Those students just completed a summer certificate before starting the master's degree in the fall. Rabinton Duse is one of those students. He became interested in the program while studying syphilis in Mississippi as an undergraduate student.
1: Factors such as socioeconomic level and education influence the county-by-county differences in syphilis rates and congenital syphilis rates, too. I first then thought of stuff beyond the patient, like stuff like how someone grew up, and I really started paying attention to that more.
0: The program had 11 students this cohort, and they hope to add around 20 more students next year. Dangerous heat continues today. The National Weather Service predicts temperatures will be in the upper 90s to low 100s, but the temperatures that feel like could reach up to 115 degrees. Forecasters say heat exhaustion will be more likely with prolonged outdoor activity. They recommend taking frequent breaks and staying hydrated. A wildfire in eastern Jackson County is more than 30% contained as of Sunday, according to WLOX. The Mississippi Forestry Commission tells the outlet that crews from the Sandhill Crane Refuge and the Alabama Forestry Commission are assisting with the containment effort. So far, the fire has burned around 520 acres as of yesterday afternoon. This is MPB News on Think Radio, Mississippi Public Broadcasting.
2: It's Morning Edition from NPR News. I'm Sasha Pfeiffer.
3: And I'm Michelle Martin. Good morning. The USS Washington is on its way to the Middle East to relieve the USS Lincoln.
2: The Lincoln has been at the center of concerns over mental health issues, as well as lack of sufficient food and basic supplies, including soap. In a few minutes, we'll speak with Democratic Senator Mark Kelly, who's been in touch with relatives of sailors aboard the ship. But first, NPR has learned that supply chain issues haven't been limited to just this one carrier since the U.S. launched its war with Iran.
3: To hear more about this, we have reporter Steve Walsh with member station WHRO in Norfolk. Good morning, Steve.
4: Morning, Michelle.
3: So there have been reports about families highlighting problems on board the USS Lincoln. We've heard a lot of those stories from you. Democratic lawmakers are demanding answers. How is the Trump administration responding?
4: This has been a grueling deployment. USS Abraham Lincoln arrived in January before the war with Iran started, and sailors have been on the ship since the war began. The head of Central Command, Admiral Brad Cooper, wrapped up a tour of the region Saturday, which included a visit to USS Lincoln. He praised the sacrifice of the sailors. Cooper is quoted as saying, "History will record this deployment as one of the most operationally intense and consequential of the modern era." The administration has also been pushing back against reports from families who say the crews are under strain, including reports of sailors jumping overboard. Asked on Friday if the deployment had gone on too long, President Trump said, "No, not nearly long enough."
3: Steve, what have you heard from sailors and their families about these comments?
4: So not every sailor has the same reaction. I talked to the former acting head of Force Resiliency for the Navy, a Navy veteran. Andrea Goldstein was in charge when the Navy was dealing with the rash of suicides in 2022 and 2023. She says the changes the Navy made started with creating a healthy command climate on the ships.
5: It's not one comment. It's creating an ambient environment of disrespect.
4: Dismissing sailors' concerns can actually make their situation worse. She says sailors may not recognize the impact of their constant stress until months after their deployment finally is over.
3: So can you just tell us a bit more about what conditions are like on these Navy ships in the Middle East right now, recognizing that many Americans at this point in our history don't have a personal connection to military service. So tell us what you can about it.
4: Right. So the problems with logistics are not confined to USS Lincoln. Supply lines have been strained since the beginning of the war. I talked with Sam Howard, a former Navy captain who lives in Virginia Beach. His son was on one of the ships in the USS Tripoli Amphibious Ready Group, which carries sailors and Marines. His son told him they quickly ran low on hygiene products and other supplies. The crew returned to their home port in Japan in late July, but they still haven't received all of their mail and care packages. As a former captain, Howard says he understands how quickly fatigue can set in.
6: I asked him very specifically about watch rotation and not having any port visits. And the comment that he made was, you know, not knowing when you're going to get a break. It was really among the toughest things that he experienced.
3: And now the Abraham Lincoln has been out to sea for more than 260 days. Do we know when they will be back?
4: So USS George Washington is now on its way to release.

0: leave USS Lincoln with their 5,000 sailors, it's hard to pinpoint when the Washington will arrive. Normally, you would expect both carriers to remain in the region for a week or so, but a Navy official who wasn't authorized to speak publicly told me that there is no standard handoff period, so the Lincoln could leave rather quickly once USS Washington arrives in the region.
1: That's Steve Walsh with WHRO in Norfolk. Steve, thank you.
0: Thanks, Michelle.
2: Now let's talk more about the USS Lincoln with a lawmaker seeking answers from the Trump administration, Democratic Senator Mark Kelly of Arizona. He's a former Navy combat pilot and NASA astronaut who sits on the Senate Armed Services Committee. Good morning, Senator Kelly.
3: Good morning, Sasha.
2: We mentioned earlier in the show that you've been in touch with relatives of sailors aboard the USS Lincoln. What are you hearing from them?
3: Well, we're hearing that the conditions are not what they or any sailor should expect, and you know they deteriorated over a period of time because they've been at sea for a record amount of time. I spoke to a grandmother of a sailor aboard the USS Abraham Lincoln, who said, you know, her grandson, who you know was skinny when he joined the Navy, now looks like he's lost 20 to 25 pounds, and is struggling, and it's depressing, and it's a difficult, very difficult situation. And Sasha, I have to say, kind of the worst thing about this is just the dismissiveness of the situation, you know, not only from the president who said the deployment is not nearly long enough, but the Secretary of Defense, Pete Hegseth, who just claims there's no problem. I'd say Admiral Cooper, you know, when he said this is
2: the head of CENTCOM, U.S. Central Command.
3: Yeah, the head of CENTCOM, when he said this is a consequential deployment. I think that's, you know, that's what you said in your reporting. Yeah, it's consequential in a lot of different ways. I mean, they got deployed to go to war without a strategic goal, without a plan, without a timeline. Now they're stuck and don't, you know, the administration can't figure a way out. And the consequence of this is just poor mental health and crew members jumping overboard.
2: The head of CENTCOM, who you just mentioned, Brad Cooper, this statement he issued over the weekend also described his visit as awe-inspiring. And he says that the Lincoln has, in his words, quote, the lowest number of cases related to mental health of the Navy's 11 aircraft carriers. Your thoughts on his comments?
3: Well, I haven't looked at the data, but when you have crew members jumping off because of the conditions, I mean, literally jumping off the ship to end their lives, that's a problem. And it needs to be investigated. So that's why, you know, myself and my colleagues are demanding an investigation. And you're misrepresenting an issue and you're ignoring an issue when you have crew members that are trying to end their lives because of what this deployment has been like for them.
2: You said you were calling for an investigation. What else do you want the Trump administration to do?
3: Well, we'd like to get a bipartisan delegation out to the ship to visit it. I did two deployments to the Persian Gulf myself. If I haven't had an opportunity to get out there, I've spent a lot of time aboard aircraft carriers. I think I could get a pretty good sense for, you know, how things are going. And we're going to continue to press this administration until our service members and their families get answers and get some accountability. This administration on every issue tries to avoid being accountable for their actions.
2: You just mentioned you've been deployed. As we said, you're a former Navy combat pilot. When you think about this deployment, which the Lincoln has been out there for nearly 9 months, how does it compare to your own deployments, and what concerns do you have about the people on that vessel?
3: Well, for Desert Storm, I think from the time we left to the time we got back was about 7 months. But we had port calls about a month and a half in. I think probably the longest, you know, we went was maybe, you know, 4 months without pulling into port. These guys are now approaching, I think they're over 200 days, and it's stressful. Being on an aircraft carrier is it's hard. It's not expected to be easy. But when there's no end in sight, you know, it's loud when the food is lousy and it sounds like it is, when you can't get your basic needs met, you're going to have, you know, a situation here it's going to be hard for these crew members. And this administration just does not want to address it.
2: Briefly, we mentioned the USS George Washington is being deployed to relieve the Lincoln. That means the U.S. will be without an aircraft carrier ready for deployment in the Pacific for some time. In your view, does that make a difference to national security?
3: Well, it's not unprecedented that I was in that battle group stationed in Japan, Battle Group 5. We went to the Persian Gulf twice. Usually it's backfilled by a carrier from, you know, California. I don't know if that's the case here. It's not good for ours and our allies' national security in the Western Pacific not to have a carrier there. But I'm not sure what their plan is here. Usually this administration doesn't have a plan.
2: That is Democratic Senator Mark Kelly of Arizona. Thank you for coming on this morning.
3: Thank you.
2: If you or anyone you know is in crisis, text the National Suicide and Crisis Lifeline at 988. Again, that's 988. Actress Hayden Panettiere, who starred in the TV series Heroes in Nashville, has died. Her father said she was a, quote, force of nature who brought immeasurable love and joy to all who knew her. He did not share details about her death. Panettiere started acting when she was very young. She booked her first commercial when she was just 11 months old. She went on to act in soap operas and got a big break in Remember the Titans. I spoke with Panettiere in May to talk about her memoir, This Is Me, A Reckoning. She told me she had desperately wanted both to fit in the industry and to have a normal childhood. And that's very difficult in Hollywood.
4: I wanted to have friends that were my age. I wanted to go to school like a normal kid. I wanted to play sports. And I did get to do a lot of those things, but my peers didn't look at me as one of them.
2: She said she would get praise as a child for crying on cue by thinking sad thoughts. At first, she imagined an animal she loved dying.
4: And then as I got older and older, I became number and number to that. And the thoughts and the places that I had to go in my head became darker and darker. And how could that not have an emotional impact over time on you?
2: Panettiere had a daughter in 2015 and talked publicly about having had postpartum depression. She also got addicted to alcohol and drugs. All of that became storylines for the part she played on Nashville, the fictional country music star Juliet Barnes.
4: And having to go to set every day and play that out as her, I stopped being able to tell where the character started and where I ended. Like, we were just mushed together.
2: Panettiere eventually lost custody of her daughter. I asked Panettiere how she felt watching her daughter grow up in private and easily make friends, things Panettiere had not been able to do when she was that age.
4: Honestly, I'm happy for her. It's not bittersweet. It's very, very uplifting to me.
2: Hayden Panettiere was 36.

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1: 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It's 8:19 on Monday, August 17th. I'm Kobe Vance. 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In the forecast, dangerously high heat today and thunderstorms. Corinth, a high of 97. Clarksdale, 101. Starkville, 101. Jackson, 102. Macomb, a high of 98. Hattiesburg, 103. That's a record for this day. And Gulfport, a high of 98. Coming up, a new program at the University of Mississippi Medical Center is giving medical students a track to studying health beyond the clinical setting.
2: That this next generation of physicians, the folks coming through this sort of training program, are going to be equipped to address it not only patient by patient, but community, county, state, nation.
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7: 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I'm Michelle Martin.
8: And I'm Sasha Pfeiffer. When Brandon Flowers was growing up, he fell in love with new wave music. The Cars, New Order, The Smiths. And he channeled those influences into his band, The Killers. With their debut album in 2004, they were a hit right from the start.

0: But Brandon Flowers had another influence in his life, a deeper one. It was his father's record collection filled with classic country music. He hasn't really tapped into that side of himself until now. His new solo album is called Thrasher. So it's just another day in paradise. Flowers isn't quite sure how his fans are going to react.
1: There's that famous Walt Whitman quote, "I am large, I contain multitudes." And that's the way that I described it to the fans, is that, you know, I'm larger now than I was 20 years ago when I started this band, and I was 21 years old, and I've just allowed room for these other influences. I would hate to just stick to one road.

0: It's a beautiful American tradition, country music and storytelling and this connection to people and to place. And I have those connections and I have these stories to tell. And I just thought this was just the perfect vehicle.
1: This album has been described as the most personal collection of songs you've ever written. There's a song on your album called One of Us that's really beautiful lyrics, especially for today when many people dwell on the negative. And this song talks about some of the simple joys that we take in life that we might not pay attention to if we're dwelling on the negative. I read that it's a tribute to a brother-in-law of yours who passed away suddenly several years ago. Assuming you're comfortable talking about that, how do you decide when something very personal in your life is material for your songs?
0: He married my sister when I was 6 years old, so he's been my brother my whole life. And there's this grief that you see my sister carrying, and you want to pay tribute to it. You know, my job is to reflect things, and I tend to look for the beauty in things. I think I got that from my mom. And it really comes through on a song like One of Us.

it's just, you know, you feel a sense of responsibility when you do it, but when I always come out on the other side grateful that I did, and it brought me closer to my sister, and so it's always a great exercise.

0: You have another song called Miss America that the lyrics are somewhat harrowing.
1: Yeah, that one's about another sister. We moved from Las Vegas to a rural town in Utah in 1989. And I was just 8 years old, but she would have been about 22 at the time, and she had three little girls already. And she was in a really scary relationship, highly abusive. And, you know, I had seen it firsthand, and I had heard stories, and, you know, he was someone that I was scared of. And so I like to think of Payson, Utah as this amazing refuge that was just far enough away for her to escape. There was just enough miles that separated it from Las Vegas that she could leave. And so many women don't have that opportunity.

0: America.
1: Did you feel like you needed her blessing to write that one?
2: I definitely wanted her to give her seal of approval before we recorded it. So it was definitely, there was a process of showing it to her, yeah.
1: I read that you've said, and this is a quote, "I used to think my experiences weren't interesting enough. It took a lot of living for me to recognize that my story was never just my own. Other people have felt these things." Tell me more about what you meant by that.
2: Well, there's that great Scorsese quote, the most personal is the most creative. And I think when you're young and you want to be an artist or you want to be creative, you tend to look outside and not inside. I wanted to make grand gestures and use flowery language. And just slowly but surely as I get older, I realize that my language is beautiful and that I can speak about things in my own life. And I attribute people like, Bruce Springsteen and Tom Petty to opening that door for me to be able to write about what I would actually know about.
1: Is this an album you think you could have recorded as a younger man, or did you need to age a bit before you could sing this kind of music?
2: Yeah, absolutely had to do it later on in life. I didn't have the chops to do it when we first started. I didn't know what I was doing. But it's taken a lot of hours and a lot of determination to get to this point.
3: When I stole away on that three lane headed south.
1: Going back about your dad and his love of country western and his influence on this, what has your dad said about this album?
2: He loves it. He thinks it's going to take off. My dad's 82 years old. He's going to be 82 in November. And I think he's secretly been waiting for me to make this record all along. He just said, finally.
1: That's Brandon Flowers. His new solo album is called Thrasher. Brandon Flowers, thank you so much for the time.
2: Oh, thank you.
3: So hold me in your arms. I think I'm going under. Take your time with my heart.
1: This is NPR News.
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6: Blazing hot temperatures and high humidity expected to be back with us again for today, tomorrow, into the middle parts of this week. Horn Lake today, lots of sunshine, just a slight chance of a shower or storm. Our high temperatures will be into the upper 90s today. A heat index right around 110. Later on tonight, clear to partly cloudy sky, and overnight low will drop down to near 75 degrees. In Jackson, we're looking at sunny skies today. A high this afternoon will approach the 100-degree mark with a heat index right around 100 to 115. Overnight lows will drop down upper 70s to near 80. And in Gulfport, isolated showers and storms, a high in the mid-90s, upper 70s overnight. I'm meteorologist Sally Russell. 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
7: Live from NPR News in Washington, I'm Dave Mattingly. It's not yet clear if any progress was made at today's talks in Jerusalem involving President Trump's Middle East negotiator and son-in-law, Jared Kushner, and Israeli Prime Minister Benjamin Netanyahu. The two met for several hours and were expected to focus on the president's 15-point peace plan for Gaza. That proposal's been endorsed by Hamas, but days ago, Netanyahu rejected it. Trade negotiators from the U.S. and Canada are holding talks ahead of this week's tariff deadline set by the White House. As Dan Karpinchuk reports, both sides appear to be holding firm on their positions.
8: Ottawa's Minister of Canada-U.S. Trade, Dominic LeBlanc, and his chief negotiator remained in Washington over the weekend, signaling the intensity of the talks over the next few days. Sticking points remain: the ban by most provinces on American liquor products, Canada's dairy quota system, and Canadian counter-tariffs on U.S. autos. For its part, Canada wants to head off the additional 50% tariffs President Trump has threatened, which are to kick in on Wednesday. It also wants tariffs lowered or eliminated on steel and aluminum, autos, and forestry products. If the talks fail and tariffs are imposed, Canada says it will retaliate. U.S. Trade Representative Jameson Greer says Washington will not tolerate any retaliatory measures. For NPR News, I'm Dan Karpinchuk in Toronto.
7: The Dow is down 148 points. This is NPR News. Opening statements are scheduled to begin today in Nevada in the trial of a former gang member charged with murder in the slaying of hip-hop icon Tupac Shakur. Dwayne Davis has pleaded not guilty. Prosecutors in Las Vegas say Davis orchestrated the drive-by shooting that resulted in Shakur's death nearly 30 years ago. They also say he provided the weapon. Former Major League Baseball pitcher Tommy John has died at the age of 83. John was a four-time All-Star who won 288 games, though he is not in the Hall of Fame. As Greg Eklund reports, John is known to many for the surgical procedure that bears his name.
0: By the time Tommy John was 31, the left-hander had already logged 12 years in the majors before being sidelined by torn ligaments in his throwing elbow. In the late 1990s, John reflected on reaching the crossroads in his career.
9: I wanted to play baseball, and if I wanted to play baseball, I had to have the operation. And if it meant that I had to have the operation and I had to take 2 years of rehabilitation, I'd take 2 years of rehabbing.
0: Tommy John missed only one season in 1975. With a resurrected career, he pitched for 14 more years in the big leagues. For NPR News, I'm Greg Eklund.
7: John played for six major league teams during his career, including the Chicago White Sox, the Los Angeles Dodgers, and the New York Yankees. I'm Dave Mattingly, NPR News in Washington.
10: Good morning. It's 8:33 on Monday, August 17th. I'm Kobe Vance. 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Coming up in news at 9:04, a new program at the University of Mississippi Medical Center is giving medical students a track to studying health beyond clinical settings.
11: That this next generation of physicians, the folks coming through this sort of training program, are going to be equipped to address it not only patient by patient, but community, county, state, nation.
10: Then, new stations for disaster assistance are opening across five Mississippi counties hit by flooding. Plus, wildfires have taken a heavy toll this year across Western America. States are responding differently, from drafting risk mitigation maps to weighing rules for clearing debris. 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
13: It's Morning Edition from NPR News. I'm Sasha Pfeiffer.
14: And I'm Michelle Martin. Good morning. Wildfires are burning across several western states, and those states prepared for fires differently. Some struggle to pass rules recommended by safety experts. NPR's Lauren Sommer has this report.
15: When the old Trails fire started in Spokane, Dave Cocott got a warning to be ready to evacuate. He started packing up family keepsakes. Then he got an alert that a second wildfire was headed his way.
16: It's amazing to be threatened by not just one, but two fires. Really scary.
15: But Cocott wasn't actually surprised.
16: My first thought of these fires, like, here we go again.
15: Cocott has spent his career thinking about wildfires. For most of it, he was a fire protection engineer at the Spokane Fire Department. So he'd prepared his home for fires. The house has fire-resistant siding, not wood, and he'd cleared the flammable plants around it.
16: You kind of think, like, I don't know how the house would go through a fire, but I think ours would have done fine.
15: Studies show that houses that take those steps, manage vegetation, and use fire-resistant materials are more likely to survive wildfires. That's because houses get inundated with tiny burning embers, which is the main way they ignite. Cocott took those steps voluntarily, but he's been pushing for Washington to adopt them statewide. And state regulators were set to do that.
17: I now call to order this hearing regarding proposed changes to...
15: At a hearing in 2024, regulators got public feedback on the new wildfire rules. They released maps showing which parts of Washington are at risk of wildfires. Houses built in those areas would have to use fire-resistant materials like on the roof and siding. They'd also have to create defensible space, like keeping tree branches 10 feet away from a house. That last part raised some pushback at the hearing, like from Eric Seibel of the Tahoma Audubon Society, a wildlife conservation group.
18: I'm concerned that trees, which are our best defense against climate change, will be destroyed en masse if the provisions of the code pass.
15: state legislators stepped in and ordered regulators to redo the wildfire rules. Angie Lane is with Washington's Department of Natural Resources. She says by December, they plan to have new wildfire maps that more accurately show the areas at risk.
19: It's trying to make sure that people are smart building in those areas.
15: But there won't be rules requiring homeowners to manage their trees and vegetation because state legislators got rid of that. Washington isn't alone. Last year, Oregon lawmakers repealed their state's wildfire building codes and vegetation rules after public pushback. Ryan Mahandy is with Headwaters Economics, a wildfire and land use think tank. She says wildfire laws are a patchwork across the western U.S.
20: While many states face the same risk, what we're increasingly seeing is many different interpretations of how to reduce that risk. It is literally all over the map.
15: California has had building codes for wildfire-prone areas for almost 20 years. Colorado and Utah recently passed similar rules. But Idaho, Arizona, and Wyoming don't have them. Handy says some of the public pushback is over concerns about home insurance.
20: If you publish a map that shows my wildfire risk, am I suddenly going to be in the crosshairs of the insurance industry? Insurers have their own proprietary maps that are quite sophisticated.
15: In other words, insurance companies are way ahead of states in evaluating risk. And that risk is getting worse because hotter temperatures are priming the landscape to burn. Back in Spokane, Dave Kokot's house is okay. The fires didn't reach him. He says the damage in his community should be a wake-up call for Washington.
16: Fires are changing. These types of fires are changing. They're becoming much larger fires.
15: And he says that means states need to do more to prepare. Lauren Sommer, NPR News.
21: The drug Tadalafil, known by its brand name Cialis, is taken by millions of men for erectile dysfunction. Now there's a movement to repurpose the medication to help people live longer. NPR's Will Stone reports.
22: About a year ago, Christy Swicky made a change to her daily wellness routine. She added a low dose of Tadalafil.
23: It seemed very harmless. If anything, it's going to help blood flow, and that can be beneficial to our brain and our heart.
22: It's true that Tadalafil does improve blood flow throughout the body, though in general, those taking it are only concerned about one region. And Swicky says she definitely gets questions.
23: They're mostly just like, wait, what? You're a woman. What are you doing?
22: Swicky has a PhD in molecular oncology. She's built a following on social media around longevity. Her decision to take a drug intended for erectile dysfunction goes back to her own family history of heart disease.
23: That was my main focus of like, well, maybe this is a low-hanging fruit, something that I can do to prevent that.
22: In fact, high-profile figures in wellness and biohacking are increasingly talking up Tadalafil as a longevity drug. Swicky herself promotes it for an online clinic called Ageless RX. Dr. Janelle Decker is the medical director there.
24: I do feel like the observational studies out there are strong enough to warrant offering it as a longevity medication to both men and women.
22: This is a big reason drugs like Tadalafil are getting more attention. In recent years, research has shown that men who take these medications seem to fare better in a variety of ways. Cardiologist Robert Kloner is at Huntington Medical Research Institutes and the University of Southern California. A study of his looked at more than 8,000 men who took it for erectile dysfunction. They had a 55% lower rate of cardiovascular-related death and a 44% lower rate of death overall during the study period of about 3 years.
25: This to us is a very interesting signal.
22: In other words, he says, it's showing an association, not causation.
25: None of these drugs are FDA approved for longevity or for reducing major adverse cardiovascular events. Having said that, so many of these studies have all been consistent.
22: Some have found a decreased risk of dementia and Alzheimer's when taking these drugs. Tadalafil works by preventing the breakdown of a signaling molecule. This helps smooth muscle cells relax, blood vessels dilate, blood flow increases. It's already approved to treat a form of high blood pressure affecting arteries in the lungs and is similar to Viagra, which was originally developed as a cardiovascular drug. In fact, earlier this summer, Kloner was part of an expert group known as the Princeton Consensus Panel that concluded it may be appropriate to use low-dose Tadalafil for some men at increased risk of cardiovascular disease.
25: It's not something that cardiologists are routinely recommending, but these drugs in general are very safe.
22: He acknowledges, though, they're not as well studied in women. Some experts, including Dr. Stephen Nissen, are troubled this is catching on without high-quality data in humans. Nissen is chief academic officer of the Cleveland Clinic Heart, Vascular, and Thoracic Institute.
26: Absence of evidence of harm doesn't mean there isn't harm.
1: in the absence of randomized controlled trial data, it's pretty hard to justify.
22: Human trials are something Dr. Kloner at USC wants to do.
25: The problem with that is trying to find funding for it.
22: He says pharmaceutical companies aren't incentivized to do these studies because generic versions are already available. So for now, patients and doctors need to decide for themselves if a drug intended for the bedroom should also be used to try to extend life. Will Stone, NPR News.
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4: 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I'm Kobe Vance. 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In the forecast, dangerously high heat today and possible thunderstorms. Corinth, a high of 97. Clarksdale, 101. Starkville, 101. Jackson, a high of 102. Macomb, 98. Hattiesburg, 103. And Gulfport, a high of 98. 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
5: 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I'm Bill Ellison. When J.E. Yarbrough of Macomb became a train engineer, Illinois Central was still using steam engines. He discusses making the switch from steam to diesel in the 1950s.
6: Well, I finished my engineering examination and all that in 48. We still had steam engines. Now, on up later on is when we started doing diesels. Of course, I was still real young then, too. We got all diesels in Macomb. They first got them on switch engine. Of course, all of us, when we first got diesels, we went to classes, you know, to be able to know kind of what to do when the ground relays tripped on them engines and all that kind of stuff. In a way, I was kind of sorry. I liked the steam engine. Now, diesels were so much cleaner and, in a way, easier. But it was just something about the steam engine that really, that I always kind of liked. It was just a challenge for me to be on a steam engine. You get dirty on it because there wasn't no air conditioning. You'd be sweating and that coal was dusty right on. But it don't hurt you to get dusty.
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26: Good morning, I'm Sasha Pfeiffer. The Panathenaic Stadium in Athens has hosted some of the most elite athletes in the world. Now it's getting some scrubs. There's more than a century's worth of grime caked on its white marble from things like chewing gum and soda. So the stadium that hosted the first modern Olympics is getting a much-needed wash. Workers are using low-pressure cleaners to preserve the marble underneath. When they're done, maybe throw your gum in the trash. It's Morning Edition.
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3: 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I'm Sasha Pfeiffer.
14: And I'm Michelle Martin. President Trump's One Big Beautiful Bill Act is expected to dramatically cut money for Medicaid, which pays for medical care for low-income and disabled Americans. Cuts to the program could reach nearly $1 trillion over a decade. That has alarmed rural hospitals and doctors because many of their patients depend on the program. In response to those concerns, Congress added $50 billion to the bill to shore up rural health infrastructure. Iowa Public Radio's Natalie Krebs reports on how health officials are trying to figure out how to make the best use of that money.
27: The money that Congress added to Trump's massive tax and spending bill is called the Rural Health Transformation Program. And Mahaska Health in Oskaloosa, Iowa has already received more than $3 million that will be used for a new PET scanner to detect cancer. CEO Kevin Durandi steps into a suite of empty offices filled with various cardboard boxes, storage bins, and office furniture.
0: So this will all be gutted, and the PET CT will be housed over here.
27: Durandi says the grant funding will allow the hospital to replace a scanner on a mobile truck years ahead of schedule, and Mahaska Health will be able to do more than twice as many scans as it now conducts.
0: To have an in-house PET CT where we can scan patients 5 days a week is significant to reduce the diagnosis to treatment times.
27: Iowa health officials say in addition to investing money in rural cancer care, they also plan to use the federal dollars for telehealth infrastructure and mobile care units, among other things. The state hopes to draw down a total of $1 billion from the Rural Health Transformation Program over 5 years. It's received $209 million in this first year. Larry Johnson is the principal deputy director at the Iowa Department of Health and Human Services. He says the state wants to spend the money quickly.
7: Because if you don't spend the money on the projects that you tell the federal government you're going to, they're going to claw the money back. So we actually are hoping, we're organized enough to get it done, that we hope to take money from states that aren't able to do what we are.
27: Iowa officials say they see the Rural Health Fund as a separate investment, regardless of what happens with Medicaid. But most healthcare workers in rural communities are looking at the new funds in the context of the looming cuts to Medicaid, says Timothy McBride, a public health professor at Washington University in St. Louis.
8: It's like, yes, I mean, certainly an unequivocally good thing for rural to get this $50 billion relative to not having it, but the net effect of all this is going to be negative.
27: According to the nonpartisan health policy think tank KFF, even if Iowa gets $1 billion from the Rural Health Fund, the Medicaid loss for rural health care facilities in the state will total nearly $4 billion over a 10-year span. Iowa Hospital Association President Chris Mitchell says that's a huge concern for rural hospitals.
9: As soon as the rural health transformation dollars go away, then the Medicaid cuts start to come into place. And that's not a temporary proposition. That is ongoing.
27: In Western Iowa, Brett Altman, the CEO of Cass Health, agrees. He says while his hospital will also get nearly $3 million for a PET scanner, that money from the Rural Health Fund won't come close to making up for the reduction in Medicaid funding he's anticipating.
10: When you break it down to the ridiculous, we know that more than half that money isn't going to hospitals.
27: Still, Altman and others say they have to try to get what they can, since rural hospitals face such an uncertain financial situation. For NPR News, I'm Natalie Krebs in Des Moines.
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4: 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I'm Kobe Vance. 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In the forecast, dangerously high heat and thunderstorms. Corinth, the high of 97. Jackson, 102. And Gulfport, 98. Coming up, a Stone County family is hoping FEMA assistance will help them rebuild after a flood. 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
17: And I'm Sasha Pfeiffer. President Trump says he wants the U.S. to scale back military cooperation with one of its allies, South Korea. He posted this online within hours of the planned start of joint exercises between the two countries. Trump's comments may be an olive branch to North Korea in the hopes of restarting diplomacy with North Korea that began and then stalled in Trump's first term. NPR's Anthony Kuhn reports from Seoul.
18: In a social media post, President Trump said that joint drills with South Korea are costly and send a hostile message to North Korea. He added that he has a good relationship with the North's leader, Kim Jong-un, and he expressed disappointment that South Korea had declined to help the U.S. with operations against Iran. South Korea's presidential office said it hopes that friendly relations between Trump and Kim will lead to meaningful dialogue between their two countries. But Trump's orders came as a shock to people waking up in Seoul.
19: I was really surprised that it came at this stage, which is right on the day of the start of the exercise.
18: Chon Inbom is a retired South Korean Army lieutenant general. He says such concessions to North Korea will be taken not as a goodwill gesture, but as a sign of weakness.
19: If you want to talk to the North Koreans and have them come to the table, all you have to do is say, okay, we give up and we acknowledge that you are a nuclear weapon state. And they'll come to the table and they will want many things.
18: President Trump also scaled back military drills in 2018. He held three summits with Kim Jong-un, but they failed to reach a deal, and the talks fell apart in 2019. Chon Inbom notes that Trump's move is likely to be welcomed by the progressive administration of South Korean President Lee Jae-myung. Lee wants to engage with North Korea, but so far Pyongyang has rejected Lee's conciliatory words and gestures. President Trump, meanwhile, has continued to speak favorably about Kim Jong-un. Returning from a summit in China in May, he told reporters aboard Air Force One that there had been no recent progress in reviving stalled diplomacy with Kim.
20: But I have a good relationship with him. He's been respectful of our country.
18: The Trump administration's 2026 National Defense Strategy says North Korea poses a nuclear threat to the U.S. homeland, as well as to allies South Korea and Japan. General Chon Inbom says Trump's message could have an impact on the debate in South Korea on whether to continue to rely on the U.S. for defense against North Korea's nuclear weapons or whether to develop their own deterrent.
19: Your traditional allies and greatest supporters of the alliance, they will naturally want their own capability to have nuclear weapons.
18: South Korea's defense ministry says the 10 days of joint U.S.-South Korean military drills began as planned. Anthony Kuhn, NPR News, Seoul.
16: It's been more than a year since Texas created its newest city, Starbase. People who work for Elon Musk's SpaceX live there. SpaceX's headquarters, launch site, and rockets are there, too. Now Starbase is looking to expand its boundaries and annex more than 7,000 acres of surrounding land. Reynaldo Leaños Jr. reports.
21: It's a scorching August afternoon in South Texas, and Becca Hinojosa, the co-founder of the South Texas Environmental Justice Network, blasts the AC in her car.
23: We're driving along Highway 4, headed towards Boca Chica Beach.
21: As Hinojosa drives, large 18-wheelers and silver Cybertrucks zoom by her on the opposite side of the highway.
23: This road is always under construction. SpaceX is rapidly colonizing and changing the entire landscape of Boca Chica.
21: And very soon, the city of Starbase and Elon Musk's SpaceX could change this area by the Gulf of Mexico even more. In 2025, Starbase was created around SpaceX as a way for the company to grow its workforce and expand launches. Elon Musk established the complex with the goal of sending humans back to the moon and eventually to Mars. The city is now looking to annex land from private property owners and state land, and Starbase already controls the beach and road access during launches. According to documents that the city sent to impacted landowners, Starbase says they want this annexation in order to provide more efficient coordination with agencies like U.S. Customs and Border Protection and the Texas Department of Public Safety. Hinojosa is headed to a landowner's property that Starbase wants.
23: We're on beautiful, pristine land owned by a property owner who doesn't want to get sucked up into Elon Musk's city of Starbase.
21: Hinojosa has been in touch with several landowners, like 56-year-old Barbara Buckner. Her grandmother was a Holocaust survivor who fled Poland, settled in Chicago, and purchased less than an acre in South Texas.
1: You have people that they're trying to build a future for themselves, in this case, trying to build a retirement for themselves, and getting basically run over by a big corporation.
21: Buckner is opposed to annexation. She wonders, who is Starbase's priority? Residents or SpaceX? Currently, the mayor and one of the two city commissioners work for SpaceX.
1: I mean, how can you be supporting residents when you work for SpaceX?
21: The mayor didn't respond to several requests for an interview. Hinojosa fears environmental damage. In 2024, the Environmental Protection Agency found that SpaceX had violated the Clean Water Act after tens of thousands of gallons of industrial wastewater were discharged into surrounding areas. And Hinojosa says that kind of damage could come with more rocket launches.
2: I've come out here several times after a SpaceX launch to document all of the debris. I have photos of metal shrapnel blown up into this area that we're on.
21: SpaceX did not respond to questions about the environmental impact of rocket launches. Sofia Benavides is the Cameron County Commissioner of Precinct 1. That's where Starbase is.
5: The law allows them to do so, so there's nothing that we can do to stop it.
21: Starbase has until August 18 to hear back from impacted landowners to see if the city has the necessary signatures needed to go through with the annexation. Then they will hold two public hearings. And in September, city officials will vote on whether to annex or not.
2: They call it Starbase. You pull the curtain back. It's the SpaceX annexation. SpaceX threatens the Rio Grande Valley, and that's why we'll continue to resist.
21: Hinojosa's organization is looking into possible legal action to prevent the annexation. For NPR News, I'm Reynaldo Leaños Jr. in Starbase, Texas.
3: 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I'm Sasha Pfeiffer.
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1: Kicking off our new week with extreme heat. We are expecting to see blazing sunshine, slight chance of a shower or storm today. Highs will be into the upper 90s across South Haven. Mainly clear to partly cloudy sky tonight. An overnight low will drop down to right around 75 degrees. In Meridian, a bounty of sunshine today. A high this afternoon will be into the upper 90s with a heat index right around 110. Clear to partly cloudy sky tonight. An overnight low will drop down to right around 75 degrees. And in Gulfport, expecting to see a few isolated showers and storms today. A high near 95, a heat index near 112. Isolated showers and storms tonight, overnight low near 80 degrees. I'm meteorologist Allie Russell. This is Think Radio.
2: From MPB Think Radio, this is The Blend, your new soundtrack for easing into the day. I'm your host, Java Chapman, a.k.a. DJ Java. And for the next hour, we're diving into a curated mix of sound, story, and soul. This is a space where genres bend and borders don't matter. You may hear a jazz vocalist next to an indie band, a timeless soul record, followed by something brand new or a track from halfway across the world that fits the moment perfectly. Every song is chosen with intention to spark a memory, curiosity, calm, or a little bit of energy when you need it. So whether you're at work, on the road, or just waking up, I'm glad you're here. After the news, we're going to set the tone for the day with an old favorite or your new favorite song. 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
3: Live from NPR News in Washington, I'm Linda Kenyon. The USS George Washington is heading to the Middle East to replace the USS Abraham Lincoln, which has been at sea for more than 8 months. The Lincoln has been at the center of concerns over mental health issues, as well as lack of fresh food and supplies. Reporter Steve Walsh with member station WHRO says the transition could still take some time.
4: USS George Washington is now on its way to relieve USS Lincoln with their 5,000 sailors. It's hard to pinpoint when the Washington will arrive. Normally, you would expect both carriers to remain in the region for a week or so, but a Navy official who wasn't authorized to speak publicly told me that there is no standard handoff period, so the Lincoln could leave rather quickly once USS Washington arrives in the region.
3: The U.S. Supreme Court has rebuffed President Trump for a second time, declining to hear his appeal of a $5 million verdict in favor of E. Jean Carroll. A jury had found Trump liable for sexually abusing and defaming the former magazine columnist. Opening statements are scheduled to begin in Las Vegas today in the trial of the man accused of playing a key role in the 1996 murder of rap artist Tupac Shakur. Steve Futterman reports.
5: Prosecutors will accuse Dwayne Davis, a former powerful gang leader, of orchestrating the killing. He will not be accused of pulling the trigger, but rather putting together all the elements that ended with Shakur being shot. The key evidence will be Davis's own words in interviews and in a 2019 memoir where he says he supplied the gun used in the murder and was in the car that drove up alongside Shakur. The defense is expected to claim that Davis was fabricating and embellishing. Shakur's cousin, William Lassane, does not believe the explanation.
6: Of course, he's going to evade accountability by saying that he embellished for the last 15 years.
5: Davis now also claims he wasn't even in Las Vegas the night of the killing. For NPR News, I'm Steve Futterman in Las Vegas.
3: China's exports are booming despite tariffs from the U.S. and Europe, but the latest government numbers show the rest of the economy is sluggish.
7: Many economists say China needs its consumers to spend, but the bulk of them have their wealth in real estate. Real estate investment dropped 19% in the first 7 months of the year, and home prices remain down. Homeowners feel poorer and are more cautious about spending. Retail sales, which is a proxy for consumption, was stagnant last month, growing at just 0.6% year-on-year. It also didn't help that there were heavy rainfall and strong winds hitting large parts of China in July, forcing factories and ports to shut. Tens of thousands of people were evacuated from their homes. Another reason people hesitate to spend? Unemployment remains high at 5.2% in July. Jennifer Pak, NPR News, Beijing.
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8: 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Since 1946, AU has supported the First Amendment right of freedom of religion. More at AU.org. 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
9: Good morning. It's 9:04 on Monday, August 17th. I'm Kobe Vance. This is MPB News. The University of Mississippi Medical Center is celebrating its first cohort of students in its MD to Master's in Population Health program, looking at both clinical and community health. Those students just completed a summer certificate before starting their master's degree in the fall. Rohitan Dubai is one of those students. He became interested in the program while studying syphilis in Mississippi as an undergraduate student.
10: Factors such as socioeconomic level and education influence the county-by-county differences in syphilis rates and congenital syphilis rates, too. I first then thought of stuff beyond the patient, like stuff like how someone grew up, and I really started paying attention to that more.
9: The program had 11 students this cohort, and they hope to add around 20 more students next year. More than a month after Tropical Storm Arthur flooded parts of South Mississippi, residents can now apply for federal disaster assistance. Stone County resident Shelby Allen is among those who have already filed a claim. She says the application process was simple, and now her family's waiting to hear what's next. Allen says FEMA assistance could make a big difference as her family works to recover after losing their home in the storm.
11: It was really easy. Just go online to disasterassistance.gov, and it tells you how to do everything on there.
9: 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A new record high heat in Hattiesburg is being set today. The temperature is expected to grow into 103. The previous record for August 17th was 102 degrees, set in 1902 in Hattiesburg. 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Coming up, it's The Blend here on MPB Think Radio, Mississippi Public Broadcasting.
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Monday morning blues sliced all through my bone. 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

I've been leaning to you. I've been laying in jail 6 long weeks today. And tomorrow morning, and tomorrow morning, and tomorrow morning gonna be my trial day. As the judge will be, as the judge will be. Ask the judge what might be my fine. Get a pick and shovel. Get a pick and shovel. Get a pick and shovel. 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Mr. Change a Dollar. Mr. Change a Dollar.

0: Music from Aaron with the exclamation point. Call when you can right here on The Blend on this hot, hot, hot Monday morning. Good morning, Mississippi and surrounds. Appreciate you for being right where you are inside of The Blend on Mississippi Public Broadcasting and MPB Think Radio. You have so many choices, but you choose to be right where you are, and we greatly, greatly appreciate that. As I said, that was Aaron with Call Me When You Can, brand new music. Before that, we got into some Ciara Ferrell and Trying to Love You. And before that, Mississippi John Hurt with my new favorite song, Monday Morning Blues. And I want to send a special salute to the Max for adding Mississippi John Hurt to their class of 2026-27 Mississippi Arts and Entertainment Hall of Fame. Yes, Mississippi John Hurt, along with the Mississippi Mass Choir, Charlie Patton, Bobby Rush, Conway Twitty, they're all a part of this new class of the Mississippi Arts and Entertainment Hall of Fame. And for more information, you can visit msarts.org. There's a lot of celebrations going to be around this Mississippi Hall of Fame, Mississippi Arts and Entertainment Hall of Fame. And we talked about it a little bit on Next Stop Mississippi last Thursday. So you can check that out on the podcast. And again, Mississippi John Hurt is a part of this new class of the Mississippi Arts and Entertainment Hall of Fame. So it was only right we started this Monday off with a little bit of Mississippi John Hurt. Now, more music is on the way on this Monday. It's The Blend. 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

0: Music from Lady Ray, Guilty, a little bit of that neo soul, retro soul, you know. That's a new song. Sounds like an old song, something out of the 60s. And, shout out to Lady Ray, always providing the vibes. It's a good Monday morning. Appreciate you for being right here inside of The Blend on MPB Think Radio. Don't forget, at 11 o'clock, it is Southern Remedy. It's Monday, so Southern Remedy, healthy and fit. Josie Bidwell is going to be here helping you stay hydrated for sure. I know she's all about that hydration life. Electrolytes are what you need because the temperature on your phone or on your thermostat is not what it feels like outside. It's much hotter than that. The temperatures are very, very sneaky in that way. And a lot of 100-degree real feels all across the state today. So make sure you do. Take care of yourself and stay hydrated. But stay tuned to MPB Think Radio. 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

Hannah Jago. I just messed that up. Hannah Jago with Gimme Time right here on The Blend. It's your host, DJ Java. Glad to be here with you on your Monday morning. Yeah, we're just moving through that Gimme Time. That song sets a vibe for me. And hopefully it did the same for you, because we're just vibing on this Monday before 11 o'clock. Southern Remedy, Healthy and Fit. It's going to be on your airwaves. But until then, more great music, as hour number two of The Blend is right around the corner. So if you can stick around, that's greatly appreciated. 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And you'll be on your way. Now, as we move through the rest of this Monday, hopefully the groove finds you wherever the day takes you. And as always, if the Lord said the same, we'll do this thing again next time. Gonna help close out this hour with one of my favorites, Cassius Culpepper. And this is Believe right here on The Blend.

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1: Blazing hot temperatures and high humidity expected to be back with us again for today, tomorrow, into the middle parts of this week. Horn Lake today, the sunshine, just a slight chance of a shower or storm. Our high temperatures will be into the upper 90s today. The heat index is right around 110. Later on tonight, clear to partly cloudy sky and overnight low will drop down to near 75 degrees. In Jackson, we're looking at sunny skies today. A high this afternoon will approach the 100-degree mark with a heat index right around 100 to 115. Overnight lows will drop down upper 70s to near 80. And in Gulfport, isolated showers and storms, a high in the mid-90s, upper 70s overnight. I'm meteorologist Sally Russell. 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
2: Think Radio, this is The Blend, your new soundtrack for easing into the day. I'm your host, Java Chapman, aka DJ Java, and for the next hour, we're diving into a curated mix of sound, story, and soul. This is a space where genres bend and borders don't matter. You may hear a jazz vocalist next to an indie band, a timeless soul record, followed by something brand new or a track from halfway across the world that fits the moment perfectly. Every song is chosen with intention to spark a memory, curiosity, calm, or a little bit of energy when you need it. So whether you're at work, on the road, or just waking up, I'm glad you're here. After the news, we're going to set the tone for the day with an old favorite or your new favorite song. 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
3: Live from NPR News in Washington, I'm Linda Kenyon. As annual joint military exercises between the U.S. and South Korea begin this week, President Trump says he has instructed the Pentagon to substantially reduce future war games. NPR's Anthony Kuhn in Seoul reports that these hints at a concession and possible attempt to restart diplomacy with North Korea.
4: President Trump said he was ordering the drills to be scaled back because of his good relationship with North Korean leader Kim Jong-un and North Korea's unthreatening attitude towards the U.S. while Trump has been president. He said that the drills are costly and send a hostile signal to Pyongyang. He also noted that South Korea had declined his request for help in military operations against Iran. South Korea's defense ministry said that 10 days of exercises with the U.S. military aimed at defending South Korea against threats from the North began as planned. Monday is a substitute day off after a Saturday holiday in South Korea, and there was no immediate comment from South Korea's government. Anthony Kuhn, NPR News, Seoul.
3: Public safety officials in Indiana say at least 7 people have died during days of heavy rain and historic flooding in the state. Samantha Horton reports.
5: Records show Indianapolis had more than 20 feet of muddy water in some areas when it crested in parts of the White River that flows through the city. Sunday, city officials started to put away floodgates, and people were out on the trails that had been closed off the day before. Marion County Emergency Management Director Jacob Spence says some people with homes along the river will need to wait before it is safe to return.
6: It may be about Tuesday as the earliest that the water gets far enough away and back towards the riverbanks that a majority of those homes will be safely accessible.
5: As recovery efforts are underway, businesses and nonprofits have jumped in with supplies for basic needs and a relief fund to support people impacted. For NPR, I'm Samantha Horton in Indianapolis.
3: A voter advocacy group in New Hampshire is challenging a new state ban on using student IDs to check in at polling places. As NPR's Hansi Lo Wang reports, other Republican-led states have also recently passed similar laws.
7: New Hampshire and Indiana have stopped allowing registered voters to check in at the polls with student IDs. A similar ban in Florida is set to start next year. Republican state officials say these bans support election security. There is no evidence, however, of widespread voter fraud involving student IDs. The Coalition for Open Democracy, a voter advocacy group, is now suing over New Hampshire's ban. They argue it violates the U.S. Constitution for burdening eligible voters' right to vote and discriminating against younger voters. In April, a federal judge ruled Indiana's ban is likely unconstitutional, but that ruling was paused after Republican officials appealed. Voting rights advocates in these states are now trying to help make sure eligible students have a state ID or another accepted identification to vote in upcoming elections. Hansi Lo Wang, NPR News.
3: You're listening to NPR News in Washington. Authorities in the Democratic Republic of Congo say the death toll from the current Ebola outbreak is now more than 2,000, making it the deadliest outbreak of the disease in the country's history. And as Michael Koloki explains, Congo's confirmed cases have reached almost 5,000.
8: A new report from the Democratic Republic of Congo's Public Health Institute shows that the total number of Ebola deaths recorded so far has surpassed those during the 2018 to 2020 outbreak, which had previously been the country's worst on record. The current outbreak is caused by the Bundibugyo species of Ebola and has no approved vaccines or treatments. The U.S. Centers for Disease Control and Prevention says that violence against healthcare workers is among factors making response efforts challenging. For NPR News, I'm Michael Koloki in Nairobi.
3: President Trump says vandals are to blame for large swaths of dead grass on the National Mall near the World War II Memorial. That's the same spot where the president had a stage built and hosted crowds for his July 4th celebration. Trump made the accusation on social media, but did not say why he believes vandals created the damage, rejecting that the trampled turf was due to the Independence Day celebrations. The president has repeatedly blamed vandals for damage to his renovation projects in Washington, D.C., like the reflecting pool. Those accusations often without evidence and sometimes despite opposing accounts from his own administration officials. I'm Linda Kenyon, NPR News in Washington.
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Meridian, Mississippi's very own Jamal Roberts, and that was Mississippi. If you did not know, that was also season 23, the Grammy-nominated American Idol winner, Jamal Roberts. Yeah, man. Check him out on social media, at official Jamal Roberts, always representing Mississippi and Meridian in a major way, as he is out here singing. He doing a little bit more than singing. He out here singing for Mississippi. It's a beautiful Monday morning, and I appreciate you being right here inside of The Blend. I'm your host, DJ Java. More music is up next. Don't forget, 11 o'clock, Southern Remedy, Healthy and Fit with Josie Bidwell. Here's Jordan Reiki, Wind Parade, right here on The Blend.

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1: The one about me.

Music from Janet Jackson, Q-Tip, Got Till It's Gone. Joni Mitchell never lies. You know that. You're checking out The Blend right here on this Monday morning. And I just hit you with the Jackson Family 2-pack. Before that, it was Michael Jackson and Liberian Girl. And I brought that to you this morning because even though Michael, the biopic movie of Michael Jackson, is on streaming, I'm unable to watch it in my own home because every time it comes on, my kids start singing at the top of their lungs. And I don't want that. I want to watch the movie. But every time it comes on, my kids start singing at the top of their lungs. So one thing I do know about the movie is Janet Jackson is suspiciously absent. She's absent. She's not really mentioned in the movie. And I think it was some legal issues behind that. But that sounds like Jackson family business. And we're going to let the Jackson family be the Jackson family. But let's get into more music. And you might know why. Here's Joni Mitchell, Big Yellow Taxi, right here on The Blend.

0: On WJSU's Evening Jazz, host Meredith Michelle treats you to a jazz-tastic evening filled with traditional and contemporary sounds. 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
3: Kicking off our new week with extreme heat, we are expecting to see blazing sunshine, slight chance of a shower or storm today. Highs will be into the upper 90s across South Haven. Mainly clear to partly cloudy sky tonight. An overnight low will drop down to right around 75 degrees. In Meridian, a bounty of sunshine today. A high this afternoon will be into the upper 90s with a heat index right around 110. Clear to partly cloudy sky tonight, and overnight low will drop down to right around 75 degrees. And in Gulfport, expecting to see a few isolated showers and storms today. A high near 95, a heat index near 112. Isolated showers and storms tonight, and overnight low near 80 degrees. I'm meteorologist Sally Russell. 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

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I'm Josie Bidwell, licensed nurse practitioner and professor of preventive medicine at the University of Mississippi Medical Center. I'm not in this morning, so we can't take phone calls. Instead, we'll share some tips for staying healthy in the summer. If you have a question, email the show. It's fit@mpbonline.org. We'll be back after the news.

0: Live from NPR News in Washington, I'm Louise Schiavone. At least six people are dead from a Ukrainian rocket fired across the border into Russia. The attack is the latest in ongoing tit-for-tat strikes between the two countries using missiles and drones. From Moscow, NPR's Charles Maines has details.
1: It's unclear what exactly Ukraine was targeting when its rocket struck the border region of Belgorod. Russia's local acting governor only said a structure had been hit and that among the victims was a teenage boy. In addition to military installations, Ukraine has increasingly attacked Russian energy and logistics sites, soft targets that Kyiv claims are legitimate because they aid the Russian war effort and mirror Russia's own strikes on civilian infrastructure. Ukrainian drone strikes on Russia's vast oil sector in particular have caused on-again, off-again gas shortages this summer, and long lines were back at gas stations this weekend, that despite reports of the arrival of reserve fuel from India to alleviate the crisis. Charles Maines, NPR News. Moscow.
0: The USS Washington is on its way to the Middle East to relieve the USS Lincoln, its 5,000 sailors deployed for more than 200 days. The Lincoln has been at the center of concerns over mental health issues as well as a lack of fresh food and supplies. From Norfolk, Virginia, reporter Steve Walsh with member station WHRO has more.
2: USS George Washington is now on its way to relieve USS Lincoln with their 5,000 sailors. It's hard to pinpoint when the Washington will arrive. Normally, you would expect both carriers to remain in the region for a week or so, but a Navy official who wasn't authorized to speak publicly told me that there is no standard handoff period, so the Lincoln could leave rather quickly once USS Washington arrives in the region.
0: Reporter Steve Walsh with member station WHRO in Norfolk. Opening statements are scheduled to begin in Las Vegas at this hour in the trial of the man accused of playing a key role in the 1996 murder of rap artist Tupac Shakur. Steve Futterman reports.
3: Prosecutors will accuse Dwayne Davis, a former powerful gang leader, of orchestrating the killing. He will not be accused of pulling the trigger, but rather putting together all the elements that ended with Shakur being shot. The key evidence will be Davis's own words in interviews and in a 2019 memoir where he says he supplied the gun used in the murder and was in the car that drove up alongside Shakur. The defense is expected to claim that Davis was fabricating and embellishing. Shakur's cousin, William Lassane, does not believe the explanation.
4: Of course, he's going to evade accountability by saying that he embellished for the last 15 years.
3: Davis now also claims he wasn't even in Las Vegas the night of the killing. For NPR News, I'm Steve Futterman in Las Vegas.
0: On Wall Street at this hour, the Dow off 194, the Nasdaq up 27. This is NPR. Ebola has now taken more than 2,300 lives in Congo, now making the latest outbreak the deadliest on record there. The World Health Organization has said Congo is on track to surpass the 2014 through 16 West Africa outbreak, the deadliest on record. There are no approved vaccines or treatments for this latest version of the Ebola virus. Television and film star Hayden Panettiere has died, and NPR's Anastasia Tsoukas has details.
5: Hayden Panettiere lived much of her life in front of a camera. She first appeared in a commercial when she was 11 months old. When she was barely school-aged, she was already a regular on the soap opera One Life to Live. On the TV series Heroes, she played a high school cheerleader with healing powers and then went on to star in the series Nashville as rising country music sensation Juliet Barnes,
6: remember my name,
5: which earned her two Golden Globe nominations. Panettiere had recently released a memoir about life as a child star, her subsequent addictions and recovery, and her battle with postpartum depression. Her cause of death was not made public. She would have turned 37 this Friday. Anastasia Tsoukas, NPR News, New York.
0: More than 800,000 Chrysler vehicles in the U.S. are being recalled by parent company Stellantis. At issue is radio software that could prevent rear-view cameras from proper operation. Affected models from 2026 and 27 include the Chrysler Pacifica, the Dodge Charger, and the Jeep Cherokee. I'm Louise Schiavone, NPR News, Washington.
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0: I'm Josie Bidwell, licensed nurse practitioner and professor of preventive medicine at the University of Mississippi Medical Center, and you're listening to Southern Remedy, Healthy and Fit on MPB Think Radio. 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This morning, Southern Remedy producer Kevin Farrell and I will share some tips for staying healthy this summer. 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It's fit@mpbonline.org.
1: Josie, I thought we'd start off by one of the things I think most people talk about, and a lot of people know maybe they should, and that is about hydration. Why is it so important to stay hydrated, especially during the summer?
0: Well, I think it's important to talk about what increases during the summer, and that's sweating, and why that is a thing. So that's how our bodies cool themselves. And so when it's hotter outside, our core body temperature tends to rise and our sweating increases because our body likes to live in a certain temperature range. And so as sweating increases, the risk of dehydration also increases because not only are we losing water that way through our skin, we're also losing electrolytes through that, primarily things like salt through our sweat. And so in Mississippi, the humidity that we have, we just tend to

0: you know, run a race or do anything outside, we can actually see reduced exercise performance with even mild dehydration. So a combination of just being outside more, it being hot, it being humid, we're just much more likely to have dehydration in the summer.
1: And one thing that I've heard that we've talked about on the show that a lot of people I don't think realize, and that is the need for, I'll call it, pre-hydration.
0: Oh, absolutely. And it is better to start your day well hydrated than to try and catch up on after you're dehydrated. And that starts with, you know, if you're going to have planned activity outside, drinking at least a glass of water before you go out and do that. And that's something I try and start my day with regardless of whether it's summer, winter, fall, or spring, is starting the day with some plain water. My kind of hack for that is, you know, I am a coffee lover and must have my coffee in the morning. But while I'm waiting on it to brew, I just keep a solo cup right by the fridge that I fill up and drink while I'm waiting on my coffee to brew. And that way I start my day off a little bit better hydrated than if I just went straight for my coffee.
1: My trick is that I've got a container that filters the water, mm-hmm. and I have actually put another bottle. So I fill that bottle up and it's right there in my refrigerator. So every time I open the refrigerator, the water is staring me right in the face, and it's easy to grab it and take a couple of slugs.
0: That's an excellent one, Kevin, especially hearing you say you kind of put it at eye level. And that's a really good strategy for whatever it is you're trying to get more of in your diet, whether it's fruit, vegetables, water. Putting it where you see it, it just cues your brain like, hey, have I had any water lately? Maybe I should have a sip right now. Or have I had a fruit today? Let me grab one.
1: And a lot of people think that they need sports drinks and that sort of thing. But the way I understand it, water is perfectly great for hydration.
0: Water is the best hydration liquid that we have for the general population and in general scenarios. If you are sick, like if you have vomiting, diarrhea, those kinds of things, that's a completely different situation. While water is still something we're going to recommend, depending on your age and other medical conditions, we may give you or recommend an oral rehydration solution, something like Pedialyte, that's going to help balance your electrolytes out. But by and large, a sports drink for most folks is not needed, especially for just regular everyday activity. Water is best. Now, if you're going to be out in the heat and working or exercising, and in particular, if that's lasting more than an hour that you're out doing that, then we may need a sports drink or just an electrolyte replacement drink. I'm not a huge fan of sports drinks in general because they often have a lot of added sugar in them. That could be appropriate as well. You know, if you're like when I'm running and I'm doing a distance run, I want some sugar in my rehydration solution that I'm sipping on, because I'm trying to keep my muscles fueled with sugar. If you're going to be out for hours and you're not going to have a snack or a meal, then it may be appropriate for that. But most folks, just regular old water will do.
1: So what are some signs of dehydration that we might be on the lookout for?
0: Well, one of the most dangerous things is that very early dehydration doesn't really have any, because a lot of us just walking around today probably have some mild dehydration, because most of us just don't drink enough water. But where the kind of first symptom that we really can say, oh, that's different, is feeling thirsty. And there's, you know, kind of an old saying that by the time you feel thirst, you're already dehydrated. And that's true. So thirst is going to be one of those. Dry mouth, also, by the time you like feel a dry mouth or your mouth is sticky, we're into kind of moderate dehydration at that point in time. Looking at the color of your pee or your urine is another really good way. You know, when we're well hydrated, it should be very light, pale yellow. Shouldn't look exactly like water. That's a little overhydrated, but should be very light in color. If it is kind of bright yellow, dark yellow, tan, brown, any of those colors, looks like weak tea, that's a sign of pretty significant dehydration, and we need to rectify that. Fatigue also, you know, just kind of feeling sluggish, dizziness when we get into a little bit more moderate to severe dehydration, headaches,

0: muscle cramps. Those often come along with the electrolyte abnormalities that happen with dehydration, and then decreased urination. That's one thing we look at, especially in like little kids, when they're sick and we're trying to decide whether they're dehydrated or not, is are they peeing? So not just what color is their pee, but are they making wet diapers? When they cry, are they making tears? Is there spit in their mouth? All of those kinds of things. And that applies for adults as well.
1: All right. Next on our list is protecting your skin from harmful UV rays. So when you look to choose the right sunscreen, is the SPF factor the main thing you want to think about?
0: Yeah, I mean, it is. It's going to kind of tell you how long and how good for that SPF is out there. Most dermatologists and regular healthcare providers are going to recommend an SPF of at least 30 for kind of everyday use. If I'm going to be out in the sun for extended periods of time, maybe at the beach or sporting events, that kind of thing, I opt for a little higher, and that's just me knowing my skin type and that I tend to burn fairly easily. So I usually opt for a 50 or a 60. But more importantly than all of that is using the correct amount and applying it well before the time that you actually go outside, and then continuing to reapply it as well.
1: What about spray versus cream?
0: You know, as a mom and having had little kiddos at one point in time, of course, my kids are big now, but the spray was really attractive because they are moving targets and you're just trying to like hit them with stuff. But for complete coverage, the creams or lotions are actually better because you can see where you have applied it and if you've missed any areas. So the spray is better than nothing, and certainly not a problem to use, but I do prefer the creams or the lotions just to make sure I get all the spots covered.
1: Do our clothes give us proper UV protection?
0: Regular clothes, not as much. They do make special, UPF specific clothings, rash guards, those types of things. Long sleeve clothing is better, again, better than nothing. Wearing a hat is certainly optimal for protecting the very kind of often forgotten about and tender skin on our scalp. But wearing protective clothing, whether it be, specialized clothing or just a long sleeve shirt, longer pants, those kinds of things, is not a replacement for utilizing a sun protectant cream. So we'd want to apply that and then utilize our clothing as well.
1: I've learned a painful lesson a time or two, and that is especially the areas of your body, like the top of your feet, as you mentioned, ears, things that don't normally get exposure to the sun. You want to make sure you get those coated really well.
0: Absolutely.
1: So you mentioned reapplying. So what's a good guide for how frequently you should put more sunscreen on?
0: At least every 2 hours when you're outside. If you're in the water or you're sweating a bunch, then more frequently. For the water, if you've been in the pool, you get out of the pool, go ahead and pat dry when you get out and reapply sunscreen. Same if you've been sweating a ton, go ahead and pat dry and then reapply some sunscreen there. And then you should ideally, that first application of sunscreen should happen at least 30 minutes before you go outside, so that it's got time to kind of sink in and start to give a good layer of protection there, and then reapplication. And that's probably the area that I see, the two things that I see people not do. They wait until they're actually out in the sunshine to put sunscreen on, and then I never see them reapply it. So early application and then frequent reapplication.
1: Do we need sunscreen if it's cloudy?
0: Absolutely. So there are a couple different kinds of UV rays, but they can penetrate those overcast clouds. And that's actually some of the times I see people get more burned, because they don't realize that you can still get a sunburn when it's overcast or when there are a lot of clouds. So anytime you're going to be outside, even if you're primarily going to be, if you're driving in a car or a passenger, especially like in the front seat, the sun coming in through the window panes of the car is still intense, and we can still get a burn that way as well.
1: All right, almost out of time, but just a quick, maybe some quick signs, warning signs of skin cancer.
0: Well, anything that wasn't there before, we need to keep a watch on, or anything that was there, like a mole that was there before and it's changing. So it's changing in shape, it's changing in size, it is crusting or bleeding, doesn't heal well. Those all should be evaluated. And don't forget places, kind of like we've just mentioned, the shell of the ear, the tip of the nose, and also, you know, if you do a lot of truck driving, that kind of thing, the left arm is often rested in the window. And so I've seen some skin cancers crop up on folks over there. So a good annual skin check with a dermatologist to just look for anything that might be suspicious, and a quick biopsy of that is a really good preventive strategy to have in place. But always, if you notice something that wasn't there before or is changing, needs to be evaluated.
1: 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Kevin Farrell helping out with this pre-recorded show. 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

0: I'm Josie Bidwell, nurse practitioner and professor of preventive medicine at UMMC, and you're listening to Southern Remedy Healthy and Fit on MPB Think Radio. I'm not in the studio this morning, so we're not taking phone calls, but Southern Remedy producer Kevin Farrell and I are sharing some tips for staying healthy this summer. 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It's fit@mpbonline.org.
1: All right, next on our list of tips is to eat light and healthy meals. So let's start out. What would you define as a light meal, and I guess why is that important?
0: Well, you know, a light meal is usually something that is not going to be covered in a lot of butter, cheese, fried foods, a lot of heavy sauces on those things. And when we think about heavy, in my mind, the way I kind of separate those things is how much work is it going to take my body to digest this meal? Because digestion generates heat. We actually call that the thermogenics of food. And there are actually calculations based on different food types and kind of how much energy you burn with that. Now, some people get real wrapped up in that and will say, well, this is actually a negative calorie food because I burn more calories eating it than actually in the food. I don't go that far into it, but the more difficult something is to digest, the more energy it is going to take to digest that particular meal, and that generates heat. And so when we're already feeling like a little wilted flower in the summer here in Mississippi, generating more body heat is not something that we want to do. So those heavy meals can leave us feeling very sluggish and kind of just uncomfortable in the hot temperatures. So looking for things that are going to be less kind of sit in your stomach for a long period of time is going to be a better option. So, you know, instead of fried chicken or fish, doing a grilled chicken or a grilled fish is just automatically going to take the fat content down of that a little bit. And fat is one of those things that kind of slows digestion a little bit. Instead of chips or French fries, switching for fruit or a yogurt and like a yogurt dip with some veggies in it. Those are all going to just be a little bit easier to digest and sit in the belly for a little less time.
1: So when it comes to fruits and vegetables, which we always promote as good, healthy eating, what are some ones that might be especially tasty or available during the summertime?
0: Well, I think it's important to look at your geographical area, and that's a quick Google search as to what's in season in Mississippi this month. We have a wonderful medical assistant in Lifestyle Medicine Clinic who prints a thing out every month for our patients that have all the fruits and vegetables that are in season here in Mississippi, because that is going to be the cheapest usually as well. That's where you're going to find the deals on things. But things like watermelon is, popping up on farmers market stands right now, even in the regular grocery store. And it's one of my favorites for, one, being delicious, but two, being really hydrating. And when you can tell by its name, it is primarily water. And that is going to be kind of a pull in double duty in the fact that it's going to give you some hydration, but then also be a low calorie snack that we can have there. Tomatoes also, Mississippi has absolutely delicious tomatoes, whether you're growing them in your own backyard or picking them up at a farmer's market. Cucumbers as well. That's going to be something that's plentiful in most people's gardens this summer. Zucchini, corn, leafy greens are a little bit more beginning of the summer and beginning of the fall. Is kind of a better time for things like lettuces and those types of leafy greens. Berries, all different types. I'm lucky enough to have some wild blackberry bushes that grow along the trail where I run. And every day I'm keeping my eye peeled for when those look ready, because I stick a little bag in my running belt so that I can harvest some of those blackberries for the trip back home.
1: On one of the shows several months ago, we talked about pickling, and I pickled some red onions, but I'm thinking also pickled cucumber sounds really good.
0: Oh, they're delicious. And, pickling your own allows you to adjust the amount of salt that you're using, the amount of sugar that you're using, because, you know, a jarred pickle is very high in sodium. But doing a quick pickle on things like cucumbers at home is a really easy way to do that. My dad loves a quick pickle of onions and cucumbers together, and it's pretty much always on the side of his plate in the summer. He's got some cucumbers and onions, and part of that's because there's so many growing in the garden. You kind of got to get creative with how you eat them all up, but it's a great way to do it. Yeah.
1: You know, you're such a great suggestions of meal planning and things to do to stay healthy. So we're in the summertime, so maybe some healthy non-cooked meals that might help us out.
0: Absolutely, absolutely. Because cutting the oven on or the stove in the house during all of this heat is not fun. Breakfast, easy breakfasts that I like to do that are no cook. I think I've talked about overnight oats on the show before. That's a quick way to kind of make a whole batch of something and keep it in the fridge. We did chia seeds as our food for thought recently, and chia seed pudding, also a no-cook way to do that. Or just a yogurt parfait. So just cracking open a thing of yogurt, adding some yogurt in, adding some of these berries that are in season. Yogurt berries, and then spreading a little bit of something crunchy on the top, whether that be some nuts, a little bit of granola, or just things like grape nuts or, you know, any other kind of high fiber cereal that you enjoy sprinkled on top of there is fine. Smoothies also make a really great way to get some hydration in, and also some fruits and veggies. Also bean salads, you know, I'm a bean lover, but a chilled bean salad is a great side dish to have at a potluck that you're going to, a barbecue, those kinds of things. I'm always a fan of things that don't have a mayo-based dressing in them, just from a food safety standpoint. And, I mean, a chilled bean salad could be any of your favorite beans. I usually like three different colored beans, so because it just is pretty. So like a kidney bean, a white bean, and a black bean in that salad. And then whatever type of vinaigrette you enjoy, whether it be a homemade vinaigrette or a bottled vinaigrette, in there, and then whatever other veggie you want, some onions, some peppers, some carrot, celery, whatever, mix that up and throw it in the fridge. That way it can be a side dish, but it can also be a main meal. I just grab a tortilla and some lettuce and then a couple of scoops of bean salad and roll it up, and that's a light, refreshing, non-heated way to get a meal in.
1: I use grape nuts on my yogurt. Mm-hmm. I tried eating it as cereal, couldn't quite do that, but it adds a nice little crunch.
0: A little bland.
1: crunch with your yogurt. So I put some of that and just a little dot of honey in there, mm-hmm, to kind of sweeten things up. Makes a great breakfast. Let's move on. Next, we're going to talk about exercising wisely to avoid heat exhaustion. Mm-hmm. So the obvious question here is, you want to stay out of the midday sun, I guess.
0: Correct.
1: So what are the best times to exercise?
0: Well, you know, in general, I say the best time to exercise is the one that you will do consistently. But we also have to be realistic about the heat and humidity that we have in Mississippi summer and keeping people safe for that. So you are exactly correct. We want to avoid kind of the hottest parts of the day, which are usually between about 10 and 2 in terms of the sun, but 10 to 4 basically for just absolute heat and humidity. Really looking at what the heat index for the day is, and risk of things like heat exhaustion climb considerably once the heat index climbs above 90 to 95. So just looking at what the day is going to look like in terms of heat index and aiming for those times when we're below 90. Mornings or evenings often are going to be the optimal time to do those, and that's just going to depend on your schedule and when you're most likely to do things. It does tend to be a little bit crisper with a little less humidity early in the morning, but certainly in the evening can be done as well. It also depends on how vigorous or how strenuous our activity is going to be. For some of my patients that have considerable cardiovascular risk, they may have heart failure issues or a lot of kidney issues, then we just talk about going to the grocery store and walking the perimeter of the grocery store to stay inside so that we still get exercise without getting that increased risk from being outside.
1: You know, I love those morning walks because, as you mentioned, it's usually a little crisp, sometimes can actually be cool, I would say. But also, there's usually not a lot of people out there, so it's a time maybe you can reflect about things. I like to get up early on a Sunday morning and do that, and, you know, it kind of helps you prepare for the week ahead. You mentioned staying indoors, so that's always a good idea. If you can find, as you mentioned, the grocery store, maybe even the mall, to get your exercise in, get your steps in that way. Anything else about the exercising during the summertime?
0: Yeah, so you can adjust the intensity of your workout. And so that may be either, if you're a runner, how fast the pace that you choose to run at, or the distance. So instead of, you know, going for 5 miles, maybe we only do three in this particular time, or maybe we slow that pace down, or we take more breaks. And that goes for any type of physical activity that we're doing outside, building in more frequent breaks, as well as hydration during those breaks, hydrating before we start, hydrating often during, and then allowing time to kind of acclimate gradually to that temperature. So instead of just going straight from inside to, you know, going and hitting your run, we maybe do a little bit more extended warm-up period. So instead of, you know, 2 or 3 minutes of walking, we give us a good 5 to 10 minutes of warm-up time to get acclimated to those things.
1: What about the very young and the very old during this time of year? Is it, can maybe keep an eye on that?
0: Yeah, both of those age groups are more prone to dehydration. And so making sure that they are cooling and that they are hydrating is really important. Another kind of caveat to that is our young babies, so infants under the age of 6 months, they should not be having plain water. You know, we talked about water as being kind of the best hydration choice, but due to the way their kidneys are and how they concentrate liquids and those types of things, plain water before age of 6 months, we don't do. That is not, I don't mean your plain water that you're mixing with formula, that like formula powder, that's fine. But to hydrate an infant like that, it's going to be breast milk or formula is the way we do that.
1: This is Southern Remedy, Healthy and Fit with Josie Bidwell, licensed nurse practitioner and professor of preventive medicine at the University of Mississippi Medical Center. I'm Kevin Farrell, helping her out for this pre-recorded show. We're talking about ways to stay healthy during the summer, and we'll have more tips for you after this.

0: 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Tune into It's Lit, Y'all, the book and literature show hosted by Mississippi Book Festival's own Ellen Daniels. 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
6: Josie Bidwell, nurse practitioner and professor of preventive medicine at the University of Mississippi Medical Center, and you're listening to Southern Remedy, Healthy and Fit on MPB Think Radio. 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
7: All right, Josie, as I mentioned between the break while we were recording this, I couldn't let this show get by without talking about one of our favorite topics on the show, and that is sleep.
6: Yes.
7: So my first question is, kids especially, out of school, even, you know, parents maybe a different schedule, vacations, that sort of thing. But I think, I imagine it's important to keep that sort of sleep routine regular.
6: It is. But I want to also highlight the fact that most kids are not sleeping enough during the regular school year, due to, you know, homework, sporting events, other extracurriculars, and then trying to carve out, you know, a meal with your family around the dinner table. Most kids are not getting enough sleep. And so, while we do want to maintain some semblance of a schedule, the summer really is an opportunity for us to extend those sleep hours a little bit so that we actually are getting the correct amount of sleep. And then hopefully when school starts again, we're able to look at, you know, how much better our kiddos felt during the summer when they were able to get the correct amount of sleep, and look for ways to try and help them get that additional sleep back when school starts back. But, you know, we don't want to be sleeping all day. That is not great for our circadian rhythm and the different patterns that hormones are secreted on and all those different kinds of things. So a fairly consistent wake up and bedtime is beneficial even in the summertime. It just doesn't have to be at 6 a.m. That you're getting up for during school time.
7: All right. So parents, you heard that. Cut your kids a little bit of slack during the summertime.
6: Yes.
7: All right. So again, we've talked about, you know, how hot and humid it can get during the summertime here in Mississippi. What are some ways to keep cool at night?
6: Well, regardless of the time of the year, a cool bedroom should be something that we strive for. You know, I've shared on the show before that the experts will say 65 to 68 for optimal room temperature, and I would just not function at that cool of a temperature, but somewhere around 70 is a compromise for keeping the room nice and cool. And that is often hard to do in the Mississippi heat. We feel like our air conditioner is working overtime, and it's quite expensive as well. So looking at ways to set up our bedroom to help with that, which may be a ceiling fan. If you don't have a ceiling fan, having, you know, just an oscillating fan in the room that helps move air around. If you've got screens on your windows and you live in a, you know, an area that it's safe to do so, opening or cracking the windows so we get some airflow in. If it's cooler outside at all, sometimes it's just going to be muggy and hot with that. But changing out our bedding. So looking for really light bedding that is going to wick moisture away. So not satin, not flannel, any of those kinds of sheets, but just a regular light cotton or linen sheet. The same for whatever you wear to sleep in. You want it to be something that is going to breathe and not hold moisture in. For my ladies that are entering perimenopause or menopause, having an extra set of pajamas kind of right beside the bed that you can, if you wake up with a night sweat, kind of change out of without having to get up, turn the light on, you know, do all those different kinds of things that are going to make it harder for you to fall back asleep. Even keeping a like a little water bottle with, like a mister, water bottle, for those night sweats to kind of mist, and help lower that body temperature a little bit that way as well.
7: So why does heat interfere with sleep quality?
6: So the way we maintain sleep, has to do with our core body temperature. And so when we fall asleep and we start to move through those phases of sleep, our core body temperature starts to drop, and that helps, melatonin, release kind of stay where it's supposed to be. And so if our core body temperature isn't able to drop, if our room is too hot, we've got too many clothes on, we've got, you know, too heavy of a blanket, those types of things, then that core temperature doesn't drop, and our sleep is disrupted from that standpoint. So, running your fan, running your AC, don't be afraid to do that, to keep it nice and cool.
7: Yeah, and we've talked about this on the time when we've talked about sleep before, is I like the noise that the fan makes.
6: Yeah.
7: It's almost like a white noise, and
6: it
7: that
6: is.
7: Helps you. Because there, I don't know why, but there's been a bird outside my window for I don't know how long that chirps in the morning. And for whatever reason, I'm trying to, if you wake up and the bird, you're trying to get back to sleep and you can't stop thinking about the chirping bird.
6: Mm-hmm.
7: So the white noise from the fan certainly helps out a lot.
6: Maybe you're like a Disney princess, Kevin, and there's just a little bird out there.
7: All right. Does poor quality sleep affect our ability to handle the heat the following day?
6: It can. You know, when we don't sleep well, we're simply grouchier. And that has to do not with a personality fault, but with different hormones and our ability to problem solve, our ability to make kind of rapid decisions. And so we just feel sluggish and grumpy. And so anytime we're sluggish and grumpy, we're going to be less resilient to a whole host of things. You know, if you're at work and you haven't slept well the night before, little inconveniences that before would have just been like, ugh, that irritates me. But it will just snowball, so to speak, and be really disruptive to your day. And the same thing with, you know, physiological issues. So if we're not sleeping well, we're less resilient to being able to tolerate that increased heat and be able to move throughout our day and, you know, hydrate well and nourish our bodies well. So getting that good sleep really is the base layer for how we build resiliency from a physical standpoint and an emotional standpoint.
7: All right. So before we leave sleep, if you would remind us of some of the sort of regular sleep hygiene things mm-hmm. we need to think about besides the temperature issue.
6: Yeah, absolutely. No screens. So no TV, cell phone, laptop, e-reader, any of those kinds of things within about 60 minutes of bedtime to really set you up for success in terms of falling asleep. If you need noise in the middle of, like, during the night, just like Kevin mentioned, some type of white noise machine or sound machine or even the radio, but set to some chill music. We're not doing some metal music playing in the background. No alcohol within about 3 hours of bedtime. It's notorious for disrupting our sleep. I would limit caffeine after about noon as well to help foster sleep. And then a nice shower before shower or bath before bed also helps with that temperature regulation and help us fall asleep a little bit easier there. And try to avoid a real big heavy meal within about 2 to 3 hours of bedtime as well. It just tends to disrupt sleep because you're still digesting and generating heat, and so it's going to make it harder to fall asleep.
7: All right, a couple minutes left in this segment. You did mention a cool shower, so how is that helpful to you when you're dealing with the heat?
6: Yeah, so, and I think it's important to focus on the word cool and not cold. So one of the ways that we lower our core body temperature is by our blood vessels and our skin dilating, and that's what causes sweating, and that's how we lose heat and cool our bodies down. If you take a cold shower, it actually makes those blood vessels constrict, and so we don't lose as much heat and our core temperature can stay higher. So you don't have to take a blasting hot shower, but a cool or lukewarm shower can be helpful in just kind of feeling a little bit more refreshed, but then also helping that body temperature decline as well. We also want to limit how hot things are in terms of our skin integrity. The hotter the water that we use, the more dehydrating it is for our skin, and we can get more itching, more dry skin, flares of eczema, all of those different kinds of things, which we tend to think about more in the winter because the humidity is so much lower, but can be an issue in the summer as well if we're using too hot of a water temperature.
7: And I think if you have one of those shower heads that can get like a pulsating, a nice cool shower after a long day doing out there exercising and things, that can be very relaxing way to end your day.
6: Yeah, especially if you got a sunburn, a little cool shower on that will help help those that skin feel a little bit better too.
7: 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Helping out with this pre-recorded show, I'm Kevin Farrell. We're going to wrap things up with some final healthy summer tips after this.

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0: I'm Josie Bidwell, nurse practitioner and professor of preventive medicine at the University of Mississippi Medical Center, and you're listening to Southern Remedy, Healthy and Fit on MPB Think Radio. I'm not in the studio this morning, so we're not taking phone calls, but Southern Remedy producer Kevin Farrell and I are sharing our tips for staying healthy this summer. 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
1: All right, Josie, as most of us know in here in Mississippi, there are a lot of things that might possibly try to bite or sting us during the summertime. So let's talk about insect bites. Let's start out by basically, how do you treat insect bites?
0: Well, you know, it's important if we can to know what bit you. There, as you mentioned, lots of biting things. In the summer, that's more often going to be things like mosquitoes or ticks, although we can't count out things like fleas. Obviously the risk of that increases if we've got pets in the home, even if those animals are inside animals only. We can track in things on our shoes and clothes with that. So knowing what bit you is always a good idea. A lot of times people just go, well, I think it was a spider. And, you know, spider bites are not quite as common as all of these other things out there. This certainly can happen. There are a handful of those that have, you know, some significant health risks associated with them. But by and large, most bites are going to be treated the same way. And that is looking for any signs of an allergic reaction to that. Which we can have local allergic reactions, which a lot of people are going to have because it's a foreign substance that's been kind of injected into our body, whether it's the saliva or an actual venom from something. And so that's going to be redness all around the area, some swelling, tenderness, those types of things. More significant allergic reactions would be of the respiratory variety or the anaphylactic reaction of things where we would have itching and swelling in the throat, difficulty breathing, difficulty swallowing, those types of things. Ideally, if that has happened in the past, you know, having an EpiPen available and on your person is important, and knowing how to use that EpiPen. I actually saw a TikTok video the other day of someone having an anaphylactic reaction, and their family member did not know how to use the EpiPen. And I was like, why did we also set up a camera to film this? But that's, you know, neither here nor there. But knowing how to use it yourself, but then also if you're going to be with a group of people, making sure someone in that group knows how to use that EpiPen is important. But the most common thing we're going to have is just itching. You know, it's just going to be an itchy redness that we have to deal with. And we control that itch with a variety of ways, from either an oral antihistamine like Zyrtec, Allegra, Claritin, something like that, and then some type of topical. So calamine lotion or a Benadryl cream, hydrocortisone cream, something like that, and then just looking for any delayed signs of infection.
1: The good thing is there is a preventative for bug bites, and that with bug spray. Mm-hmm. I guess what should you look for when you're trying to find some repellent?
0: Yeah, well, the one that we know that works the best are going to be repellents that contain DEET, and that probably 10 or 15 years ago there was a lot of kind of hot press around DEET and different health concerns around that, but it still remains the most effective insect repellent for that. And when used as directed, it is still considered a very safe type of insect repellent. The other that will work in some individuals are things that have like oil of lemon, some of the other essential oils, although still not as effective as a DEET product. If we, are hesitant to use that, or even if we're going to use that and we're going to be out in the wild, we're going to be out in the woods or spending a lot of time, rolling around in the grass and all of those things, then adding clothing, to protect exposed skin as well. So long pants, even tucking those pants into your socks can help. Long shirts, and then when you get out of the wild, go ahead and taking those clothes off pretty immediately, taking a shower, and then having an associate look for any ticks or anything like that on your skin. And removing those as soon as we find them.
1: This is going to date me, but this conversation reminds me of an advertisement way back in the day. I think if it was for Off or whatever, but it was a guy sticks his hand into this thing, and there are all these mosquitoes.
0: I saw it, yep.
1: And then they do, and this, well, now let's put the bug spray on. It's like, oh, no, they don't bite you. And I thought, who was the poor guy who was the before on
0: I was like, I would have to be, I would have to be needing some money to be like, yes, I will stick my arm in there and get 50 mosquito bites all at the same time. And, you know, there are multiple other ways to lower your risk of an insect bite like that. Mosquitoes breed in standing water. So looking at, you know, is there a bird bath in your backyard? Is there, you know, a kid's toy like a dump truck that it was holding water? And just turning those over and dumping that water out just kind of cuts off that breeding ground for them. You know, if you live around a large body of water, if you live out at the reservoir or around one of the lakes, you're just naturally going to have more mosquitoes back there. So looking at some larger mosquito abatement issues, whether that be having your yard sprayed, installing you know, kind of bug repellent systems around the yard, all of those things can help. And then avoiding those times of day where mosquitoes are more active, which are usually around dusk. We see more mosquitoes at that point in time.
1: We're going to wrap things up with just some other tips, some various other tips. And the one that I thought was a good question on here, it's how do you stay healthy when traveling? Because that kind of throws off your normal routine.
0: It does. Well, I think when we say stay healthy during traveling, that can mean a variety of things. Depending on how you're going to travel, your risk of just catching any type of infection increases if you are in public transportation. So if you are on a bus, a train, or a plane, or a boat, you are in close contact with a lot of folks that you're not normally in close contact with and for prolonged periods of time. And so the best way to stay healthy during travel is washing your hands. And you know, that is the way we break the chain of infection for almost any scenario is good hand washing with warm water, soap, and washing for a long enough period of time, usually around 20 to 30 seconds, and getting in all the nooks and crannies of your hands. And then considering you know, what's circulating at that point in time. It's certainly appropriate to continue to mask on flights and things where we're in close contact with people for airborne illnesses. I think luckily we're heading out of flu season, although there are a multitude of other respiratory infections that continue to circulate year over year. In terms of your habits that you want to maintain, think about what you will need on your trip to help maintain that. So if you normally are a morning exerciser, then and you normally use a gym, what are you going to do instead? So for, you know, one of my friends who does a very particular type of exercise, she just looks ahead for the area that she's going to see if there's a gym in that area that offers a drop-in rate for that. And she just gets up early in the morning and goes and gets that done. For me, I tend to pack a resistance band in my luggage because it does not take up any room at all, and I can add in some resistance-based exercises there. And I also scout out safe places to go for a run in areas like that. It's often a great way to see a new city is to go for a run there. Hydration is often one that I see go down during travel. So how are you going to maintain that? Maybe packing a reusable, refillable water bottle that you can refill at a bottle filler station, either in the airport or out and about, and then looking at your sleeping as well. If you normally sleep with a white noise machine, then let's include a small white noise machine in your luggage so that you can maintain as much of your routine as you can. All right, you've been listening to Southern Remedy, Healthy and Fit. I'm Josie Bidwell, licensed nurse practitioner and professor of preventive medicine at the University of Mississippi Medical Center. 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
1: Some folks could benefit from just a few isolated showers or thunderstorms. Otherwise, it is going to be extremely hot and humid again today. In Tupelo, lots of sunshine. There's a chance of seeing some showers and scattered thunderstorms this afternoon. High temperatures close to 100. That heat index approaching 112. Slight chance of a shower or storm early tonight. And overnight low into the middle of 70s. Vicksburg, sunny, very hot today. A high in the low 100s. A heat index near 112. Mainly clear overnight low just shy of 80 degrees. And in Hattiesburg, we should see sunny skies today. Our temperatures this afternoon right around 100 degrees with a slight chance of showers or storms. Overnight lows tonight near 80. I'm meteorologist Sally Russell. 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
4: I'm Rob Schmitz. It's Here and Now. Coming up, at least seven people have died in Indiana, where historic flooding inundated parts of the state. Also, how a new generation of women leaders of small democracies are standing up to the world's most powerful autocrats in Russia and China.
5: They're not identifying as female leaders. 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
7: Live from NPR News in Washington, I'm Louise Schiavone. The deadline to establish peace talks between the U.S. and Iran expired today with no negotiations planned and the status of the Strait of Hormuz still in dispute. NPR's Jane Arraf has more.
8: The U.S. and Iran signed a memorandum of understanding in June that called for reaching a final agreement in 60 days. There have been mediation attempts by other countries, but no U.S.-Iranian negotiations since then. Iran says the U.S. isn't serious about negotiating. President Trump has threatened new sanctions against Iran over their restrictions on the Strait of Hormuz. While the June agreement called for the U.S. to begin removing its naval blockade and Iran to allow transit through the key waterway within 30 days, neither of those have happened either. The ceasefire was broken in July with attacks by both the U.S. and Iran. Jane Arraf, NPR News, Amman.
7: Much of Hawaii is still recovering from Lala. The storm brushed the islands as a hurricane over the weekend before weakening to a tropical storm. Bill Dorman with Hawaii Public Radio says the power is out for more than 100,000 customers.
9: All public schools in the state of Hawaii are closed today. So are government offices. Exceptions are emergency workers and those working crucial services. And they have a lot to do. Damage assessments are still coming in. The southern part of Hawaii Island was one of the hardest hit areas, with half a dozen local bridges destroyed or heavily damaged. Rock slides, mud slides, and flooding of saturated ground remain challenges across the islands. Emergency crews restored electricity to thousands, but for so many, recovery is just beginning. For NPR News, I'm Bill Dorman in Honolulu.
7: The Trump administration is pressing state and local law enforcement to partner more directly with ICE through a new program that empowers local police to enforce federal immigration laws. NPR's Jacqueline Diaz reports.
10: Under the Trump administration, the 287G program has exploded. ICE has signed more than 2,300 contracts with local agencies across the country, giving officers in those agencies various powers for immigration enforcement, like interrogating or arresting immigrants suspected of being in the U.S. illegally. Not every department in the program sees immigration enforcement as a major priority. In Florida, Walton County Sheriff Michael Adkinson says his office does some 287G work, but their approach is narrow. His office joined 287G last year.
11: We're not doing immigration sweeps because, quite frankly, we have day jobs here. We have other things that are critically important to the local people here that they expect to be done.
10: But other agencies are participating in operations and making a lot of arrests. Jacqueline Diaz, NPR News.
7: Wall Street at this hour, the Dow is off 214 points, the Nasdaq flat. This is NPR News.
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13: Good afternoon. It's 12:04. I'm Kobe Vance. This is MPB News. The NAACP is joining the legal team for the Wells family as the investigation into Nolan Wells' death continues. The group's general counsel office announced the move this Monday morning. The office will work with civil rights attorney Ben Crump and other lawyers to push through an investigation and transparency in the process. Here's NAACP General Counsel Kristen Clark.
14: We will be bringing our investigative resources to bear and my expertise as a former prosecutor to make sure that we are leaving no stone unturned and that we are keeping pressure on local prosecutors to make sure that they are doing their job.
13: It's been more than a month since Wells was found dead on Horn Island, and a cause of death has yet to be announced. Mississippi Public Service Commissioner Republican Sean Tindall has announced his bid for attorney general in next year's general election. He's scheduled to hold his first campaign stop in Gulfport on Wednesday morning. Governor Tate Reeves has appointed Amanda Jones Tolleson of Oxford to serve on the Mississippi Supreme Court Northern District in place two. Reeves says Tolleson has experience as legal counsel under former Governor Haley Barbour. In a statement, Tolleson writes, quote, "I will faithfully uphold the Constitution and the rule of law and look forward to serving the people of Mississippi with integrity, fairness, and steadfast commitment to justice," unquote. The Mississippi Legislative Black Caucus is demanding that state officials in public safety and the Attorney General's office take action following the death of one-year-old Cohen Wiley. The infant was shot and killed by a police officer on June 14th outside of a Walmart in Senatobia. Caucus members say the state needs to release information about the investigation. They add the state must also create a more reliable line of communication for Wiley's family. The time is now 12:06. This is MPB News on Think Radio, Mississippi Public Broadcasting.
3: From NPR and WBUR, I'm Indira Lakshmanan.
4: And I'm Rob Schmitz. It's Here and Now. In Hawaii, more than 150,000 homes and businesses are without power after Hurricane Lala passed by the islands over the weekend. Lala has now been downgraded to a tropical storm, but heavy rain is causing widespread flooding in the area. Hawaii is not the only state dealing with extreme weather right now. A stretch of thunderstorms has brought severe flooding across states in the Midwest, including Indiana, where at least 7 people have died after heavy rains and record-setting floods there. Indy Star reporter Sophie Hartley has been covering this all weekend. She joins us now. Hey, Sophie.
15: Hi, Rob. How are you?
4: I'm well, thank you. This is the worst flooding that Indiana has seen since 1913. Describe the scene for us. What are you seeing where you are?
15: I'm seeing a lot of water and a lot of confused people who are just like struggling to make it through hour by hour. I was in Anderson on Friday and, you know, 7-8 blocks south of the river that had flooded, the intersections were, you know, basically lakes. I saw people swimming out to their cars to rescue really important memorabilia. In the city of Indianapolis, I saw like hundreds of volunteers, you know, fill 15,000 sandbags to try to reinforce a levee, just, you know, all hands on deck.
4: Wow, it sounds like a lot of people are stepping up and trying to help help each other.
15: Yeah, absolutely. There's a little section of the city called Rocky Ripple where I think for more than 48 hours, there were people working through the night to try to reinforce this levee that they were afraid water would spill over. So I think they really credit that town being saved to the community spirit and all the volunteers that came in and helped.
4: That's amazing. I mean, hundreds of homes have been impacted here, at least 200 residents displaced across the state. What do we know about the scope of the damage so far? And is there a story here that stands out to you?
15: It's really hard to say, and that's because water is still everywhere. So I don't think that we have a good estimate on the full scope of damage.
4: That is Sophie Hartley from the Indy Star. Looks like we just maybe lost her. And
8: U.S. and
16: remaining tight-lipped about what was said at a lengthy meeting this morning between President Trump's special envoy and his son-in-law, Jared Kushner, and Israeli Prime Minister Benjamin Netanyahu. Kushner is trying to revive a peace plan for Gaza that the Israeli leader rejected.

0: senior fellow at the Carnegie Endowment for International Peace and a former Middle East advisor to Republican and Democratic Secretaries of State. Aaron, welcome back.
1: It's great to be here with you, Indira.
0: So first, Aaron, let's talk about Kushner's trip. What is he doing talking to Hamas leaders? This is surprising since the U.S. considers them terrorists. And why is he dealing with Gaza at a time when the number one issue on the agenda is the Iran war and the fact that the 60-day deadline for coming up with a final peace agreement is passing as we speak?
1: That's right. And by statute and law, Hamas is a terror organization. None of the president's predecessors, Democrat or Republican, ever dared. And now Kushner is there, I think. The president needs good news. He's there in order to see whether or not he can press the prime minister to be more flexible, to not just to avoid negative things in Gaza, but to maybe figure out some sort of time schedule where Hamas's demilitarization can be actually sequenced to some degree with Israel's withdrawal. It's going to be a very heavy lift, Indira, given the fact that you've got the most consequential elections in Benjamin Netanyahu's political life occurring, 79, 80 days from now.
0: Well, Israeli troops currently occupy 60% of Gaza. Hamas wants assurances that Israel will completely withdraw before it disarms. At the same time, Israel wants assurances that Hamas will completely disarm before it withdraws. So how can even Jared Kushner, who's so close to the president, get them to trust one another to get this deal through?
1: I mean, the absence of trust and confidence is critically important, but so are Netanyahu's political difficulties. And he really is trying to navigate a very fine line, navigate a course. The Odyssey is much in vogue these days between Scylla and Charybdis, right? He's got Trump on one hand, who has not yet endorsed him, and he's got his right-wing constituency on the other that he needs. So he's trying to figure out a way to keep both the president and his right-wing constituency in his corner, and it may well be that Kushner is carrying a message. And the message is, you want the endorsement? My father-in-law is perfectly prepared to give it to you, but you got to show flexibility on this Gaza plan.
0: All right. Meanwhile, today is the day that the fragile truce with Iran, which has already been broken, by the way, expires. Axios first reported over the weekend that the U.S. is holding unconventional back-channel talks with Iran, that the U.S. had reached out to the president of the Kurdistan region of Iraq, and they know people at the White House, and they also know the leaders of the Revolutionary Guard Corps in Iran. Is that a good idea?
1: Well, dealing with the decision makers is critically important. I just don't think the Iranians right now are in any mood to compromise. They are going to insist, if not sovereignty, then something very close to it over the Straits. And the President of the United States, I think, cannot, under any circumstance I can envision, despite his desperation to get out of this war, agree to that. So he will not massively escalate. That basically gets him nowhere, and he can't sign a deal. So the next phase in this is going to be economic pressure. Scott Bessent is supposed to announce a series of very draconian moves to create a sort of economic chokehold over the Iranians. Whether that will work, if he kept it up 6 months, a year, it might have an impact. I just think the regime in Tehran is not going to change its calculations on the Straits.
0: Yeah, from what you've said, it sounds like both sides, the U.S. and Iran, are trying to make economic pressure punishing on the other side. All right, last question for you, Aaron. President Trump told Fox News this morning that he's ready to bomb Oman. Tell us, what is going on? Why would he want to bomb Oman? And should we be taking this threat seriously?
1: You know, consider this a partisan comment. If you want, I've worked and voted for Republicans and Democrats. This to me, is just ludicrous. Oman is a longstanding ally of the United States. The president of the United States is not going to bomb Iran. Iran and Oman are the two basic literal states, and they're close to reaching an agreement, we're told.
0: By which you mean that they're both on the Strait of Hormuz.
1: Exactly. And we're told that they're on the verge of reaching an agreement. The president clearly is frustrated and angry because he cannot find a way out of this. I'm old enough to remember Vietnam in 68, when Lyndon Johnson said, I feel like a hitchhiker in a Texas hill. Storm. I can't run, I can't hide, and I can't make it stop. This is not Vietnam, but Johnson's words reflect Trump's mind.
0: Aaron David Miller is a former Middle East advisor at the State Department, old enough to remember many attempts at Mideast peace as well as the Vietnam War. He's now with the Carnegie Endowment for International Peace. Aaron, thank you

0: so much.
1: Indira, thanks. And we are being rejoined right now by Indy Star reporter Sophie Hartley, who's been covering the flooding in Indiana all weekend and joins us now once again. And Sophie, I was, before we lost your line, I was asking you, hundreds of homes have been impacted by this flood. 200 residents have been displaced across the state. What do we know about the scope of the damage?
2: Yeah, we don't know a lot right now. And I think that's because water is still everywhere. The number that you're pulling out, 200, I think it's possible that that could be even more. I was in a neighborhood called Rocky Ripple where they were estimating about 95% of 300 homes had been evacuated. And so that's just in one area. Wow. And so we don't know the full scope of displacement, and we don't know the full scope of like damage, but that's something that we're going to continue covering once the water keeps clearing out and engineers are able to get in there and make those assessments.
1: President Trump has approved an emergency declaration for Indiana. What kind of help is expected there?
2: We are not sure. I think that there is some prospect of funding, but that is another thing that we really don't have a good handle on yet, but are going to keep covering closely. We've got a lot of reporters on this. It's been all hands on deck in the newsroom and also, obviously out there as people are trying to clean up and start recovery efforts.
1: We have about 10 seconds here, Sophie. What's the forecast, weather forecast for this week?
2: What I'm hearing is that there's going to be some showers, but hopefully it'll start getting drier. We'll have to wait and see.
1: That's Sophie Hartley with IndyStar. Sophie, thank you so much.
2: Yeah, thank you. Bye.
1: Former Major League pitcher Tommy John has died. He was 83. He played for 26 seasons and ended his All-Star career with 288 wins. But he will be best remembered as the first pitcher to undergo a procedure that is now named after him, Steve Futterman reports.
3: Yesterday at Dodger Stadium, they paid tribute to Tommy John.
4: Join us for a moment of silence.
3: It was during his time in Los Angeles in 1974 that Tommy John underwent an untested sports medicine procedure. John had torn his ulnar collateral ligament. In the past, that would have meant the end of a career. But one of the Dodger doctors, Frank Jobe, had an idea. Take a tendon from the right forearm and put it in his injured left elbow. John talked to the MLB Network 2 years ago.
5: I just wanted to play baseball. I wanted to pitch. And the only way I was going to pitch was to get the surgery from Dr. Joe.
6: The game plan was logical, but it had never been tested a thrower before. There was no tension or anything like that.
3: Dr. Steve Lombardo was in the operating room where it happened.
6: Tommy knew it was a new, something that had never been done before.
7: And on the mound for the New York Yankees, the sinker bowler, Tommy John.
3: Not only did he come back, Tommy John pitched in 3 World Series and won more than 160 additional games. Jocelyn Wittstein, a close friend of John, is an orthopedic surgeon and professor at Duke University.
8: Every time I heard him speak of Dr. Jobe, he was just so grateful to him and truly attributed the second half of his career to Dr. Jobe's brilliance.
3: Go down any major league roster today, it's likely at least one pitcher has undergone Tommy John surgery. In 2000, Atlanta Braves pitcher John Smoltz thought his career might be over. Then he got a phone call.
9: He introduced himself. Of course, I knew who he was, but he said, don't give up. It was the call I needed. And I'm forever grateful for Tommy picking up the phone and giving me a call.
3: Even with his long All-Star Major League career, Tommy John isn't a member of the Hall of Fame. But the Hall of Fame does have a display commemorating Tommy John's surgery and its impact on the game.
10: 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It's also Black Cat Appreciation Day. 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Hug a black cat. 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
13: It's Here and Now. When you think of women leaders who faced powerful forces against them, you might think first of Margaret Thatcher, Indira Gandhi, or Golda Meir, tough women who were elected in the last century, courting controversy and enemies along the way. Or you might think of Hillary Clinton and Kamala Harris, whose more recent campaigns to lead this country failed. Linda Robinson is a senior fellow at the Council on Foreign Relations, and her latest book is called Women in Power, Fighting for Democracy in an Age of Authoritarianism. She argues that a new generation of women leading smaller, younger democracies, nations like Estonia, Moldova, and Taiwan, are standing up to the world's most powerful autocrats in Russia and China. Meanwhile, the United States is falling behind. Linda, welcome.
14: Thank you so much, Indira. Happy to be with you.
13: So let's start with the bad news. Democracy is in global decline. More than half of the world's countries are now authoritarian regimes or democracies in name only, according to an analysis by The Economist. At the same time, the representation of women in government around the world has stalled over the last decade. Is there a connection between those two facts?
14: Absolutely. And we are in a historic stall after decades of incremental gains for women's leadership. We now have fewer women leaders and fewer women cabinet members, and the parliamentary representation has been in a stall for several years. So what I argue is that there are three trends that are really bringing about this stall. And one is the advance of right-wing authoritarianism with a particular narrative that women should go back to the home and that they should not be in the public sphere, with some movements even preaching withdrawal of women's vote. There's also an upsurge and normalization of violent misogyny that really has crept into mainstream politics and mainstream civil discourse. And then finally, this is all being propelled in great measure by digital technology and artificial intelligence, which is affecting women in public life disproportionately.
13: Well, you also say that women aren't necessarily better leaders than men, but that research shows women leaders support policies that make countries healthier, more peaceful, more democratic. Explain that.
14: While women are under these pressures today, leading to the stalling representation, those women that are making it through are, in fact, making significant governing gains, and they're showing they're able to govern for all. And while they do, in many cases, support the expansion of gender equality, they're really governing by a playbook that I call a fungible formula for anyone wanting to rescue democracy. And I think the collectively, they are doing that, even if many of the leaders come from smaller countries.
13: Let's talk about some of those real-world examples and smaller countries. In 2016, Taiwan elected its first female president, Tsai Ing-wen, just as Xi Jinping was coming to power in China and really tightening his autocratic control there. How did she respond when Xi Jinping threatened to take over the island of Taiwan?
14: I think she's one of the most extraordinary examples, a two-term president, and she really was embraced by the youth of Taiwan for standing up for Taiwan's rights to determine its own future. And she was really beset by, as you said, an escalating campaign of hybrid warfare against Taiwan. And she did not provoke a confrontation, but she built out trade and international networks. She strengthened the social safety net at home, labor, pension, education reform. She also brought in women, passed the first Gender Marriage Equality Act in Asia, and brought in the indigenous cultures of Taiwan. So she really had a governing for all approach, but lifted up women at the same time. And she stood down, despite mounting pressures.
13: Well, I was also struck by your stories about the female leaders of Estonia and Moldova, who I think most of our listeners have never even heard of, and how they've been standing up to Russian President Vladimir Putin ever since his invasion of Ukraine. How have they done that?
14: In the case of Kaya Kallas, who's actually now the EU's security and foreign policy chief, she was the first prime minister who is a woman in Estonia, which has been subject to hybrid warfare from Russia for years. And she was very early on talking about the need for Europe to build a collective defense to wean itself off of Russian energy. And when the invasion of Ukraine occurred, she was out there with the highest level of support to Ukraine in GDP terms. In the case of Maia Sandu from Moldova, a tiny country next to Ukraine, she came in as a reform candidate and was, again, a survivor of years of Russian hybrid warfare. She's won two terms as president and has really set the country on a reform path and on a path to joining the European Union, despite all kinds of tactics that Russia has used to unseat her.
13: I'm wondering how some other higher profile female leaders fit into this picture. I'm thinking of Italy's far right Prime Minister Giorgia Meloni, Venezuela's acting president Delcy Rodriguez, who many say is not at all a Democrat. And Meloni has been accused of allowing Italy's democracy to backslide. So how do they fit into your picture?
14: Yes, well, Giorgia Meloni is a very interesting leader, I would say a leader in evolution. She has turned from being a Euroskeptic to being a defender of Europe and an opponent of Russia's aggressiveness, a supporter of Ukraine. At home, as you say, she is not known for feminist policies, but she and Takaichi Sanai, who's another new leader, Japan's first woman prime minister, they're both on the conservative side, but they have banded together to talk about the need for defense of democracy and to put a hardline policy in place against Russia. In the case of Delcy Rodriguez, I think she is very much a factor of the previous Maduro dictatorship and they're in place really to carry out the Trump administration's wishes. I would point instead to Claudia Sheinbaum of Mexico, the first woman president there, who has been very strong and I think skillful in parrying some of the more controversial things that the Trump administration has been trying to do with regard to Mexico. They do have a lot of problems there with corruption, organized crime, and other violence.
13: I'm curious how you think the leadership style of the women you focused on in your book compare to the tough-talking first-generation women democratic leaders like Indira Gandhi, Margaret Thatcher, Golda Meir.
14: Yeah, so I think that obviously, I mean, Thatcher and Gandhi were tremendously successful, not only as the first women to lead their countries, but in winning 3 and 4 elections, respectively, governing for 11 and 15 years. And I think they were also very dominant geopolitical figures. And one of the cases I make in my book is that women leaders are as capable of conducting foreign policy and national security as men. And these two are standout examples of that, as well as the women I'm writing about. I think that the main difference that I see is these women, they did not identify as feminists, but they also tended not to speak out about what was of very commonplace sexism in their day. And the leaders today, while they may eschew labels, they are very quick to call out a misogynistic and sexist rhetoric and attacks. And I think that's a very important difference. And many of them do include gender equality as part of their governing policies, but they're not identifying as female leaders. They want to be seen simply as good leaders. And they're pursuing policies that are really trying to knit their countries together, because it's this democratic resilience that is the key to overcoming authoritarian attacks. And this is really what I think is very applicable for the U.S., that looking for leaders who can bind the country together is really the path forward.
13: Well, you mentioned the U.S., but the United States has never managed to elect a woman president, despite having highly qualified candidates, regardless of what you think of their politics, Hillary Clinton and Kamala Harris. Why can't the United States elect a woman?
14: There is a lot of bias against women in our society. And as a candidate, Trump played on that, calling Harris a play toy and saying she can't handle Putin or Xi. And I think that was one of the factors at play in her defeat, although obviously there were other things such as the low ratings of the Biden administration and her failure to break from that record. But I think what we should also look at, and coming back to the democratic theme, systems with proportional representation are not only more broadly representative of the population, more women get elected in those systems. And I think you're beginning to see a debate in this country about the need for democratic reforms, and even the beginning of ranked choice voting taking hold at the local and state levels in many states. We now have the most women as governors, 14. That's still only 28%. And we just now have reached a record 590 candidates running for the House in this midterms. Women running in the Republican Party have been dropping a lot, but this is a sign perhaps of a turnaround. And so we'll see. I'm not without hope, Indira.
13: Linda Robinson is a senior fellow at the Council on Foreign Relations. Her latest book is Women in Power, Fighting for Democracy in an Age of Authoritarianism. Linda, thank you so much for joining us.
14: Thank you, Indira.
13: This is Here and Now.
15: Live from NPR News in Boston, I'm Steve Brown. Mideast negotiator and Trump son-in-law Jared Kushner has wrapped up an hours-long meeting with Israel's prime minister days after Benjamin Netanyahu rejected a new U.S.-backed roadmap on the Gaza ceasefire. The U.S. seeks Israel's approval of that roadmap. Today's meeting comes a day after Kushner met for 2 hours with the Hamas chief in Egypt. There is no comment yet from Israel. Day after day over recent weeks, Ukrainian drones have pummeled giant depots belonging to Wildberries, Russia's biggest online retailer, burning an estimated billions of dollars worth of merchandise and bringing the war home to the broad public. The attacks that hit about 20 Wildberry depots in a month reflect Ukraine's ability to strike deep inside Russia and cast a new challenge to President Vladimir Putin, nearly 4.5 years after the start of the full-scale invasion of Ukraine. Fans of Tupac Shakur are in a Las Vegas courthouse for opening statements in the trial of a man accused of orchestrating the killing of the legendary rapper. Dwayne Davis is charged with murder in the 1996 killing of Shakur. Davis is the first person to be charged in connection with the musician's death. 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
1: It's Here and Now. American workers are retiring later and later. Since the mid-1980s, the share of employed people 65 and older has close to doubled. Some people think that's a problem. Sarah Gonzalez with NPR's Planet Money reports on the debate around our aging workforce.
20: Okay, when people cannot afford to retire, that is one thing. But when they can afford to and just don't want to, Samuel Moyne, a law and history professor at Yale, says that's unfair to younger workers who want to move up in pay and in position.
21: When older people are hoarding their positions and refusing to retire, they're inhibiting other people from getting what they have acquired, houses and other benefits.
20: And he has a solution for our retirement problem, if you think there is one: mandatory retirement ages.
22: You think we should force people to retire when they hit a certain age?
21: Correct.
20: In the 1970s, about half of all jobs in the U.S. came with an age limit, a date when workers would be forced to leave their jobs when they hit age 65, then later age 70.
22: They'd be like, oh, it's your birthday. You're gone?
21: Absolutely. On their birthday.
22: Really?
20: One of the ideas was to help freshen up the workforce and bring younger workers in with their newer skills. But in 1986, it became largely illegal to force anyone to retire because of age. Though we do still allow age limits for federal firefighters, air traffic controllers have a mandatory retirement age of 56. For commercial pilots, it's 65. It's a safety thing in these jobs. And Sam thinks that white-collar, high-paying jobs should also be allowed to force people out, like CEOs, judges, journalists, professors like him.
22: I have to ask you, how old are you?
21: I'm 54 and a half.
22: So you're out at 65? You're retiring?
21: I've said 70. I mean, I like 69 and a
22: 70.
21: Half.
22: 70. Look at you. You're
21: well,
22: already...
21: Well, no, but look, we have people who are in their 80s here.
23: Well, you know, 80 is the new 70, and 70 is the new 60.
22: Oh, is it?
23: 60.
22: Oh, I wasn't aware.
23: Yes,
22: okay.
23: Yes.
20: We called up economist Olivia S. Mitchell at the University of Pennsylvania's Wharton School, told her about Sam Moyne's big idea.
23: How old is he?
22: Not above 60.
20: As an economist, Olivia fundamentally rejects the assertion that older workers refusing to retire are taking jobs away from younger workers. This is known as the lump of labor fallacy, which is the mistaken belief that there's a fixed amount of work in an economy, like one big lump of jobs that we all fight over and have to share.
23: And if the older people don't retire, there won't be any opportunities for the young or for women or for ethnic minorities. And the reality is that more people working create more jobs.
22: I mean, I think a good example is like when women entered the labor force.
23: Right.
22: It's not like we took all the men's jobs and now there weren't enough jobs for men.
20: But Sam says in some sectors, there are a finite number of positions like tenured professors, politicians. But as a society, Olivia says, we can't actually afford to let the 11 million workers over age 65 retire.
23: If more people retired younger, then those who are young would end up paying much higher taxes to take care of us, right, when we could be very productive and we could be generating output for the economy.
20: She thinks people should actually be working even longer, as long as possible.
23: I'm 73. Yeah, I'm not planning to retire.
22: I mean, at some point.
23: Well, maybe another 10 years. Everything's on a 10-year plan.
20: Sarah Gonzalez, NPR News.
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0: President Trump's Middle East special envoy, Jared Kushner, meets with Israeli Prime Minister Benjamin Netanyahu. The meeting comes as the U.S. is pushing a 15-point roadmap for Hamas to disarm and for Israel to withdraw from Gaza. We hear what progress was made on the stalled Gaza ceasefire on the next morning edition from NPR News.
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5: I'm Indira Lakshmanan. It's Here and Now. A new documentary called An Eye for an Eye is a heart-pumping real-life thriller. Filmed entirely in Iran and in the Persian language, it's a bizarre true crime mystery set in a patriarchal religious legal system that severely limits women's choices. It centers on a woman named Tahereh, who begged judges for a divorce but couldn't get one. She says her drug-addicted husband abused her family for years until one night she killed him. The next tenant of their home makes a horrifying discovery, a rotting corpse under the floor. Tahereh serves a long prison sentence, but under Iran's penal code, her husband's family can demand her execution anyway, even after she's released. The film follows tense negotiations over how much blood money they will accept to call off her hanging. An Eye for an Eye premiered at the Tribeca Film Festival, where it won a special jury mention, and it's now available to stream. It was directed by Tahnaz Eshegyan and Farzad Jafari, and Tahnaz joins us now from NPR West in Culver City. Welcome.
6: Hi. Thanks for having me.
5: So, congratulations on an incredible film. I was on the edge of my seat for 84 minutes. I genuinely had no idea how it was going to end. It was really striking that you showed so many facets of this story. We got to see it from the side of the police, the judicial authorities, the woman, her children, her husband's family, who were completely against her. Tell me how that special access allowed you to show a very variegated picture.
6: Once we got Tahereh to be in the film, that was great. And that I wasn't too surprised by, because I could see her thinking, well, if I allow this film to be made, people will have sympathy for me. I could maybe even raise money through it, what have you. But the fact that we were able to get the dead man's family to also be fully open and transparent and be filmed, when what they're doing is demanding large amounts of money, shamelessly, was really fantastic.
5: Okay, so before we get to the details of the legal case, let's talk about the story of her marriage. At 15 years old, she falls in love with a man named Hussein. Yes. She says that he becomes addicted to opium and becomes violent. Tell us more about their relationship.
6: Well, the way she described it was she really was head over heels in love when she meets him. And once she discovered that he was using drugs, at first she didn't even really understand what these drugs were. She was like, it's okay. I love him so much. I'll fix him. Years go by. She has three children. She realizes there's no fixing it, and he gets more and more violent. She attempts to get a divorce, but being that it's the Iranian legal system, only a man can easily just go and say, I want a divorce without having any reason. A woman really has to have whatever that judge in front of them considers valid reason. And in her case, apparently the judge said, lady, your fight is like a kindergarten fight. Go home and fix things with your husband.
5: Now, here in the United States, some women who've killed abusive partners have gotten leniency in court if they prove it was in self-defense. In Tahereh's case, she says she strangled her husband, who may have threatened to sell their daughter to a drug dealer, but then instead of calling police to confess and claim self-defense, she and her daughters dig a hole and try to hide his body. What were they thinking?
6: I think they were thinking they would get away with it. There is some doubt as to whether she actually is the one that killed her husband or not.
5: Right, and it's fascinating because many different people actually took responsibility for the crime, and yet Tahereh said, no, no, it was only I was the only one who did it.
6: Yeah.
5: In the end, with all this conflicting information, we learn that she might have been potentially protecting other people because the shame of having had a potential affair would have been even worse than the shame of murdering her own husband. Is that right?
6: Yes, and that is exactly why I make documentaries. That sort of moment where it's like, oh my God, I get to explore the value system of this culture.
5: Another person we meet in this film is Mohsen, who's Tahereh's son, a young man who was only just 6 when his father was killed. His father's family entirely shunned him. He ends up in an orphanage, as he describes it in the film. And then he says that even though initially he was angry with his mother, he becomes her most passionate advocate.
6: Yes.
5: He really emerges for me as the hero of this story. His mom seems to have completely given up.
6: What's interesting is the way you looked at Tahereh right now as someone who has just given up. And, you know, at some point she says, go ahead and kill me. I'm not raising that kind of money. When an Iranian sees this, they kind of understand that she sort of means that, but she's also using that as a negotiation tactic, which is, I don't really care if I die, so lower your price, you know. There's some truth to it, but there's also like, oh yeah, you're trying to get $40,000 out of me? Well, guess what? I don't even value myself, so good luck with that.
5: Wow. There's another key person in your film, an older woman who's an anti-execution activist.
6: And yes, Ms. Jabarzadegan.
5: Talk to us about her.
6: She has devoted her life to really trying to stop as many executions as she can. And this is Sharia law. This is not just for women. Executions are for men, for women. I just happened to pick a story that was about a woman. And this is what she does. She spends her time trying to get the sides to come to some sort of agreement where forgiveness is the end goal and some sort of money is exchanged.
5: You would think that anti-death penalty folks would want to negotiate to end the death penalty, but they're not doing that. They're actually working on just trying to come up with deals, begging families to have sympathy and have mercy and accept lower prices.
6: I think you work in the system that you are in. She is aware of the limits of the Iranian society and its judicial system. She's not going to be able to come up against a theocracy. It's not a democracy to try to end executions. But she does know that because it's Sharia law, that there's this potential opening where you can get forgiveness via blood money. So what she has done is essentially she's created this cottage industry, and she goes to philanthropists that feel the same way, and they get people off death row like this.
5: You know, I was struck that at one point she's negotiating with them. They want the money price raised for the blood money. And she says, well, I have this case with a juvenile who's on death row. And, you know, I can take X amount of money away from this juvenile's essentially blood money offer and give it over to you.
6: Yeah, that's like shaming him at the same time.
5: it's so painful to listen to it. And at the same time, it's also so painful to see Hussein, the dead man's family, who are in such pain and rage that they just seem determined they want blood.
6: Well, I think that's one of the main tensions of the film. And while making it, I constantly questioned how much of their rage is really truly rage, or are they playing up this rage as a negotiation tactic where it's like, we're still really angry. And so we want this much money versus like 5,000. We want 45,000. And Moshe Antara's son repeatedly says, and this is very culturally significant, I would have a lot more respect for my uncle and my cousin if they insisted on the death penalty for my mom. But what they really want is a bundle of cash.
5: So after all this time and incredible access that you got to the Iranian system, to authorities and to families, what are some of the takeaways that you want to share with an American audience who doesn't have access to what's going on in Iran, especially at a time when our two countries are at war?
6: This is a look at how brilliant Iranians are at negotiating. And if you notice that they're negotiating till the courtroom, the last minute, the negotiations are still happening. And as I look at what's happening right now with the war in Iran, this is exactly what's going to probably, like, they're going to be negotiating till the, this is how Iranians negotiate. Like, if you want to get a sense of the two steps forward, one step back, no one really budges, and then finally there's some sort of ending, it's a parallel situation.
5: Tahnaz Ashegian is co-director along with Farzad Jafari of the new documentary, An Eye for an Eye. For more information on how to watch it, you can go to hereandnow.org. Tahnaz, what an extraordinary and suspenseful story, literally up to the last minute. Thank you so much for sharing it with us.
6: Thank you so much for having me. It was a pleasure.
5: You're listening to Here and Now.

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4: It's Here and Now. Fans today are grieving the death of actress Hayden Panettiere at age 36. Panettiere starred in commercials as a baby and made her film debut in Pixar's A Bug's Life at age 10. She may be best remembered for her TV roles in Heroes and Nashville and for speaking openly about her struggles. Her memoir, This Is Me, came out in May and detailed unwanted advances from powerful older men in Hollywood, near-fatal childbirth, postpartum depression, giving up custody of her daughter, and addiction. Her father, Skip Panettiere, called her, quote, an incredible light and a force of nature who brought immeasurable love and joy to all who knew her. She is survived by her 11-year-old daughter.
5: Folk and rock music have been associated with social movements ever since the civil rights era, but classical music, not so much. Cello superstar Yo-Yo Ma wants to change that. This month, he wrapped up a series of performances and public conversations at the Tanglewood Festival, where he asked audiences to reflect on the country's past and future. Karen Brown of New England Public Media reports from the Berkshires in western Massachusetts.
6: When I first met Yo-Yo Ma, he was warm and self-deprecating. Here's how he introduced himself when we talked on the sprawling grounds of Tanglewood, the classical music venue in the Berkshires.
7: My name is Yo-Yo Ma. I'm an aging cellist.
6: Never mind, he's probably the world's best-known cellist, famous since he was 7 when he played for President John F. Kennedy. More recently, he founded the Silk Road Ensemble, a global musical collaboration. So when Yo-Yo Ma, now 70, takes on a project, people listen. For his latest, based at Tanglewood, Ma curated a week of concerts, public conversations, and community events to reflect on the American experiment. It's called We the People.
7: Obviously, we're going through the 250th celebration, but also at a time when I think, in many ways, we the people, we the species, are at an inflection point. Where are we going?
6: Hopefully, he says, somewhere that celebrates diverse voices, including immigrants, indigenous people, and youth. Throughout the week, Ma weaved his own performances with the Boston Symphony Orchestra, together with high school marching bands and Native American storytellers. He booked a Latino block party in the theater pavilion and a square dance on the lawn.
8: Make an arch, couple number one, you make an arch, couple number two.
6: One evening, he introduced a student performance of Beethoven's Pastoral Symphony, played without a conductor.
9: Their experiment is to agree on how to play and feel together without a single leader, an example of musical democracy.
6: When putting together the program, Ma says he looked for collaborators with a hopeful message, using the lens of a grandfather.
7: you can't be cynical with your grandchildren. You have to have hope. You know, my youngest granddaughter is 2 years old. Who can actually help us think about a world she would want to live in?
6: His picks included folk singer James Taylor, political historian Heather Cox Richardson, and Alabama civil rights lawyer Brian Stevenson, who founded several memorials to the legacy of slavery.
10: I think music has always been an important part of the struggle to create a more just America. Without the spirituals, many of the 10 million black people who were enslaved in this country would not have been able to cope with the constant terror, violence, and assault.
6: But over the past century of injustices, Stevenson says many musicians, especially in classical music, have looked the other way.
10: Yo-Yo Ma stands, I think, on the opposite side of that tradition. He is a musician that refuses to be silent in the face of the kind of horrors we've seen throughout history. And I think that's an important model for other musicians and for other artists and people who love music and art.
6: Composer Allison Loggins Hull, whose work was performed at the event, says she's grateful classical music institutions like Tanglewood are starting to take that kind of risk.
11: I can say that there has been a significant change, much more willingness to have these type of discussions that maybe aren't directly about music or the tradition, but more about the responsibility of just being a citizen.
6: Insists that We the People is not political, and neither is he. Diversity, he says, speaks for itself.
7: So it's not like I don't have a political agenda. I'm actually for the good of people. And instead of protesting, I just like to join things together. And, you know, why shouldn't we be one community?
6: The next day, he put on sneakers and a polo shirt to play cello on the street as part of a local busking festival. For NPR News, I'm Karen Brown in Western Massachusetts.
5: 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I'm Rob Schmitz.
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3: The heat and humidity expected to continue over the next few days. There is a chance of an isolated shower or thunderstorm that some folks could benefit from. Most everybody, though, sunny, hot, and humid. Oxford today will see a few hit or miss showers and storms, a high in the upper 90s, a heat index near 105. Clearing the sky tonight, overnight low will drop down to near 75 degrees. In Greenwood, lots of sunshine, a high today right around 100 degrees, a heat index near 110. Clear to partly cloudy, middle 70s through the overnight. And in Pascagoula, looking at sunny skies with a chance of some scattered showers and storms today, a high in the mid-90s, a heat index near 115. Slight chance of showers and storms tonight, upper 70s. I'm meteorologist Sally Russell. 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
4: From NPR and WBUR Boston, I'm Rob Schmitz.
5: I'm Indira Lakshmanan. It's Here and Now. Coming up, ICE's crackdown on immigrants is creating a pileup of court cases that are straining the system. A reporter tells us how this is affecting lawyers, judges, and detainees.
4: Also, economists have been saying for months that a stock market crash is likely.
6: We will have a crash. I just can't tell you when, and I can't tell you how deep.
4: How to plan our own financial futures, even with this looming threat. And law enforcement is adopting artificial intelligence for assisting dispatchers, tracking suspects, patrolling. Some experts wonder if it's all going too fast.
7: I have covered surveillance technology for more than a decade, and I've never seen anything like this.
4: Coming up Here and Now.
5: The news is first.
8: Live from NPR News in Washington, I'm Louise Schiavone. The Supreme Court will not hear President Trump's appeal in the E. Jean Carroll case. This is the second time it has rejected Trump's bid to overturn the jury verdict. NPR's Rachel Treisman reports.
9: Writer E. Jean Carroll alleges that Trump sexually assaulted her in a department store dressing room in the 1990s. A federal civil jury found Trump liable in 2023, ordering him to pay Carroll $5 million in damages. She received the money last month, her lawyer said, after years of Trump's appeals and delays. The Supreme Court rejected Trump's initial appeal in June. The president asked the Supreme Court to reconsider, but it denied that request on Monday. Trump has separately asked the court to overturn a different federal civil defamation verdict that would award Carroll more than $83 million. Rachel Treisman, NPR News.
8: The USS George Washington is on its way to the Middle East to relieve sailors aboard the warship, the USS Lincoln, after more than 250 days at sea. But as NPR's Emily Fang reports, the move leaves the Asia-Pacific region once more with scarce American military support.
10: Both the Lincoln and the Washington were deployed in the Pacific Ocean when they were diverted to the Middle East because of the war with Iran, even as China has flexed militarily against Taiwan and the Philippines in the Pacific. The war with Iran has also left the U.S. military very low in interceptor missiles, so low that a report this month from the conservative think tank the Heritage Foundation found the U.S. does not have enough interceptors to defend the island of Taiwan from any potential attack from China. President Trump also wrote on Sunday that he was ordering the U.S. to, quote, substantially reduce joint military drills with South Korea, an ally and a key security partner in the decade past as the U.S. tries to contain China's influence in East Asia. Emily Fang, NPR News, Washington.
8: A voter advocacy group in New Hampshire is challenging a new state ban on using student IDs to check in at polling places. As NPR's Hansi Lo Wang reports, other Republican-led states have also recently passed similar laws.
11: New Hampshire and Indiana have stopped allowing registered voters to check in at the polls with student IDs. A similar ban in Florida is set to start next year. Republican state officials say these bans support election security. There is no evidence, however, of widespread voter fraud involving student IDs. The Coalition for Open Democracy, a voter advocacy group, is now suing over New Hampshire's ban. They argue it violates the U.S. Constitution for burdening eligible voters' right to vote and discriminating against younger voters. In April, a federal judge ruled Indiana's ban is likely unconstitutional, but that ruling was paused after Republican officials appealed. Voting rights advocates in these states are now trying to help make sure eligible students have a state ID or another accepted identification to vote in upcoming elections. Hansi Lo Wang, NPR News.
8: The Dow Jones Industrial Average is down 274. This is NPR News in Washington. Authorities in the Democratic Republic of Congo say the death toll from the current Ebola outbreak is now more than 2,000, making this its deadliest outbreak in the country's history. Michael Koloki reports that Congo's confirmed cases have reached almost 5,000.
12: A new report from the Democratic Republic of Congo's Public Health Institute shows that the total number of Ebola deaths recorded so far has surpassed those during the 2018 to 2020 outbreak, which had previously been the country's worst on record. The current outbreak is caused by the Bundibugyo species of Ebola and has no approved vaccines or treatments. The U.S. Centers for Disease Control and Prevention says that violence against healthcare workers is among factors making response efforts challenging. For NPR News, I'm Michael Koloki in Nairobi.
8: One of Belgium's biggest ever wildfires raged out of control as the day began, burning across roughly 12 square miles in the high fens near Germany. The blaze has not abated despite the arrival of rain and cooler weather. Dozens of firefighters were aided by aircraft sent from Norway, Sweden, Germany, and the Netherlands. Elsewhere in Europe, Greek fire investigators examined the area on the island of Salamina, where a fast-moving wildfire Sunday killed two people and destroyed several homes. In southwestern France, after 4 days of firefighting, authorities say a blaze covered almost 7 square miles, but it's now under control. This is one of Europe's hottest and driest summers on record. I'm Louise Schiavone, NPR News, Washington.
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3: And I'm Indira Lakshmanan. It's Here and Now. Treaty allies, the U.S. and South Korea, started long-planned military drills today, and President Trump isn't happy. On social media, the president said he was directing Defense Secretary Pete Hegseth to substantially reduce the exercises. As he slammed the drills, Trump also posted an old photo of himself with North Korean dictator Kim Jong-un and called Kim unthreatening and respectful. This despite the fact that last week North Korea fired a ballistic test missile off the coast of the Korean Peninsula. For more on why, we're joined by Emma Chanlett Avery, Director of Political Security Affairs at the Asia Society Policy Institute. Welcome, Emma.
16: Thanks, Indira, for having me.
3: So President Trump also posted this quote on his social media platform. I recently asked the president of South Korea if they would like to join us in the denuclearization of the Islamic Republic of Iran, and they said, no thanks, end quote. So is your read of the situation that President Trump is trying to punish the South Korean president for not going all the way backing the U.S. on the Iran war?
16: Well, I think that Trump is clearly frustrated with the state of affairs in Iran. And so that probably plays into some of his reaction. But I think it's actually more aimed at North Korea and appeasing their calls to call off these exercises.
17: Well, the one thing to keep in mind is that the U.S. war in Iran has depleted more than half of the U.S. munitions stockpile, according to experts, in the last 6 months. These 11 days of U.S.-South Korean exercises were going to involve at least 18,000 South Korean soldiers. We don't know the number of U.S. troops. A live fire exercise was part of the so-called Ulchi Freedom Shield. Do you think that's another reason that Trump may have wanted to reduce these exercises, to not use up live fire when he's spending so much on the war in Iran?
16: I think that could be a factor, but I don't think he's focused on the nuts and bolts of how many munitions we have depleted. Trump for years has said that these exercises are too expensive, that they are provocative to North Korea and unnecessary.
17: Well, you're right to point out that President Trump canceled or downscaled major joint U.S.-South Korea drills in his first term. He even threatened to remove the nearly 30,000 U.S. troops who are permanently based in South Korea. So how has Seoul responded to this latest demand from President Trump?
16: Well, South Korea today said that the exercises would go forward as planned. That doesn't mean that they won't make some effort to scale down some degree of them in order to smooth over relations. I mean, South Korea is actually done pretty well in the last couple years of Trump's term. They've been called a model ally. They have pledged to increase defense spending. But I think that President Trump is looking at his legacy and considers engaging with North Korea as unfinished business from his first term.
17: Listeners may remember that during Trump's first term, he met with Kim Jong-un, the North Korean dictator, three times. One thing is that Kim is in a much stronger position now than he was during Trump's first term. North Korea has formed a military alliance with Russia. They're helping with the war in Ukraine, and they're getting all sorts of experience.

0: jobs now, and they want to be recognized for that. Is that something Trump is willing to do or should do?
1: We don't know for sure what concessions Trump is prepared to offer, but I think that they would have to be quite substantial in order for Kim to come to the negotiating table. The war in Ukraine has really strengthened Kim, and the fall-on effect of this, too, has been that Beijing has found it necessary to restate their influence. President Xi, in June, traveled to Pyongyang to meet with Kim, his first visit in 7 years. And it seemed that the message was very clear that Beijing is still their major patron and supporter. And it was a message to Washington as well as to Moscow. And also, North Korea is no longer under the same pressure it was from China in terms of denuclearization.
0: Well, meanwhile, South Korea's president, the democratically elected Lee Jae-myung, has supported reconciliation with North Korea, and he's encouraged Trump to talk to Kim Jong-un. So is this all part of the plan?
1: Well, Lee has been a very pragmatic leader and has done fairly well in dealing with his meetings with Trump. But I don't think Trump has in mind multilateral talks. North Korea has indicated no appetite for talks with South Korea and has continued to belittle them. So while Lee wants to be a part of that process, I think that Trump very much prefers bilateral leader-to-leader talks.
0: So, Emma, what do you say to the argument made by some retired U.S. military leaders, including retired Lieutenant General Mark Hertling, that canceling military exercises hurts us, not our enemies?
1: I agree that this hurts our readiness, and scaling back these exercises, of course, erodes deterrence just when geopolitics is becoming increasingly severe in the region.
0: That's Emma Chanlett Avery. She's Director of Political Security Affairs at the Asia Society Policy Institute. Emma, thank you so much.
1: Thanks for having me.
2: Behind the headlines and images of ICE's crackdown on immigrants, there are thousands of court cases that are straining the justice system. The reinterpretation of a 1996 immigration statute requiring the detention without bond of all applicants for admission to the U.S. while they are seeking admission to the country is causing what one judge called, quote, madness, and that it is not sustainable. Politico's Kyle Chaney has reviewed thousands of ICE detention cases and spoken with more than a dozen detainees, lawyers, and judges about the crackdown. He joins us now. Kyle, welcome back.
3: Thanks so much for having me. I appreciate it.
2: So first, just to remind listeners, it was July 8th of last year, in 2025, when ICE issued a two-page memo, and it was meant to be interim guidance. What did it say, and how did it change how ICE operates?
3: So it was called interim guidance, but the effect has obviously, as you laid out, been extraordinary across the entire legal landscape. And the idea is that, for the most part, when people were apprehended at the border, there's a statute that's been on the books since 1996 that essentially said if you're apprehended at the border or soon after you cross, you are required to be detained without bond, usually to be deported fairly quickly, but at least that detention piece was mandatory. What the Trump administration has done for the first time since that law passed 30 years ago was say, we're now going to treat everyone we apprehend as though they've been apprehended at the border and subject them to the same mandatory detention without bond, even if they lived in the country for decades, and again, may not have a criminal record. In fact, most do not have criminal records who fit this rubric. And say that they must be detained as well. And that has led to this extraordinary flood of emergency lawsuits, people being grabbed at their homes, dropping off their kids at their workplaces, saying, wait a second, I should at least get a bond hearing, a chance to prove that I can be in the community safely. Right. I may still be deported at the end of all this, but I should be allowed to be in the community during those proceedings.
2: So, on a personal level, Kyle, what have people who have lived in the country for decades, the folks you just mentioned, what have they been telling you?
3: So that's what we set out to do in this most recent story, was to get at the human cost of this policy. And to the key background piece of that is judges are overwhelmingly finding that this is the Trump administration's policy is being implemented illegally, that it's not proper to treat these people as though they should be mandatorily detained. And so people who have built lives here, they have U.S. citizen children, sometimes they've said U.S. citizen spouses, they've had companies and jobs, they've worked here in part of their communities for years or decades, are saying this has upended their lives. I mean, it's put them into financial ruin. They've lost their jobs. They've had their work permits confiscated from them. They're separated from their families.

0: for months at a time, and then even if they're released ultimately at the end of their legal odyssey, their lives are destabilized, and that's if they win their release at all. So the cost of this has been enormous at a human level too, and that's what we tried to capture. Because courts are saying this is illegal, they're saying people should be able to should be released or get a bond hearing, but that doesn't mean that even if they win those court cases, that the consequences are over.
1: And, just last week, I should mention here that the Boston-based appeals court concluded that the Trump administration's expansion of detention without bond was a distortion of decades-old immigration laws. Kyle, you've been talking to judges across the country about all of this. How overwhelmed are they when they're trying to adjudicate all the cases in their docket?
0: Well, this is a big piece of this too. So that the human cost is obviously it means the most to the detainees, but it's also bogging down the courts in ways that I think, I'm not even sure if the Trump administration anticipated, although maybe they did. Thousands and thousands of cases all over the country. Courthouses are sort of overwhelmed. They've had to pull in judges from other districts to help manage caseloads. They've had to put their staff on 24 hours a day because they get these things at all hours of the night. And they're filed in an emergency way that requires quick action. So judges are saying we're beleaguered. We can't take our eyes off our dockets, or we'll miss something in someone's life. Maybe as we just described, upended in a way that we think is illegal before we get a chance to act. So they're operating in a 24/7 way. It's straining them and their staffs. And it's as you noted, it's in Massachusetts. It's everywhere, really, all over the country right now.
1: Immigration lawyers were also really busy. You took a closer look at Minnesota, where federal agents carried out Operation Metro Surge, meant to detain and deport as many immigrants as possible this past winter. What did lawyers there tell you about how they're managing this large jump in their caseload?
0: So, the lawyers are not used to this kind of dynamic. They are... a lot of times they would get some habeas cases, but it wouldn't be hundreds and hundreds of habeas cases. They'd get some each year, and mostly they're dealing with immigration paperwork, getting people asylum, doing the sort of administrative processes. And so they're overwhelmed too. They can't they can't fathom this sort of shift to emergency postures for, months at a time. That is now over the overwhelming bulk of their cases.
1: And Kyle, just briefly, we've got 30 seconds here. Since June 1st, ICE has had a new leader. Acting Director David Venturella is currently in charge, while President Trump's nominee Lance Scheuer awaits confirmation. Any indication here that ICE's crackdown is going to change under new leadership?
0: It hasn't seemed to. We also have a new Secretary of Homeland Security who can come in and touted the number of arrests that are climbing, so we may see more cases coming through. I haven't seen that translate myself in a sort of anecdotal way, but I do suspect that this is going to be sustained at least until the Supreme Court gets involved.
1: That's Kyle Chaney, senior legal affairs reporter for Politico. Kyle, thanks.
0: Thanks for having me.
1: It's Here and Now.
2: 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I'm Jermaine Flood. Today is August 17th. It's also Black Cat Appreciation Day. I'm trying to get behind this, celebrating our mysterious, sleek, and often misunderstood feline friends. These creatures are sometimes unfairly associated with bad luck, but they do deserve love and attention, and me not being so superstitious about them. That's National Day today. Hug a black cat. 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

0: from director Ken Burns. 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
6: It's Here and Now. The stock market is at an all-time high. Last week, the S&P 500 crossed 7,800 for the first time ever, thanks to momentum in tech and artificial intelligence stocks and healthier spending as inflation cools. But market watchers warn that what goes up must come down, and a crash might happen sooner rather than later. So what's next, and how should it affect our investment decisions? Let's put that and more to CBS News business analyst Jill Schlesinger, whose financial advice podcast is Money Moves. Welcome back, Jill.
7: Thanks for having me.
6: So let's start not with predictions, but what we know. The stock market is up, and August has seen record-breaking traffic. So I want to know, why are market watchers concerned now?
7: Well, I mean, I think that, like, just going back even one level before we get there is that, you know, when you think about everything that's been going on in the world, uncertainty in a Middle East war, prices still higher than what the Fed wants, the inflation rate, U.S. government bond yields jumping, the housing market kind of sitting still. I think that a lot of those headlines, when you put them all together, you would have thought, well, that's probably not good for the stock market, but and yet the stock market has gone up. So, I mean, essentially that consumers are still spending money, maybe not as fast as they were previously. And of course, we have this incredible AI investment going on. And I think the real fear is among folks who watch these markets, you know, not so much what comes up must come down, but the fact that we are now in this third year where we're seeing, you know, 23, 24, 25, now the fourth year of rising stock prices, that something has to give. And that something usually means a correction, a 10% drop in stocks, or maybe even a bear market, a 20% drop. It's just been a while since we've gone through one of those. And so I think there is some concern that is generated.
6: Right. All right. Well, very briefly, Jill, as you mentioned, AI has been driving a lot of this growth, and I can't help but think it reminds me of the dot-com bubble when the NASDAQ composite index hit this all-time high before collapsing in the early 2000s. Are you worried about that? Just briefly.
7: I mean, I don't think that I'm worried, because I think when there's technological breakthrough, there's a lot of investment. There'll be winners, there'll be losers. But I don't know if, like, most of us who have investment accounts or retirement accounts, that we need to really worry about the when. It's going to happen. There's going to be something that happens. The question is, should you do anything ahead of that? And my answer is absolutely not. I do not think they should be trying to time the market.
6: All right. And so what about people who need to pull out money for major expenses like a house or a car? Are there safer investments they should be making now to avoid fluctuations in the stock market?
7: I mean, to be clear, if you need your money in the next 12 or even 18 months, you should not have it in anything that's really risky. So that is stocks, that is crypto, that might even be high-yield bonds, and that should be in a money market account. It should be in a short-term CD, because you know you're going to need that. That said, for everyone else who's got longer time horizon, 10 years, 20 years, 30 years, a diversified portfolio is really going to be your best bet. You don't have to guess the top or the bottom. And you know the real problem with it? When you try to time the market, you have to make two fabulous decisions and execute on them. When to get out and then when to get back in. And so far, we have not seen evidence that people can do that time and time again. Maybe once in a blue moon they can, but they usually don't get the other side of the calculation right.
6: Right. So you're telling us it's too volatile to be trying to buy low and sell high, tricky to impossible. So Jill, last advice for people who are new to the stock market. They see this exciting news about how well it's been performing. How can they take advantage of that while protecting their money?
7: Well, I mean, first of all, you can't be a stock market investor and protect your money. So let's just like throw that out the window. You're taking risk. You've got to have a long enough time horizon. And if you don't want to have all your eggs in the stock market basket, you can have some money in cash. You can have some money in bonds, which haven't been doing so great lately. But to be clear, you don't have to be so clever. You got to stay in it. Time in the market, not timing the market.
6: Excellent advice and catchy too. Jill Schlesinger of CBS News. She's the host of the podcast Money Moves, and you can find her also at JillOnMoney.com. Jill, thanks so much.
7: Thanks for having me.
6: There's plenty of research showing that bright students who are Black have a harder time getting into gifted and honors programs in public schools, including advanced placement classes that can earn them college credit. One study found high-achieving Black students with equal test scores were less than half as likely as white, Hispanic, or Asian students to be referred into gifted programs. That's especially true when they transition from middle school to high school. Danielle Crankfield wants to change that. This year's National School Counselor of the Year, she was recognized for her work ensuring that more academically talented students of color are placed into high-level classes at Crofton High School in Gambrills, Maryland, where she works. Her efforts come as the Trump administration is working to eliminate education programs associated with diversity, equity, and inclusion. We spoke earlier this year. So I understand that you first noticed a discrepancy in who was taking honors and AP classes at your school during the pandemic. Tell us what happened.
8: So I had a lot of time on my hands because it was a pandemic. So I decided to do a deep dive into the data. We were logging into different classes on Google Meet, and I could visually see that most of our Black and brown students were taking standard level courses and not accessing honors and AP. So I hand checked the data and I discovered the discrepancy there.
6: So, Danielle, you got your administrators on side. You knew there was a problem. What did you decide to do about it?
8: We decided to look at how students were being recommended for honors courses first, because they start in ninth grade in honors classes. So what we discovered is that when you include math and English as of the criteria for recommending, that it would open more doors for students, all students, and especially students of color.
6: Okay, great. So to make that more concrete, how many students did you realize as eighth graders who are coming into your school should have been in honors classes but were somehow falling through the cracks before you identified a new way to bring them into honors classes?
8: It was about 50.
6: Okay, that's significant. In a class out of how many?
8: Out of a class of 414.
6: Wow. So that's more than 10% of that grade were actually kids who should have been in honors classes and were just, you know, completely falling through the cracks. So that's a huge difference. All right. How did it work at your school? Was it successful in bringing all those students up into the right kinds of challenging classes they should have been in?
8: So what we had to do was, we would then recommend the student for the honors class in the following year. And then we worked with the middle school to discuss how to better move kids from eighth to ninth grade. Because one of the things that we realized is that if we have students take an honors class in ninth grade, they're more likely to try an AP at some point in their high school career. So we wanted to get the kids properly placed from the start of their high school career so that if should they choose to take an AP course, that they would feel more confident in doing so because they had the experience of a faster paced honors class.
6: Yeah, really important to start kids as early as possible, because the later it is that you get access to that advanced challenging work, the more behind you've basically fallen, I suppose.
8: Yes.
6: And tell me, is this a system that you think could be replicated in any school, public or private, across the country?
8: 100%, because it's all about data and it's about using the criteria that that the College Board puts out for AP courses, but also looking at how your district or your school system chooses to recommend students from one level to the next, pulling that data, seeing where students are. And also for parents, it's about advocating, asking questions. You know, what are the criteria for my students to take the higher level courses if I want them to do so?
6: As you're watching DEI efforts being dismantled in schools across the country in this climate, how do you keep going with the work you're doing?
8: Because I think about my students and I think about their goals and I think about what they need in order to achieve those goals. And regardless of if DEI is here, gone, or renamed or dismantled entirely, all students deserve an education that is rigorous and meets them where they are.
6: Danielle Crankfield is a counselor at Crofton High School in Gambrills, Maryland, and she's this year's National School Counselor of the Year. Danielle, thank you so much for joining us.
8: Thank you for having me, Indira.
9: Today, we're remembering the legendary Major League pitcher, Tommy John. He died on Saturday at the age of 83. And boy, what a career he had. He won 288 games over 26 years, pitching for the New York Yankees, the Los Angeles Dodgers, many others. He was the first person ever to have the procedure we now call the Tommy John surgery that saved his career. The procedure is now so common that around 1 in 3 pitchers have had it. Just last Thursday, our own Scott Tong spoke to Tommy John III about his father, who was in hospice care.
10: He loved, absolutely loved and adored playing baseball and competing in front of people. It was his calling to do it. He absolutely adored it more than anything else on the planet. And so just understand, when you do read and you do hear and you do look back, he was a man, he was a father, he was a son. And he was a baseball player to the max, but a human being expressing human potential at the greatest level.
9: You can hear all of that interview today on our podcast, Here and Now, anytime. 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It's Here and Now.

0: Live from NPR News in Boston, I'm Steve Brown. President Trump has ordered the Pentagon to scale back annual joint military exercises with South Korea. He explained the decision by saying South Korea had declined to help with the denuclearization of Iran, and he cited his good relationship with North Korea's leader. Trump said in a social media post that the exercises are costly and send a signal that is totally inappropriate and hostile to North Korea, which he said has been unthreatening and respectful during his time in the White House. The Supreme Court has again rejected President Trump's attempt to overturn a $5 million jury verdict in favor of writer E. Jean Carroll. The jury in the New York civil suit found Trump sexually abused Carroll in the mid-1990s and later defamed her. Trump's lawyers wanted the court to reconsider a June decision declining to hear his appeal. Trump paid the judgment shortly after the court declined to take up the case in June. Hurricane Lala has weakened to a tropical storm after raking Hawaii without making landfall, but authorities say it has damaged bridges and swept about 100 homes off their foundation on the Big Island. 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
1: 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I'm Jermaine Flood, and here's Kevin Farrell's joke of the day. 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
5: It's Here and Now. The silent movie era ended a century ago, but a group of young filmmakers is now experimenting with modern silent films. NPR's Chloe Weiner takes us to a screening.
6: On a recent summer Sunday in Montclair, New Jersey, a full theater watched a man on screen in a pigeon costume passing out flyers on a street corner. He eats a sandwich on a bench and makes prolonged eye contact with a bird. We're watching the short film Flock by Lucas Ansel. It's an animated movie about a lonely guy who finds unlikely kinship in a group of Brooklyn-based pigeons.
7: I wanted to do something New York, and I was thinking about maybe rats were controlling. They were the secret architects of everyone's lives, and then that somehow turned into pigeons.
6: The 26-year-old filmmaker has one of 7 silent films screening today.
7: To be restricted to just your visual language is such a great task, a great assignment. Like, I felt like I was back at school.
6: This project is called Modern Silent Shorts. This summer, they've held screenings at an event space in Brooklyn, a church in Upper Manhattan, and a castle on an island off Beacon, New York. The in-person nature is key to the viewing experience. A live band plays original scores specifically composed for each film.
7: It's full of young people just having a good time. People are excited by unique voices in film. They are just kind of bored by how flat and same movies have become.
6: A few years ago, an entrepreneur named Boykin Curry attended a screening of classic silent films. Think Buster Keaton.
8: And then I thought, well, these stories are classics, but not as relevant to audiences today. And would it be interesting to see what great filmmakers today would do with that constraint, with that format?
6: So he teamed up with filmmakers Lily Weisberg and Michael Blum, both in their 20s, to reproduce a similar experience. They drew inspiration from other silent film festivals in Chicago and Brooklyn, but they wanted to commission directors to make films for the project. There was just one problem.
9: Most people have not made a silent film before.
6: But plenty of people were up for the challenge. Weisberg and Blum assembled an inaugural class of directors in 2024.
10: Really great directors tell their films through images first. And this is an opportunity to sort of go full throttle on that instinct.
6: There are films about a lonesome flower seller, a parent who discovers a pernicious mold spreading across his apartment, and a young man coping with compulsive Google searches about his health.
9: I think that theme of alienation and isolation being one character's subjectivity is true across the films. There are ones that are, you see that through technology, like the alienation that is created by and made worse by technology. But I think that theme is present in the films that also have no technology in them.
6: This is the first year the films are touring, and phones have been surprisingly absent among their audience. Here's filmmaker Lucas Ansel again.
7: It's not second screen viewing. You're just locked in.
6: Organizer Michael Blum says he noticed this too.
10: It feels like a lot of content is made to fill the dead space when you're at home folding laundry or, you know, cleaning the house or making dinner and you're alone and your roommate's not home. And it just feels really wonderful to make films that demand to be watched in person with your phone away. They become so immersed with the music and so in tune with the director's vision and the way that they're telling their story that they totally forget they're watching silent films and they can just really tune in.
6: Silent films about internet-induced loneliness, viewed together, not a phone in sight. Chloe Weiner, NPR News, New York.
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11: President Trump's Middle East special envoy, Jared Kushner, meets with Israeli Prime Minister Benjamin Netanyahu. The meeting comes as the U.S. is pushing a 15-point roadmap for Hamas to disarm and for Israel to withdraw from Gaza. We hear what progress was made on the stalled Gaza ceasefire on the next morning edition from NPR News.
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13: I'm Rob Schmitz. This is Here and Now. Law enforcement agencies using artificial intelligence for surveillance have been in the news a lot lately.
14: After multiple instances of vandalism and public pushback over surveillance technology, the Burnett County Sheriff's Office has removed all of its Flock cameras.
15: An officer responded to a criminal mischief call. When they showed up, they saw a Flock camera that was cut down right on the sidewalk.
16: This Flock camera used to be mounted here, but now it's face down in the brush and appears someone sawed it off its pole.
17: Another Flock camera has been cut down in Cape Coral.
13: So those are just a handful of the huge number of news reports in recent weeks from across the country on the backlash to AI license plate reading company Flock Safety and its use by police. Police throughout the country are using these cameras. Flock says it has partnered with more than 5,000 law enforcement agencies across 6,000 communities. Flock and AI-assisted surveillance is just one of a variety of ways that law enforcement agencies are using AI. And this week, we're going to look at the pros and cons of using this technology. First, let's take a holistic approach today with friend of the show, Ina Fried. She's chief technology correspondent for Axios and joins you right now. Hey, Ina.
17: Hi, Rob.
13: So, Ina, how widespread is the use of AI by law enforcement agencies in the U.S.?
17: Well, it's widespread, but it's very uneven. So you have big departments, federal agencies that are using a variety of AI-assisted tools and actually have been for years, while some smaller departments may just be deciding what they're going to use for the first time. And as you mentioned, there's a lot of different things. We tend to think of license plate readers, but there's a lot more.
13: So consumer-facing AI platforms are still kind of new for many of this. How long have police been using this software?
17: Some of it is really reaching into now decades. So one of the things is there's sort of AI like we mean it today, ChatGPT generative AI, but a lot of AI is pattern matching. And so they've been using that, for example, to match fingerprints for a really long time. But there's license plate readers, there's crime analysis, facial recognition, shot detection. So there's a lot of different technologies, many of which are newer and have been improved significantly in recent years, some of which have been around for a really long time.
13: So let's get into this a little more. Here's Don Zufall. He's a founder of Crow's Nest Consulting, a company focused on technology, police, and law enforcement. Here's what he told the International Association of Chiefs of Police what he has seen so far in this realm.
18: Facial recognition, license plate recognition. If you're using, for example, body cameras in connection with arrests, that creates massive amounts of data. So you can utilize AI tools to help analyze that and summarize that for officers as they prepare to write reports.
13: So he mentioned just a few technologies right there. What are some of the more well-known AI technology uses that you've seen from law enforcement? What are the big ones?
17: Well, you know, Flock is the one that gets the most attention for license plate readers, but the ones that I hear a lot about as well are gunshot detection, so trying to alert police, you know, where they might not have even gotten a call. Facial recognition is a big one, and that, you know, ties across things from body cams to, you know, security footage. Basically, there are a lot of tools that you don't see that help make sense of data, and I think that's where some of the big opportunity lies, as well as some of the challenges, because the data it's trained on reflects an uneven, unfair reality that we've had. So it reflects neighborhoods that are over-policed. It reflects all the biases that we as humans have had. So that's some of where the data is the opportunity, but it's also the challenge.
13: And let's get into that a little later, but first I want to talk about other ways that AI is being used here. And tomorrow we're going to hear about the use of AI to help law enforcement call centers. Here's Roxy Van Gundy. She's the director of the Lyon County Emergency Communications Center in Kansas, talking about their AI call handler. Here she is.
19: Betty is taking all of our non-emergency calls. And so we take about 85,000 calls a year. Betty takes almost 70,000 calls. And she's programmed currently to take about 25 different call types. And then she does a couple of transfers. Before, on day shift, we were asking two people to do the work of four or five different people.
13: So Betty, as you may presume here, is actually the AI bot that is handling these calls. What do you make of that use?
17: So I think flagging non-emergency calls, as long as there's a way to get in the emergency to a real person, is a good use. I think translation, AI can translate from a bazillion languages. That can be helpful. I think as long as it's getting that frightened caller to the right human, AI can be a big advantage. But it should really be the assistant. There's kind of two ways that AI helps in call centers, and this is true whether it's a credit card company or the police. It can either be an assistant helping a human, or it can take over for the human. And I think what you don't want is it, for the true emergency calls, you want a human there with their expertise, with their instincts and abilities. So as long as the AI is helping that and not the decision maker, I think that can really be helpful. And again, shifting those non-emergency calls is a good way to do it, as long as you have a good system for figuring out which is which.
13: So that's a positive use of the technology. I mean, the argument for this technology is that it can help find missing people, can help spot thieves, it can help with call centers like we just heard. But as we heard already, there's some pretty strong pushback to this. It's become quite bipartisan as well. What is each side saying about the use of AI by law enforcement in the United States?
17: Well, as you say, supporters of the technology, you know, say it can help these understaffed departments, it can connect the dots in data, it can help identify leads and solve crimes faster, respond faster. All of that can be true. The critics are saying that efficiency isn't the same thing as fairness, and these systems can be wrong, which is obviously a big problem, and we've seen that with facial recognition. We've seen them wrongly identify people. It can be built again on data that reflects years and decades of over-policing of certain communities. It tends to have the same biases that we have as humans. It's just built in, so it seems objective when it's really not. So it's not so much can it be useful or not. It's what system do you have? How do you make sure that something is checking that system, what happens when it's wrong, so that the burden, for example, isn't on an individual accused criminal when they've got to prove their innocence. That's really tough. Whereas you need to recognize as a law enforcement system that the system isn't foolproof and have some checks in there.
13: So Crow's Nest Consulting's Dan Zofal mentioned that facial recognition software is a use case, but there have been serious issues with that based around faulty training data. I understand that the data sets of people that were used to train this technology were overwhelmingly people who were white, and that this biased the technology. Am I getting that right?
17: Yeah, certainly in the early days of facial recognition, especially what we saw is that it was, you know, it had a certain accuracy. I'm making up a number. Let's say it's 95% accurate, but that was heavily skewed to it was really, really accurate among white men. It was pretty accurate among white women. And then it was much less accurate for people of color, especially women of color. And so then it was being used on those communities, and it was more likely to be inaccurate. So training data is what it's going after. That's the system's experience. So the more you have representative data, the better it's going to be. And so part of it is making sure that you have really representative data. Now, facial recognition has gotten better over the years, and it's gotten more accurate because systems have recognized that bias, thanks in large part to Joy Bolawalami and the Algorithmic Justice League and other efforts that kind of pointed out just how poorly the early facial recognition was doing.
13: So, Ina, you mentioned that this technology oftentimes has a lot of problems. Who's legally responsible when something goes wrong with this technology? I mean, law enforcement agencies, the company that created the software, individual officers, who's culpable?
17: I mean, that's the thing. It's, you know, potentially any of those parties, but when you look at our system in general, the authorities hold the power. And I think that's really the issue for communities is you're giving more power to the agencies. And it's not so much who's liable, but actually who gets held accountable, which is different. And oftentimes no one gets held accountable when there are mistakes.
13: That is Ina Fried, Chief Technology Correspondent for Axios. Ina, thanks.
17: Thanks, Rob.
13: So tomorrow, we'll hear from the Vice President of one of the companies spearheading several AI technologies being rolled out to agencies, including emergency call centers. It's Here and Now.

0: This is MPB Think Radio. I'm Jermaine Flood. 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
4: It's Here and Now. President Trump's son-in-law and special envoy, Jared Kushner, is in the Middle East talking with leaders of Israel and Hamas. We take a closer look at Trump's Gaza peace efforts elsewhere on today's show. But the talks are happening 2 months before Israeli elections in October, the first since the deadly Hamas attack in 2023. Palestinian and Arab minority parties are seeking to oust Israel's right-wing government, which they say is racist and dangerous. Their biggest challenge may be divisions among themselves. NPR's Emily Fang has the story.
5: People flock to politician Yusuf Jabarin when he enters the room. He's the top candidate for the party Hadash, a communist party which runs mostly Arab but also Jewish candidates. And Jabarin immediately notices the big communist party flag projected on the wall at this campaign event. Can we put up something more Palestinian, something more uniting, he asks? Because unity is on everyone's mind here. Of Israel's approximately 10 million citizens, just under a fifth are Palestinian and Arab minority groups, including Druze and the Bedouin tribes.
6: And we feel discrimination almost in every field of our life.
5: But for these communities to win a critical mass of seats in Israel's parliament or Knesset, they need to work together. Yet Hadash and the three other Arab-dominated parties in Israel have been unable to create a joint list of candidates because of one holdout party.
6: Unfortunately, the Arab United List have declared that so far they are not willing to be a part of a joint list.
5: And this lack of unity, Jabarin says, is dangerous because the October elections are critical.
6: This is the mother of all elections.
5: Jabarin and other opposition candidates are warning 4 more years of a far-right coalition government will mean further weakening of democratic institutions like the courts and the media, and would pose an existential threat to Palestinians.
6: They mean ethnic cleansing in Gaza, ethnic cleansing in the West Bank, deepening the oppression against the Arab community within Israel, but also deepening the attack on the legal system within Israel.
5: Jabarin is holding this campaign event in the Arab-majority town of al-Fahim in northern Israel, where voter turnout among Palestinians with Israeli citizenship is astonishingly low. Just one-third of voters came out in the last general elections. Two-thirds sat it out. Nahia Washahi, a Hadash member, is trying to prove to potential voters that her party is present everywhere, with the people at all times, she says. Always pushing back against this government's policies, especially in Gaza, something most Jewish majority parties do not focus on, and trying to show people voting can change politics at a time when Jabarin acknowledges many Palestinians in Israel feel hopeless.
6: There is a lot of frustration. There is a lot of misconfidence in the Israeli institutions?
5: Jabarin would know. He's from Umm Al Fahim himself.
6: My responsibility as a leader to convince young people that this is wrong, that if they stay home, nothing will change.
5: Voters like 23-year-old Shadi Akbarie, who runs this shoe store in Umm Al Fahim, tells us how that message is starting to get through, albeit slowly. We're not raised in this culture of being politically active, he says. We're taught to make money first, not to think about politics. But this October, he and his father will vote. For who, he's not sure yet. We should understand our rights, he says. But since the deadly Hamas-led attack on Israel in October 2023, mainstream Jewish majority parties in this election have refused to build a coalition with any Arab party. Even once elected, Palestinian politicians, such as Aida Tuma Suleiman, say they are ignored and censored.
7: Ministers did not agree even to answer our questions, did not accept to have any meetings with us.
5: Suleiman served nearly 12 years in Israel's Knesset, and this year she's stepping down.
7: We had to face either suspension from the parliament
5: for criticizing the war in Gaza.
7: So for the last 3 months, all of us were under threats, physical threats.
5: These political travails are on the minds of these Palestinian citizens of Israel back in Umm Al Fahim. Even while chatting and drinking tea and playing cards, voter Shahar Akberie says Arab politicians need to form one united voice in the elections this year. I want a political party that fights with me, not against me, he says. Their shared challenge is securing equal rights for all people in Israel. And as long as there is racism between Jewish and Palestinian citizens of Israel, he says there will be no peace. Emily Fang, NPR News, Umm Al Fahim, Israel.
4: 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I'm Indira Lakshmanan.
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11: Some folks could benefit from just a few isolated showers or thunderstorms. Otherwise, it is going to be extremely hot and humid again today. In Tupelo, lots of sunshine. There's a chance of seeing some showers and scattered thunderstorms this afternoon. High temperatures close to 100. That heat index approaching 112. Slight chance of a shower or storm early tonight and overnight low into the middle 70s. Vicksburg, sunny, very hot today, a high in the low 100s, a heat index near 112. Mainly clear overnight low, just shy of 80 degrees. And in Hattiesburg, we should see sunny skies today. Our temperatures this afternoon, right around 100 degrees, with a slight chance of showers or storms. Overnight lows tonight, near 80. I'm meteorologist Sally Russell. 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
12: From WHYY in Philadelphia, I'm Terry Gross with Fresh Air. If you tried diets and losing weight has been a struggle, it's not just willpower, it's evolution.
13: That's what we evolved to do, which is to hold on to our weight. And we actually evolved to store an unusual amount of fat compared to other mammals.
12: In addition, dieting and hunger can be stressful, and stress releases the hormone cortisol.
13: And that chronically elevated cortisol has ruinous effects throughout our body, including causing us to eat more and to store more of that excess energy as belly fat.
12: Today, what evolution reveals about eating, dieting, and fat, as explained by Daniel Lieberman, founding chair of Harvard's Department of Human Evolutionary Biology. Later, Maureen Corrigan reviews an anti-war novel narrated by an ex-military dog. She says it's brilliant. First News.
14: Live from NPR News in Washington, I'm Louise Schiavone. U.S. Envoy Jared Kushner's meeting today with Israeli Prime Minister Benjamin Netanyahu has ended. He's in Israel pushing for progress on a post-war plan for Gaza. Yesterday, Kushner held a rare meeting in Egypt with leaders of Hamas. NPR's Daniel Estrin has more from Tel Aviv.
15: An official briefed on the meeting, speaking anonymously to offer details, said the U.S. wants Hamas to start disarming and hand over control of Gaza to a new Palestinian committee. Hamas says it accepts those terms, but Prime Minister Benjamin Netanyahu opposes Israel withdrawing from Gaza until Hamas completely disarms. There's been no real progress on a post-war transition since major military operations ended in Gaza 10 months ago, and Netanyahu is wary of making public concessions on Gaza with Israeli elections just 10 weeks away. Daniel Estrin, NPR News, Tel Aviv.
14: U.S. service members and their families are concerned about conditions aboard some U.S. warships at sea. Steve Walsh from member station WHRO in Norfolk has more.
16: Families of sailors on USS Lincoln have reported food shortages and mental health issues after more than 200 days at sea. Former Navy Captain Sam Howard says his son told him supplies ran low on the ships of the USS Tripoli Amphibious Ready Group, which carries sailors and Marines, during the early months of the war with Iran.
17: The comment that he made was, you know, not knowing when you're going to get a break. It was really among the toughest things that he experienced.
16: The ships returned to Japan in July. USS George Washington is now on its way to relieve USS Abraham Lincoln in the Middle East. For NPR News, I'm Steve Walsh.
14: In Hawaii, more than 100,000 homes and businesses are without power after Hurricane Lala passed by the islands over the weekend. The storm has now been downgraded to a tropical storm, but heavy rain is causing widespread flooding in the area. Hawaii is not the only state dealing with extreme weather. A stretch of thunderstorms has brought severe flooding across the Midwest, including Indiana, where at least seven people have died after heavy rain and record-setting floods. Indy Star reporter Sophie Hartley describes the scene near Indianapolis.
18: I'm seeing a lot of water and a lot of confused people who are just like struggling to make it through hour by hour. I was in Anderson on Friday, and 7-8 blocks south of the river that had flooded, the intersections were basically lakes. I saw people swimming out to their cars to rescue really important memorabilia. In the city of Indianapolis, I saw like hundreds of volunteers, you know, fill 15,000 sandbags to try to reinforce a levee. Just, you know, all hands on deck.
14: Indy Star reporter Sophie Hartley. Wall Street, the Dow is off 261. This is NPR. There are vigils around the UK for Jason Arday. The black British professor was found dead after resigning from Cambridge University. He had denied accusations of plagiarism and faking his resume. NPR's Fatima Al-Kassab has more.
19: The head of Cambridge University, Lord Chris Smith, said while accusations of plagiarism should be rigorously investigated, there had been a racist feeding frenzy over Jason Arday. In Cambridge, hundreds gathered at a vigil for the professor. One of his students, Shana Khan, addressed the crowd.
20: Today we hear his words, hold his loved ones in our prayers, and promise to seek justice to what was done to him.
19: Tens of thousands of people, including politicians and public figures, have signed a petition calling for a government inquiry into how Arday was treated by the press, describing the coverage as, quote, relentless harassment and a witch hunt. Fatima Al-Kassab, NPR News, London.
14: Italian officials say a 29-year-old Kansas man was fatally stricken by lightning while hiking on Sicily's Mount Etna, Europe's largest volcano. The man was rescued by helicopter about 4,600 feet up and later declared dead by medical personnel. Officials say in recent years, more people have died on Etna from lightning strikes than from volcanic activity. More than 800,000 Chrysler vehicles in the U.S. are being recalled by parent company Stellantis. At issue, radio software software that could prevent rear-view cameras from proper operation. Among the affected models from 2026 and 27, the Pacifica, the Dodge Charger, and the Jeep Cherokee. I'm Louise Schiavone, NPR News.
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21: 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Spencer Cox, the governor of Utah, aims for 150,000 new homes to be built in his state in the next few years. 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
21: Kevin Emerson is with Utah Clean Energy. 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
21: So Emerson hopes the toolkit helps climate-friendly homes become the norm in Utah and beyond. 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
12: This is Fresh Air. I'm Terry Gross. Whether you want to lose weight or just eat healthy, it's sometimes confusing to know what to eat. There's a lot of contradictory advice and diets that are the opposite of other diets. Do you want to go low-fat, high-carbs or low carbs, high fat? Do you want to be vegan or eat mostly meat? How about the paleo diet and eat like our distant ancestors? How much salt should you eat? There's contradictory advice about that too. If you're trying to lose weight, should you consider GLP-1s? What do we know about the possible side effects? To make sense of all of this, it's helpful to know something about how our digestive systems evolved in ways that make some foods harmful and make it difficult to lose weight and challenging to keep it off. My guest Daniel Lieberman studies how evolution has affected our digestive system and the amount of exercise we get and need. He's a professor at Harvard and founding chair of its Department of Human Evolutionary Biology. His new book is titled Fed Up, What Evolution Reveals About Food, Diet, Health, and eating well. As part of his research, he and his wife tried many diets, each for 2 weeks, to see how their bodies, minds, and appetites responded. Over the years, as a paleoanthropologist, his research has taken him to the Arctic, Africa, and Latin America to study the activities and diets of indigenous people in remote villages with no electricity or running water, and see how their bodies compare to Americans today. Daniel Lieberman, welcome back to Fresh Air.
23: I'm pleased to be here.
12: So you tried several different diets, each for 2 weeks, to see how you responded, just to get a sense of what they're like before writing about them. And of course, you couldn't figure out like the long-term effects or how much weight you'd lose, but you got a sense of like how your body responded and how your appetite responded. And you recruited your wife to do this with you. What was like the worst diet that you tried that was just like too difficult? And let's exclude here the first diet that you mentioned in the book, which was the diet that our ancestors used before they learned how to make a fire and actually cook. Because that sounded so horrible that you gave up within a few days. You didn't last the 2 weeks.
23: Yeah, the raw food diet was by far the worst. I mean, I think my wife lasted 3 days and I lasted 4 days. That was just really rough. I think the next diet I didn't like the most was, I wouldn't say, it's probably a toss-up between, well, no, actually, I'm sorry, I know the answer. That would be the meal replacement diet, because I picked diets that sort of corresponded to the period of you know, the evolutionary history of food and diet. And for the beginning of the industrial era, I thought, well, what's more industrial than a meal replacement diet? And so I decided to replace my breakfast and lunch, but not dinner, because there was no way I was going to do that, with one of these milkshake things, which has all the nutrients that a human being supposedly needs. And you know, after a day or two, it became a form of torture because I missed food. They're just kind of gloppy, kind of milkshake-like.

0: toss up between the Atkins diet, which I found I just missed plants, you know. I mean, I just missed eating, you know, carbohydrates.
1: Atkins diet?
0: So the Atkins diet is a high fat diet, a high protein, high fat diet with very few carbohydrates. And you're kind of limited to like a little bit of broccoli on your plate. That's basically it. But no bread, no pasta, no rice, no crackers, no. I mean, the list goes on of carbohydrates that you basically cannot eat. You can only eat very low carb, plant foods. And that got really, really wearing. I mean, it was really tough. I like my carbs. And I also found it frustrating because I think that if you have carbohydrates that are not refined, so whole wheat products, brown rice instead of white rice, I think they're pretty healthy, actually. So I missed those. And then the other diet I think that maybe it's a toss-up that I found very challenging was the paleo diet, because the paleo diet bans all legumes. So no peanuts, no beans, no soybeans, no tofu, no all these things. And I love those. And also no cereals, no grains. So that was also challenging. And because I know the science, I disagree with those eliminations and found it very frustrating.
1: Can you talk about the theory behind each of those diets?
0: Yeah, so let's talk about the paleo first. So the paleo diet, again, all of these diets, we have to remember, have a grain of truth to them, or maybe multiple grains of truth to them.
1: The grains. Sorry.
0: Exactly. The paleo diet is a perfect example. I mean, the idea is that you should eat like our ancestors ate, because that's the diet we're adapted to eat. And it gets two things wrong. So the first thing it gets wrong is what our ancestors actually ate. So it claims that our ancestors never ate any cereals or grains and never ate any legumes. So peanut butter, which is, by the way, my favorite food, I would probably cease to exist without peanut butter. But the problem is that it turns out that our ancestors did eat legumes. For example, if you go to the Kalahari, where the hunter-gatherers there, and look at what the hunter-gatherers eat, the second most eaten food is a kind of bean called a marama bean, which is a legume. So don't tell me that hunter-gatherers don't eat legumes. And we also have plenty of evidence that hunter-gatherers, when there are wild cereals available in Africa and in the Middle East and in Europe, were gathering those wild cereals and eating them. So first of all, that's kind of cartoon characterization of Paleolithic diets is just wrong. But then the other reason that they ban these is that the claim is that these foods have what's called anti-nutrients. These are compounds in the foods that bind to vitamins and minerals and prevent us from absorbing them. And it is true that cereals and legumes do have these compounds. But what they don't mention is that when you cook your food or ferment it, you basically reduce them to basically harmless, completely non-important concentrations. So otherwise, you know, people who are vegetarians, they'd all be walking around malnourished, which clearly they're not. So the ban on these foods is kind of like a, you know, it's an example of an elimination diet that has really no scientific basis whatsoever.
1: And the Atkins diet, which is a high-fat, low-carb diet, what's the theory behind that?
0: So that theory behind that, and again, it's actually based on some really good science. In fact, I should mention I'm a co-author on a major paper in the American Journal of Clinical Nutrition on the carbohydrate insulin model, which is the basic theory behind it. And that's when you eat foods that have a lot of glucose in them. So you eat carbohydrates, and the two main sugars in carbohydrates are fructose, which is a sort of sweet sugar that we find in fruit, hence the name fructose, and glucose, which is the more starchy sugar that we find in, I don't know, like a potato chip, for example. And glucose, when you eat it, goes into your bloodstream. But our physiology is adapted to handling a very, very, very discrete range of glucose. We have about a teaspoon and a half of glucose in our entire bloodstream. And if it goes above that, that's really unhealthy. It causes all kinds of health problems. So the idea behind the Atkins diet, and it's a good idea, is that if you reduce your glucose levels, you reduce your sensitivity to glucose, and you're keeping your insulin levels down. And when you keep your insulin levels down, it means you're less likely to store fat, which is good if you're not trying to gain weight. And you're also less likely to hold on to that fat, which is good if you're trying to lose weight. So there's a lot of good science behind the Atkins diet in terms of weight loss. The problem with the diet is not so much the science. The problem is how well it works in the real world. And it turns out in the real world, people have a hard time with the Atkins diet. They have a hard time maintaining it. So most people on an Atkins diet, although they tend to lose more weight than on

0: say, a low-fat diet or a low-calorie diet, they're not losing a huge amount more weight because they struggle to keep up with this kind of very strict low-carbohydrate regime.
1: Is the low-carb, high-fat diet still popular?
0: Absolutely. It's very popular. And, you know, again, for good reason. If you can maintain a low-carb diet, it is a good way to lose weight. It's just that some people have a hard time doing it. And the other thing is that, you know, it's not the only diet that works. I mean, there are people who have on low-fat diets, and they can lose a lot of weight, too, if they can stick to it. The problem is that fat is also really delicious. I mean, food without fat is really often very unappealing. You know, look, you can't take a whole huge bunch of people and randomize them into three groups and then follow them for 30, 40 years to see which diets work the best. It's not ethical and it's not possible. So what we need to do is look at other forms of data. And one form of data is to look at people who have dieted and who's succeeded and see what they did. This is called the National Weight Loss Registry. And they've looked at a lot of people who've managed to lose weight and keep it off. And it turns out most of these people don't follow any particular diet. They're not following an Atkins diet. They're not following a low fat diet. They're not following a low calorie diet. They're just not eating a lot of store bought, you know, food. I mean, they're not eating a lot of processed food. So they're cooking their food at home. They're exercising. They're weighing themselves on a regular basis. And they're just kind of eating sensibly and they manage to do pretty well. So the best diet really is the diet that you can stick to.
1: Right. So instead of eliminating whole categories of food that have nutritional value and are pleasurable to eat, eliminate like the fast foods, the processed foods and stuff like that. And yes?
0: Yeah, basically. I mean, one of the arguments I make in the book is that, you know, why do I have to pick a low fat diet versus a low calorie diet versus a low carb diet? Why can't I pick the best part of all three diets, right? A diet that doesn't have too many calories, a diet that doesn't have too much saturated fat, a diet that doesn't have too much processed high glycemic carbohydrates. That high glycemic means that it raises your blood sugar levels. Why can't I have the take the best of all three and combine them? And guess what that diet is? It's the Mediterranean diet, or any other traditional sort of farming, non-processed sort of farming diet, like a traditional Asian diet or a traditional Mesoamerican diet or a traditional African diet. These diets all, I think, essentially combine the sort of key elements of the three sort of competing weight loss diets.
1: Describe the Mediterranean diet.
0: Well, the Mediterranean diet is there's two Mediterranean diets. There's the Mediterranean diet with a capital M, capital D that has been defined by nutritionists. And then there's the Mediterranean diet that people in the Mediterranean sort of actually eat. And of course, the latter is extremely variable and hard to characterize very simply. But the Mediterranean diet with capital D, is essentially a diet that's based on whole grains. So, often with sourdough, for example, plus legumes. So you'd have, you might have pasta or you might have a bread or something like that, or, with chickpeas or lentils or, you know, some kind of legume or bean like that, plus lots of vegetables and fruits, plus moderate amounts of dairy. So some cheese, You prioritize fish over really fatty meats, but you do eat meat occasionally, just not all the time. Lots of nuts. And of course, most famously, Mediterranean diets have a lot of olive oil, which is a monosaturated fat and well known to have a lot of positive health effects. And the thing about the Mediterranean diet is that if you were to pick a diet that has been, you know, for which there is the most evidence, that it's a healthy diet that helps people, Mediterranean diet wins hands down. I mean, there are study after study after study. We're talking studies of hundreds of thousands of people now, that are extremely long term, 20, 30 something years. And the studies show that people on this kind of diet are less likely to gain weight. They're less likely to get heart disease. They're less likely to get, a variety of other chronic diseases like type 2 diabetes and certain cancers. It's not a magic bullet. It's not a panacea. It's not a cure-all, but it substantially reduces your risk of a wide range of diseases. And no other diet so far studied has come close in terms of the outcomes that measure. Now, of course, people haven't studied as much you know, a traditional Asian diet or a traditional Mesoamerican diet. So there's a bit of a Eurocentric sort of bias here. But it's very well supported.
1: I want to ask you about eggs because I eat a lot of eggs.
0: Me too.
1: I think they're the perfect food.
0: I love eggs.
1: So many different ways to prepare them. But, you know, so I've looked up, like, are eggs healthy? And, of course, I've read contradictory advice on that. What's your take about eggs?
0: Well, eggs are a perfect example of, I think, how we try to look for simple answers to complicated problems. Everything has trade-offs, and eggs are a perfect example. So eggs have cholesterol and saturated fat in them. And it turns out that eating dietary cholesterol doesn't really have much effect on your actual cholesterol levels, because most of your cholesterol is manufactured in your liver by your body. But there are fats in the eggs, and there are people who worry about how much saturated fat you should have. So there are some people out there who think you should just eat as many eggs as you want, and there are others who worry that you shouldn't have too many because they look at epidemiological relationship between how much saturated fat you eat and the and various health outcomes. So eggs are a perfect example of the fact that we do not agree. And you can talk to, you know, major experts in the diet world and get really divergent opinions about eggs.
1: Well, we need to take a break here, so let me reintroduce you. My guest is Daniel Lieberman, author of the new book, Fed Up, What Evolution Reveals About Food, Diet, Health, and Eating Well. We'll be right back. This is Fresh Air.
2: 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I'm Marissa Vaughn. 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
1: This is Fresh Air. Let's get back to my interview with Daniel Lieberman, author of the new book, Fed Up, What Evolution Reveals About Food, Diet, Health, and Eating Well. He's the founding chair of Harvard's Department of Human Evolutionary Biology. As part of his research, he tried a series of diets to see how his body reacted, including the Atkins diet and lesser-known diets like the Blue Zone diet. You mentioned the Blue Zone diet. What is that?
0: So the Blue Zone diet is a wonderful example of a generally healthy diet that has some, let's just call it, questionable marketing. So Blue Zones there are these five areas in the world that demographers have identified as having a high percentage of centenarians. So, you know, people who live to be 100. And they're about twice the prevalence of centenarians in those five little spots than there are in like places like the United States.
1: So the Blue Zone diet looks at places where people live to be 100 and say, let's eat like that.
0: That's correct, right. And so the idea is that if you eat this diet, you're going to be more likely to be, you know, live to be 100, right? So there's some problems. The first is that the actual prevalence of centenarians in these populations, although it's higher, is still extremely low. I mean, the percentage of these people in these pubs, it's like, we're talking like 6 people out of, you know, 10,000 as opposed to 3 people out of 10,000. So these are statistical outliers even in these populations. So unless you and I are statistical outliers, it doesn't make sense to necessarily assume that eating like these people, is going to help us live to 100. It's really good marketing, but it's from a statistical perspective, it's basically nonsense. The other problem is the data. There's a demographer at the University of Oxford, Saul Newman, and he actually spent a lot of time investigating who the individuals were in these Blue Zones. And according to him, this is not my research, this is Newman's research, only about 18% of these individuals actually have birth certificates. So we don't even...
1: so we don't know.
0: We don't know how old they are. And he thinks that a lot of them are insurance fraud and whatever. And actually one of the Blue Zones is Loma Linda, California, right? So, you know, one of them is, you know, one of the others is Sardinia. There's this like little area of Sardinia, and there's a little part of Costa Rica, and there's the island of Okinawa, and there's another island in the middle of the Mediterranean. But, you know, for example, in Sardinia, you know, there's this little, like, circle around this little part of Sardinia where there are supposedly a lot of centenarians. But then if you go, like, 20 miles north, you're no longer in the blue zone. But are you telling me that people, like, 20, 30 miles north of the blue zone in Sardinia are eating a completely different diet? I mean, I don't believe that in the slightest. And in Loma Linda, that's the reason Loma Linda is a blue zone is that it's a sort of a suburb of Los Angeles, which has a really high percentage of Seventh-day Adventists. And Seventh-day Adventists believe for religious reasons that you have to take care of your body. So they don't smoke. They don't drink alcohol. They're really, good at exercising. They eat very healthy diets and have very healthy lifestyles. And that's probably why they have a pretty good longevity record.
1: Right. Okay. Marketing.
0: Yeah. But if you actually look at the Blue Zone diet, it's not too bad. It's basically a very vegetarian diet. Mm-hmm. It asks you, I think you're supposed to eat a half a cup of beans a day. It recommends that you eat all your meals within an eight-hour period. There's other components to the diet. I mean, the prescription isn't a bad prescription. I think my concern really is how we market all these diets, right? There's a very famous, saying, it comes from a scratch of, a little scrap of parchment from the 7th century BC by a Greek poet, Archilochus of Paris. And he wrote, the fox knows many things, but the hedgehog knows one big thing. And the idea behind that is that when you chase a fox, it'll do anything to escape. But when you chase a hedgehog, the only thing it'll do is roll into a ball. And later in the 1950s, several thousand years later, the philosopher Isaiah Berlin wrote a really wonderful essay called The Fox and the Hedgehog, in which he divided thinkers up into foxes who see complexity and nuance and trade-offs and costs and benefits versus hedgehogs who try to fit, everything into one big idea. And I think that a lot of the diets that we follow, or we tend to fall for, are these hedgehog big idea diets, eliminate this, don't eat this, go eat just carbs or don't eat carbs. They're all very simple diets. Eat what the people who live to be 100 are. And it doesn't work that way. Everything has trade-offs. There are no magic bullets. There's no such thing as an optimal diet. And so really, if anything, my book is a plea for us to stop trying to oversimplify a complicated problem.
1: We need to take a short break, so let me reintroduce you. My guest is Daniel Lieberman, author of the new book, Fed Up, What Evolution Reveals About Food, Diet, Health, and Eating Well. He's a professor of biological sciences at Harvard and is a paleoanthropologist. We'll talk more after a break. I'm Terry Gross, and this is Fresh Air.

0: 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And from 20th Century Studios with the Dog Stars, director Ridley Scott returns with a post-apocalyptic thriller starring Jacob Elordi, Josh Brolin, Margaret Qualley, and Guy Pearce in theaters and IMAX August 28th.
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2: This is Fresh Air. I'm Terry Gross. Let's get back to my interview with Daniel Lieberman, author of the new book, Fed Up, What Evolution Reveals About Food, Diet, Health, and Eating Well. It's about all the contradictory diet advice we get about the best ways to lose weight and the best foods to eat and stay healthy. He explains why evolution has made it difficult to lose weight and challenging to keep it off, and why certain foods are damaging to our bodies. As part of his research, he tried many different diets, each for 2 weeks, to see how his body responded. Lieberman is a paleoanthropologist, a professor of biological sciences at Harvard, and founding chair of Harvard's Department of Human Evolutionary Biology. You write about how evolution has conspired against us in terms of losing weight. And one of the things that you write about is how evolution has made it really difficult to diet and to stay on that diet. So tell us about why or how evolution has made dieting so difficult.
3: Well, it's important to recognize that, you know, when people are struggling to lose weight and they're frustrated and they're feeling somehow there's something wrong with them, you need to understand that there's absolutely nothing wrong with you. That's what we evolved to do, which is to hold on to our weight. And we actually evolved to store an unusual amount of fat compared to other mammals. And the reason we have a lot of body fat is that body fat is really important for our biology. We use that fat to take care of our brains. So right now, when you're breathing, one out of every five of your breaths is just paying for your brain. And you need to have that extra reserve. It's like having money in the bank, right, to pay for your brain. Our reproductive strategies take a lot of energy, so we need the extra energy for that. Being physically active takes a lot of energy. So having a lot of fat played an incredibly important role in our evolution. And because of that, our bodies have all kinds of adaptations to hold on to that fat. We don't want to lose it. And so when you start to lose fat on a diet, which is what a diet is basically about, your body sends out these signals, these like alarm bells to your metabolism to slow your metabolism down and to make you hungry so that you gain the weight back. And these signals are extremely difficult to override. And it's why a lot of people, when they diet, they struggle. And just as importantly, when the diet's over, your body just wants to bring you back to where your previous weight was. And for reasons that we don't understand, that includes the maximum pre-egress weight that you had. So you might have been, you know, 120 pounds when you were 20, and you may have gained 30 pounds, and now you're 150 pounds. Well, your body wants to bring you back to that 150-pound level, not the 120-pound level.
2: So when you're trying to lose weight, you're working against evolutionary devices to make sure that you stayed at a stable weight.
3: That's correct. That's correct. You're fighting all these adaptations.
2: And likewise, when you're trying to keep the weight off, your body is telling you, no, put it back on.
3: Exactly. And that's the problem that so many people have. They lose weight on a diet, right? If you can sustain a diet, you will lose that weight, right? And then the diet's over, and then you kind of relax your guard, and slowly but surely, for many people, the weight comes back, and that's for so many people a problem, and to add to that, when you lose weight, you know, you're not losing just fat. Sometimes you lose muscle. And when you lose, when you gain the weight back, often you gain back just the fat, not the muscle. And so you end up with a higher proportion of your body weight being fat and less being muscle. And that can put you at risk of old age muscle loss, a condition that's technically called sarcopenia. Sarco is flesh in Greek and penia is loss. So means flesh loss, right? And it's a real issue for a lot of people as they age. They become more frail. And when you become more frail, just acts of daily living become more difficult. You become less active and it causes kind of a positive feedback loop and a sort of vicious cycle and things get worse and worse.
2: And in your lab, you study sarcopenia, so you know a lot about that.
3: Yeah, we're very interested in this. We're interested in to what extent sarcopenia is a natural adaptation or to what extent it's a mismatch caused by the kinds of worlds in which we, the world which we live, where physical activity, especially strength-based physical activity, is much less necessary.
2: Oh, you mean because we're not schlepping around food and hunting and...
3: That's right.
2: We're basically like spending a lot of us are spending a lot of time just sitting.
3: Yeah, I mean, well, there's two major kinds of physical activities. Sort of, there's endurance, you know, just walking, running, things like that. But also, there's strength-based physical activity, and like how much most of us don't really need to use our muscles that much for strength. I mean, when we go to the supermarket, we have a shopping cart. When we go to the, you know, travel, we have our suitcase on wheels. When we want water, we just, you know, open a tap and out comes the water. We don't have to carry the water. But for most of our evolutionary history, people had not only to do endurance physical activities, you know, walk and run and things like that. They also had to do strength-based activities. And strength, of course, build muscle. And so as we lack those strength activities, our muscles are a use it or lose it tissue. And if we don't use it, we lose it.
2: In terms of evolution, being hungry is stressful. Stress releases cortisol, which does what? So how does that response work against dieting?
3: Yeah, this is a really important question because, people associate stress and cortisol. Cortisol is a hormone that's produced by a little gland on top of our kidneys called the adrenal gland. And cortisol doesn't make us stressed. It goes up when we are stressed. And cortisol's job is to arouse us to deal with a challenge, an emergency. Like, you know, there was a fire in the building, my cortisol levels would shoot up and it'll help me get the energy to run out of the building and, you know, and save myself. And so cortisol is a good thing. But one of the things but again, remember, it's about getting energy. So in addition to releasing energy, cortisol also causes people to become hungry. So, because after all, when you're stressed, you need more energy. So often when I'm very stressed, I eat more, and I, especially in the middle of the night, that's when I travel down to the kitchen in the middle of the night and gorge at the refrigerator. It's my cortisol levels that are doing that. And that chronically elevated cortisol has ruinous effects, throughout our body, including causing us to eat more and to store more of that excess energy as belly fat.
2: So if trying to diet and staying on that diet is stressful, your body's going to totally work against you. It's going to tell you, like, you're stressed, you need food.
3: Absolutely, yeah. Absolutely. And it's also related to sleep. When we don't get enough sleep, we also get stressed. That stress then not only prevents us from sleeping, because cortisol prevents sleep, but it also makes us eat more. So all of these things are unfortunately related to each other.
2: So how does everything that you've been saying about fat relate to BMI, the body mass index, which has become very controversial, and especially people who are considered technically obese have a lot of objections to being evaluated based on the BMI. First, explain what the BMI is for people who don't know.
3: Well, first of all, I agree with their objections. So BMI is just an index. It's your body weight in kilograms divided by your height in meters squared. And then it was not until later that insurance companies were trying to figure out how much insurance to charge people. And it was insurance companies which said, hey, hold on, if they have this high index, it was then called Quetelet's index, if they have this high index, they might be more likely to get sick and they're going to cost us money. So they decided to use this index to basically evaluate whether to insure people. And it turns out that on a population level, not an individual level, but a population level, it's not too bad. If somebody has a higher BMI, it means that they have a higher percentage of body fat. But there are a lot of problems. The first problem is that, let's just say you're very muscled, right? You could have a lot of weight, but there's very little fat there. So, for example, Arnold Schwarzenegger, when he was, you know, winning the whatever it was, he was Mr. Olympia, right? He had a BMI that was technically, you know, would have claimed he had obesity, but obviously he didn't. He had very little body fat on his body, right? So that's one problem. And then finally, as you say, it's kind of a stigmatizing reductionist way of just, you know, all of a sudden, you know, if you have a BMI of 29.9, you're overweight. All of a sudden, bam, 30, you're obese. And, I agree that that's just a kind of dismal way of categorizing people and stigmatizing people. And the sooner we can get ourselves off this index, I think the better. There are many more aspects of health than just your BMI.
2: Well, we need to take another break here, so I'm going to reintroduce you. If you're just joining us, my guest is Daniel Lieberman. He's the author of the new book, Fed Up, What Evolution Reveals About Food, Diet, Health, and Eating Well. We'll be right back. This is Fresh Air.
4: 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I'm Marissa Vaughn. 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
2: This is Fresh Air. Let's get back to my interview with Daniel Lieberman, author of the new book, Fed Up, What Evolution Reveals About Food, Diet, Health, and Eating Well. He's the founding chair of Harvard's Department of Evolutionary Biology. He's a paleoanthropologist. Let's talk about GLP-1s. You wrote a paper about that was published in JAMA, right?
3: That's correct, yeah. About GLP-1s and strength training.
2: Right. So let's start from the beginning. Can you explain in a simple way how GLP-1s work? Because they're kind of mimicking a hormone in our body, right?
3: That's correct. GLP-1s are a kind of alternative version of a hormone that our intestines produce. And the GLP-1 that our intestines produce is very short lasting. It only lasts, you know, a minute or so. But what it does is it causes our pancreas to release insulin. So when you have a high carb diet or something, it helps your pancreas, you know, deal with the glucose and then in your body. But it turns out, that there are creatures out there, and the famous one is the Gila monster from the desert in the southwest of the United States, which produces a GLP-1-like hormone that is really long-lasting. And when scientists studied this thing, they discovered not only that it helped people with diabetes, so produces insulin, tells the pancreas to produce insulin, but for reasons we still don't understand, it turns off your appetite or turns down your appetite. And so people taking these drugs suddenly lose that hunger sensation that makes dieting so challenging. And in fact, some people, it has, you know, it turns off other desires, like, you know, for alcohol and certain drugs. It has all kinds of interesting effects. And so GLP-1s can help people lose, I think the latest versions can help people lose up to 25% of their body weight while they're taking these drugs. And, it's quite extraordinary.
2: But there are some side effects. We don't know the long-term effects because it hasn't been around long enough.
3: Yeah.
2: But what do we know?
3: Well, so some people get gastrointestinal side effects, so nausea, diarrhea, that sort of thing. Few people become anhedonic. They just kind of lose pleasure in all kinds of ways. That's much more rare. But the side effect that concerns me the most is that that people on these on GLP-1s, they can lose a lot of weight, but weight's not all fat. Some of it's muscle, and in fact, they seem to lose a large percentage of muscle mass. And losing that muscle mass is a problem when you potentially when you get older, because you're going to be you're more at risk of that old age frailty we were talking about, sarcopenia. So I think that people when they're on GLP-1s, it's really important that they engage in strength training so that they can maintain their muscle mass. And the good news is that you don't have to do a lot of strength training in order to turn that loss off, to keep your muscle mass levels.
2: So that's important to know.
3: Yeah. And here's the other sort of thing that's a bit scary about them, is that once you stop taking them, your appetite comes roaring back, it seems. And at the moment, the percentage of people who quit GLP-1s after a year or two is pretty high. It's over 50% in the last data I've seen. And that may change as now there are oral versions of the of GLP-1s available, and maybe dosage gets improved. But the danger is that as people quit, because people don't like taking drugs and they're expensive, when they quit the GLP-1s, their appetite is going to get turned back on, and they need to figure out what they're going to eat afterwards. So GLP-1s are a real game changer for some folks, but let's not call them a magic bullet. They're a useful tool, but they still don't replace the problem of what we should be eating in the first place.
2: So as part of your work as a paleoanthropologist, you've studied tribes in Africa, Latin America, you've been to the Arctic, looking at what people ate, how they eat it, and what their bodies look like, and how that compares to contemporary American bodies. What are some of the things that you've learned from doing that that help you understand what's going right and what's going wrong with our bodies today?
3: Well, I think the thing I've most impressed about is just incredible diversity of what people can and do eat around the world. I mean, in Kenya and Rwanda, where we've done a lot of work with members of my lab and collaborators in Kenya and Rwanda, the farmers that we study, the subsistence farmers, eat a really high carbohydrate diet. They're eating, 65, sometimes some of them as much as 75% of what they're eating is carbohydrate. And, according to, typical Western perspective, those people, would be hyperinsulinemic, i.e. they'd have really high levels of insulin and should be overweight or obese, but they're skinny as, they're thin as rails. It's very hard, if not impossible, to find somebody who's overweight in these populations, because they're so physically active and their metabolisms are just simply different because of all that physical activity. And also the fact that they're not really eating processed foods. And, if you look at the diets that other hunter-gatherers eat, that hunter-gatherers eat, they're really all over the place. I mean, there are some hunter-gatherers who eat very high animal food diets, and there are some who eat almost no animal foods whatsoever, and there's everything in between. So the one thing I've really learned is that humans, we evolved to eat almost everything. We're the animal kingdom's ultimate omnivores, and the variation that we're able to tolerate and thrive on is quite enormous. But the one thing that we clearly don't do well at is handling lots of processed foods, foods that have been engineered to have really high levels of sugar, really high levels of fat, lots of salt. You combine those three things and it just lights up our brains, and we just don't cope very well.
2: Why should we know how our bodies evolved to understand what we should eat?
3: Because our bodies weren't designed, they weren't engineered, they evolved, and so evolution explains why things are the way they are. And if you understand why things are the way they are, you have a much richer, deeper understanding than simply somebody telling you you should do this or you should do that.
2: Has your diet been changed by all the research you've done about diet?
3: Well, I mean, certainly during the book, because I tried all those different diets.
2: Yes,
3: I was constantly shifting this. But, I'm kind of back to my sweet spot, which is I'm pretty much a kind of a sort of Mediterranean diet kind of guy, which is sort of how I was raised. It's the diet I feel most comfortable with. And fortunately, it turns out to be a diet that seems to be pretty healthy. But if somebody puts chocolate cake in front of me, I will absolutely eat it. I think there's one really important point, which is that our ancestors had to know a lot in order to get their food. And now we live in this really weird world where we don't have to know how to get our food. We need to know a lot how to choose our food. And that requires knowing about how to read those nutrition facts labels, and how it means knowing something about, you know, the different kinds of fats and carbohydrates and fiber and this, that, and the other. And it's valuable and useful. And we often treat it as if it's like the sort of arcane form of knowledge. In fact, we don't even teach it to many medical students. You know, the doctors really aren't trained in nutrition. And so I think what I've tried to do in Fed Up is to provide everybody with what I think is the sort of basic knowledge that all of us need to know in order to choose our food.
2: Daniel Lieberman, thank you so much. Really appreciate it.
3: It's been my pleasure. Thank you.
2: Daniel Lieberman's new book is called Fed Up, What Evolution Reveals About Food, Diet, Health, and Eating Well. He's the founding chair of Harvard's Department of Human Evolutionary Biology. After we take a short break, Maureen Corrigan will review a new anti-war novel narrated by a trained military dog who assisted soldiers during a war. She says it's brilliant. This is Fresh Air.
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2: This is Fresh Air. Writer Paul Yoon's wonder at the keen awareness of his own dog, a 12-year-old yellow lab mix named Oscar, inspired his choice of a narrator for his latest novel, Etna. Our book critic Maureen Corrigan has a review.
7: This one is special. Paul Yoon's slim, devastating novel, Etna, is in a category of its own, a category that contains adjectives like profound and uncanny. Narrated by a battle-scarred ex-military dog named Etna, Yoon's novel inevitably invites comparisons to that other story out this summer about a weary warrior trying to make his way home. I'm no help here, given that I haven't seen Christopher Nolan's movie yet, and I haven't read Homer's Odyssey in years. No matter. Yoon's novel is so brilliant, it deserves to command the critical spotlight on its own. The power of Etna rests in the authenticity of its canine narrator's voice, a dog conscripted into an unnamed war in an unnamed country. From the novel's very first page, Etna's voice is somber and poetic in its simplicity. "I was born near water," Etna tells us about the farm that was his home. "My mother was there, my brothers and my sisters. An early memory, waking up to a den of pale noses surrounding me before our mother came, the silhouette of her face looming over us in the sky, the tall triangles of her ears pocketing the smell of the coast." This puppyhood idyll abruptly ends when a young woman in uniform arrives at the farm one day, announcing that she's looking for dogs to train to assist troops coming from North America and Europe. Over his mother's frantic barking, Etna is scooped up by the soldier. She tells him he looks strong and that she can tell he's special in the sense that they're able to communicate with each other. This soldier, named Sujin, drops Etna off at a base for training, and Etna tells us that, among other skills, "I learned to locate men who were hiding. I learned what to listen for and what to smell out. Nicotine and sweat, urine and gunpowder. I learned to attack a particular artery in the thigh or go for the genitals or the throat. Etna also tells us that he learned explosives had vapors, even buried ones. The vapors came up through the soil. Vapors of explosives smelled sweet, like the sugar in chewing gum or the toothpaste my handler used to use. All those skills are essential in combat. By the time this war ends, although Etna learns no wars ever really end, he's been hurt 6 times, and he's lost humans and other dogs he's grown attached to. No wonder, as Etna overhears a cruel soldier say, he looks like a zombie dog who might be better off put to sleep. Instead, Etna resolves to run off and try to find his dimly remembered home. Like all great anti-war stories, I'm thinking, for instance, of Erich Maria Remarque's All Quiet on the Western Front and The Things They Carried by Tim O'Brien. Yoon's novel conjures up breathless combat scenes, none more charged than a climactic ambush that briefly reunites Etna with Sujin. The fact that Etna is just a dog, fighting for no higher purpose than what his training requires him to do, underscores, without lecturing, how pointless all this battlefield agony is. It's Etna's voice, composed of simple declarative sentences wedded to a fatalistic canine outlook, that lingers long after this short novel is over. In that extended ambush scene, a mine explodes, and Etna says, "Everyone screamed the same when they got wounded. I learned that. It was impossible to tell one human from another human in these moments." That's as much of a message as this extraordinary novel offers. Maybe it's enough of one.
2: Maureen Corrigan is a professor of literature at Georgetown University. She reviewed the novel Etna by Paul Yoon. Tomorrow on Fresh Air, our guest Jason Siegel will tell us what he's learned about psychotherapy and about himself by playing a therapist on the series Shrinking. His character is having a nervous breakdown while continuing to see patients. Siegel is nominated for an Emmy for his leading role in Shrinking, which he also co-created. Harrison Ford plays his mentor. I hope you'll join us. To keep up with what's on the show and get highlights of our interviews, follow us on Instagram at NPR Fresh Air.

Fresh Air's executive producer is Sam Brigger. Our technical director and engineer is Audrey Bentham. Our engineer today is Adam Staniszewski. Our interviews and reviews are produced and edited by Phyllis Myers, Anne-Marie Baldonado, Lauren Krenzel, Teresa Madden, Monique Nazareth, Thea Chaloner, Susan Yakundi, Anna Bauman, and Nico Gonzalez-Whistler. Our digital media producer is Molly C.V. Nesper. Roberta Shorrock directs the show. Our co-host is Tanya Mosley. I'm Terry Gross.

0: 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And from 20th Century Studios with the Dog Stars, director Ridley Scott returns with a post-apocalyptic thriller starring Jacob Elordi, Josh Brolin, Margaret Qualley, and Guy Pearce in theaters and IMAX August 28th.
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2: The heat and humidity expected to continue over the next few days. There is a chance of an isolated shower or thunderstorm that some folks could benefit from. Most everybody, though, sunny, hot, and humid. Oxford today will see a few hit or miss showers or storms, a high in the upper 90s, a heat index near 105. Clearing the sky tonight, overnight low will drop down to near 75 degrees. In Greenwood, lots of sunshine, a high today right around 100 degrees, a heat index near 110. Clear to partly cloudy, middle 70s through the overnight. And in Pascagoula, looking at sunny skies with a chance of some scattered showers and storms today, a high in the mid-90s, a heat index near 115. Slight chance of showers and storms tonight, upper 70s. I'm meteorologist Sally Russell. 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

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I'm Ellen Daniels, and if there's one thing we can agree on, there's nothing like getting lost in a good book. 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

0: Live from NPR News in Washington, I'm Louise Schiavone. The deadline to establish peace talks between the U.S. and Iran expired today, with no negotiations planned and the status of the Strait of Hormuz still in dispute. NPR's Jana Raff has more.
1: The U.S. and Iran signed a memorandum of understanding in June that called for reaching a final agreement in 60 days. There have been mediation attempts by other countries, but no U.S.-Iranian negotiations since then. Iran says the U.S. isn't serious about negotiating. President Trump has threatened new sanctions against Iran over their restrictions on the Strait of Hormuz. While the June agreement called for the U.S. to begin removing its naval blockade and Iran to allow transit through the key waterway within 30 days, neither of those have happened either. The ceasefire was broken in July with attacks by both the U.S. and Iran. Jane Araf, NPR News, Amman.
0: The head of Customs and Border Protection says the agency has temporarily paused construction for its border security plans in Big Bend National Park in Texas. Commissioner Rodney Scott is expected to meet with county judges and sheriffs in the region. Carlos Morales has more.
2: In a social media post, Commissioner Scott said he'll begin meeting with local leaders to evaluate the region's rugged and difficult terrain, balancing border security needs and protecting the national park.
3: Last night, I put a pause on all activity in that park as far as construction goes until I can get down there and do a personal evaluation, talk to some stakeholders, talk to local law enforcement in that area.
2: The Trump administration's $1.7 billion construction plan for Big Bend National Park includes a combination of vehicle barriers, patrol roads, and new surveillance technology. Opponents say the work that happened before the pause has already caused irreparable damage. For NPR News, I'm Carlos Morales in Marfa, Texas.
0: Water levels in the nation's second largest reservoir have reached a new record low. From member station KJZZ, Alex Hager reports Lake Powell is now about 22% full.
4: The Colorado River Reservoir covers parts of Utah and northern Arizona. If the water level drops much lower, it could force the shutdown of hydropower turbines that send electricity to about 5 million people. If it drops further, the dam could have trouble sending water downstream at all, jeopardizing the supply for major cities like Phoenix, Las Vegas, and Los Angeles. Just downstream, Lake Mead, the nation's largest reservoir, also hit a historic low last week. The records are the result of drought, climate change, and steady demand for Colorado River water. Policymakers are trying to agree on a new plan to rein in demand for the river over the next 2 years. It's expected to be released in the coming weeks. For NPR News, I'm Alex Hager in Phoenix.
0: Approaching the close amid uncertainty about next steps in Iran and the flow of oil, the Dow was down 272 points, the S&P 500 off 40. This is NPR News in Washington. Energy Secretary Chris Wright says he is talking to U.S. energy companies about how to pump up refinery performance with the end goal of lowering gasoline prices. He spoke to reporters in Midland, Texas. The AAA reports the national average of self-serve regular is $4.06 a gallon. China's exports are booming despite tariffs, but the latest government statistics show the rest of the economy is sluggish. NPR's Jennifer Pack reports.
5: Many economists say China needs its consumers to spend, but the bulk of them have their wealth in real estate. Real estate investment dropped 19% in the first 7 months of the year, and home prices remain down. Homeowners feel poorer and are more cautious about spending. Retail sales, which is a proxy for consumption, was stagnant last month, growing at just 0.6% year-on-year. It also didn't help that there were heavy rainfall and strong winds hitting large parts of China in July, forcing factories and ports to shut. Tens of thousands of people were evacuated from their homes. Another reason people hesitate to spend? Unemployment remains high at 5.2% in July. Jennifer Pak, NPR News, Beijing.
0: The Centers for Disease Control and Prevention is reporting that kindergarten vaccination coverage fell in the U.S. during the most recent academic school year. Exemptions for one or more vaccines among kindergartners in the U.S. rose in 41 states and Washington, D.C., with 24 of the states reporting exemptions exceeding 5%. The CDC reports the number of kindergartners attending school without MMR documentation was about 280,000. I'm Louise Schiavone, NPR News.
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9: Welcome to It's Lit, y'all, on MPB Think Radio. I'm your host, Ellen Daniels, and in with me is show producer and board op, Jermaine Flood.
10: What's going on, Ellen?
9: What's happening, Jermaine?
10: Nothing much. I just like sitting down with you in this show. You're so cool.
9: You're so cool.
10: No, you're cooler than me.
9: I don't think so. People don't want me everywhere they want you, so I think that speaks to your coolness.
10: Oh, no. I am like five steps behind you, lady.
9: You have an invitation to absolutely everything.
10: What's been going on in your life, though, especially with the kids? I never ask you that. I never ask you how the kids are doing.
9: They're great. A lot of our household was very ill this week, but we have recovered. Thankfully, the youngest member of our family did not succumb, which I'm very grateful for.
10: Yeah.
9: While their father was, in our bedroom on his deathbed, the children and I had a wonderful time.
10: Great.
9: We had a dance party. They were standing on the hearth of the fireplace, and I just had, my own personal, little performance. They were just dancing to Rihanna and all kinds of things.
10: That's how you make dad jealous.
9: Yeah. I did capture it on video because the 18-month-old little boy really busting a move was something that I didn't want to lose forever. I'll have to show you.
10: Yes.
9: Show you later.
10: Yes. Yeah.
9: But Jermaine, we have got an awesome, awesome show today.
10: I am excited about this.
9: I am too.
10: Marissa and I, we're co-producers of this show, but when this show was first birthed, it was birthed off the idea that we'd sit down with this organization here. So I'm excited.
9: I am too. I am too, because they are doing just an incredible service to people around our state, and I think it is just really vital what they're doing. So today we are going to be talking with some of the wonderful people that make Big House Books possible. And so I've got a little bit about Big House Books that explains it better than I could. So it was founded in 2014. It was born from a simple belief: the power of books can educate, inspire, and transform lives. I think everyone here can agree with that. We believe that a book is more than paper. It is a tool for rehabilitation. Mississippi has one of the highest incarceration rates in the world, yet many facilities lack functioning libraries. This organization exists to fill that void and ensure that every person has access to education and imagination, regardless of their circumstances. Every Sunday from noon to 2 p.m., we turn our Jackson headquarters into a bustling library distribution center. Volunteers read real letters from incarcerated Mississippians, select donated books that match their interests, log them in our database, and wrap them for delivery. We welcome individuals, families, and community groups. No prior training or sign-up is required. We are entirely volunteer-run, and we fundraise to pay for shipping costs to deliver the donated books to incarcerated readers. It costs us roughly $7 to send one package of books to an incarcerated reader. We serve people incarcerated in all correctional facilities across Mississippi, including large state facilities like Parchman, small county jails, and local work centers. So the two incredible women that I have with me today, one of them, fun fact, is the sister of the co-producer of this show, Miranda Vaughn. Miranda serves as the program assistant, primarily managing volunteer group coordination, communications, and outreach to correctional facilities. Miranda's professional background as an archivist is an asset to a growing organization like Big House Books. She keeps things organized and documents every step of the organization's journey via social media. And then we also have Holly Smith. Holly Smith is the board treasurer with a focus on fundraising. financial management, and grant writing for Big House Books. She is employed as a budget manager for the education nonprofit Teaching Lab. Miranda is the program assistant and primarily manages the volunteer program, social media, and community outreach activities for Big House Books. She is employed as an archivist with MDAH. So, ladies, thank you both so much for being here and reading about both of you and this organization, Big House Books. I'm seeing how much crossover there is with the organization that I run, the Mississippi Book Festival, and, you know, this incredible family that MPB has let me infiltrate. So thank y'all so much for being here. So for the listeners, I know I've read off kind of, you know,

0: everything from little tiny scraps of paper to four-page love letters about the latest book that they would like to read. And we take those letters to our space here in Jackson, and we convene weekly every Sunday from noon to 2 in a warehouse space right behind Millsaps College in the Millsaps Arts District area. And our volunteers search our shelves of donated books to then respond to that letter with a package of books. And we do that faithfully. We've done it faithfully now for going on 12, 13 years. And it's a really unique organization. It's a lot of fun. And thanks to Miranda, you know, when Miranda joined us, she immediately kind of marketed this opportunity as a party. It's a book packing party.
1: Yeah.
0: Because we have fun. Like, all types of folks come to our space there on Millsaps Avenue. And, you know, it's retirees. It's folks that are in high school or college that are maybe trying to get volunteer hours. It's, you know, families, you know, just book people, non-book people, you know, just all types of people that convene in service of this mission to provide books to very hungry readers. And we get so many thanks from the contents of the letters that we receive. And that really is what keeps us going. And we, Miranda has done an amazing job of really upping our social media game and spotlighting the letters. And so please make sure you're following us on Facebook or Instagram. We also have a beautiful website, bighousebooksms.org. Explains our journey and everything that we're about. So yeah, I selfishly go pretty much every week. You can catch me there because it really is just a ton of fun. It's fun to work alongside all types of people in service of this mission.
1: Yeah.
2: And I will say, Ellen, one thing to note, because we've had some confusion on this before, we do not loan these books. We give them to the incarcerated person. They are theirs to keep. I think some people think we maybe function like a library and loan them out. But no, they keep them. If they're finished with them and want to give them to their cellmate to read, they're welcome to do that. If they want to donate them to their prison library when they're done, they can do that. But these are now theirs to own. Once they get them.
1: Well, I think that's so important, you know, that it's a book of their own. When they,
2: right.
1: you know, they get to have so few personal possessions and to have something that can keep feeding them over and over again that is theirs, that they can loan out. I mean, that gives people a lot of, I would think, personhood and agency to be able to have that ability. And to help your, you know, your fellows around you by, you know, enriching their lives with this book that maybe really spoke to you. Because I, you know, as a reader, that's kind of one of the most gratifying things for me is to be able to recommend and share mm-hmm. a book that I really love. So to give your readers that opportunity, I think is just really, really special. So I want to know, what were the early days like? How did both of you get involved?
0: Yeah, so I was involved early on. I'm an accountant by trade. And so this group of like-minded folks, young teachers, young librarians, young just do-gooders, if you will, had hosted this group out of North Carolina that, oddly enough, did a puppet theater show on the topic of incarceration.
1: Mm-hmm.
0: And at the end of that puppet theater show, they basically shook out this bag full of letters from people that are incarcerated in the state of Mississippi that had found out about this group that was located in North Carolina that was trying to serve North Carolina incarcerated readers.
1: Yeah.
0: And they just did not have the capacity to serve Mississippians. And so basically it was a challenge left to the people in that room that viewed that puppet theater show. And after that show, a few folks remained and said, hey, let's do this. Let's figure it out. And so they literally started just getting books off their own shelves and from their families and friends, storing them in the trunks of their cars.
1: Wow.
0: And then meeting at like local community centers or coffee shops or their personal homes and just organizing the letters, you know, lots of Excel spreadsheets in the early days, trying to figure out, you know, the and demystify the U.S. Postal Service and what all that entails.
1: Yeah.
0: And how can we ship these books? And then, you

0: dealing with the Department of Corrections, what are they going to require, and just figuring it out. And so they came to me just strictly from the perspective of, you know, we're starting to raise money, we want to do this right, we want to get our 501c3. So I held their hand through that process and really have been involved since day one, making sure that operationally the organization is sound. And since that time, most of our original founding members no longer live in the state. But they do still very much financially support us and share our content on social media. But they did kind of pass that on, or we have now passed it on to myself, and then Miranda joined us a few years ago. And, you know, we now have lots of regular, what I call regular volunteers. You're going to see them every Sunday. And we've kind of just picked up the slack. And especially after COVID, you know, we were down after COVID for a while because we couldn't meet in person, right? Yeah. And so after COVID, I kind of personally recommitted myself to the organization. I, you know, had a shift in my perspective after COVID.
1: As many of us did.
0: And I just really wanted to be more involved in service-oriented work. Yeah. And so I really started showing up to the book packing parties every week and have really latched onto it more in recent years. Whereas before, I was mostly just keeping the books on the back end and not really, you know, doing too much. And then Miranda joined us, and I'll let Miranda talk about her journey, but she's been a major upgrade to the ranks of Big House Books.
1: Well, so Miranda, before we start with you, it's time for our first break. But everybody, come back. We're going to continue talking with Miranda and Holly about the incredible organization, Big House Books. We'll see you back here.

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0: And we're back with this Lit Y'all on MPB Think Radio. I'm your host, Ellen, and I'm here talking with Holly Smith and Miranda Vaughn about Big House Books. So when we got off, Miranda, we were talking about the early days and how you became to be involved with Big House Books.
1: Yeah, I actually came on, I like to think of it as phase two.
2: Yes.
1: I came on right when we got into an air-conditioned space. So I feel
0: smart,
1: like I came
0: smart
1: on
0: girl. Very right. strategic.
1: Yeah, it was about 2021. Fun fact about me, I moved to Jackson in 2019, like a few months before COVID happened. Mm-hmm. So I had only been in town a few months before everything shut down, and the possibility of making friends and having a social life and stuff like that went out the window. So
0: oh, gosh.
1: In 2021, I was like, okay, I need to get involved in the community. I need to make friends. You know, I was trying to put myself out there, and I've always been, I call it a joiner. If there's a club for me to join, I'll join it. If there's a committee for me to join, I just like to be in the room where it happens. So
0: I think that's a wonderful quality.
1: Yeah. So it's taught me time management skills. But yeah, and so I found out about Big House Books just through my connections with the library world, being an archivist, and I was a reference librarian for a little while as well. And I was just really intrigued by the work that they do. So I went and volunteered one day, and I was like, oh my goodness, this is great. Like, I really liked the mission and the work itself. And then, as Holly said, we had several founding members who left around that time as well, and so there was a need for someone to come in and kind of help out with more administrative stuff. So I stepped in and started helping out, and I've been there ever since, and I love it.
0: That's awesome. So I feel like people, you know, kind of on the outside would think that this is kind of really emotionally heavy work. But I think that that's probably not true. And I'm sure that y'all have had, you know, as you said, you came in on phase two, you know, and every nonprofit, you know, it has to go through those kind of growing pains and really progress as an organization. So I want to talk about, like, what you were, the fire that keeps it lit. Because, I mean, every Sunday is a real commitment. So there's got to be, of course, you know, you're doing something good, but there's got to be some real, like, payoff for y'all to and for everybody who shows up on Sunday.
3: I have to say this. You said for them to keep it lit. It's no lit,
0: keep
3: y'all.
0: Keep the fire lit.
3: That's right.
0: Yeah. Apparently, Big House Books is lit, y'all.
3: That's it.
0: So, tell us, you know, the joy of the Sunday packing parties and what surprises the first-time volunteers, and why do so many people keep coming back?
4: Oh, yeah, you get hooked.
0: Yeah.
4: I'm going to read you a couple of quotes that we have pulled out from letters over the years, and Miranda also brought some recent letters that we received, but we have this informational brochure that we always give out at fairs and festivals. We'll be at the Book Fest this year, and these quotes really, they do much more service to our why than I could ever explain.
0: Yeah.
4: James writes, "I am in my cell 23 hours a day with very little to read. In most cases, nothing. If you would send me a few books to help me pass the time, I sure would be thankful." Michael writes, "I was absolutely thrilled when my name was called at mail call. To my surprise, it was books. My heart leapt with excitement. I quickly became an attraction." Andrew writes, "I need a good, up-to-date paperback dictionary. It's hard to be a writer without one. And a thesaurus, please. Send what you are able. I, too, am trying to change the world." And lastly, Brittany writes, "Your services are truly wonderful and a godsend. I don't know if you realize how grateful we are for y'all on the inside, because we are. I am especially. Thank you so much for everything, and God bless you." And so if you can imagine, Ellen, reading words like that consistently on a weekly basis, I mean, why would you not come back? Because, you know, in these times, especially where information is just flowing at the speed of light and all this, you know, bad news, blues is happening, and you just come into this space where people of all stars and stripes are convening in service of, frankly, one of the most marginalized populations
0: for
4: in
0: sure.
4: the world.
0: Yeah.
4: And it just really fills my cup personally. And I see that reflected in our volunteer ranks as well. Even for the people where it's like they're coming to get volunteer hours, like the high school students or the college students, you can see it actively clicking in their minds as they're reading these letters.
0: Yeah.
4: And, you know, you kind of, Miranda has said this in the past, you kind of have to like form a little relationship with the letter writer because you're shopping for them.
0: Yeah.
4: You're reading what they prefer to, you're reading their letter and what they prefer to read. And then you get that joy of finding that perfect book that's going to fulfill that need. And then you're literally visualizing, you know, Michael leaping with joy at mail call, because you have to also consider that so many people that are incarcerated in our state, don't come from privileged backgrounds.
0: Yeah.
4: Maybe their families are not able to send them care packages or even come visit them in a lot of respects. Or maybe they're estranged from their families as a result of their crime. And so, you know, this package from the outside really conveys even more to them than just the books themselves. To me, it conveys that people are on the outside and they care about you and they care that you're still a human, and you deserve, you know, the right to read.
3: Holly, I want you to know that transcription of those letters then sent my Ellen into an emotional tizzy over there.
4: Yeah, I have to check myself frequently at Big House Books because I will definitely want to tear up myself.
0: Mm-hmm. Well, and, you know, it just, anytime it's somebody who is so deeply moved and excited about receiving books, I mean, that really gets me, because, I mean, it is a gateway to a whole other world. And it also reminded me of an interaction that I had recently with somebody that I met, but I'll share in a little bit. But, what an incredible thing to be doing for people. And, you know, I had a friend who was incarcerated in Parchment numerous times, but one of his, you know, stints in Parchment, he read Infinite Jest by David Foster Wallace like 3 times. And, you know, if you've ever seen that book, I mean, it is absolutely massive. And he's the only person I've ever known that has read that like multiple times, but he had the time and it like saved his life in there. So I think that is something really important to keep in mind. Like, you know, we all take for granted being able to just go to the library or go to our local bookstore or just go to a shelf in our house and pick off a brand new book. I honestly can't imagine what my life would be like if I didn't have that ability, because it is kind of like the really anchoring central aspect of my life. Yeah. So thank you so much for sharing that. And you're right. I think it is, their words are more powerful than anything that any of us could say. You know, when Stuart Rockoff, who is the executive director of the Mississippi Humanities Council, when he sends like his newsletter and he talks about, you know, shares some words from one of the book club members that they, it is just, I just sit in my chair at my desk for, you know, several minutes just in silence, kind of just thinking about that person and the gratitude, kind of what a simple thing it is to do. And I don't want to simplify what it is that y'all are doing, because I know the realities of packing up a lot of books and getting them shipped out. That's no small feat. But just what that act is doing for somebody else. Yeah. So, Miranda, I would love for you to share some of what you have that you've brought today.
1: Yeah, I have a few letters as well. And yeah, you're right. It's so nice. And one thing that I guess I didn't realize before coming to Big House Books is that we provide them a sense of choice that they usually don't get. You know, they write us letters and they request, sometimes they just request certain genres, sometimes they'll ask for specific titles. And like Holly said, we don't always have what they ask for because our books are donated. But whenever we do, it's like we get to give them something that they wanted, and they don't get choice. They don't get to choose what they eat every day. They don't get to choose their activities every day. You know, this is what we provide for them is one of the only choices, maybe the only choice they get on a daily basis. So that's also another deeply human thing that I think we take for granted.
0: Well, certainly. And you know, you hear about, you know, when people who have been incarcerated re-enter society, kind of the how overwhelmed they are by the ability to choose when to go to the bathroom, what they want to eat, when they go to sleep. You know, it's very difficult for them. So I think, yeah, just the ability of choice is just remarkable.
1: Right. This person says, I'm currently serving 22 years in federal prison, and these books that are being donated to me helps my mental health tremendously and keeps me out of trouble. Thank you so much, Big House Books, for protecting the right to read. Then another person says, I want to thank you so much for the books and helping to protect my right to read while incarcerated in this state away from my home state. I think this person was from Alabama originally. Away from my family and friends. Furthermore, I've decided upon my release here, I will donate monthly to the cause because it is worthy of it. Not only that, but I'll also dedicate my own time to volunteering to help spread the word and how important it is to me after being locked up in a place where no programs like Big House Books exist. And then this one is part of a series of letters we've received from a Filipino person who's incarcerated in Mississippi. He says, I'm one of the Filipino that wrote you and asked for books. I received the books already, and my feeling is unexplainable. Tears almost came out of my eyes when the officer in charge called my name and cell number. Big House Books, you are the first connection in this chapter of my life here at the facility. I really thank you a lot from the bottom of my heart. You will be my new friends, and good friends are hard to find.
0: Oh. Yeah. And, you know, in this time of, you know, national division, I feel like this is a very bipartisan issue.
4: It absolutely is.
0: You know, giving people who are actively, you know, paying their debt to society, allow them to do something useful with their time. And, my friend Alan Huffman, you know, he used to run a book club in, I believe it was in Adams County, and we were talking on the phone one day about it. And he was talking about how closely his club members could read a text, and like between each meeting, they might have read it like three times. And I was just like, my gosh. Of course, I don't envy their, you know, what's going on in their life, but to be able to have that kind of reading time and to really engage with the text to that level is pretty miraculous. So to be able to give these people, you know, these people that opportunity, I think is just a tremendous, tremendous service that y'all are doing. So I want, on average, how many packages do y'all pack every Sunday?
4: Yeah, so I would average about anywhere between 100 and 200 packages.
0: Whoa.
4: Of 3 to 5 books. So anywhere between 300 to 500 books are going out every week. And last year alone, we sent over 20,000 books into prisons. That is basically one book for every person that's incarcerated in the state. And you know, Miranda spoke to this a little earlier. We know that the books that we send, as a result of them essentially being a gift, mm-hmm. that they rotate throughout the prison system. And so, you know, Charlie down the block, we may know that he likes fantasy and he wants to read the latest fantasy novel. And so even if one of our readers gets a book that they may themselves not be all that interested in, they may know someone on their cell block who would absolutely devour that book. And so they're freely sharing the books inside. And, you know, another thing I want to kind of hint on to what you spoke to a little earlier was the bipartisan nature of what we do.
0: Yeah.
4: Our volunteer ranks also reflects that. You know,
0: yeah.
4: we see all types of people that come through our doors, that serve, our mission. And I do think, you know, as kind of the conversation around incarceration has evolved over the last few years, people understand that it's probably not a good idea just to like lock people up and throw the key away. Because for the yeah. most part, people are eventually going to return to society at some point.
0: Yeah.
4: And so it behooves us as a society to contribute to the rehabilitation of our fellow human. And so I do strongly believe that education is a key component of that. You know, me, myself, I know the value of the education that I received as a young person, and especially knowing that, like, a lot of folks that enter our carceral system here in Mississippi did not finish high school.
0: Yeah.
4: You know, they're actively, one of our volunteers shared with me this past Sunday. He was there. He volunteers in a different capacity, at one of the facilities. And he mentioned meeting a man who was learning how to read for the first time. And his cellmate or blockmate or whoever it was that was helping him learn how to read was so encouraging to him. And he's like, man, he's really rocking it. He's learning how to read and I'm teaching him. I'm so proud of him. And, you know, that also just conveys that community aspect. Prison is a large community and it has a lot of sub communities within it.
0: Well, absolutely.
4: And, you know, people are trying to change their life and turn themselves around there. And, you know, what better way for us to on the outside to help in that endeavor than to provide books?
0: Yeah. So I want to keep talking about this when we get back. I've got so many questions for you ladies. So everybody come back. We're going to continue talking with Miranda and Holly about the incredible work that Big House Books is doing for Mississippians. Thank y'all.

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2: And we're back with It's Lit, y'all, on MPB Think Radio. I'm your host, Ellen, and I am still here with Holly Smith and Miranda Vaughn talking about big house books. So right before we got off, Holly, you were talking about, you know, sending books to your readers. And, you know, people have, like, genre preferences for sure. And then, but that... these books they get to keep so that then they can share them with, you know, people on their cell block or their cell, their cellmate. And it made me think about something with what we do at the book festival, which is what we have thought about for years, is with our KidNote program. You know, it happens on the Friday before the festival, and, you know, we get like a world-class children's author in person to talk with area public school kids. And, you know, depending on the age of, you know, the age range for these books, you know, it could be the first book that, you know, one of these children has ever received. But also, so they get a book, a copy of the book that they have just heard about. And so we've always thought about, you know, these books are going home with these students, but they're also going into those neighborhoods. So I saw I would be remiss if I did not comment on the parallels of that. I mean, the community that is kind of inherently made around books, I think, is so important and just one of the most beautiful things about reading and books, just like what they incite in people. You've read some letters, and so it reveals so much about, you know, y'all's readers, and just this, you know, these people as a whole is what you've said, that have, you know, the most marginalized group of people, and it just allows us to see what people usually don't see, or just kind of, you know, they just brush this group of people off, mm-hmm. And kind of negate their humanity a little bit. We need to be helping these people truly rehabilitate, because as you said, I mean, just locking them up and throwing away the key with no action, I mean, it's not doing anything. Mm-hmm. So are there any requests from y'all's readers that have really surprised y'all?
3: Oh gosh, we get surprises every week. Yeah. I mean, we could sit here until Jermaine kicks us out talking about the surprises we see. But, you know, everything that we're reading on the outside, they're reading on the inside.
2: Yeah.
3: Like this past week, and I've seen this letter before. I think it's just, I think maybe I figured out what has happened. We have gotten a request for a vending machine repair book. And so my assumption is there's a vending machine on the block.
2: Oh, yeah.
3: And it's broke and they want to fix it, darn it.
2: Yeah.
3: You know, or maybe like, you know, they've got, maybe before they went in, they, you know, had a thought that they wanted to be a vending machine repairman, like the Sheryl Crow song. I don't know.
2: Yeah.
3: Or maybe, you know. And so, you know, woodworking, DIY stuff, camping, you know, a lot of people assume that when they get out of prison, because these family ties are kind of broken, they're going to try to reenter society, that they need to learn how to camp,
2: yeah,
3: and homestead and raise chickens and just kind of do for themselves for a while as they get established. I mentioned before, we get a lot of folks who don't even know how to read.
2: Yeah.
3: So a lot of phonics materials are requested. GED study guides,
2: yeah,
3: are a big draw. Also, I would be remiss if I did not say, as, you know, the most, one of the most religious states in the nation. Mm-hmm. We see that reflected in our requests as well, particularly religious devotionals. People want to kind of, write alongside their readings of their chosen faith. Predominantly, obviously, Christianity here, but we also do get a pretty good, decent size of Judaism requests as well as Islam. So we serve everybody and everything under the sun, fiction, nonfiction. John Grisham, that's like our popular bread author, bread and butter, popular author. James Patterson, Stephen King, all the big names, that are on the street. But things like the Odyssey and Homer and the classics and Henry David Thoreau, like things that we would have, all read in high school and college, like, they also want to read there.
2: Yeah.
3: And then sometimes you just get straight up, hey, can you send me a crossword puzzle? Which I appreciate those because I love me a good puzzle.
2: I love a crossword puzzle.
3: Like, sit me down in my world.
4: Marissa Bond loves a crossword puzzle as well.
3: They're just, it does, like, I play Wordle, I do the crossword. Like, I've noticed it has built my own personal vocabulary.
2: Oh, without question.
3: Because I'll do a Wordle, I'm like, I don't even know what that word means. Then I define it, look in my dictionary and figure out what it means. And so it really just runs the gamut.
5: A surprising one for me has been, I promise at least once a week we get a request for dream interpretation.
2: Oh yeah. Yeah.
5: And I was like, man, they're really like, we have to like ask our supporters to donate those specifically because we get so many.
3: Oh, requests. Another thing too, I should mention, this really heartfelt one. I read a letter one time this gentleman wrote. He said, can you send me a book, some self-help books? I want to learn how to be a better father. And, he conveyed, in his letter that his children were coming to visit him. And so he also requested children's books so that he could read to them when they came and visited. And it's just like, I'm going to send you children's books and how to be a better father.
2: And
3: books,
2: here I go again. Yeah. With the tears. Wow.
4: I should have put some tissues at this.
2: Jermaine, you really dropped the ball today.
4: I know it.
2: But so I'm a huge fiction reader. I mean, like that is, something that is, fiction and memoirs. So I want to talk about, with y'all, if you will, indulge me, the role, what do you think the role imagination plays, with someone with no freedom?
5: Oh, it helps tremendously. I mean, we focus a lot on like books provide education and all that, but so many people write to us and tell us like, this gives me an escape. This helps my mental health. This gives me something to think about. So I'm not thinking about, all the dark stuff that, an idle mind is the devil's playground or whatever. Well, in prison, I think is the devil's amusement park.
2: Oh, seriously. It's Disney World.
5: Yeah. And being able. Oh, and we one thing that Holly didn't mention about like the requests that we get. We have one person in particular that requests cookbooks every time he writes to us, and it's like, why would he want cookbooks? It's not like he can do anything in prison. But it's like he likes to think about.
3: Visualize how it's going to taste.
2: Well, and that was something that I wanted to mention that brought up for me while we've been talking. I should. Maybe I'm wrong, but did y'all listen to In the Dark, Curtis Flowers, season?
3: Yes.
2: And his mother would send him, he would find recipes in magazines and he would send them home to his mother for her to keep because he wanted to cook those once he got out one day. And so, yes, visualizing that, of course, it goes back to not being able to choose what you eat. And I can't imagine that the food choices are real great, but just having that ability and that kind of, to spark the imagination to let you, live in kind of your mind in a way. So yes. And, cookbooks are very different today. You could like to read them. And just old cookbooks. I will definitely just kind of pour through a cookbook and just kind of, I'm like, oh, I've never thought about that before. One of the things that I love about books is, there's just kind of something for everybody, and everybody has their own thing that really appeals to them. So I love that somebody is writing y'all for cookbooks. I think it goes without saying the ability that books have to change somebody. So what I referenced earlier about someone I met, it was at Lemuria's 50th birthday party at Cathead. And they had a TV because it was the Masters. And I kind of walked over and kind of looked at it for a minute, and there was this man sitting there, and he was watching. And so I started talking to him about it. And we just kind of became friends that day. You know, we'd kind of see each other around and we're talking. And at one point he walked up to me, and I could see that he was kind of like shaken, and his tears were in his eyes. And he was just like, those people's father, he was pointing to these two people who had been honored. He was like, their father saved my life. He was like, I have a past. I was, you know, I'm a veteran. And when I got back, you know, I made some bad choices, and I was incarcerated for a time. And somebody on my cell block one day handed me a book, and they were like, if you want to change your life and get out of here, you need to read this book. And he said, so I did. And it really inspired me to better myself and to get out of there and live a different way once I got out. And that author was Greg Iles. And
5: oh, yeah. That's a big popular author,
2: yeah,
5: Big House
2: and
5: Books.
2: Greg's children were there that day. And I was like, you've got to go meet them. Mm-hmm. They would love this. He was like, no, I don't want to make them uncomfortable. I was like, they would love for you to tell them this story. Mm-hmm. And they did. And Greg's, you know, wife, I mean, his four children were there. And, you know, they took a picture together. And it just, you know, he came up to me later on. And he was just like, that just meant so much to meet them because their dad truly saved my life. Mm-hmm. Mm-hmm. And, you know, I think we all, you know, sometimes we talk kind of in hyperbole, like this book changed my life. You know, this book saved my life. But in this case, you know, it really did. Mm-hmm. And I think that is, you know, in the circumstances that y'all's readers are reading, there's really the opportunity for that.
5: Yeah.
2: So, I mean, y'all are doing potentially really life-saving work.
5: Yeah, and we see, I mean, we now have had some volunteers that have come to us that are formerly incarcerated, mm-hmm. or, you know, and they'll self-disclose that. We never, you know, we don't get to know you at Big House Books unless you, you know, convey to us that you want to be known.
2: Yeah.
5: Like we're literally just a team there working in service of the mission. But as you come back and you start to form friendships and relationships and you get to know people, every once in a while someone will self-disclose to us that they are justice impacted or formerly incarcerated. We've also had family members of people that are currently or formerly incarcerated. And so we kind of get to, you know, be adjacent to that reality as well. And more recently, I will say I've noticed that we've gotten a few volunteers from the court system, mm-hmm. which I think is part of a diversion program. And so I would love for us to be more connected to the court system,
2: yeah.
5: as part of a diversion program for volunteer hours for people that may have an offense that they're trying to work past. But yeah, Greg Iles is oh gosh, we can't keep him on our shelf.
2: Yeah.
5: He frankly may even be more popular than John Grisham at this point, just because those readers that read those books aren't letting them go. Like we freely get a lot of John Grisham, but we do struggle to keep Greg Iles.
2: Mm-hmm. Yeah. Well, I just love that. I used to work at Lemuria, and you know, pretty frequently we would have family members call the store and order books for their loved one who is incarcerated. And so I want to talk about, you know, we would take that very seriously at Lemuria. And so, and kind of what an honor it was. And so I want to talk about that for y'all. I mean, do y'all feel deeply honored that y'all are able to do this for people?
5: Oh, yeah. It's very humbling. I think everyone, whether you realize it or not, is connected to incarceration somehow.
3: Either, yes.
5: You know, a friend, a coworker, mm-hmm. you know. And we're all so close, but I think so many of us just try to ignore it and, you know.
3: Well, it's not so pretty, so you don't want to look
5: right,
3: at it.
5: Yeah. Right, right. And so this has definitely, like, made me really grateful and feel very honored, yes, to help people out. I'll say quickly, one of the letters that I've read that have impacted me the most, we received about a year ago from a mother who was incarcerated due to drug addiction related mm-hmm. stuff. And she asked specifically for a book on grief because she had recently lost her son to addiction.
3: Yeah.
5: And she explained in the letter, you know, that it was a generational thing. Her parents were on drugs. She struggled with drugs. There was a lot of guilt there because she felt like she had exposed her son to drugs. And so she was like, I just need something that's specifically for, like, a mother who's grieving her son. And, of course, she's incarcerated, so she's not able to grieve properly, you know. And it just really touched my heart. And I reached out on social media that week and asked if anybody had anything like that to donate. And within the week, which this happens often because our supporters are so wonderful, if we say we need a specific book or something, within the week we'll get it. And several people donated books for that mother. But, you know, I mean, that's such a vulnerable state for somebody to be in yeah. and then be in prison at the same time. And yeah, it was an honor to be able to supply that for her.
3: Yeah. Yes, for sure. And, you know, just as someone who is also in recovery, I mean, it is a family disease.
5: Right.
3: So, yeah.
6: And shout out to Lemuria. Lemuria actually yes. donates their advanced reader copies to us, mm-hmm. and they will periodically go through their shelves and kind of clear off inventory. Mm-hmm. We do only accept paperback books. That yeah. is a restriction of the correctional system. So, but they freely give us those books. And that, for us, that's like Christmas because those are nice, crispy new books.
3: Oh, yeah.
6: And so you also have to consider that the condition of the book as it gets to the recipient is also kind of a morale booster as well.
3: Exactly.
6: Especially if you've only experienced like a really low budget library, mm-hmm. which is the reality in a lot of correctional systems. And so shout out to Lemuria, shout out to frankly all the independent bookstores all up and down the state, because at this point we've worked with a lot of them. They've donated. We've also gotten some small grant funding opportunities where we can essentially use that money to buy books from them. So yeah. so we support them in the process of getting books into the prisons.
3: So we are running out of time, but I really want to talk about what are the books, what are the things that y'all are most requested for? I want to help y'all get this.
5: We get a lot of requests for fantasy.
3: Yeah.
5: Fantasy, sci-fi, westerns. Mm-hmm. I mean, we mostly serve men. They read a lot of westerns. Urban fiction and black authors yep. are a yeah. big one.
6: Huge, huge draw.
5: As well as, like Holly said, like the James Patterson, John Grisham, Stephen King, mm-hmm. those like thriller and horror writers as well. What am I missing? Comic books.
6: Yeah, comic books, graphic novels, manga, you know, the puzzle books, stuff that you can like pick up at the dollar store.
5: Trades and skills. You can't keep those on the shelf. Car mechanics, electrical, yeah. all of that.
6: Yeah. Yeah, re-entry type of resources. I frequently read letters of people that I'm about to get out in a year. Can you help me figure this out? Or I want to learn about money management. Like when I get out and I start making a little money, how do I manage that? You know, really everything under the sun,
5: yeah.
6: to be honest, as long as it's paperback,
3: yep.
6: It's in new or like new condition. Mm-hmm. You know, we sometimes, or at least in the early days, we would pretty much take every book under the sun. Now we're in a very privileged spot where we're able to kind of function more like a consignment shop
3: mm-hmm.
6: where we're like, we'll take your like new clothing, you know, or your like new books. So no moldy books, no books that have been up in the attic for, you know, decades or whatever. But our supporters have really rallied, especially in the last few years, and have really helped us curate a really awesome collection. But yeah, black authors, I will say, is something that we also just struggle to keep. You know, the authors from the state of Mississippi are also really important. You know, like I said, everything that we're reading on the outside, they want to read on the inside. Yeah. A lot of self-help content, mm-hmm. all types of self-help too, both with a religious angle and also non-religious, just mm-hmm. like communication skills. Let's talk about that for a second. Miranda and I had the opportunity to go to the Mississippi Consortium on Higher Education in Prison convening last couple years. Shout out to them. They work with the Humanities Council and the book clubs. And there was a gentleman there who was formerly incarcerated in California, and he talked about how he now has a degree, a bachelor's degree in communication. And he said, if there is one thing I could wish for everyone who's incarcerated is to go through a bachelor's level program for communication.
7: Yeah.
6: And just learning how to communicate mm-hmm. and correspond with your fellow human, and also like convey how you're feeling and talk about things like that. So stuff like that as well. So really just everything under the sun.
7: Well, y'all, we're out of time for today, but I want to have y'all back on to keep talking about this. So let's make a date. But everybody, please check out Big House Books. Their website is www.bighousebooksms.org. Help them keep sending these books to their readers. And yeah, check them out on social media. Thank you so much, ladies, for being here.
6: Thank you.
7: And that'll close the books for today. This is This Lit, y'all, on MPB Think Radio.

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1: Some folks could benefit from just a few isolated showers or thunderstorms. Otherwise, it is going to be extremely hot and humid again today. In Tupelo, lots of sunshine. There's a chance of seeing some showers and scattered thunderstorms this afternoon. High temperatures close to 100. That heat index approaching 112. Slight chance of a shower or storm early tonight and overnight low into the middle of 70s. Vicksburg, sunny, very hot today. A high in the low 100s. A heat index near 112. Mainly clear overnight low just shy of 80 degrees. And in Hattiesburg, we should see sunny skies today. Our temperatures this afternoon right around 100 degrees with a slight chance of showers and storms. Overnight lows tonight near 80. I'm meteorologist Sally Russell. 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
3: Live from NPR News in Washington, I'm Ryland Barton. The 60-day deadline for an agreement to end the Iran war and resolve the dispute over its nuclear program is expiring. Talks to reopen the Strait of Hormuz have stalled, and Washington and Tehran appear even farther apart than they were when they made the agreement in June. Here's President Trump in the Oval Office today.
4: Well, they want to make a deal, but they're not going to make the kind of a deal that I feel is necessary. Look, we're in there for one reason. Iran cannot have a nuclear weapon.
3: Iran has issued far-reaching demands for opening the Strait of Hormuz. Trump appears to be banking on economic pressure to get Tehran to back down. President Trump's son-in-law, Jared Kushner, met with Israeli Prime Minister Benjamin Netanyahu today. He's in Israel pushing for progress on a post-war plan for Gaza. Yesterday, he held a rare meeting in Egypt with leaders of Hamas. NPR's Daniel Estrin has more from Tel Aviv.
5: An official briefed on the meetings, speaking anonymously to offer details, said the U.S. wants Hamas to start disarming and hand over control of Gaza to a new Palestinian committee. Hamas says it accepts those terms, but Prime Minister Benjamin Netanyahu opposes Israel withdrawing from Gaza until Hamas completely disarms. There's been no real progress on a post-war transition since major military operations ended in Gaza 10 months ago, and Netanyahu is wary of making public concessions on Gaza with Israeli elections just 10 weeks away. Daniel Estrin, NPR News, Tel Aviv.
3: Unexpected employee absences can be costly for the retail, manufacturing, and fast food industries. A startup is helping frontline workers with last-minute support. NPR's Andrea Hsu reports.
6: For years, Sienna Daniel worked to help unemployed and underemployed people get the skills they need to secure jobs. Many got jobs, but then their car would break down or their childcare would fall through.
7: Bottom line was, if we didn't have some of those wraparound supports available to them, they didn't remain in the jobs.
6: Now, Daniel's startup, Escalate, aims to solve that problem through an app. If an employee has a transportation problem, they can request an Uber voucher. If their kid is sick, they can get a Visa gift card to pay a family member or friend to watch their child. In a pilot with the McDonald's franchise, callouts declined dramatically once these common obstacles were removed. It's a cost-saving solution they're working to replicate elsewhere. Andrea Hsu, NPR News.
3: The Trump administration says it is temporarily pausing construction of a controversial border construction project in Texas's Big Bend National Park. The head of the agency tasked with building it is in Texas to do an on-the-ground evaluation. The project has faced bipartisan opposition by critics who say it's marring a pristine environmental area and that the region's rugged and remote terrain already serves as a deterrent to migrants and smugglers. U.S. stocks slipped further from their record heights today after the price of oil rose again. This is NPR News from Washington.
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9: It's 4:04. I'm Gaylene James. This is MPB News. Governor Tate Reeves has appointed Oxford attorney Amanda Tolleson to the Mississippi Supreme Court. She'll replace Justice James Maxwell, who recently left the court for the federal bench. Tolleson previously served as legal counsel to former Governor Haley Barbour. She now works as partner with the law firm Butler Snow. She takes office September 1st and will serve until voters choose a successor in a special election. The NAACP is joining the push for answers in the death of Nolan Wells. The civil rights group says its legal team will work with the Wells family and press authorities for a full investigation. NAACP General Counsel Kristen Clark says the organization will use its legal and investigative resources to support the case.
10: We will be bringing our investigative resources to bear and my expertise as a former prosecutor to make sure that we are leaving no stone unturned and that we are keeping pressure on local prosecutors to make sure that they are doing their job.
9: Authorities found Wells dead on Horn Island more than a month ago. Investigators still have not released a cause of death. State officials are considering changes to a program that helps Mississippians train for high demand jobs. The Mississippi Post-Secondary Education Financial Assistance Board will meet August 19th in Jackson to discuss updates to the Upskill Grant Program. The board manages state financial aid programs for college and workforce training. Mississippi Public Safety Commissioner Sean Tindall is launching his campaign for Attorney General later this week. Tindall will hold a kickoff event August 19th at the Mississippi Republican Party headquarters here in Jackson and in Gulfport. He's one of several candidates preparing for the 2027 election cycle. This is MPB News on Think Radio, Mississippi Public Broadcasting.
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0: Welcome to Deep South Dining on MPB Think Radio, and we're thinking about sandwiches this morning.
1: We are. That's
0: almost said
1: we're
0: this
1: thinking
0: morning.
1: About cheeseburgers in paradise.
0: Yes, we are.
1: We just realized that we've been doing this for 7 years, and we've never just, you know, we've mentioned a lot of sandwiches.
0: Yeah, yeah.
1: But we've never had it as a theme.
0: We're going to drill into the sandwich.
1: Yeah, we are.
0: we're going to unwrap the sandwich.
1: Yeah, the sandwich. And look what I wore today.
0: I saw that you have on a T-shirt that says mayo and tomato.
1: Yes, and I also have asparagus earrings that one of our wonderful listeners made, Jan Swearingen.
0: Are you promoting an asparagus sandwich?
1: No, but I just thought they looked nice with my red T-shirt.
0: I agree. Let's see. So we're going to, later on in the show, i.e. second segment here, we're going to have a guest, Chef Gregory Glass will join us. He's got a sandwich establishment in Fondren, known as Sermon Sandwich Bar, but we'll save all that when we get to that part of the show. I wanted to shout out to my wife, who cooked a couple of really cool things this past week. One was a pasta salad with asparagus, speaking of which, fresh peas and asparagus in it, and a rotisserie chicken. We were going to use the lobster tails that Christina and Richard Ford finally sent to us. They had a few snafus in getting our lobsters to us, but we had a great back and forth via email with Christina trying to get these lobster tails. Have you consumed your lobster tails?
1: I still have a few. In fact, I'm going to be making lobster salad with my last ones tomorrow.
0: Well, we were going to make lobster pasta salad last evening, but we, after reading the instructions, they arrived frozen. There's a step-by-step way
1: to thaw,
0: and you don't want to mess them up. So, ours are still lying in wait, and we will talk about them when they come to pass.
1: I will say, make sure you have sturdy kitchen shears. Mine were not sturdy enough when I did my first batch out at Go Away Lodge last month. So I went to Sur La Table yesterday and bought some Joyce Chin, my favorite. We used to sell them forever at the Everyday Gourmet. Some Joyce Chin scissors and some seafood scissors, just in case those didn't work, because you got to crack through there.
0: Got to crack through the lobster shell. Yeah. Well, very good. So that's one dish. And then I also wanted to mention that we had some bananas, a stalk of bananas that were perfectly ripe, and I just thought, you know, why don't we make some banana bread? And we had these wonderful salted pecans that someone gave me for Christmas.
1: Would that have been me?
0: That would be you. And so Kara took these two items and folded them into a delicious pecan and salted pecan and banana bread, which was yummy, yummy, yummy. I didn't bring any because I ate it all, but
1: well, that's okay, Mel.
0: I just wanted to talk about it a little bit.
1: I'm really glad that the pecans were used and used well.
0: Yes,
1: Malcolm, I have to admit, it's just been too hot to cook for me.
0: It's warm. That's why we had a pasta salad, and we're going to eat on it for a couple of days because it's too hot to eat hot food.
1: When it's 100 degrees at 6 o'clock in the evening. But we have been eating many tomato products, many tomato sandwiches, and it's, you know,
0: It's almost over for us. It's been a tragic tomato season at our house. Both of my suppliers suffered through too much rain and too much heat, and we got a batch or two, and we were grateful for them, but we didn't get the usual bounty that we are accustomed getting. So such is life. We've had to purchase various tomatoes here and there, but they've been a tasty season, but it's been for us a very small season, a frugal season.
1: So sad.
0: Let's see. I wanted to tell

0: coming on the show to talk to us about the reopening of King's Tavern, the oldest inn in the state of Mississippi. In Natchez, she is redesigned the King's Tavern to be an event space, and her cooking classes and other
1: and a restaurant
0: and a restaurant. Yeah. And she's got a new cookbook that you got us a copy of.
1: Yes, and while I haven't been cooking, I've been reading her cookbook, and you know, Regina has always to me such a fascinating woman, but I'm loving reading about her childhood and the roots of
0: her family. It's almost like a memoir / cookbook.
1: It is.
0: There are recipes aplenty, but there are great photographs and stories of her career. She's six decades in the business. She calls this a six course meal.
1: But what an interesting life to go from Natchez to Alaska to San Francisco. I mean, she's had some great life experiences that she puts on the plate in Natchez.
0: She does. So we look forward to that. That's August 24, Regina Charbonneau. And we've managed to run down the only female lobster farmer.
1: Oyster Mal.
0: Oh.
1: Oyster.
0: I got lobster.
1: Yeah, lobster.
0: That's why there are two hosts of this show, one brain, two people. So we've run down, we think, the only female oyster farmer in Mobile Bay. Her name is Jackie Wilson, and Marissa ran her down, and she's going to come join us on August 31 and talk about oyster farming and the restoration of the oyster reefs in the Mobile Bay area. I'm very excited about that.
1: Yeah, you've been on this for a while.
0: Well, I read about her, and I just thought,
1: it's the perfect thing for our listeners.
0: Let's have her come in.
1: Let's do it.
0: All right, let's see. There is a interesting phenomenon going on down in Ocean Springs. The Mary C. O'Keefe Culture Center is hosting tours of Elvis Presley's 1956 summer on the coast. And Elvis legendarily spent that summer, 1956, on the coast, mostly in and around Bay St. Louis and out in the on the Barrier Islands and such. Did a lot of fishing, skiing, and hanging out. But the Mary C. has put together a food tour of what Elvis ate while he was there, what he likes to eat. And our great friend Susan Marquez wrote a story for, what was the name?
1: The Magnolia Tribune.
0: About the upcoming tours. They're going to be held Wednesdays and Thursdays at 1:30 until 4 p.m., and I think it's now through August 27.
1: Yeah, tight timeline.
0: Tight timeline. But she takes you to five or six different places in Bay St. Louis, in Ocean Springs. But the one that got my attention was that the tour begins at the Government Street Grocery. It's kind of like the old George Street Grocery here in Jackson, where the meal of meatloaf and mashed potatoes is on the schedule. And that is fitting because Priscilla Presley once revealed that Elvis ate exactly this meal every single night for six straight months. Meatloaf and mashed potatoes. Elvis-esque.
1: Yes.
0: I mean, if you find something you like, you know, why not?
1: Hey, I was married to somebody that ate Raisin Bran and skim milk every morning.
0: Every morning.
1: Just never deviate.
0: And finally, Carol, my across-the-street neighbor, Charlotte Cha-Cha Charles, passed away on July 25, and I went to her visitation because she was my next-door, my across-the-street neighbor, though I actually never met her. She had a fall and had moved out of her Belhaven home to Starkville, where her daughter Marie and her husband Mike Crayson live, and so I would visit with Marie and Mike when they would come over on weekends to take care of their mother's house, and then I'd get updates on Charlotte Charles, and the more stories I heard, the more I was fascinated about this woman. And you knew her.

0: As I said, you hit me with an emotional wallop this afternoon when you sent me a text with the picture of her funeral program. I mean, she was an important person in my life and a thread through my life. She was of my mother's generation, and she catered in Jackson out of her home in Belhaven. And the first thing people asked when they knew they had to have a function was, can we get Charlotte Charles? You planned everything around that. But she was, you know, delightful and genteel and lovely, but like a woman of purpose, a serious,
1: yes.
0: Just somebody that I always respected greatly. I mean, she had, you know, I went to St. James Church, and
1: she had a
0: real strong role in the church, which I noticed because as a child, you know, women didn't, you know, really weren't that visible at that time in, you know, officialdom of the church. But you just really hit me on that one. I can just think of all the ladies' luncheons that Charlotte Charles did, and she was beloved.
1: And what were you telling me about her recipes and the ingredients?
0: The way she priced things, which caterers today, I mean, even then I was going, Mother, do you know what you're doing? Charlotte would turn in her grocery from Jitney 14, she'd go to the grocery store and buy all the ingredients for the meal, and she would give the host the receipt, and then she had a little, her profit was just a flat fee, but she always, you know, wanted everybody to know just what the groceries were, and then she made what I thought was a little something.
1: Well, she passed at the ripe old age of 95. And she went to Central High School here in Jackson. She was on the tennis team. She had a fascinating life. Following her college education, she went to Mississippi State College for Women. She came back to Jackson and went to work at the medical library. No, I'm sorry. She went to Atlanta and went to work for the medical library at Emory University. Then, upon returning to Jackson, she dedicated herself to her family and community service. And her love of cooking and party planning grew into a business that she continued out of her house until she was 80 years old.
0: Yeah, she was something.
1: She was something, and we will.
0: And thank you so much for, you know, bringing that to us.
1: Absolutely. Well, I tell you what we're going to do, Carol. We're going to take a break.
0: Tell me now.
1: We're going to take a break, and we're going to talk about sandwiches. You know, the sandwiches in English.
0: Oh, yes.
1: Oh.
0: We'll talk about the Earl of Sandwich when we come back.
1: Did you know that the Earl was a gambler?
0: Yes, I did, Mal.
1: And did you know that that's how the sandwich was invented?
0: Because yes, I did, Mal. You're blowing the story.
1: Blowing the upcoming discussion. All right, we're going to take a short break. And we shall come back to more Deep South Dining and our conversation about sandwiches and our special guest, Chef Gregory Glass of Dodo Bird in North Park and the Sermon Sandwich Bar in Fondren. Come back and join us.

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0: Sandwiches.
1: Love the music.
0: Well, Carol, August is National Sandwich Month, and somehow, in more than 7 years of Deep South dining, we've never actually devoted an entire show to the sandwich. And maybe that's because sandwiches that we grew up with didn't seem like anything special, and that they would, you know, warrant a radio show.
1: Yeah, because in my house it was peanut butter and jelly on white bread. You know, with six children, my mom would just slap it and hand them down the counter. And bologna on white bread?
0: Mm-hmm.
1: Pimento cheese, maybe?
0: Indeed. But somewhere along the line, you know, something happened to the sandwich.
1: Well, I was talking with our guest before the show and talking about Mason Herford of Turkey and Wolf in New Orleans. And when he opened Turkey and Wolf in 2016, it kind of caused an explosion in the sandwich world. I mean, he was even named best restaurant by Bon Appetit.
0: There you go.
1: You know, that year. I mean, he took it to a whole new level, and all of a sudden you start seeing sandwiches appear on fine dining menus. It kind of changed everything. And right here in Jackson, in the bold new city, in Fondren, we have Gregory Glass doing something really special. And I love the name of it, the Sermon Sandwich Bar.
2: Yeah, yeah.
0: Welcome to the show.
2: Thank you. Thank you for having me.
0: We're glad that you are here.
2: Glad to be here.
0: And you brought a few things, which you can talk about a little bit if you want. But most of all, we want to talk about you and how you ended up where you are doing what you're doing. Okay. What's your journey?
2: All right. Where should I start?
0: Where were you born and raised?
2: Greenwood, Mississippi, so in the Delta.
0: Okay.
2: So a lot of what I do is informed by that, being raised a certain way. And I went to school in Jackson, went to Chastain, went to Murrah, and then I went to Mississippi.
1: I went to Chastain. Right, I went to Murrah.
2: There we go.
1: Murrah Mustang.
2: That makes sense.
1: We got it.
2: Yeah, we got it. And then went to Mississippi State, and then from then on worked at a bunch of restaurants, a bunch of different professions. Left for like 20 years, and we came back in 23. It's been kind of building a brand since then, so.
1: So you were associated with Jason's Deli for many years, weren't
2: yes,
1: you?
2: Yes. Jason's Deli taught me a lot, just by the way of making a sandwich, understanding how making a sandwich can be very important. We studied that brand, and they did a good job of like drilling it into your head, processes, and why it matters to have quality products, because that was something that they did a lot of, you know, focused on organic, focused on like no trans fats when people weren't even thinking about that kind of stuff. So that stuck with us, and they did a good job managing me and getting me to understand that you have to be a total person, so they'd make us read a bunch of books. We ran marathons, all this stuff. That was just helped me understand things and helped me be a better chef when I became a chef. So,
1: well, you were with them for a number of years and really rose up in the company, right?
2: Yep, 8 years. I actually started at the one here on County Line Road when they were there. And then I moved from there to Franklin, Tennessee, opened some stores in Murfreesboro, Tennessee, and Louisville, Kentucky, Nashville. My stores were in Huntsville, Alabama. Long stint with them.
0: Yeah, so you got that corporate background.
2: Absolutely. Yeah.
0: Were you in the military?
2: I was not. I hear that a lot, but no, I wasn't.
0: What you were describing sounded to me a lot
2: like
0: it
2: was a bit of a military, brigade kitchen, that's what they call them, so I think that's why. Yeah.
1: Well, the thing about being in that corporate structure and then going out on your own is you know how to do it, because restaurants are a matter of pennies and nickels.
2: Absolutely.
1: And knowing, you know, how to make a sandwich profitably, pretty important.
2: It took a lot of mistakes to get to that point, too, because, you know, chefs are artists first, and then then we realize, oh, you got to make money, too. Being in that corporate setting, really understood if a piece of cantaloupe fell on the floor, then how much that equated to per year in dollars. That kind of stuff helps. You don't want to do that when you're making something fancy. You just want it to be right. But having both kind of pulls at you in each way, but I think it helps out.
1: So when did Sermon Sandwich Bar open?
2: So we opened November 1st of 25. Yeah.
0: Okay.
1: How's it going?
2: It's going fantastic. Our goal was to create something that felt like it was there for decades, and just do something that everybody loves, which is sandwiches. And I like to say it was delivered to me by God in my sleep. So I woke up and I was like, I'm gonna call it Sermon. But we hadn't signed a lease or anything like that when that happened. So that location came available. It fit the concept. And then we started developing a concept based off of the location. And sandwiches just made sense. So going back to the Jason's background and then trying to tie in, like, if you notice the menu is designed around classic sandwiches. The beauty in that is they already taste good. Mm. A club already tastes good. A Reuben already tastes good. That's why they're classic. It's like classic cocktails. So I was able to add my southern touch to it and my special touch to it to say, instead of a club, we're going to do a fried bologna club. Because like you said, I remember growing up eating a fried bologna sandwich. That was my lunch. And if we didn't have bologna, then I had a mayonnaise sandwich.
1: Right. Yeah.
2: So those things really was like, you know, I'm back home. Let me take it back home with the menu, too.
1: Yeah, you want people eating your food to feel and recognize something familiar.
2: Absolutely.
1: But it's totally different.
2: Mm-hmm. Yeah.
1: And by the way, my husband had the bologna club sandwich today.
2: Yes.
1: He's a big fan of bologna, and he thought it was really outstanding.
0: Oh, yeah.
2: Thank you. Appreciate that.
1: You can imagine, Malcolm, I had the grilled cheese and tomato.
0: Of course you did.
1: Can't turn down a grilled cheese.
0: So you also have the Dodo Bird.
2: Yes.
0: In North Park. Tell us, when did that open?
2: So that's recent, less than a month old.
0: Okay.
2: And the idea behind that was, you know, just to... No plans of doing that, but the new general managers of North Park, they were in the Fondren area because they were recruiting, is what I want to call it. But they're good people. And I spent some time in Ecuador. And being in restaurants, I've had some experience with learning Spanish. So this guy walks in and we started talking. And we end up having a full conversation in Spanish in Sermon Sandwich Bar. And it's just these two guys speaking Spanish in the bar, and we're just like, what is this? And I was like, all right, do we have a connection? So anyway, long story short, they kind of did their pitch. I went out there and looked around, and it was just about, Jackson has something so special, especially in the 90s when I grew up with it. And North Park Mall was a huge part of that. And I remember just going there and being dropped off with my parents, and they didn't have to worry about me for 4 to 5 hours. And then after that, we were going to the movies. And I was like, what did we lose in that? Mm. So I really wanted to be a part of trying to bring that back, because I have young children and I need them to experience at least some versions of the cool that I experienced. So with Dodo Bird, it was like, let's just be a benefit to it if we can be. And I had a fried chicken restaurant, or a food truck when I was in Austin, Texas. So we just kind of brought some of those concepts
1: back. And that was
2: back.
1: Yardbird?
2: Yeah, that was Yardbird, yes. Yes.
0: So Dodo Bird is a chicken sandwich establishment.
2: Yes.
0: You can get it fried only, grilled? How
2: fried
0: can you
2: only
0: get
2: for right
0: sandwich?
2: Now. Yeah, fried only for right now. We're going to evolve the concept, but these things we think are pretty foolproof. So it's fried chicken, beignets, and coffee. That's the concept.
0: Okay.
2: So you can get beignets.
1: Wow, can't beat that.
2: Yeah, yeah. So we knew that Chick-fil-A was not in the mall. We also knew the mall did not have coffee. And while we don't go too far with it, we try to keep it within that Café du Monde concept with, mm-hmm. you can get some beignets, you can get a café au lait, you can get a latte and a drip coffee. And that should be cool for now. And the chicken sandwiches were just along the lines of the sandwiches already. Let's just stay in our lane and do something that's cool and make some really good chicken sandwiches, something quick, approachable. It's very inexpensive. Very inexpensive. It's $11. You can get a chicken sandwich and fries.
1: Kind of bread are you using?
2: We use brioche. Brioche at Dodo Bird. Only brioche buns. And at Sermon, we do mostly sourdough. Everything else is either brioche bun or a French baguette.
0: Do you fry at Sermon?
2: No.
0: No. No fried food there.
2: No fried food and no chicken.
0: Mm-hmm.
2: That's why.
0: There's a chicken place next door.
2: Chicken place next door. But, you know, no grilled chicken. We had a chicken salad at one point, but I never wanted to do chicken on the Sermon menu. I just didn't. I couldn't think of a cultural sandwich that had chicken on it. So because that didn't make sense to me, I was like, I'm not going to force it. But now there's a whole restaurant devoted to chicken in the mall.
0: Yeah, so you got that covered.
2: Yeah, so we're good.
1: So obviously you're really into this whole chicken thing from your South American experiences.
2: Yes,
1: so tell us what the dream is.
0: The ultimate dream for Dodo Bird.
2: Oh, for Dodo Bird, you know, it started with just the concept that we were doing that as the food truck. But this is our field test for franchise. So we wanted to make something that was scalable, something that you could do relatively quickly. You don't have to have a ton of training, but it's good. It makes you want to come back for it, even when you're not thinking about it. So when I was in Austin, I wanted people to think about Yard Bird when they thought about fried chicken. They were like, I want fried chicken, then you think Yard Bird before you think any other concept. Same thing with chicken sandwiches now. I want you to think about Dodo Bird or beignets. Where else can I get those in Jackson? And beignets should just have coffee with them. So the idea is just to be able to franchise this. And when I say franchise, we want multiple locations. We want you to be able to have a Dodo Bird in Biloxi if it's there or whatever, and so on and so on. That's the idea. But it will flesh out to more of a restaurant, like in North Park, as opposed to like this food stall. We want it to be kind of a food hall kind of situation where you can actually sit there and maybe there's a football game on during football season. And so we have some plans for it. We just have to make sure it makes sense.
0: So there's obviously a faith component to your story, sir.
2: Absolutely.
0: And the name Sermon Sandwich Shop shouts out gospel. You want to tell us how you arrived at that?
2: I realize I've always been faith-based. I've always had been informed by what God's telling me to. I was raised that way. We went to church all the time. But you got to do more than just go to church. You got to listen. And as I got later in my life, I realized it was a little bit harder when I was trying to do things myself. So I just kind of took my hands off the wheel and let God kind of inform me. So Sermon came about as me being kind of the pastor in that restaurant. I'm the pastor, so I want everybody else to be the congregation. I don't want you to come and build your sandwich. That's not what you do. You come and you receive the gospel. And after that, you will evangelize about it and say, hey, that was a really good sandwich. And then other people come. Uh-huh. And that's how you build a community. So the focus was really about that because there is no malice. I don't have any ill will. I'm giving you good food. Like, we use really good ingredients. And I think you can tell that in the food. So that's really what it was about. And when people come in there, and you can see the tie into the social media also where, yes, I'll quote scripture sometimes. But it's because I was told to. And I'm trying to be obedient in this season. And I love it more than any other season I've ever had. So.
0: And your sandwiches all, it sounds like, have sort of a story. Each and every one has its own story.
2: Yeah.
0: Is that right?
2: Yeah, well, I mean, I'm
0: we were
2: glad
0: talking
2: that you
0: about
2: pick up on it.
0: We were talking about the Cuban earlier.
1: Turkey Cubano.
2: Yeah, so there was a Turkey Cubano that I had, and it was the most popular sandwich that we had. But, again, everything is, every single thing matters. I need to check on this because I'm maniacal about making every single thing matter. But the Turkey Cubano was, I didn't want to do turkey, much like I didn't want to do a chicken sandwich when I had my food truck. I wanted to do bone-in chicken. But somehow these things end up in their spaces. And that sandwich has evolved to like a sandwich that I brought you guys today, which is pork and pickles. Because we have a lot of people who don't eat pork. Or we have a lot of people who don't eat tomato. But my job was to say, well, why not? Not why don't you eat pork. I know there are reasons, religious reasons, why you don't. But people will order a Cubano before they will a pork and pickles, just because of the name.
0: Mm-hmm.
2: And, you know, a lot of people shy away from names on a menu. You really may want the Montepulciano, but you're not going to order it because you can't pronounce it. But it's a really good wine. You know what I'm saying? So this is part of how we try to conceptualize what we do with some of the food that may seem unapproachable. Just try it. And I promise you, I didn't do anything bad to it. It should be good for you and good to you. So all the sandwiches are that way.
1: Okay, well, you have two bologna sandwiches.
2: I do.
1: You have the muffaletta just really looks really interesting.
2: Yes.
1: That's going to be my next. And then the bologna club. So on a small menu, devoting that much space to bologna, you must be a believer.
2: You know, again, this is a nod to how I was brought up and my grandmother, my mother. I don't want to push away the things that they gave to us because I don't think they were giving it to us to do anything wrong to us. We just have to treat it well. Products are made differently nowadays, so I have to be highly conscious of what we're doing. But, yeah, the muffaletta is just because, again, this is a Jason Zelli thing, and the restaurant is really designed around things I would eat. Would I eat these things? And a muffaletta is one of my favorite sandwiches. I also have a extreme love for New Orleans, which is why the beignets are at the other restaurant. So I had to represent a muffaletta on the menu. The Fry Bologna Club is really the point of entry for the restaurant because I haven't met anybody who hasn't had fried bologna before, and that's because we live in the South.
1: Well, it was an inexpensive working class
2: Absolutely.
1: Food,
2: yep.
1: and a piece of white bread, a slice of that kind of weird bologna with the little
2: with the red ring around
1: with,
2: it. Yep.
1: with the red yep. ring.
2: If I could serve it with that legally, I would do it.
1: But all of a sudden, it seems like people now Southerners are saying, "Why do we have to be embarrassed about bologna?"
2: Exactly.
1: Yeah,
2: Italians aren't embarrassed about mortadella.
1: No.
2: You know what I mean? So we should champion these things that, like you said, the peasant food they become the popular and most fancy food. So why not?
0: All right. I want to remind our listeners that Deep South Dining podcast is brought to you by Mississippi Red Pepper Sauce. If you haven't had any, you can discover it at msredpeppersauce.com. It is yummy good. It is local peppers with a familiar burn, and we like.
1: And I'm delivering mini bottle to Chef Gregory today.
0: Isn't that nice? Are you familiar with the hot sauce?
2: I am.
0: Good.
2: I am. Yep. I was hoping there was some here. Thank you.
0: So that worked out really well.
2: It worked out really well. Yeah.
0: So we're going to take a short break, and we'll come back and talk more about sandwiches.
1: And Malcolm, let's eat some sandwich.
0: You want to eat while we're on break?
1: I don't know. At least look at them. Yeah, he's got them there. Right.
0: Let's unwrap those rascals and see what's inside. Right. We'll be right back with more Deep South Dining and more Chef Gregory Glass right here on MPB Think Radio.

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1: Unexpected absences are costly for employers. Now Startup is tackling the problem with an app that helps workers with transportation and childcare emergencies.
2: Having that app and having our employees make it to work has been crazy beneficial for us.
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0: to Deep South Dining on MPB Think Radio, and we have sandwiches in the control room, and I'm out of control. I'm going to take a bite of a pickle and pork.
1: Pork and pickles, yeah.
0: Pork and pickles.
2: Either way.
0: It's a cousin to the Cubano.
1: Cousin to the Cubano, yeah.
0: Mm.
1: So fennel rubbed pork butt, which we cook overnight, and then pickles we make in-house and on a good French baguette. And mustard. Can't really beat mustard.
0: What kind
3: Speak
0: of mustard?
3: Speak to us, Mal.
0: What kind of mustard?
1: Heinz mustard. I don't fight the people who do it well. So.
0: Okay.
3: Yeah. Yeah. Tell us about it, Mal.
0: Well, I had a version of a Cuban sandwich for lunch at Hal and Mal's. And they put roasted poblano peppers on it instead of pickles.
1: Mm-hmm.
0: And every bite I was thinking, where's the pickle? Yeah. Where's the pickle?
1: Yeah.
0: So they went and got me some pickles.
1: You need the acid. Yeah, you gotta have that to cut the savory in.
0: But it had pork belly and Swiss cheese. Do you have cheese on yours?
1: I do. It was a provolone cheese.
0: Provolone.
1: Yeah.
0: And ham,
1: okay.
0: Which I took off.
1: Right.
0: I just wanted the pork. So, I mean, not that ham's not pork.
1: but I get it. Trust me.
0: But anyway, it's a really, really good sandwich, and I'm excited about the other sandwich, which is a...
1: That's the tuna melt. So on the menu, it's called the tuna melty. Tuna is represented twice on the menu as well because we do a smoked tuna, and that sandwich has kind of a... I don't want to call it a Caesar, but it's like a Dijon mustard mayo mix, and it's got collards. So we try to use raw collards as much as possible on the menu, just because we're so used to them being stewed down. But there's
3: I saw that in one of your salads.
1: Yep.
3: I read about a salad that had a collard bacon.
1: Yep, collard and bacon salad. Yes.
3: Okay, I'm over here very
0: delicious.
3: Happy. I'm not going for the sandwich. I had a big one right before I came. I think your potato salad's one of the best potato salads I've ever had.
1: Thank you.
0: It's a really good potato salad.
3: Yeah, Malcolm, you had already told me about that.
0: Nerd.
1: I appreciate that.
0: Someone told me, said, oh, this place in the Fondren building, which we should talk more about exactly where you're located, because our listeners are from everywhere.
3: Over,
0: talk about where this place is, and then I'll tell about the potato salad.
1: Okay, yes. Yeah,
0: because I want to take a bite.
1: All good. 2906 North State Street. So we're in the Fondren Corner building. Blue building, historic, has been there forever. So on the corner of, I don't really know what the other street is. But it's on State Street in any event. So we're
0: the
1: next
0: old
1: to
0: Highway 51.
3: I think it's Fondren Place.
1: Fondren Place, yeah, okay. Okay, yep, yep. So,
0: and you're where the Basil's
1: yep,
0: located?
1: Yep, we're in the former Basil location. Be surprised how many people walk all the way to the register and still think it's Basil, but that's okay. Mm-hmm. We find them something on the menu that they love. But yeah, that's where we are. And we open, like I said, the first November of last year, so.
3: Hopefully Malcolm, since you pursue the potato salad as a passion, I'll let you speak to the deliciousness.
0: Well, I don't have any in front of me,
3: because
0: so I'll
3: I
0: just have
3: it.
0: To go
3: it's
0: on.
3: Right, it's remember. Right in front of you.
0: Oh, there it is. growing up, my grandfather made really great potato salad, and the thing he enjoyed most was the cubing of the potatoes and the eggs.
1: Mm.
0: It was ceremonial to him, and this went on Sunday mornings before church, and we consumed it after church, so it would sit in the refrigerator while we were in church. But he would make this potato salad, and he was very precise about the type of potato.
1: Mm-hmm.
0: He liked the little small potatoes, little red ones, and he would cut them very uniformly, and his onions, and he would put celery. And, we didn't have dill and capers in our life back then.
3: Yeah. No.
0: But, man, do I have them in my life
3: do.
0: Now.
1: Appreciate
0: I'm a
1: that.
0: Huge fan of capers, onions. But now, you don't do eggs.
1: No. We do have an egg salad on the menu that shares the flavor profile, but part of the reason why I don't is because I wanted the potato to be able to speak.
3: The potato spoke to me.
1: Yeah.
3: And it's like the most perfectly done potato. It's not too mushy. What's the secret?
1: Well, the secret is a lot of mistakes. So the initial version of this had a more firm potato. And it was something that I was going to have to push really hard because... But that's at its highest nutritional density outside of eating it raw. So it was cooked, but it was firm. But I understood that that was not the best. It wasn't the best. One, because we're used to mushy potato salad, and at least from where I am, my mom will, you know, it's great potato salad, mm-hmm. but you can't find the potato.
0: Creamed. I call it cream potato salad. Exactly.
1: So the idea was to just find that balance between you recognizing that this is still a potato, and then, like you said, this toothy bite that's creamy enough, and mm-hmm. picking the best potato for that.
0: Is this a russet? What is this?
1: No, this is a Yukon. Yeah, it's a Yukon gold.
0: With the skin on.
3: There's no mush, but it is. It's like what you would call a pasta al dente.
1: Yep.
3: There's a toothiness, but that was my first impression of the potato.
1: Good.
3: Do you sell this in large quantities?
1: Well, you know,
3: can you order catering sizes?
1: We talk about future concepts and things like that, so there will be another iteration of our hospitality that you will be able to buy these in bulk, and the tomato and olive and other products, some of the pickles that we do, some of that stuff. So that's not ready to be announced yet, but we have major plans for that.
3: I think your potato salad would be a real good seller.
1: Good. Thank you.
0: Okay, so I'm moving to the tuna collard.
1: Tuna melty is what it is.
0: Tuna melty.
1: Yeah.
0: With fresh collards.
1: Yep, it's got collards. It has pickles on it, Swiss cheese, and the smoked tuna that we do. So,
0: oh man, now we're talking.
3: And I can hear you chewing. Sounds really good.
0: This bread is sourdough, right?
1: Yeah, absolutely. Again, trying to stay in the health component. And your sourdough is easily digestible, and we don't want you to feel heavy when you leave. So,
0: you got some dill in there.
1: Absolutely, I try to use dill a lot as well, as you can see.
0: I love dill. Now, tell me about the tuna.
1: So the tuna, again, something from childhood. I remember sardines and I remember tuna. I did not like tuna. But as you get older, you realize, like, all right, maybe I was bugging out. Maybe I need to try this again. So the idea was to take, you know, an actual ahi tuna and make it look like the tuna that you had when you were a kid. So that's what we do. We cook it.
0: We cook fillets?
1: Yeah, we cook fillets and we let it naturally flake. Tuna mm-hmm. has a striation in it, so you can naturally flake it. And then we smoke it. And after we smoke it, then we add the dill and the mayo and stuff. So you get a kind of layered flavor profile. Mm-hmm. So hopefully
3: that
1: shows
3: I'm looking
1: up.
3: Forward to tasting that. And going back to that childhood tuna,
1: mm-hmm.
3: it hardly resembles tuna that we ate.
1: Yeah.
3: That we eat now, yeah. all the varieties and the ways, and just if you think about it, how they sold it to us, because to make kids and people eat tuna, chicken of the sea.
0: Yeah, chicken of the sea.
3: It's like, why would you eat tuna? Okay, it's like chicken.
1: Yeah.
3: It's the
1: All
3: chicken
1: right.
3: of the sea.
1: Right.
3: Yeah.
1: They really
3: had to push that
1: in
3: the 50s and 60s.
1: And the marketing worked, I think, because it's still around. And, mm-hmm. and, you know, I don't mind a canned tuna, especially, you know, when you travel, you get really good canned tuna.
0: I love canned tuna.
3: And we've been talking about that a lot.
1: Yeah.
0: The brand, the Fisherman's Wife.
3: Fisherman's Wife.
0: You know that?
1: Yep.
0: It's a delicious tuna.
1: It's great. Yeah, that's great.
3: I'm going to bring maybe to one of the next shows. One of my husband's relatives just sent us a whole box of tuna, sardines.
0: He loves a good tin.
3: Anchovies. I mean, just these gorgeous tins. Mm. But what a great gift. It was like
0: Fantastic.
3: 14 tins.
1: Yeah, that's a great gift.
3: And I'm so glad that's becoming more popular over here because the Europeans have been using those
0: forever. They're not afraid of a tin.
1: No, not at all.
0: So, Chef, talk to us about remembered flavors.
1: So I was... Ratatouille, the movie, right?
0: Yeah.
1: The point of, like, the aha moment is when he remembers his childhood because of these flavors that he gets. And this is what lets him know that this guy's really a good chef. So for me, all that kind of plays through everything that we do now. If I can get you to remember your childhood, which should be some of the happier moments in your life, through food, by the way, then we've done a good job. And we've kind of diffused anything else that goes on. So remembering those things is really hard to do when you're training or when you're studying to be a chef or in the marketing business, whatever. You're taught to kind of reject these old things and try to adapt to the new ones. I'm like, no, man, vinyls are still cool. You know what I mean? You know what I'm saying? So the things that with the food that I grew up eating, my mother, my grandmother, my parents, my dad, they gave them to us for a reason. So if I can get you to remember something that you're the person that loved you most gave you, then I think we're going on the right path. So a lot of that comes with keeping with classic sandwiches, because you can identify a club. You know what that is. You know what typically goes on it. You can identify a tuna melt. You can identify maybe not a Cubano, but you've heard of it somewhere before, or some of these other things we have on the menu, the Rubens, these things that everybody's heard of, but maybe not our version of it. So to get folks to remember, and like I said, come down, because we got busy lives. Come to sermon, relax.
0: Relax and let me preach.
1: Let the preacher preach. Right?
3: The preacher's got good music going while he's preaching.
1: Yeah, we got to. It's all a part of it. Just being, you know, just forget what's going on and have a good sandwich. Lunch should be about more than that. And like you said, that you're like traveling, you realize people are at lunch for 2 hours. That's an abomination here. No one would think of that. But man, wouldn't it be cool? Wouldn't it be cool for us to have a glass of wine and lunch for 2 hours? Anyway.
0: Yeah. I hear you, brother.
1: Yeah.
0: Talk to us a little bit about black food and food, African-American traditions beyond soul food. And I know that that's a topic that you're near and dear to you.
1: Yeah. I think that a lot of times when we talk about soul food or black food, it almost puts us in this box sometimes, because it's the collards that we talked about, or it's the yams, or it's the black eyed peas, which all those things are very much important to us. But I think it's also important to understand why we ate some of that as well. So for me, it's more about what we ate before transatlantic slave trade, what we ate before that from the home continent, because there are things like my grandmother would eat, which is cornbread with buttermilk. There is an actual dish in Africa that they do that with. And I didn't draw that correlation. My grandmother eats her greens with her hands, but that comes from people eating fufu in Africa. Mm. So these connections are really big for me. And understanding something like chow chow that we have in the South is also picklies in Haiti. And it's also these all these other things. Like when we were in Ecuador, the same thing. When we had fish on the ocean, they would put this jar of pickled onions and tomatoes that had spices in it in front of us. And I'm looking at it, I'm like, that's chow chow.
3: Yeah.
1: But I'm in South America. You know what I mean? And so understanding that these correlations mean something to each other, and you're just trying to bridge the gap. So Southern food, black food, yes, it is all across the board. Pickles, like I just mentioned, epice, like, you know, another Haitian thing, jerk chicken, these Caribbean items, these things that have correlations through all of these chapters. My job, at least for me, is to understand where it stopped being good for us. And that's a real thing that we have to understand. At some point, it stopped being good for us. Mm. And if we can remove that portion, raw collards are good. They are.
0: Very good.
1: Yeah, come sit down. Let me give you one. Let me feed you a raw collard with some peri-peri dressing on it and see if you like it. And if you don't, cool. We don't have to.
0: Okay, we got a quick round for you here.
1: All right.
0: All right. Favorite sandwich of all time?
1: Ooh, Reuben.
0: Favorite Mississippi sandwich?
1: I was going to say something, but that's not a Mississippi sandwich.
0: it can be Southern.
1: A tomato sandwich.
3: Yeah.
0: Yeah, we talking. Mayonnaise or mustard?
1: Mayonnaise.
0: What kind?
1: Ooh.
3: This probably is tricky.
1: I have aioli on the menu a lot, but okay. I say aioli for a particular reason, because I know there are people who are mayonnaise averse, but I like Duke's.
3: Yeah.
0: Well, yeah. Okay, white bread, sourdough, or other?
1: Ooh, sourdough.
0: Toasted, cold, or pressed?
1: Toasted.
0: Pickles on a sandwich? That's obvious.
1: Yeah, every time.
0: Always. I like olive salad on sandwiches.
3: He's got an olive salad on his bologna sandwich.
1: Pickled things make all things better. So.
3: And as the music starts, I think we need to give a shout out to the old Earl of Sandwich. The fourth Earl of Sandwich, who sandwiches are named for, yeah. And they say it was because he was a gambler, yeah. and he wanted something that he could eat in one hand while he was still
0: while he was losing gambling. Or making money.
1: Yeah,
3: and
1: I know this story.
3: His lineage continues. There is now a 12th Earl of Sandwich.
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4: Hot and sticky weather remaining in the forecast up and down the state of Mississippi for the next few days. Some isolated showers and thunderstorms around, especially over the next few days, the further south that should go. In South Haven, we are dry tonight, our low mid-70s, mid to upper 90s in the forecast for Tuesday and for Wednesday with a good deal of sun. We have a small in chance for stray thunderstorms this evening in Meridian, then clearing, and we are dry and hot Tuesday and for Wednesday. Overnight low mid-70s, highs at Tuesday and Wednesday near 100. Slight chance for wet weather in the Gulfport area this evening, then partly cloudy, a low upper 70s. Some of those little pop-up thunderstorms for Tuesday and for Wednesday, too. I'm meteorologist Jennifer Naramore. 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
5: Hello and welcome to MPB's award-winning At Issue, where we discuss and debate legislation, law, policy, and politics in Mississippi. I'm Wilson Stribling. Data centers have been around for years, storing, managing, and processing information. But with the rise of artificial intelligence, we've seen the incredibly rapid growth of hyperscale data centers. Companies like Meta, Google, Amazon, and Microsoft are rapidly building these hyperscale data centers throughout the country. Construction is booming, with billions of dollars flowing into states like Mississippi that are actively courting data center development. Right now, there are at least 30 data centers being built in Mississippi. But as these data centers power the AI future, concerns are growing too. One hyperscale data center can consume more energy than a sizable city. It can also require huge amounts of water for cooling. Air pollution, noise pollution, aquifer depletion, and higher utility rates for consumers have led many communities across the country to put the brakes on data center expansion. Last month, the city of Jackson placed a 6-month moratorium on data center construction to allow time to study the issue. Our guest this week on At Issue is Neil Strebick, business and economic development reporter for the Commercial Appeal in Memphis. Neil has been closely following the data center boom for more than 2 years, with a particular focus on data center development in Memphis and North Mississippi. We've asked Neil to give us his perspective on this phenomenon, looking at the pros and cons, the myths and the realities. How are different cities and states handling data center growth? And what can be learned from the data center experience in Memphis? Neil Strebick, welcome to At Issue.
6: I appreciate you having me. Good to meet you, Wilson.
5: Yeah, good to have you. There are data centers, and then there are hyperscale data centers. Can you give our listeners an idea of just how big these new data centers are and what their energy needs are?
6: Yeah, yes. I mean, best way to kind of break it down is there's three categories of data centers. You have colocation data centers, which are pretty much small server racks to where you can lease out space. Pretty traditional. You can see them in office spaces even. You might actually have one at the studio yourselves. Then enterprise and service data centers, which have been around for quite some time, and those are usually research, logistics. FedEx has service data centers, and those have been commonplace long before this AI push. The hyperscale data centers are kind of what we're seeing now, and that's kind of the big anti-data center push. Those are the artificial intelligence data centers. Those are the cryptocurrency, the bitcoins, and those are the ones that demand a lot more water and energy and utility usage.
5: And aren't these basically just giant computers or great big buildings filled with giant computers?
6: In a roundabout way, yeah. Best way to kind of describe it, if you walk through like Colossus Data Center here in Memphis, I did a tour of that last year. And if you go through any kind of data center, hyperscale data center, it is essentially racks on top of racks. So you have GPUs, graphic processing units, and they'll basically be in almost their own kind of cubicle or section. And that could be, you know, 20,000 chips, if you will. And they'll be running in their own cooling duct, and sounds almost like a helicopter if you go in the actual serving rack and room there. Huh. And with the hyperscales, you basically have series of those 20, 30, 50,000 GPU racks throughout, you know, 200,000, 300,000 square foot warehouse.
7: Well, the companies building the data centers and the economic development teams who support them talk about job creation, dollars spent in the local economy, and how these data centers can attract other tech industries to their areas. Aren't those legitimate claims and benefits of these big data centers?
6: Yes and no. I mean, there's definitely investment happening. I mean, you're talking about billions of dollars. Jobs, I think, is a bit more subjective. In Mississippi specifically, there are incentives for data centers, and I believe the threshold is a $20 million investment and then essentially a minimum of 20 full-time jobs. And they basically have to pass a threshold for those 20 jobs to pay 125% of the average salary in Mississippi, which is about $50,000. So in terms of, you know, you have a company coming in spending $1 billion, $20 million investment, 20 full-time jobs is not all that much. And again, $50,000 as far as a salary concerned in the tech industry is quite low. So that threshold for entry for some of these tech companies, it's kind of a bargain, so to speak, in Mississippi at least. The other half of that then is, you know, look at SpaceX AI and some of these larger hyperscale data centers across the country. You have $20 billion worth of investment coming in. You have hundreds, possibly 1,000 or so construction jobs coming in, but that's temporary. So as long as you're in a state of scale, you have construction jobs, but full-time jobs to run these data centers are minimal. I mean, even if just going from the Mississippi Development Authority's threshold to get an incentive, those 20 full-time jobs is not that much. And most of those are going to be security and basically monitoring those servers to make sure they're not malfunctioning. It's not, you can do a lot of this work remotely then. So these companies can still operate and bring in data and dissect it and go through it in Texas or California or here in Tennessee, wherever they may want to be. There's not direct full-time jobs for a lot of these data centers, despite the investment. The other half of that, not to go too far in the weeds, is kind of what's taxable and whatnot as well. Some of these data centers can qualify for research, and that also opens up a different kind of loophole as far as what is taxable and what's not. I mean, if we're going to talk about the power and everything too, some of the utilities and the microgrids as well, they can't be taxed twice at times as well. So it kind of gets pretty jargony pretty quick as far as what the return for the communities are.
7: We're seeing more and more concern about air pollution, noise pollution, the depletion of water supplies, rising utility rates. These have all been concerns in Memphis and to some extent in North Mississippi. Tell us about the experience there in the greater Memphis area with regard to that.
6: Yeah, I just mentioned microgrids, and that's kind of the big thing here in Memphis as far as how SpaceX AI has designed their data centers. They don't have a necessarily direct grid connection. They are connected to the grid in some capacity, but most of their power is through a microgrid, which is the use of gas turbines, solar panel, and then battery storage for redundancy and backup. The gas turbines have been the big issue here in Memphis and specifically in South Haven and Mississippi. Their main power plant powering Colossus 2 and their oncoming data centers in South Haven and right at the state line there between Tennessee and Mississippi are going to be powered through that power plant that right now is primarily using gas turbines. And those turbines, they make sense from a tech point of view and a company's point of view. If you're going to try to get to gigawatt of power, the easiest and fastest way to do that is through gas turbines. And we're seeing that across the country. GE Verona is one of the main companies building a lot of these turbines. And a big reason, too, is with this fossil fuel push, gas turbines essentially can yield about 75 to 80% as far as the power needed to power a lot of these hyperscale data centers. So setting up several dozen turbines and the power yield is, again, more energy efficient from a tech side. But the reverse of that, then, is if you're adding 60-plus, 100-plus turbines into a community, noise and the air pollution. Mm. And that's what we're seeing here, specifically at Memphis and South Haven, is concerns with that, not having the proper emissions technology and just the sheer scale of adding X amount of turbines, and you're adding more pollution to an area that's already dealt with legacy pollution. But I mean, I can go more in the weeds on utilities and the microgrids if you want. That's an easy thing to kind of get lost in.
7: Well, yes, and there have been so many articles about all of this that one can get lost in a lot of it because there are a number of concerns. We've seen recent reports about more cities and states banning or at least delaying data center development. Can you give us an overview of the data center development climate, maybe describe some of the ways cities and states are being more cautious with regard to approving these?
6: Yeah, I think we're starting to see across the board, the last year and a half, I would say, there's been a pretty big resistance. And I can't recall at least a time in my journalism career, just even my lifetime, where there's been seemingly a topic in almost every community that's the same. It seems like across the country, whether it's Mississippi, Tennessee, East Coast, West Coast, you're seeing city halls and community councils have these discussions towards data centers. Here in the Mid-South, Nashville, Jackson, Mississippi, they put up temporary moratoriums in place to kind of restrict things. Olive Branch, Mississippi is looking at, they can't quite put up a moratorium, but they're changing their zoning laws and ordinances to essentially create more transparency and more room for the public to have input if a data center does come in. Before kind of this big push, the only two areas that I've seen that have had significant kind of restriction in place was Atlanta and then Loudoun County, Virginia. And Loudoun County is considered Data Center Alley, has the highest density of data centers in the world. Hmm. And I mean, Virginia was kind of because of circumstance, they're having that density. Atlanta looked at it from the Beltway and keeping data centers outside of the city limits and basically through traffic and pedestrian well-being. We're seeing some of that still be the case. Nashville, the zoo, having a data center close by to a tourism attraction, the noise complaints. As far as how these restrictions come in place for each community, I do think that's going to be subjective. And a big part of that, too, is understanding hyperscale versus a service data center versus a co-location. A hyperscale is going to need all the power and utilities, but I do think across the country, just the two words data centers does essentially trigger a very negative connotation reaction. The other half of that, too, is, you know, even if you have four or five data centers coming into a logistics area, Mississippi's main interstate corridor has plenty of logistics, just like here in Memphis and Tennessee. Those empty warehouses are prime real estate for any data center coming in. Now, it might not be to the size of an Anthropic, a SpaceX AI, like the Amazon warehouse down in the data center down in Clinton. But if you add, you know, 500 megawatt service data centers into a community or nearby region, you know, that's half a gigawatt of energy and power, not counting the water and everything else. So that scale can add up quick. And I do think that's what we're seeing in a lot of communities so far is that kind of pushback and that worry of scaling up. And the grid's already been outdated for several years now. So this massive push for tech and data centers, you know, each community is going to have to fight it differently. And what that answer looks like is going to be very subjective.
7: Tell me what you've observed in terms of transparency as these various plans are approved, even non-disclosure agreements being signed in some cases, which is not uncommon with economic development. But when you're talking about something with the potential environmental impact, that's a little it seems a little less common.
6: Yeah, I mean, NDAs definitely aren't uncommon in development, especially commercial real estate. But that is pause for concern with this data center issue across the board. I think here in Memphis, there was a lot of pushback initially, basically asking for questions. And the resistance and animosity against data centers has really come out from not having questions heard or a community feeling they haven't been listened to for going on now, you know, 2 years. So that difficulty, I think, is going to continue to exist as we're seeing this across the board. But as far as the NDAs and the transparency, we're seeing an influx of a new industry. And, you know, AI companies and AI data centers are pushing at elaborate speed, but historically in the country, very few times does capital investment meet public benefit, and that public, community, commercial kind of benefit and that cost ratio and the net positives. I mean, even from the automobile industry, think about, at least as I look at it, think about how long it took just seatbelts to come around once the automobile industry was here. It took almost 70 years. From a public safety standpoint, we're seeing all this investment come in. And from a tech side and an infrastructure side, in the case of gas turbines and microgrids and that power, that meets demand for the data centers. Now, is the job creation there? And then on the other side of that too, the public benefit of, okay, you have a couple million dollars investment coming in, but at what cost to the communities, whether that be noise or air pollution? Historically in the country, that's always been a really difficult conversation to have come forward in any community at the micro level. And I think we're just seeing it across the board in such rapid pace. It's difficult one to keep up with. And again, almost every community in the country is dealing with this conversation, and they have questions and they have concerns as

0: the public really hasn't been invested in before. And I think a lot of developers as well, so far, it's something that they're not used to. Again, from my career, I've never seen a cross-the-board standard as far as every community kind of asking the same questions and pushing back like this. And in some ways, maybe that leads to more transparency, and we're seeing the moratoriums in place and local leadership in some communities fight back and listen and try to put a pause up just to get a better sense of, hey, how can we create more avenues for transparency? But again, how that unfolds is going to be very subjective to each community.
1: You've been listening to Neil Strebig of the Commercial Appeal in Memphis. Neil, thank you for your perspective.
0: I appreciate it. Thank you, guys.
1: Now let's hear viewpoints from both sides of the aisle. We welcome Rebecca Staples and Brandon Jones to our At Issue Roundtable. Rebecca is a Republican and the founder and president of Free State Strategies. Brandon is an attorney and a former Democratic member of the Mississippi House. Welcome to both of you.
2: Hey.
1: Good to have you on At Issue. Well, billions of dollars being spent building data centers in Mississippi, the activities generating hundreds of millions in tax revenue. Of course, once those facilities are built, in an operation, that revenue may drop considerably, but it will still bring tens of millions of dollars in taxes to communities. So the boom is here. The question is, are we being smart about it, and how do we make this phenomenon best serve Mississippi? Brandon, I'll start with you.
2: Well, Wilson, I've been roaming the halls of Mississippi Public Broadcasting trying to get someone to explain data center economics to me.
1: Oh.
2: One of the things that can be a little tough for us non-venture capitalists is when you say $25 billion is coming to Clinton, what exactly does that mean? Most of the benefit of that is going to be a location and layout that benefits the company, Amazon. They're going to have this thing that's going to be tremendous value to them.
1: Mm-hmm.
2: They're going to have to build it. So they're going to have to rely on construction costs. They're going to have people in for that, for however long that takes. Where does the equipment that goes into this come from? Where does all the sophisticated material that comprise these data centers, probably overseas, probably at least not from Clinton, from other places. So I'm curious, and I don't know that we know the answer to this, but at the end of the day, how much of that $25 billion actually goes to these communities? I suspect it spread around, and by around, I mean all over the place. So there's a little bit of questioning there around that. And then there's a little bit about the speed of how fast this stuff is happening. Early on, communities seem to be in line to have these things. That's shifting throughout the country as to how badly communities want these. And then there's just a lot of unknown. So anyway, I flagged a few things as you were talking. Those are some of the things that come to mind for me that communities like ours, states like ours, are going to have to grapple with. But I don't want to filibuster.
3: Yeah. Well, I appreciate that. That's not typical in your party. I couldn't resist.
1: Sweet.
3: I agree with much of what Brandon says. I always hate to admit that. But I think, in terms of Mississippi, I think our state leaders are getting it right. So Republican Governor Tate Reeves has talked about Mississippi being having the power play initiative, where we have energy capacity. And that, of course, is attracting a lot of these investments. Now, to Brandon's point about is $25 billion, going directly into the economy, and he kind of outlined the layers. What I think is interesting there, I haven't seen those numbers, but when you look at the data centers, you are right. It's building, and I know there are a lot of local contractors and large contractors based in Mississippi that are getting work. You're seeing large job creation numbers in the Metro Jackson area. There are a lot of data centers being built across the state, and so I think these are positive. We're seeing income growth. At the same time, I agree. Speed to market is great, but not at the sacrifice of transparency and accountability at the local level. At the end of the day, if taxpayer dollars, if utilities are going to be, taking on extra cost or taxpayers are contributing, then there needs to be transparency, accountability. And I think the communication would be really important, because I just got to say, and then I'll quit filibustering. Y'all know me. I'm a Free State of Joneser. Got 60 acres. And if I heard that someone

0: one was bring in a noisy project that was going to take my water and pollute, I would have real questions.
1: I thought you were about to offer up your 60 acres.
2: She would be at the city council meeting. I think that's what we're hearing.
0: Well, that acreage is outside the city.
2: Okay. So. Board of Supervisors.
1: Well, let's talk more about speed. I mean, Elon Musk praised Mississippi for having what he described as insane execution speed. Now, for Elon Musk, who does things yesterday, I mean, that's a pretty remarkable statement. Do you think that's necessarily a good thing? And is that part of the plan I don't want to say scheme because that makes it sound underhanded, but is that part of the effort that if you do this quickly, if you get this done fast and quickly move into all these communities, then there won't be time for questions to be asked?
0: Yeah, I think that is a reasonable question. I was glad to see Elon Musk say that. I mean, I'm like, all right, Mississippi on the global stage. But again, I think speed is important. You saw the governor talk about that's one of the attractions to Mississippi is how we have a framework in our structure and our tax structure and incentives where you can move quickly. However, if you're an elected official, if you're in a local elected, or if you're in a project, negotiation, I don't think it is in your interest, and we've seen this, not to engage those who are going to have questions on the front end. And so that can delay your speed, but, you know, my own opinion is if you go slower and get more buy-in on the front end, ultimately that might ease your process and be faster in the longer term. But that's...
2: Goodness, no. Look, if Elon Musk uses the word insane and too fast in the same sentence, it is probably insane and it's probably too fast.
1: I mean, didn't say too fast.
2: This is not a person who's known for prudence. So I think that's exactly the type of thing that makes people like mine skin crawl. It's like, you know, we are going at a rate that is challenging and we're concerned that we're not going to get our arms around it in the best way. And I've always been a little bit suspicious that in Mississippi, if you get the money right, we'll let Mamaw get cancer. Mm-hmm. Or we'll let runoff happen. And that's not good. I mean, at the end of the day, we want these to be communities that you can live in. One of the things that I'm always scratching my head about is we have had these sort of ostentatious announcements over the years for economic development and economic, you know, this is a X million, billion dollar project. And then you go to the town 5 years later and it's like, man, I can't tell that it's any different than it was before the press release. And so there's always a feeling that states like Mississippi get taken advantage of. Here's the other thing. Now, cities across America are saying no. Atlanta says no. You're not building one of these in Atlanta. Nashville is asking them to move outside of Nashville. There's stuff like that. Well, you don't want to be the place that's like getting the thing that all the cool places you aspire to be like are saying don't come here. So there's a little bit of that too. And then you wonder, why do we have to give away the farm? Like, if they're now having a hard time finding these places, why don't we demand a premium for that and say, well, yeah, maybe y'all can do better than a $150,000 grant that's meted out over 10 years to the community. seems like y'all do better than that. I don't know, Rebecca. Yeah, it's just all the stuff that bounces around.
0: No, well, you know, I'm going to push back on some of your premises. I don't think we're talking about projects that are causing cancer for Mamaw, because I'd have a real problem with that. And I also have not seen, I reject the notion we're giving away the farm. I think probably this might be a little boring and wonky, but Brandon, you know this well. You voted on many of these in the legislature, but the company in most of these transactions with data centers usually enter into contracts called fee in lieu agreements with the local government. And they dictate on the front end how much that company is going to pay over a period of years. So you have guaranteed income for your county functions, for your schools. And so the reason I point that out, it's a big tool in the economic development toolbox. The local elected officials have to vote to approve it. And then at the end of the day, the company is on the hook no matter what happens typically in their project for this money. So I consider that a big win for the locals. But, you know, I hear you, Brandon.
2: Is that probably the best, like when we think about what's the great asset of it, probably the local tax pay, right? I mean, that's where the, like, if you're looking at it from a state perspective, mm-hmm. where will you see the greatest social benefit, even though they may be exempt from state taxes so mm-hmm. long as they meet the investment and the job number?
0: Right.
2: Cities are still pretty much requiring them to pay taxes.
0: Yes. That's right. That's my understanding. And so that's why it is very interesting when you see cities voting to have moratorium on these types of projects. So I think they're real good questions, but I do kind of hear, and I actually spoke at a couple of conferences this summer about this issue. We hear a lot of what's being said. Is this noise pollution? Is this going to cause cancer? Is this creating 8 million jobs? I'd like to see us kind of at a baseline of just, here are the facts. Like, here is why some folks think it's going to cause noise pollution. Here's the decibel. Here's what we've seen in other states. I personally feel like I don't have all the information in sort of a just factual way.
2: Yeah, and just to say it, I mean, it's an important distinction you're making here, because how this is being handled at the county and city level is unique to those counties and cities. Mm-hmm. But by and large, they have been demanding some type of, you know, hey, we expect you to do what other businesses do when you mm-hmm. come in here, which can be of great benefit to those communities. The state, whenever I talk about Mississippi being a cheap date, I'm almost always talking about state scheme. Because
0: Got
2: the
0: it.
2: State,
0: okay.
2: they'll let you not pay taxes if you hit X threshold. And then the jobs number is like 20. It's like 20 jobs over the average payment in Mississippi. You know these numbers
0: yeah.
2: better than me, but it's a low bar. Like, companies typically don't have a hard time meeting that bar, and then they have this tax exemption. So, I mean, that's what I mean by, you know, is there some room there as they have a harder time finding locations? Is there a way to exact a little bit more, reevaluate that?
1: Well, just last week, Senator Hellman Fraser, Democrat from Hinds County, wrote an editorial in Mississippi Today calling for the state legislature to get more involved in the whole data center issue, looking specifically at regulations and tax incentives. Do you see the legislature next year getting more involved in this process?
2: I mean, Rebecca knows I don't want this legislature involved in half the stuff it's into now. I don't want to add to it.
0: Brandon's like, keep them out of the kitchen.
1: Yeah. Well, we've got this patchwork of local ordinances that counties and cities are trying to put into effect. But what's happening on the state level? Should more be happening on the state level?
2: I'm going to sound like Rebecca. You got to talk. I am talking too much. But I'll just say this, Rebecca. I'll just say this instinctively. I think not, for the very reason you said, is that this is one of the actual places where we're leveraging these things to work for the community, is mm-hmm. at the local level. I would hate to see something where the state prevented localities from getting the best deal.
0: Yeah. Yeah, I agree. I don't really see, I don't have a fear of that. You know, I have seen possible, and announced gubernatorial candidates talk about data centers. I've heard prospective candidates, all up and down the ticket, as we've talked about on the show many times. Next year is, election season. Mm-hmm. I would not anticipate the legislature would make significant changes, at the local level. If there are changes, I would expect it to be, maybe aligned with, President Trump's, like, ratepayer protection pledge that I think 23 governors have signed onto, that basically talk about utility rates as it relates to data centers. And if there were anything else, I could see maybe more incentives tied to direct job creation.
1: Well, as data center construction continues, so will the debate over how far it should go. Thank you both, as always, Rebecca and Brandon.
2: Thanks.
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1: Looks like most of the shower and thunderstorm activity will be fairly isolated across the northern and central parts of the state straight through midweek. A little bit more activity the further south that should go. And then all of us seeing an uptick in the wet weather chances through the latter half of the week. For the Horn Lake area this evening and for tonight, clear, low mid-70s. We're into the mid to upper 90s Tuesday and Wednesday with a good deal of sun. Jackson area clear tonight and a low dropping to the upper 70s, hitting 100 or just above for Tuesday and for Wednesday. For the Biloxi area, stray thunderstorm this evening, otherwise partly cloudy. Very muggy, a low upper 70s. Isolated storm chance on Tuesday, the high 95. I'm Jennifer Naramore. 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
3: It might be the first time that we've heard Luigi Mangione admit to the killing in this case. For some of his supporters, they've just understood that it was him and that they were supporting him because they saw his action as the actions of a vigilante.
4: I'm Zolan Kano Youngs. 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
5: Live from NPR News in Culver City, California, I'm Duane Brown. U.S. service members and their families are concerned about conditions aboard some long-deployed warships at sea. From member station WHRO in Norfolk, Steve Walsh reports.
6: Families of sailors on USS Lincoln have reported food shortages and mental health issues after more than 200 days at sea. Former Navy Captain Sam Howard says his son told him supplies ran low on the ships of the USS Tripoli Amphibious Ready Group, which carries sailors and Marines, during the early months of the war with Iran.
7: The comment that he made was, you know, not knowing when you're going to get a break. It was really among the toughest things that he experienced.
6: The ships returned to Japan in July. USS George Washington is now on its way to relieve USS Abraham Lincoln in the Middle East. For NPR News, I'm Steve Walsh.
5: Parts of Indiana and Ohio are dealing with the aftermath of severe flooding over the last week or so. Extreme rainfall is becoming more common in the Midwest, as we hear from NPR's Lauren Sommer.
8: Storms in the Midwest are getting stormier, you could say. The most extreme storms in the Great Lakes region are now dropping 45% more rain than they did back in the 1950s, according to the National Climate Assessment. That's due in large part because of climate change. A warmer atmosphere can hold more water vapor, which leads to more rainfall when big storms hit. That trend is expected to continue as the climate keeps warming. The federal government is now updating rainfall records nationwide. Cities can use that data to plan for future storms and build infrastructure that's more likely to withstand them. Lauren Sommer, NPR News.
5: Well, Spider-Man and The Odyssey continue to draw crowds to movie theaters as they top the weekend box office, while Paw Patrol, the Dino Movie, and The End of Oak Street battled for a distant third. This is NPR News. President Trump says he's been in contact with North Korea's leader, Kim Jong-un. NPR's Tamara Keith tells us this comes as Trump scaled back military exercises this week with South Korea.
9: Hayden Panettiere lived much of her life in front of a camera. She first appeared in a commercial when she was 11 months old. When she was barely school-aged, she was already a regular on the soap opera One Life to Live. On the TV series Heroes, she played a high school cheerleader with healing powers and then went on to star in the series Nashville as rising country music sensation Juliet Barnes,
10: remember my name,
9: which earned her two Golden Globe nominations. Panettiere had recently released a memoir about life as a child star, her subsequent addictions and recovery, and her battle with postpartum depression. Her cause of death was not made public. She would have turned 37 this Friday. Anastasia Tsoukas, NPR News, New York.
5: The murder trial of hip-hop artist Tupac Shakur opened today in Las Vegas, nearly 30 years after his death. Prosecutors accused Dwayne Davis, a former gang leader, of orchestrating Shakur's death in 2016 and supplying the gun used in the murder. At one point, Davis was granted immunity in the case but was arrested in 2023. He's been in custody ever since. Davis is the only person still living who was in the car the night Shakur was killed. This is NPR News.
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4: From the New York Times, I'm Zolan Cano Youngs, filling in as host. This is The Daily. In the 2 years since a masked man shot and killed a healthcare executive, the national spotlight has turned to one primary suspect, Luigi Mangione.
13: Newly released video of the moment, prosecutors say Luigi Mangione gunned down United Healthcare CEO Brian Thomas.
14: In that notebook, though, apparently there's multiple notes, writings from Mangione, as well as other notes.
15: Mounting evidence collected by investigators continue to link 26-year-old Luigi Mangione to the murder.
4: The overwhelming evidence has pointed to his guilt. And the question on most minds has been, what might the defense of one of the most famous murder suspects in America look like?
16: A lot of anticipation and a line of people outside federal court in New York City today.
4: On Friday, in a single hearing, we got our first glimpse at an answer. One that appears to include a full-throated embrace of his guilt. Today, my colleagues Benjamin Weiser and Harubi Metko on the risky defense strategy of Luigi Mangione, and why an admission of guilt might be his best bet. It's Monday, August 17th. So Harubi and Ben, you two have been following the prosecution of Luigi Mangione for almost 2 years. Mangione faces multiple charges for multiple different crimes in both state and federal court, all centered around one act, the assassination of Brian Thompson, the United Healthcare CEO. And on Friday, we got our first glimpse of how these different threads might play out in court. Ben, how would you characterize what we saw?
17: All of the pieces of this brazen assassination from back in December 2024, the killing on a Manhattan sidewalk that really riveted the nation, fell into place in front of our eyes. And we heard from Mangione for the very first time in public when he pled guilty. He entered a guilty plea before a judge and explained what he had done that made him believe he was guilty.
4: A guilty plea. Harubi, when I hear that, I kind of wonder, okay, is this a wrap? Is it over? Is that the case?
3: Not quite. So he's entered a guilty plea in the federal case, but he still has a state case that is still looming, and there could be months of litigation on that front. So the case is far from over.
4: Far from over. Okay, let's get into this. Let's talk through the different elements of the state case, the federal case, all of these cases against Luigi Mangione. How has his legal defense evolved from the moment of his arrest?
3: Sure. So from his arrest in Altoona, Pennsylvania, the Manhattan District Attorney's Office almost immediately charged him with 11 counts, including terrorism and second degree murder. And as he was being extradited to New York, and as he landed in New York City, the Manhattan federal prosecutors announced that they too would be charging him.
17: Yeah. The United States Justice Department brought four counts. Notably, one was use of a firearm to commit murder, which carries a maximum potential sentence of death if the government decides to seek it. There were also two counts of interstate stalking, in a sense, stalking him over state lines, stalking the victim, resulting in the death of Thompson. And that carried a maximum sentence of life. There was an additional firearm charge, but those were the four counts initially brought by the federal government. And in announcing those charges, the United States attorney at the time, this was the Biden administration, said explicitly that they expected the Manhattan DA's office to try Mangione first, and that the United States attorney's office would follow.
4: So the feds are deferring to the state authorities in some way.
17: That's right. But several months after Trump was elected and took office, the attorney general at the time, Pam Bondi, announced that the administration was going to seek the death penalty. So once the feds were saying that, and at least appearing to accelerate the process, it was no longer clear that the federal government was going to defer to the state first, to the district attorney's office. I should add that there's always been a natural competitiveness between these two offices. It certainly goes back several decades, the period of time I've been covering the subject. But on top of that, there's something else between the two offices. The U.S. Attorney's Office, of course, is part of the Justice Department under President Trump. And the district attorney is Alvin Bragg. And Alvin Bragg, of course, was the prosecutor whose office successfully prosecuted Donald Trump in 2024.
3: And I should add that both prosecutors' offices have said that they're pulling from the same well of evidence. And that evidence, they've said from the beginning, is overwhelming, starting with at the scene, there were shell casings found from the gun. And at the time of Mangione's arrest as well, in a backpack, prosecutors have said there was a whole lot of evidence with the gun itself, as well as a notebook where they said that he planned the attack. And there was also a note with him that they've called a manifesto, which seemed to decry the healthcare insurance industry and essentially just spell out why he attacked and killed a health insurance executive.
4: Right, right. Not to mention the evidence that the whole world saw, these videos of the shooting that went viral and very much marked this killing. So, Ben, tell us about how Mangione's defense team set out to navigate all of these charges, supported by all of this evidence that, you know, feels pretty overwhelming.
17: He certainly hired powerful lawyers, lawyers who have a wealth of experience in New York, both as prosecutors and defense lawyers. His lead lawyer, Karen Friedman Agnifilo, herself had worked in the Manhattan's DA's office as the number two prosecutor there. And her husband, Mark Agnifilo, represented some of the most prominent defendants in the city just in the last year or so. Sean Combs, Diddy, in his trial.
4: That's a big case.
17: So their challenge, once Mr. Mangione was in custody, was first to attack the charges. And through filings in both the state and federal court and a lot of vigorous argument, they ultimately succeeded in getting the state terrorism charge against him dropped, and the federal count that carried the potential death penalty was also dismissed.
4: So it seems like they got some momentum.
17: Absolutely. They still faced another great challenge, though. All of that evidence that had been collected and tied by prosecutors to Mangione was out there, and that was the evidence that would be presented against him in any trial he faced in New York, a state or federal court. And so they filed motions in both courts to suppress the evidence.
3: I just wanted to jump in very quickly. The suppression of the evidence and the defense lawyers' arguments are really pointed to the time that Mangione was arrested in Pennsylvania. They argue that when the Altoona Police Department searched his backpack, at first, there was no warrant. So everything that was pulled out should not have been pulled out of the backpack, that violated his rights. And essentially, they make a fruit of the poison tree argument and say that, therefore, anything that was in that backpack should not be allowed into a trial at all. And they tried that both in the federal and state case. In the federal case, the judge overseeing that one quickly ruled that actually under federal law, everything is allowed into a trial. And in the state case, the judge decided that some evidence should be suppressed, but allowed in two very important pieces of evidence for state prosecutors, which was the gun that they said was connected to the killing and a notebook that they say detailed his plans to kill Brian Thompson.
4: Okay, so essentially this effort to suppress the evidence, it doesn't really work. Where does the defense team go from there?
3: So the question after that became, are they having any kinds of plea negotiations with the prosecutors? But there was no public evidence, at least on the state side, that there had been any kinds of negotiations or any talks. On the contrary, state prosecutors had been very vocal that they wanted to go to trial. They felt they had a very strong case, and the state trial was fast approaching. There was a hearing on Tuesday where the state judge announced that the jury would be anonymous, and he told everyone, I will see you on September 8th.
17: And then, the same day that the judge in the state court held his final hearing before the trial, the federal court posted a notice saying that a hearing was being scheduled for Friday morning for reasons that were not described. And that brought us to a federal courtroom on Friday where Mangione made his appearance.
4: And what did we see in that federal courtroom on Friday?
17: Well, Mangione sat there between his lawyers and gave what's called an allocution, a statement in which he admitted to what he did that added up to guilt in this case, the two stalking charges that led to Mr. Thompson's death. He talked about learning that United Healthcare was holding an annual investor conference in New York City. He researched the event online, and he said he emailed United Healthcare leadership posing as an investor at a firm that he said was managing over $50 billion in assets and asking for more information about the conference. And he said, and this is a direct quote, "Unlike my previous interactions with insurers, I received an immediate response within an hour," end quote, suggesting against that they were happy to respond to a wealthy investor, even if they, in his perspective, weren't treating their patients very well. He also mentioned that he had endured years of severe pain from what he said was a broken back, and that he had had to navigate the obstacles of the health insurance system. So here he is making clear statements about his opinions that might also suggest his motivation. He talked about using a 3D printer to make part of a gun, which he equipped with a silencer and a magazine. And he also talked about traveling from outside New York to Manhattan to carry out this assassination. And he said, "My travel to New York and my email to United Healthcare was with the intent to shoot Brian Thompson."
4: This is the first time we have Mangione or his team like addressing any of this, right? I mean, we haven't heard from him in this kind of way yet until this moment, no?
17: That's right. And then this allocution culminated with his statement that on the morning of December 4, 2024, and again, I'm quoting him, "I shot Mr. Thompson in Manhattan and he died. When I did so, I understood that my actions would place him in fear of death and serious bodily injury. I knew what I was doing was illegal," end quote.
4: So, Harubi, as I hear these details, all of these seem like details that would hurt Mangione's case. What were your reactions to what he was saying in court that day?
3: My first thought, especially as he started reading from a prepared statement and giving all of these details, is it's remarkable to have all of this information after nearly 2 years to hear from him why he killed Brian Thompson and the details of the planning and everything that he gave. And my immediate second thought is that far from burning down the house, that this was a strategic move from Mangione and his lawyers to upend the state case. Because as we were paying attention to the words that he was saying in that courtroom, so were the prosecutors with the Manhattan District Attorney's office just down the street.
4: We'll be right back.
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4: This is The Daily. I'm Zolan Cano Youngs. Back to my conversation with Benjamin Weiser and Harubi Metko about the risky legal strategy of Luigi Mangione. Okay, so Harubi, help me understand why Mangione's lawyers would offer this blunt, detailed admission of guilt in this way. Like, on first glance, it doesn't really make sense. It doesn't track, but I'm sure you've got a better understanding than me on this.
3: We don't know exactly what the discussions were between Mangione and his lawyers. However, what we do know is within an hour of his plea, his lawyers file a motion in state court making two arguments. One, they say there are due process violations. And the second piece, they argue that now that Mangione has pleaded guilty to federal charges, that now this is essentially a double jeopardy case in the state venue, and the state case should be tossed out.
4: How does double jeopardy apply here?
3: Likely, what the Manhattan District Attorney's Office is going to argue against this motion to dismiss is that the federal case and the state case are designed to address different harms, where it's the stalking charges in the federal case. And the state case is very different because he's actually being tried for murder. And New York state law has broader protections for defendants.
4: Interesting.
3: What Mangione's lawyers are arguing under state law is the fact that he's already pleaded guilty to stalking, which led to Brian Thompson's death, that the state case is automatically double jeopardied out.
4: Right. And so that detailed confession he gave, I imagine that was actually key to this argument.
3: That's correct. It could become very key.
4: But Ben, what is the benefit of his lawyers directing him to follow this route, this strategy?
17: Well, of course, he has been convicted now, and thus we know he faces up to life in prison and under the guidelines could face less time. Perhaps less time that would allow him, if he was sentenced to less time, to walk out of prison before he was 60 years old. And the truth is, in state court, if he were convicted there, he faces a 25 years to life sentence on a second degree murder charge, which, again, in a theoretical sense, would allow him to walk out of prison as well. But the bottom line is that by pleading guilty as he has, he at least has a chance, you would think, or his lawyers think, to get rid of that state case altogether. It's a better deal for them to only be facing one sentence than two. And he could, if he's very lucky, get a sentence that would allow him to walk out of prison. But he has to be very lucky that there's no state case at all.
3: Just to jump in very quickly, if his strategy doesn't work and a state trial does go forward, everything he has said during that hearing, his admission, all of that could be admissible in a trial against him. So it's on some level, it is a risky maneuver.
4: Okay, so it seems like this detailed admission of guilt we got from Mangione, I understand how it plays into this double jeopardy strategy. But, you know, I also wonder how it might play into something broader. Like, in the minds of some, Luigi Mangione had become something bigger. He had become this idol for standing up against the healthcare insurance industry. So, Harubi, I wonder if you've examined not only how his admission of guilt and really his detailed explanation of his motive, not only how that factored into his legal strategy, but also how that factors into the broader cultural conversation around this case.
3: Well, it might be the first time that we've heard Luigi Mangione admit to the killing in this case. For some of his supporters, they've just understood that it was him and that they were supporting him because they saw his action as the actions of a vigilante or someone that was standing up to this bigger, larger force, which is the healthcare insurance industry and the harms that that has been doing to the average American. So I don't think it's as shocking or surprising or turning away some of his most ardent supporters.
17: It's interesting, though, given what Mangione said in court, the government responded to it afterwards.
0: Just a few moments ago, Mangione pled guilty to his heinous act. This was not a spontaneous act of violence. It was deliberate, calculated, and premeditated.
17: Jamie McDonald, who has just been named the U.S. Attorney for the Southern District, went outside with other law enforcement officials and spoke to the press, and he addressed the larger cultural conversation that this case had provoked.
0: The defendant committed this murder in an attempt to draw public attention to his dislike of certain businesses. But we live in a civilized society governed by the rule of law.
17: He essentially said there's nothing honorable about this. This is, you know, an assassination we're talking about.
0: No grievance, political belief, or ideological cause can ever justify murder.
17: He said, you know, we don't commit murder just because of political grievance or ideological causes.
0: There can be no celebrity in assassination. Any person who celebrates, encourages, or excuses actions like these is fundamentally wrong.
4: I know as beat reporters that we never want to lean into predictions in this business, but I do want to ask where things go next in this case and what we can expect the outcome of Mangione's risky move to be here.
17: Well, for sure, one thing that's coming in December is his sentencing. Mangione will appear before the judge in the federal case. And one aspect of the sentencing that I believe we can expect is that the family of the victim, Mr. Thompson's family, will be given the opportunity to speak and talk about the impact on them that his death has had. And of course, Mangione will be given an opportunity to speak. Not every defendant speaks at sentencing, but most do. And given what he said and his plea, it will be interesting to see how far he goes in whatever he says, if he says anything, before the judge imposes sentence.
3: On the state side, the district attorney's office has said that they would litigate that motion to dismiss filed by Mangione's lawyers, and it could really turn into months of court hearings, filings back and forth, and litigation. So this case is not over.
4: Ben, Harubi, thank you so much for breaking it all down.
17: Thank you, Zola.
3: Thank you for having us, Zola.
4: Benjamin Weiser covers federal courts in Manhattan, and Harubi Metko covers state courts in Manhattan.
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7: Hot and sticky weather remaining in the forecast up and down the state of Mississippi for the next few days. Some isolated showers and thunderstorms around, especially over the next few days, the further south that should go. In South Haven, we are dry tonight, our low mid-70s. Mid to upper 90s in the forecast for Tuesday and for Wednesday with a good deal of sun. We have a small in chance for stray thunderstorms this evening in Meridian, then clearing, and we are dry and hot Tuesday and for Wednesday. Overnight low mid-70s, highs at Tuesday and Wednesday near 100. Slight chance for wet weather in the Gulfport area this evening, then partly cloudy, a low upper 70s. Some of those little pop-up thunderstorms for Tuesday and for Wednesday, too. I'm meteorologist Jennifer Naramore. 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
23: I don't want his tragic and untimely death to be a notice to other Black academicians.
24: Jason Arday was the youngest ever Black professor at Cambridge. Before his death, he faced intense scrutiny.
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24: I'm Juana Summers.
25: And I'm Mary Louise Kelly. This hour, a Palestinian-American man's home in the occupied West Bank has been under siege by Israeli settlers for days.
26: They claim that they are conducting a military campaign in order to evict the settlers. Actually, they are choking us.
24: Also, Matthew McConaughey's new movie used more than a million real bees in the production.
25: We go behind the scenes with one of the beekeepers.
27: The director did not want any of the cast to wear bee suits at all. No gloves, no suits, no veils.
24: First News.
5: Live from NPR News in Washington, I'm Ryland Barton. The 60-day ceasefire with Iran has ended with no indication the conflict is any closer to a settlement. And NPR's Tamara Keith reports President Trump is scolding an ally that had been trying to help.
28: The nation of Oman, a U.S. ally, which like Iran borders the Strait of Hormuz, has been trying to mediate negotiations to end the war and reopen the strait to shipping traffic. But in a phone interview with a Fox News correspondent, Trump said the U.S. would bomb the expletive out of Oman if they get in the way. He was asked about it later in the Oval Office.
29: Would you say you're out of patience with Oman as strategic
30: partner? No, I don't think they behaved very well, but we'd handle them very easily.
28: The U.S. and Oman have been allies for decades. Trump's threat comes as the war he has called an excursion is well into its sixth month with no clear end in sight. Tamara Keith, NPR News, the White House.
5: President Trump surprised another ally yesterday when he ordered an annual U.S. military exercises with South Korea to be scaled back. He cited his good relationship with North Korean leader Kim Jong-un and said South Korea declined to help with the Iran war. The investigation into the death of Mississippi teen Nolan Wells continues. Elise Gregg of the Gulf States Newsroom and Mississippi Public Broadcasting reports the NAACP is joining attorneys for the family.
31: It's been over a month since the 18-year-old was found dead on Horn Island. Now the NAACP says it's joining the family's attorneys to push for transparency in the investigation. NAACP President Derek Johnson says they don't want to assume the results of the investigation, but have serious concerns about how local investigators are handling the case, especially with questions about whether there are racial elements to Wells' death.
32: We are simply saying transparency, an aggressive investigation to get answers can help the state move beyond its past perceptions and really stand up to a current reality.
31: Key pieces of information, like cause of death, still haven't been publicly released. For NPR News, I'm Elise Gregg in Jackson, Mississippi.
5: Amazon has changed its terms of service to give it more protection against class action lawsuits, NPR's Alina Selyuk reports.
33: Amazon says anyone who uses its service is now automatically bound by its new legal clauses. They're aimed at preventing customers from filing class action lawsuits. They also require any grievances against the company be resolved privately through arbitration rather than in front of a judge or a jury. People can still file in small claims court. A note that Amazon is among a NPR's financial supporters. Amazon previously removed this kind of arbitration clause about 5 years ago after facing tens of thousands of claims over allegations the company's smart speaker recorded without permission. Amazon's new terms have a way to handle a potential repeat by settling any waves of similar claims in batches. Alina Selyukh, NPR News.
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3: It's 6:04. I'm Gaylene James. This is MPB News. Mississippi lawmakers are turning up the pressure on state officials in the investigation into the death of one-year-old Cohen Wiley. The Mississippi Legislative Black Caucus is demanding more answers for the child's family and wants state leaders to provide regular updates on the case. Cohen was killed during a law enforcement encounter in the San Antonio Walmart parking lot back in June. The Mississippi Bureau of Investigation is handling the case. Lawmakers say the family has waited long enough and deserves clear information about the investigation's progress. A Mississippi State graduate who now helps lead NASA's missions to the moon is headed back to Starkville. Matthew Ramsey will speak at the university's fall convocation on August 25th. Ramsey earned 2 degrees from Mississippi State before joining NASA. Today, he helps manage the Artemis missions that will send astronauts around and eventually back to the moon. The event marks the start of the school year for new Mississippi State students. One of Mississippi's rising boxing stars is back home and getting ready for his next match. Columbus native Kashawn Big Baby Davis remains undefeated as a professional fighter and is training in Pearl while he waits to learn his next opponent and who that may be. Davis has fought on some of boxing's biggest stages, including Madison Square Garden in New York. He recently shared some advice for young boxers hoping to make it in the sport.
8: A lot of guys want to wait and you say, I'll start tomorrow. No, start now. If this is something you want to do, get into a gym. This is something you want to try to do, give it a shot. Take it for a few months, see if you like it. You know, you'll figure out fast if it's for you or not. Boxing isn't for everybody, but you don't have to be special to make something out of this.
3: Again, Davis is still waiting to learn who he'll face next as he looks to keep his undefeated record intact. This is MPB News on Think Radio, Mississippi Public Broadcasting.
9: 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I'm Mary Louise Kelly.
10: And I'm Juana Summers. Students, colleagues, and supporters of the British sociologist Jason Arde have been holding vigils in recent days to remember the late academic. Arde was found dead in London on Friday. Authorities have not released an official cause of death. In 2023, Arde became the youngest black professor at Cambridge University, assuming a job as a professor of sociology of education. But he resigned earlier this month following allegations of plagiarism, he wrote in a statement. Relentless accusations, speculation, and public commentary have taken a profound toll on me and on those I love. Professor Sean Harper has written about the intense media scrutiny of Arde, as well as how the scholar's death has reverberated in black academic circles. He is a professor of public policy, education, and business at the University of Southern California. Welcome.
13: Thanks for having me.
10: So, to start, you write in your piece that you did not know Arde or his work, but your story for Inside Higher Ed, it's called The Fatal Familiar Takedown of Jason Arde. What was it about that story that's been so familiar for you?
13: Yeah, well, let me start by expressing my sincerest condolences to Jason's family and those who actually knew and loved him. As I indicated in the piece, I did not know him either by name or reputation until a few weeks ago when my inboxes were just flooded with links to news stories and social media posts about his alleged plagiarism. And, you know, that was really familiar to me in a really disgusting way. What I mean by that is so many journalists and people in the court of global public opinion had immediately jumped to the presumption of guilt And they were just piling on and piling on and piling on to Professor Arday. And that part was so familiar to me because I've experienced it myself, but I've also seen so many other Black male academicians be treated that way.
10: You learned of Arday's death from a faculty friend, a younger colleague you call another extraordinarily accomplished Black male scholar. I wonder, can you tell me a little bit about the conversation, the interaction you two had following his passing?
13: Yeah, so I have been following the story for days. It was, in fact, another Black male academic who sent me the link to the announcement about Professor Arday's death. And, you know, honestly, in that moment, I began to mourn a person that I didn't know. But I also began in that exchange with my colleague to engage in a form of collective mourning. You know, mourning not just Jason Arday, but also mourning other Black men who have been dragged in the same way, but also men like my colleague whose present and future are so inspiringly bright. You know, this is a person who is so gifted. And, you know, in the moment, it made me worry about him and about, you know, generations of other Black male academicians who will come after us, who will endure this same kind of scrutiny and undeserved dragging in the courts of both academic and public opinion.
10: Do you fear at all that it might have a chilling effect on Black people who are considering entering academia, who might not see it as a space for them, who might not see it as a place that's safe for them?
13: I hope not. We need more Black scholars to diversify colleges and universities here in the U.S. and around the globe, for sure. Let me also say, part of the work that I do with corporations and other organizations entails doing assessments of the workplace racial climate. I hear time and time and time again from Black women professionals as well as their Black male counterparts that the punishment inequities are real,
10: mm-hmm.
13: and that they have devastating effects on their mental health, their professional reputations, and their advancement. So what I'm ultimately saying here is that the tragedy of Jason Arday in the context of higher education also happens in journalism and media organizations, in federal and state government workspaces, corporations, professional sports teams and leagues, and elsewhere where Black people help to make those organizations diverse.
10: There has just been so much discourse around this situation about where accountability lies. What responsibility do you think the educational and academic systems around Jason Arday have here?
13: Yeah, look, I want to be really clear. We still do not yet know the cause of Jason Arday's death. I do think that we have multiple responsibilities here in education. One is to insist on due process and rigorous investigations. We also have a responsibility to teach students at all levels what plagiarism is, how it shows up. You know, part of that is on us.
10: Sean, I want to put a question to you that you raise in your piece. It's this one. How can the academic community better support scholars who might someday find themselves in a position similar to the one that Jason Arday found himself in?
13: Yeah, I think, first off, people got to stop gossiping. How can we not rush to judgment before an outcome of an investigation is rendered, even if the outcome of that investigation confirms wrongdoing? How do we help that person envision what redemption could look like? We should ask that person what support she, he, or they need from the larger community. My sense is that far too few people did that in this tragedy concerning Jason Arday's takedown.
10: Sean Harper is a professor at the University of Southern California. His piece for Inside Higher Ed is called The Fatal Familiar Takedown of Jason Arday. Sean, thank you.
13: Thank you so much.
25: Florida leads the nation in ICE cooperation agreements with local police. These agreements give local law enforcement the power to enforce certain federal immigration laws. And in one Florida county, trust is wearing thin among immigrants who fear being deported. NPR's Jacqueline Diaz visited Walton County, Florida, to learn more.
0: On a muggy day in mid-July, 36-year-old Alfonso is getting ready for another afternoon under the hot sun. He's pulling tools from the back of his boss's truck. He's preparing to lay lumber to frame the first of three houses being built on a grassy lot in Dufuniac Springs, Florida. Alfonso requested NPR use only his first name because he's undocumented. He's been in the country for 4 years.
1: Uno quiere seguir trabajando acá. Uno le entra como

0: The 287G agreement. It allows police to arrest undocumented immigrants, among other things. Since then, Alfonso changed his routine. He doesn't go to church or the beach, which used to be his favorite places to go. His 22-year-old undocumented cousin, Ronaldo, is also working on this construction site. He's lived here for 7 years. Ronaldo also asked NPR to use just his first name out of fear of being deported. This country feels like jail, he says. The Trump administration has made the 287G program a key part of its mass deportation effort. Walton County Sheriff Michael Adkinson says he's on board, but his priority is not on immigration enforcement.
1: We're not doing immigration sweeps because, quite frankly, we have day jobs here. We have other things that are critically important to the local people here that they expect to be done.
0: But he is clear. If someone commits a crime and they are undocumented, his office will bring those people in and will inform ICE. County Commissioner Danny Glidewell says residents back the sheriff's cooperation with ICE. Voters in this area are overwhelmingly Republican. So he says,
2: most people want immigration enforced. If you ask them, do they want illegal immigrants? They'll tell you no.
0: But Walton County is growing. It has a housing shortage, Glidewell says, and industries like construction and tourism rely on undocumented workers. A few miles away from his office is the Dufuniak Springs Library. It's Florida's oldest library, built in 1887. The library's branch manager, Barbara Hughes, says she's aware of the 287G program, and she's seen more immigrants coming into the library.
3: We've seen an influx of notary services being needed by the immigrant community for character references or their immigration paperwork.
0: The library has also been handing out Spanish and English Know Your Rights cards, which have been popular. They include steps on what to do if ICE comes knocking or stops you on the road. Back at the construction site in Dufuniak Springs, Ronaldo says he feels stuck. At the end of the day, we are not free here, he says. He thinks about returning home, but opportunities are limited there. Ronaldo says it's out of his hands, and if he gets deported, it's God's will. But he says he still has goals here. He's saving money to one day buy a house in Central America. Jacqueline Diaz, NPR News in Walton County, Florida.
4: And that story was co-reported and produced by NPR's Marisa Pinalosa.
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2: 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And from the estate of Joan B. Kroc, whose bequest serves as an enduring investment in the future of public radio and seeks to help NPR be the model for high-quality journalism in the 21st century. 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
3: It's All Things Considered from NPR News. I'm Mary Louise Kelly.
4: And I'm Juana Summers. UNICEF delivered food, water, and medicine over the weekend to a Palestinian family who's been under siege in their home in the occupied West Bank. Extremist Israeli settlers attacked the home for days, and the Israeli military has now sealed off the area. NPR's Frank Langfitt has the latest on this bizarre standoff, which has made headlines around the world because the home's owner is Palestinian-American.
5: I'm looking out of the house. It's on a hillside surrounded by olive trees. It's a very nice, modern house, 4,000 square feet. Settlers have been trying to basically take it over for more than a week, throwing rocks, cutting off electricity and water. I just saw two buses full of soldiers come up the road to the house. And Kusai Aburidi, who lives inside, he can't get out.
6: The situation is catastrophic here in this household where I'm living with my neighbor and his family and his children. Neither him nor I are able to conduct our normal works, so we are not working at all. Secondly, the children are in panic, are afraid.
5: Aburidi is speaking to me by phone and NPR producer Nuha Musla. He says the army has run the settlers off at times, but failed to detain them. Aburidi says this is all political theater.
6: They claim that they are conducting a military campaign in order to evict the settlers. Actually, they are choking us. For 4 days they have been here, and they have not worked on getting rid of the settlers.
5: The Israeli military said it had sent a battalion to the area and that water was restored. The settlers insist that the land is theirs because God gave it to the Jews in the Bible. Aburidi sees it differently.
6: These are thieves. They want to take my 3 million shekel house and live in it for free.
5: 3 million Israeli shekels is about $1 million. Last week, Ofir Falk, foreign policy advisor to Israeli Prime Minister Benjamin Netanyahu, issued a statement on the siege. Quote, Israel doesn't accept vigilantes in any form. We're investing a lot of effort to curb such sporadic incidents.
7: I support annexation of the West Bank, and I know that they are causing a lot of damage to my cause.
5: This is Ari Eldad. He's a former member of the Israeli parliament who lives in the West Bank. He wants to make it an official part of Israel, but he doesn't like the kinds of settlers who've been attacking Aburidi's home. Eldad says they're part of a larger group, grabbing land and spreading fear.
7: Maybe 300-400 youngsters, the fringe, those who were expelled from schools. I think even though they are mostly recognized as religious, I think they have no God.
8: What do you mean by that?
7: I mean, nobody can tell them what to do. They live in the hills among themselves. A lot of them do not recognize the authority of the State of Israel.
5: Eldad says the Israeli government doesn't crack down because some of the government's far-right supporters back these young people. Michael Milstein runs the Palestinian Studies Forum at Tel Aviv University. He says the attack in Kusra and the lack of consequences for the settlers fits with a broader government strategy to accumulate land claimed by Palestinians for a future state.
9: It's not a coincidence. It's quite clear for many people in Israel. This is actually the policy of the government.
5: Hani Odeh is the former mayor of Kusra. He says the government's goal is clear.
6: They want us to go to Jordan. They consider Jordan as the Palestinian homeland.
5: The siege in Kusra is not unique. A couple of miles away, Mahmoud Tabassi tells me how settlers blockaded his two family homes for 23 days.
6: They started throwing stones day and night on the walls, on the windows, on the doors, just to disturb us.
5: The settlers took control of his homes, only to be kicked out by the military, who are still there. You can see them walking the rooftops of Tabassi's homes on a live feed that plays on a TV in his father's kitchen. I asked him,
10: why is the army allowed to live in your house?
6: Because I'm weak and he's strong.
5: Back in Kusra, Abu Reedy sent NPR videos of the settlers chatting with soldiers, driving past his house on ATVs. One appeared to make an obscene gesture. Abu Reedy says he's concerned that when the media moves on, the military will pull out and the settlers will return. Frank Langford, NPR News, Kusra, in the occupied West Bank.
3: A new Matthew McConaughey movie opened in theaters last week. The Rivals of Amziah King follows a beekeeper trying to fight threats to a small-town honey business. More than a million real bees were used in the production. Lauren Linehan with member station WBHM got a behind-the-scenes look with one of the Alabama beekeepers who helped train the cast and crew.
11: Matthew McConaughey holds a queen bee between two fingers.
12: Every queen to survive, always from birth. Without her, I won't survive.
11: In this scene, the bees begin to swarm around him. They eventually cover his entire hand, looking like a huge swollen oven mitt.
12: That's why wherever she goes, the whole community swarms to her.
11: None of that uses special effects. Just 12,000 wing co-stars on McConaughey's bare hand.
13: They wanted a promise that the bees are not going to sting.
11: The bees live here with Adam Hickman, a professional beekeeper. He owns Foxhound Bee Company in Irondale, Alabama. The entire film was shot in the state, so Hickman became the film's expert on working with real bees.
13: The director, Andrew Patterson, did not want any of the cast to wear bee suits at all. No gloves, no suits, no jackets, no veils, nothing.
11: Unlike a wasp or a hornet, Hickman says honeybees don't want to sting you because they'll die immediately. Bees will only sting when they feel threatened. So Foxhound Bee Company taught the actors how to have calm and confident body language when handling the hives.
13: At the very, very end, we got done with training. We took off our veils and we stepped maybe like 30 yards away. And one bee, just one bee, would not leave us alone and ended up stinging Matthew on his hairline. And it ended up swelling up half his face.
11: But by the time the movie wrapped, there were only 5 bee stings through the entire production. That's because Hickman works with Italian honeybees. They're known for their gentle demeanor. Another trick is using a smoker.
13: So when you open the hive, naturally they're going to like set off alarm pheromones. And if you put smoke in the air, it makes it harder for them to communicate with each other.
11: So they leave the beekeeper alone. But one of the most impressive tricks happens in the last scene of the movie with actress Angelina Looking Glass. A beekeeping beard. Here's how it works. The beekeepers put the queen in a tiny plastic cage hidden on Looking Glass. They also used a spray that released bee pheromones. Soon, the colony smelled the queen's pheromones and swarmed around her. The result? Looking Glass covered in 10,000 bees from head to toe. In The Rivals of Amziah King, the bees certainly stole the show. For NPR News, I'm Lauren Linehan in Irondale, Alabama.

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2: Looks like most of the shower and thunderstorm activity will be fairly isolated across the northern and central parts of the state straight through midweek. A little bit more activity the further south that should go. And then all of us seeing an uptick in the wet weather chances through the latter half of the week. For the Horn Lake area this evening and for tonight, clear, low mid-70s. We're into the mid to upper 90s Tuesday and Wednesday with a good deal of sun. Jackson area clear tonight and a low dropping to the upper 70s, hitting 100 or just above for Tuesday and for Wednesday. For the Biloxi area, stray thunderstorm this evening, otherwise partly cloudy. Very muggy, a low upper 70s. Isolated storm chance on Tuesday, the high 95. I'm Jennifer Naramore. 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
5: Live from NPR News in Culver City, California, I'm Dwayne Brown. The deadline to establish peace talks between the U.S. and Iran expired today with no negotiations plan. Oil prices, yeah, they're up again as the dispute over the vital Strait of Hormuz shipping channel remains. NPR's Jane Arath has the latest.
6: The U.S. and Iran signed a memorandum of understanding in June that called for reaching a final agreement in 60 days. There have been mediation attempts by other countries, but no U.S.-Iranian negotiations since then. Iran says the U.S. isn't serious about negotiating. President Trump has threatened new sanctions against Iran over their restrictions on the Strait of Hormuz. While the June agreement called for the U.S. to begin removing its naval blockade and Iran to allow transit through the key waterway within 30 days, neither of those have happened either. The ceasefire was broken in July with attacks by both the U.S. and Iran. Jane Arath, NPR News, Amman.
5: In New York, the state murder trial of Luigi Mangione has been postponed indefinitely. He pleaded guilty last week to stalking and killing an insurance healthcare executive from member station WNYC. Samantha Max reports.
7: Mangione was scheduled to stand trial next month on state murder and weapons possession charges. The Manhattan District Attorney's Office accused him of killing UnitedHealthcare CEO Brian Thompson. But then Mangione pleaded guilty to stalking charges in a separate federal case last week. He admitted to following Thompson to New York City and killing him. Now, Mangione's defense team is asking a state judge to throw out the remaining charges. They say it would violate his rights to keep prosecuting the case after he pleaded guilty. The Manhattan DA's office says it will fight that request.
5: You are listening to NPR News. For 10 years, young women in Washington, D.C. have found affordable housing in a unique way. Living with nuns. Now the community is closing, as we hear from NPR's Windsor Johnston.
8: Current and former residents filled the Ann Montgomery House for one last celebration. Sister Diane Roach helped create the community, and tonight she'll lock the doors for the last time.
9: I'm 76, and something inside me just said this is it.
8: The Society of the Sacred Heart owns the house, allowing rooms to rent for about $500 a month. 23-year-old Abigail Bowman moved in when she began a fellowship.
10: The financial component was large, but I wouldn't have been able to live in the environment that D.C. was in with the work that I was doing if I didn't have that community aspect as well.
8: According to the rental platform Zumper, a one-bedroom apartment averages about $2,200 in D.C. Windsor Johnston, NPR News, Washington.
5: The consumer advocacy group Public Citizen says President Trump has appointed 57 officials worth at least $100 million during his second term. Those jobs include 17 ambassadors and at least 40 top senior White House officials. The group says that's four times the combined total of the last three presidents. George W. Bush and Joe Biden both had five members worth $100 million or more, while Obama had just three. This is NPR.
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15: This is All Things Considered from NPR News. I'm Juana Summers.
16: And I'm Mary Louise Kelly. Testimony got underway today in the much-anticipated trial of the accused mastermind of Tupac Shakur's murder. The rap star was gunned down near the Las Vegas Strip in 1996. A once-prominent gang leader, 63-year-old Dwayne Davis, is charged with first-degree murder. He has pleaded not guilty in the death of the 25-year-old. Steve Futterman is covering the nationally televised trial. He joins us from outside the Las Vegas Regional Justice Center. Hey there, Steve.
17: Hi, Mary Louise.
16: Hey, so next month, September, is going to mark 30 years since the death of Tupac Shakur.
17: Yeah.
16: And now this trial finally is underway. What was the prosecution's opening statement?
17: Well, the prosecution said this was a gang revenge killing after Tupac Shakur and several others assaulted Orlando Anderson in the lobby of the MGM Grand Hotel. This was after a Mike Tyson fight. Anderson was the nephew of Dwayne Davis. Both were part of the Southside Compton Crips gang. And prosecutor Bino Palal said this is what started the whole series of events. Davis, he said, did not pull the trigger, but he put everything in motion.
18: You will learn that Dwayne Davis got the gun. You will learn that he got into a white Cadillac. You will learn when the opportunity presented itself for retribution, Dwayne Davis made sure that the shooters were armed and ready to execute their revenge. And remarkably, you will learn that from Dwayne Davis himself.
17: And that last comment refers to the fact that a major part of the prosecution's case relies on Davis's own words. In his 2019 memoir and in many interviews, the jury heard and read some of those comments today, including one interview where Davis clearly admits handing the gun to someone in the back seat.
16: I understand the defense presented a very different view of the case. What was it?
17: Well, it's very different and a bit unusual. Defense attorney Michael Sanft talked a bit about sloppy police work, how records were no longer exist. But his basic argument was that Dwayne Davis, also known as Keefe D, was embellishing. Davis, he said, was known for fabricating stories. And he said there isn't any proof that Davis was even in Las Vegas.
18: Look for evidence that shows that Keefe D was even in Las Vegas on the night of the fight. Receipts. Credit cards, a picture of him standing next to somebody else, maybe watching the fight from another casino. Something. Give me something. In the book, you're going to learn that Keefe says that he was at the fight. He was sitting on the second row. He was sitting with all the celebrities, and he's dressed in his finest gear. There's not one iota of proof that he was ever at that fight.
17: And the defense said it's up to the prosecution to prove that Davis's comments are true. Now, at one point, the defense raised the specter of alternate theories in the case, and there have been a lot of those over the years, some of those quite bizarre.
16: This is fascinating. This, it sounds like it could come down to which version of Dwayne Davis the jury will believe, like Dwayne Davis versus Dwayne Davis.
17: I think you're exactly right. You know, we've often heard those cases that are described as a he said, she said. This case might be described as a he said, but was it the truth? Now, there's no way the defense can argue that Dwayne Davis didn't make the comments that are recorded on video or on tape. The idea is to raise as many doubts as possible. And when it comes to the book, the defense is suggesting that a ghostwriter penned most of it and that it's full of embellishments.
16: All right. We will look forward to hearing more as testimony unfurls there. Steve Futterman at the courthouse in Las Vegas. Thank you, Steve.
17: Thank you, Mary Louise.
15: In the Midwest, nearly a week of severe storms has caused heavy flooding, particularly in Indiana and Ohio. Roads have been washed out. Homes and buildings have been damaged. The Midwest is seeing these floods more often. And NPR's Lauren Sommer is here with more on that. Hey.
19: Hey, Juana.
15: So, I mean, Lauren, I grew up in the Midwest, so I know that the region is no stranger to heavy rain, even to major floods. But how is the region's flood risk changing now?
19: Yeah, so the big change isn't really the amount of rain that the Midwest is getting over a year. It's how fast it's getting that rain. You know, basically, extreme storms are producing more rain than they used to because of climate change. I spoke to Beth Hall, the Indiana State climatologist, about what happens with rainfall like that.
20: All of a sudden, when it comes, it's coming down so hard in intensity and so much moisture that it really, the ground is not prepared to take it in because that much water just cannot be absorbed locally.
19: And, you know, the rainfall data really shows this. According to the National Climate Assessment, the most extreme storms in the Great Lakes region are now dropping 45% more rain than they did going back to the 1950s.
15: Wow. Do researchers know why rainfall is getting so much heavier from these storms?
19: Yeah, so one of the key factors here is just what's happening in the atmosphere. The climate is warmer, and warmer air can actually hold more moisture. It holds more water vapor. So these storms just have more to work with, and they produce more rain. And this isn't just happening in the Midwest. You know, extreme rain is getting worse in New England and the South as well.
15: Right. The climate is still heating up. So how much worse are researchers expecting extreme rainfall to be in the future?
19: You know, it depends on how much hotter the atmosphere gets based on how much fossil fuels are burned. But in the Midwest, extreme rain could get 20 to 30% worse, according to the National Climate Assessment. And that's if the planet heats up by 2 degrees Celsius, which is about 3.5 Fahrenheit. That obviously causes river flooding, right? That impacts communities. But it also causes flooding in places that are not close to rivers. I mean, you've probably seen that,
15: yeah.
19: Right? You know, the road, the intersection, it gets full of water. All our infrastructure is only built to handle a certain amount of rain, and it just gets overwhelmed when there's more than that.
15: So, Lauren, what's being done in the Midwest, or really, I guess, anywhere in the United States, prepare for a future where we're seeing and experiencing more extreme rain?
19: Yeah, so climate experts say the key thing is to build infrastructure that can handle that much water. And that really comes down to what information engineers have to plan with. Indiana climatologist Beth Hall told me it doesn't work for cities to use these old rainfall records that just show how storms used to be.
20: We need to update those perhaps a little bit more often than we used to in the past, because what was a 100-year event 20 years ago might now be a 50-year event. It's important that we have those updated numbers so that we can understand what to expect.
19: And, you know, there is a big effort underway right now by the federal government to do that and to get cities some better information to plan with. The National Oceanic and Atmospheric Administration is updating all the rainfall data for the whole country. It's known as Atlas 15, and their kind of preliminary version is expected by September. And it'll really reflect how storms have already gotten worse and will keep getting worse with climate change. So local governments can build their infrastructure to handle that. It is something that some cities and states are starting to do. North Carolina is a good example, which is after Hurricane Helene, they've actually started to build roads to handle a future with more extreme storms, with climate change. It's more expensive to build that way, but climate experts say it's cheaper to spend that money now than, you know, just have to rebuild it again when it's damaged.
15: NPR's Lauren Sommer, thank you.
19: Yeah, thanks so much.

0: 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Tribal communities in the Southwest are joining forces to fight an uptick in uranium mining and milling near their homelands. This comes as the U.S. wants to quadruple nuclear energy capacity and produce more of the uranium it needs domestically. That push is also reviving concerns, though, about the health effects of uranium mining. Melissa Bailey reports from our partner at KFF Health News.
1: Yeah, that's a uranium truck.
2: It's a hot day in April, and we're sitting in Malcolm Lehigh's Jeep outside the White Mesa Mill in Utah. This is the nation's last remaining conventional uranium mill. And Lehigh lives on a satellite reservation of the Ute Mountain Ute tribe, just 5 miles away.
1: I've been sitting outside of my house, and I watch. There's about like 15 to 20 of that come back and forth.
2: The trucks are delivering uranium ore, which will be processed into yellowcake for nuclear power fuel. After a quiet 15 years, business at the mill is resurging because of a federal law that will ban imports of Russian uranium. And in White Mesa, the increased production is reviving concerns about the water, land, and air.
1: In our community, we don't drink the water because everything runs gravity downhill, and we're downhill from here. So a lot of people buy water and drink it.
2: The White Mesa Mill stores its radioactive waste in 5 lined pits. The tribe draws its drinking water from an aquifer deep below. But Adam Wingate with the Utah Department of Environmental Quality says the aquifer is protected by a thick rock barrier, and testing shows the water is safe to drink.
3: We're trying really hard to put environmental protections in place and to keep an eye on the groundwater and the soil and the air. And to the best of my ability to tell, your health is not at risk because of the mill.
4: You have to trust the science.
2: Curtis Moore is senior vice president at Energy Fuels, which owns the mill. He says he understands why tribes are skeptical of the uranium industry. When mining boomed in the 1940s, miners were not warned about radiation risks. Companies left behind thousands of toxic waste sites in Colorado and Utah alone. But Moore said the industry has changed a lot since that era, and his company's operations are safe.
4: We just have to do the best we can every single day and try to regain that trust.
2: The mill is growing regardless. Energy Fuels received a $725 million conditional loan commitment from the Defense Department to scale up its processing of rare earth elements. The company broke ground in July on a new rare earths plant at the mill.
5: So please, you guys, stand up and help me to protest against this and fight against this mill to shut it down.
2: Yolanda Badback is a member of the Ute Mountain Ute tribe whose family has fought the mill for decades. She spoke at a No Kings rally in Moab this spring.
5: Thank you very much.
2: More people have joined her protests in recent years, including members of the Havasupai tribe, who've been fighting a uranium mine near the Grand Canyon. Meanwhile, the White Mesa Mill plans to more than double its production this year and build new storage cells for radioactive waste a quarter mile closer to the tribal community. For NPR News, I'm Melissa Bailey.
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6: Things Considered from NPR News. I'm Mary Louise Kelly.
7: And I'm Juana Summers. Actress Hayden Panettiere, star of TV shows Heroes and Nashville, has died at the age of 36. In a statement, her father said, "She was an incredible light and a force of nature who brought immeasurable love and joy to all who knew her and to the millions who watched her on screen." Her cause of death has not been shared publicly.
6: Panettiere began acting from a very young age, appearing in her first commercial at just 11 months old.
8: At Play School, we know at home or away, babies like having their favorite toys with them.
9: I've been here before.
7: At just 4 years old, she landed a role on the soap opera One Life to Live.
10: Where's Daddy's big girl? Where's Daddy's big girl? Mommy's going to be just fine, sweetheart.
9: How do you know?
10: Because I know your mommy is a very strong, determined woman.
9: What does that mean?
6: She was nine when she broke onto the big screen as the voice of Dot in A Bug's Life.
11: I'm never going to make a difference.
9: Me neither. I'm a royal ant and I can't even fly yet. I'm too little.
7: And Hayden Panettiere's true ascent to stardom came at age 11 when she starred opposite Denzel Washington in Remember the Titans.
12: My beard's getting better. I'll admit that. But you're still weak on the left side.
13: We're not weak on the left side. We just gotta work harder on the left side. That's all.
12: It's not the problem.
13: What is the problem?
12: I think it is, but it ain't. It's
13: what,
12: your
13: tell me what the problem. It's a run anyway. It's not a pass.
6: But as with many child stars, the high highs came with low lows. She shared stories of both in her memoir, This Is Me, A Reckoning, published earlier this year.
7: In an interview about her book, Panettiere told NPR's Sasha Pfeiffer that she felt she lost the chance to have a normal childhood.
14: I was trying to fit into two different worlds. One was a very adult world, which was the industry, and one was the world of being a normal kid, and struggled with both in different ways, but I desperately wanted to fit in. That's what I wanted more than anything.
6: Her struggles morphed and grew along with her career. Hollywood placed a lot of value on her ability to cry on camera, but it came at a cost.
14: When I was a child, it was easy for me to jump in and out of the characters, but as I got older, it was harder and harder, and I had to take more of a running start, and it was harder for me to pull myself out of those dark moments.
7: Marlo Stern is a chief correspondent for Variety and wrote an article titled "Hollywood Failed Hayden Panettiere," and our conversation does mention sexual assault. He joins me now. Welcome to All Things Considered.
15: Hello.
7: I just want to start by talking about Hayden Panettiere's career. What are some of the moments and roles that stand out for you?
15: Oh, wow. It's such a long career she's had, even though she passed away so young, unfortunately. But I think it's by virtue of the fact that she started so young. Mm-hmm. The first time she was on my radar was in Remember the Titans. Yeah. She's such a spunky, fun performer in that film and has amazing chemistry with Denzel Washington. She wrote very glowingly about her time on that film, calling it one of her favorite filmmaking experiences, and especially the closeness she developed with Denzel on set, you know, throwing the football around. It seemed like they got along pretty famously. And of course there was Heroes, the NBC show that ran for a number of years, the superhero series, which was kind of ahead of its time in a way as a big superhero show.
7: And as we mentioned, Panettiere had just released a memoir detailing her struggles in the spotlight. This is what she told NPR's Sasha Pfeiffer about that process.
14: It's made me stronger. It's opened some wounds, but I'm healing and I'm okay with my scars.
7: In reading that book, what were some of the most revealing details? What stood out to you?
15: It's interesting. I mean, you know, there are some high moments like the aforementioned time on Remember the Titans, but I think it's sort of the harrowing moments and her experiences within Hollywood that really stuck with me. It seemed like she had a pretty rough go of it from a very young age. When we talk about the various predatory men that entered her orbit repeatedly, you get the sense from reading the book that Hayden didn't really have the best support system mm-hmm. when it comes to protecting her from Hollywood's bad men, essentially. I'm reminded of an incident that she wrote about where at a party in Los Feliz, a very renowned Oscar-winning actor, filmmaker exposed himself to her as she was trying to leave the party, which was very shocking for her. And also an incident aboard a yacht in the south of France where she was essentially almost forced in a way to sleep with a very famous British singer-songwriter. But thankfully, her senses kicked in and she realized something was wrong and got out of there before anything happened. And I should add that those incidents occurred when she was 18 and 19 years old. So she's, very young when these things occurred.
7: Reading those accounts, listening to you describe them, they are awful and heartbreaking and infuriating, but they're also so familiar. I can think of countless young women in Hollywood and in the entertainment business who have recounted similar treatment. What was the impact of Hayden Panettiere speaking so candidly about what it was like to come up and really grow up in a culture that in many ways was devastating and traumatic and painful for young women?
15: I think a lot of people felt seen by her memoir because the reality of the situation is that these things happen to a lot of young girls and women, not just famous people in Hollywood. I mean, I think a surprising and shocking amount of young girls and women have had to deal with treatment like this over the years, whether it's sexual harassment from men or worse. And I think when people read memoirs like Hayden's, I think they feel a sense of recognition in a way that, you know, it really can happen to anyone. It can happen to someone who's at the top of the Hollywood food chain, like Hayden was at the time of Heroes, or it can happen to a normal girl.
7: What lessons do you hope that Hollywood will take away from her experience, what she went through, and what she shared so openly?
15: I hope Hollywood takes some strong lessons from Hayden's story and what happened to her, and I would encourage everyone to read her memoir. It's quite eye-opening, but also refreshingly candid and well-written. And I hope people learn that, you know, young girls and women in Hollywood need protecting. They need to feel safe, they need to feel secure, and they need to feel heard, because I think too many young girls and women in Hollywood aren't, and they're sort of fed to the wolves like Hayden was.
7: You ended your article with the same words that Panettiere ended her memoir with, and I'm wondering if I could ask you to read just that closing excerpt.
15: Sure. Radical acceptance has taught me to walk hand in hand with my triumphs and my tragedies because they've made me who I am. And today, I really love that person. If there's anything I can offer you with this book, it's my hope that you do the same.
7: We have been speaking with Variety Chief Correspondent Marlo Stern, remembering Hayden Panettiere. Thank you so much.
15: Thank you.
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18: Hot and sticky weather remaining in the forecast up and down the state of Mississippi for the next few days. Some isolated showers and thunderstorms around, especially over the next few days, the further south that should go. In South Haven, we are dry tonight, our low mid-70s, mid to upper 90s in the forecast for Tuesday and for Wednesday with a good deal of sun. We have a small in chance for stray thunderstorms this evening in Meridian, then clearing, and we are dry and hot Tuesday and for Wednesday. Overnight low mid-70s, highs at Tuesday and Wednesday near 100. Slight chance for wet weather in the Gulfport area this evening, then partly cloudy, a low upper 70s. Some of those little pop-up thunderstorms for Tuesday and for Wednesday, too. I'm meteorologist Jennifer Naramore. 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
19: Meta knew this was harming our kids, and they designed their products to keep kids addicted anyway. That's wrong. That's illegal.
20: A blockbuster trial kicks off tomorrow over social media addiction and kids. We'll hear from Colorado, one of four states suing Meta.
7: Today is Monday, August 17th, and this is All Things Considered from NPR News.
6: I'm Mary Louise Kelly.
7: And I'm Juana Summers. 10 people are running in a GOP primary tomorrow in Southwest Florida.
6: Most of them are not from Florida.
21: I'd rather be named a carpetbagger that's making a difference than someone that was born and raised here and has millions that hasn't done anything for the district.
7: And the Flintstones car, Elvis's pink Cadillac, just two of the many vehicles in Portland, Oregon Soapbox Derby.
22: Well, my kid drew a picture, and then it was up to me to figure out how to build it, because how many times do you get to race a dragon down a volcano?
6: Those stories and more after the news.
23: Live from NPR News in Washington, I'm Ryland Barton. The 60-day deadline for an agreement to end the Iran war and resolve the dispute over its nuclear program expired today. Talks to reopen the Strait of Hormuz have stalled, and Washington and Tehran appear even further apart than they were when they first made the agreement in June. Here's President Trump in the Oval Office today.
24: Well, they want to make a deal, but they're not going to make the kind of a deal that I feel is necessary. Look, we're in there for one reason. Iran cannot have a nuclear weapon.
23: Iran has issued far-reaching demands for opening the strait. Trump appears to be banking on economic pressure to get Tehran to back down. Meanwhile, President Trump's son-in-law, Jared Kushner, met with Israeli Prime Minister Benjamin Netanyahu today. It comes after Netanyahu rejected the new U.S.-backed roadmap on the Gaza ceasefire. The fate of the plan is unclear. Israeli soldiers occupy about 60% of the enclave. Israel is demanding that Hamas disarm before withdrawing troops or reconstruction. Yesterday, Kushner met for 2 hours with the Hamas chief in Egypt. In New Hampshire, a voter group is challenging a ban on using student IDs to check in at polling places. As NPR's Hansi Wong reports, other Republican-led states have passed similar laws.
25: New Hampshire and Indiana have stopped allowing registered voters to check in at the polls with student IDs. A similar ban in Florida is set to start next year. Republican state officials say these bans support election security. There is no evidence, however, of widespread voter voter fraud involving student IDs. The Coalition for Open Democracy, a voter advocacy group, is now suing over New Hampshire's ban. They argue it violates the U.S. Constitution for burdening eligible voters' right to vote and discriminating against younger voters. In April, a federal judge ruled Indiana's ban is likely unconstitutional, but that ruling was paused after Republican officials appealed. Voting rights advocates in these states are now trying to help make sure eligible students have a state ID or another accepted identification to vote in upcoming elections. Anzila Wong, NPR News.
23: Opening statements took place today in the trial of the man accused of planning the killing of rap icon Tupac Shakur nearly 30 years ago. Steve Futterman reports.
0: Prosecution accused Dwayne Keefe D. Davis of orchestrating the murder shortly after Shakur had assaulted Davis's nephew in the lobby of the MGM Grand Hotel following a Mike Tyson fight. Prosecutor Binu Palal.
1: Dwayne Davis made sure that the shooter's arm and rent.
0: The prosecution's case relies largely on Davis's own words. In interviews as well as a 2019 memoir, Davis says he supplied the gun used in the killing. Defense attorney Michael Sanf told jurors all that stuff was embellishment and that Davis wasn't even in Las Vegas that night.
1: Look for evidence that shows that TPD was even in Las Vegas on the night of the fight.
0: He suggested none of that evidence exists. For NPR News, I'm Steve Futterman in Las Vegas.
23: Major U.S. stock indexes closed down today. This is NPR News from Washington. Voters in three states head to the polls tomorrow for primary elections. In Alaska, the Republican ballot is potentially a bit confusing. Incumbent U.S. Senator Dan Sullivan is being challenged by a retired school teacher named Dan Sullivan. Dan Sullivan, the teacher, successfully beat court challenges to stay on the ballot. President Trump has accused Democrats of trickery. Indiana state leaders now estimate over 1,000 people have been displaced from their homes by flooding that's affected the state since late last week. Caroline Beck from member station WFYI has more on the latest update from Indiana Governor Mike Braun.
2: Governor Braun is requesting a federal disaster declaration through FEMA to help pay for things.